0: Royal Caribbean cruise ship. The 44-year-old woman went overboard as the ship was sailing southwest of Zakynthos. The woman was eventually found inside a life preserver by a cargo ship that was helping out with the search. After her 20-hour sojourn on the open sea, the woman told rescuers she, quote, wanted to disembark. 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K-Wave weather, clear skies tonight with temps in the upper 50s to low 60s. Currently it is 78 in Pasadena, 83 in Riverside, and 80 at the K-Wave building in Orange County. 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
1: You have to be born again, or you'll never see God. 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

0: Welcome to Somebody Loves You Radio, the Bible teaching ministry of Roel Reese in Diamond Bar, California. It's good to have you with us today as we continue our series exploring the joy and discipline of absolute devotion to the Lord. Today, Roel will urge us to establish our lives on the bedrock of God's Word and anchor our hearts on the solid rock of Jesus. Trials and uncertainties can make the ground shift under our feet, but with a firm foundation like that, our faith won't be shaken. In Matthew chapter 7, beginning in verse 24, here's Roel Reese with our study, Building on a Good Foundation.
1: Jesus here on the Sermon on the Mount, beginning with chapter 5, 6, and 7, has been teaching kingdom principles, kingdom living. But this morning we want to look at the parable of two builders. How should I build a good foundation? Now, if you're going to build a house, you surely want to make sure, first of all, that the property you have bought is clear from earthquake faults. You want to make sure you're not building upon a fault or sand, because when the rains come, the winds blow, or maybe an earthquake comes, whatever happens, your house will not stand. It will fall. And I believe that in these last days, there are a lot of people that are not building a good foundation. They're building a half foundation. That is spiritually speaking. I believe that if you don't build a solid foundation, then what's going to happen to you in eternity? Eternity is a long time. It's forever. While we live in this life, in this world, we are living here according to God's will for so many years, and then the end will come. Some will live over 70, 80, 90, maybe some 100 years old. But for sure, one day, you and I are going to die. And when we die, the foundation that we have built upon will stand or it will fall. That's why as a parent and as a young person or single person, I need to know in whom I believe. Not just because my parents believe in Christ, I believe that also. But search it out, check it out. Surely you don't want to be put into some situation where maybe your parents do not believe in the same Jesus of the Bible. And then you're brought up believing in some weird Jesus that doesn't really exist. And there have been times where I have talked to people like the Jehovah's Witnesses or the Mormons or the Unity Church or a Buddhist or a Muslim. And you talk to them and they sound like, hey, we got the right answer. We have the right foundation. But what is the right foundation? Is everybody wrong, but we're the only ones that are right?

Because that's what a lot of people think. You mean to tell me that your religion is the only one that is right? Well, first of all, I have no religion. I have a personal relationship with Jesus Christ. And you see, the way I came about that is that I had not only to search the scriptures, but divinely, I gave my life to Christ and I was regenerated by the power of the Holy Spirit. Otherwise, nobody can come to Jesus Christ. Yet so many times people feel like they're being squeezed into the kingdom of God. I have seen in people that are dying at the last moment where the loved ones are trying to force this person to accept Christ to go to heaven. And you cannot do that. You can share with them. But remember one thing, that even though sometimes people pray a prayer, it might not be a real prayer. God is the only one that knows the heart of men and women and children. And when we come to that place of decision, the Bible says that if we truly have become born again of the Holy Spirit and we're building upon a good foundation, then there has to be a change of attitude and a change of character in the life of every individual person. And one thing that we all forget is that one day we're all going to stand in the presence of God. Every one of us. Those that do not believe and have obeyed the word of God and build a good foundation, they're going to stand in the last day at the white throne judgment of Jesus Christ. And they're going to have to give an account. The Bible says that in that account, there are two books that are open, and everything that person has done from the day they were born until the day they died, everything has been kept in that book as a record. Nothing has been erased. The only ones that have that book erased are those that believe in Jesus Christ. You say, well, man, my grandmother, my grandfather, or my mother, my father, they're good people. It doesn't matter how good people they may be. The Bible says you must be born again. You have to be born again, or you'll never see God. You can sit in this church or any other church that teaches the Bible, and if you never make that true commitment to be born again of the Holy Spirit and building a solid foundation in Jesus Christ, your foundation will collapse on the last day. You will stand before God in judgment. That's why it's of importance that we understand in whom we have believed. And this is what Jesus is teaching here the disciples. Jesus, on this Sermon on the Mount in chapter 7, has spoken of the narrow way. And then he spoke about false prophets. And then in verse 21, he says, not everyone who says to me, Lord, Lord, shall enter the kingdom of heaven, but he who does the will of my Father in heaven. Notice, who does the will of my Father in heaven. Many will come unto me on that day and say, Lord, Lord, have we not prophesied in your name and cast out demons in your name and done wonders in your name? And then I will declare unto them, I, Jesus, never knew you. Depart from me, you who practice lawlessness. Notice that. They sat in church. They saw miracles and wonders. They even had the gift of prophecy and the miracles and the wonders, and yet they never made it. You want to make sure you make it. Otherwise, once you die, it's over. There are no second chances. The only chances we get is right now while you're alive to serve God and to love God and to know God intimately in your own personal life. This is why in this Sermon on the Mount, especially in verses right here, 24 through 27, listen to the words of Jesus as he speaks on the importance of obeying the word of God. Beginning with verse 24. He says, therefore, whoever hears these sayings of mine and does them, I will liken him to be a wise man who built his house on the rock. And then the rains descended, the floods came,

0: and beat on that house, and it did not fall, for it was founded on the rock. Now everyone who hears these sayings of mine, and here it is, and does not do them, will be like a man, foolish man, who built his house on the sand. And the rains descended, and the floods came, and the winds blew, and it beat on that house, and it fell, and great was the fall of that house. And so when we come to that place of building a foundation, we see that here in the parable, it's talking about obedience to the word of God, obedience that is an evidence to what? To true faith, which I believe a lot of people do not have true faith. Because you look at their lives, they say they're Christians, but yet when it comes to conduct and to obedience, they're very disobedient to the word of God. That's why I'm so glad I'm not the judge, but that Jesus Christ one day is going to judge every one of us. Because God knows the heart. He sees through us. And so it is of importance that we build a good foundation, especially when you and I are dealing with eternity. Eternity is a long time. A long time. You don't want to make a mistake in your life and miss eternity because of your selfishness or your pride. You want to make sure that you do believe in Christ. This morning I was totally blown away by the Lord for service. There was a gentleman sitting here after service. I was back there talking to people, and he came back to me. He says, "Hey, do you remember me?" And I looked at him. He says, "Remember Baldwin Park Police?" I said, "Oh, yeah. It was one of the old policemen that got saved. He's coming here. I didn't even know that. He's retired now." And it's so neat because you go back to 35 years ago, and when I came to the Lord 28 years ago and sharing with people how people, the word of God does not come back void. And when you think of the foundation that you and I are to build, surely that foundation has to be who? Jesus Christ, period. Not Buddha, not Krishna, not Muhammad, not the Pope, not anybody else. The Lord Jesus Christ has to be my foundation. Everything that I believe has to be the word of God. Otherwise, I don't accept it. I don't even want to hear it. And the way to do that, if you ever want to prove what the word of God says in the New Testament, what you do is you say, okay, did Jesus teach it in the book of Matthew, Mark, Luke, and John? Can we find it in the book of Acts? And is it also written in the epistles? Then if it is, I accept it. But if it's not, then I do not accept it as doctrine. You see? That's how I approve the doctrine concerning the word of God. Is it in the four gospels? Is it in the book of Acts? Is it in Romans and Corinthians, Galatians, Ephesians, Philippians, Colossians, all the way through the epistles? Can I find it there? And if I do find it, and it is taught by Jesus, it is taught by the Acts and taught by the epistles, then I accept it as the word of God. And if not, I don't accept it. You see? Very important, building that foundation.
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0: In the scriptures, when we are building a foundation, first of all, our foundation must be built upon the rock. And all the way through the scriptures, the rock is Jesus Christ. Notice in chapter 7 here of Matthew, verse 24. Therefore, whosoever hears these sayings of mine and does them, I will liken him to be a wise man who built his house on the rock. And that rock is Jesus Christ. Secondly, our foundation must be built again on Christ, according to Paul. 1 Corinthians 3:11, for no other foundation can anyone lay than that which is laid, which is who? Jesus Christ is the rock. Thirdly, our foundation must be built firm foundation. In Luke 6:48, Luke 6,

That he, Jesus, is like a man building a house who dug deep and laid the foundation on the rock. And when the floods arose and the streams beat vehemently against that house and could not shake it, for it was founded on the rock. You see? And then fourthly, our foundation must be brought on good works. Good works have to be there. According to Paul the Apostle, in 1 Timothy 6:17 through 19, he said, command those who are rich in this present age not to be haughty, nor to trust in uncertain riches, but in the living God, who gives us richly all things to enjoy. Let them do good, that they may be rich in good works, ready to give and willing to share, storing up for themselves, here it is, a good foundation for the time to come, that they may lay a hold of eternal life. That's what God wants. And then fifthly, our foundation must be tested. The winds and the floods come, and the earthquakes, whatever it may be, it speaks of what? Of our trials and temptations and things that every one of us go through in life. Are you able to stand when they tell you you have cancer and you're going to die? Do you have a strong foundation? Or some other disease that you might come in contact with? Or the tragedy when they come to your door and they knock on your front door and the policeman says your son or your daughter has been killed. Can you handle? Because you've built a foundation on Jesus Christ. Every one of us hears about tragedy all the time. It doesn't matter if you're old or young. You can be a young person and get cancer tomorrow or leukemia or whatever. Maybe you can die in a car accident. Don't matter where you go. That's why it's so important as young or old to make sure that we're building a good foundation, because your foundation one day will be tested. Whether you're young or old, you will be tested with the trials of life. According to Isaiah the prophet, 28:16, he said, therefore, thus saith the Lord God, behold, I lay in Zion a stone for a foundation, a tried stone, a precious cornerstone, a sure foundation. Whoever believes will not act hastily, but we believe in Jesus Christ. And then six, our foundation must be totally in his son, Jesus Christ. According to Paul the Apostle, Ephesians 2:20, having been built on the foundation of apostles and prophets, Jesus Christ himself being the chief cornerstone of our lives. And that's important. Peter also tells us this in 1 Peter 2:6 and 7. Therefore, it is also contained in the scriptures. Behold, I lay in Zion a chief cornerstone, elect and precious. And he who believes on Jesus Christ will by no means be put to shame. Therefore, to you who believe, he is precious. But to those who are disobedient, the stone which the builders rejected has become the chief cornerstone. Notice that. The foundation is built upon the obedience of the word of God. We have to obey God rather than men. And yet, there are people that never obey the word of God. They're constantly defying the word of God, constantly disobedient to the word of God. Listen to James' exhortation. In James 1:22 to 28, he says this, but be you doers of the word of God, not hearers only, deceiving yourselves. If anyone's a hearer of the word and not a doer, he is like a man observing his natural face in a mirror. For he observes himself and then he goes away, but immediately forgets what kind of a person he was. But he who looks into the perfect law of liberty and continues in it and is not a forgetful hearer, but a doer of the word of God, this one will be blessed in what he does. And if anyone among you thinks that he is religious and does not bridle his tongue but deceives his own heart, this one's religion is useless. Pure and undefiled religion before God and Father is this, to visit the orphans and the widows and their trouble, and to keep oneself unspotted from the world.
And then again in James 2:14, he says, what does it profit, my brethren, if someone says,

0: Can faith save him? No. You got to have faith in works. That's what Paul and James says. Faith in works to be a child of God. If we don't obey the word of God, then we are building on sand, the wrong foundation in our lives. And yet we have to dig deep in order to build that foundation. And it takes a time of years. It doesn't happen overnight. It takes maturity in the Lord. As you are in the Lord for 10, 15, 20, 30 years, you're building, you're digging, you're actually setting the foundation down so that nothing can remove you from Jesus Christ. There's no such thing in the church of Jesus Christ as a fruitless Christian. You have to have fruit in your life. And that fruit only comes by believing in Jesus Christ and as God through His Holy Spirit and His love and His mercies and His grace fills each one of us individually. That's what we got to look forward to as we come into the kingdom of God. Profession always and ultimately will be tested before God. Our profession one day will be tested as we stand in the presence of God. And there is no fear in our hearts to die today if we were to die. Because like John the Beloved in John 15, 4 and 5 and 6, as Jesus said this, abide in me and I in you. As the branch cannot bear fruit of itself unless it's abiding in the vine, neither can you unless you abide in me. I am the vine, you are the branches. He who abides in me and I in him bears much fruit. For without me, you can do nothing. Nothing. There's no foundation apart from Jesus Christ. If anyone does not abide in me, he is cast out as the branch that is withered, and they gather them, and they throw them into the fire, and they are burned eternally. Eternally, you see? That's why it's so important that our house may be founded and built upon the rock, which is Jesus Christ. He's the only one that we can stand. Isaiah 28:16, therefore thus saith the Lord God, behold, I lay in Zion a stone for a foundation, a tried stone, a precious cornerstone, a sure foundation. Whoever believes will not act hastily. And then Romans 9:33, as it is written, behold, I lay in Zion a stumbling stone, a rock of offense, and whosoever believes on Jesus Christ will not be put to shame. And then in 1 Corinthians 10:4, and they all drank from the same spiritual drink, for they drank of that spiritual rock that followed them, and that rock was Jesus Christ. Isn't that neat? Christ is the rock. Christ is that foundation that we need to build upon this morning.
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1: 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I hope that you're not building upon the works of the flesh, because if you are, all that is going to what? Wash away. But if we put our trust in the Bible, in the word of God, it's our foundation. Even like Joshua said, Joshua 1:8, this book of the law shall not depart from your mouth, but you shall meditate on it day and night, then that you may have search to do according to all that is written in it, for then you will make your way prosperous, and then you will have good success. I would pray this morning that your foundation will be built upon Jesus Christ, and that he will be the only one that will rule over your life this morning.
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2: 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This is K-Wave 1110 and 107.9. How you doing? I'm Phil Ross. Thank you for being here. And I encourage you to keep it right here on K-Wave for today's edition of Know the Truth with Pastor Philip DeCourcy as he continues his study in the Book of Ruth. The series is called Everyday Faith. And his message for today looks at how a lasting marriage is built on so much more than just mutual attraction. Faith and character play vital roles for a love that lasts. So Philip DeCourcy will be presenting more of his look at the story of Ruth and Boaz, the kinsman redeemer, in a message titled Cold Feet. So I invite you to keep it right here on K-Wave for Know the Truth with Philip DeCourcy, coming your way next.
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4: John makes it clear that it was during the Passover, that's when our Lord took the sop, gave it to Judas, says, what you do, do quickly, and he left. I think that you need to understand that, to understand what took place here properly. And notice now, and truly the Son of Man goeth as it was determined, but woe unto that man by whom he's betrayed. And they began to inquire among themselves which of them that it was that should do this thing. You know, every one of those men believed he could do it. If you were honest, you know you could betray him, don't you? You know, friends, if he didn't keep his hand on me in the next 5 minutes, I could deny him. Thank God he won't take his hand off, though. I rejoice in that. What a wonderful thing that we have here.
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1: If you read Augustine, he's got this interesting thesis that love needs to be rightly ordered. God needs to be first. 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And when that's in its proper order, our love for each other will blossom. And that's what we've got in our text.

0: Character will carry a relationship long after the first impression fades. Welcome to Know the Truth. Today, Philip DeCourcy takes us deeper into the relationship between Ruth and Boaz. Their story offers timely wisdom about dating, marriage, and what really matters when choosing someone to share your life with. 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
1: We're in our series on Ruth, a series we've called Everyday Faith, and we're coming here to chapter 3, a message I've called Cold Feet. If you were with us in chapter 2, you'll remember that Ruth just happened to go out gleaning in a field that just happened to be owned by a near relative of Naomi, of the family of Elimelech, a man called Boaz, who just happened to come by the field on the day that Ruth just happened to be gleaning in it. It seemed that Boaz took a liking to Ruth. And throughout that day, he told his young men to treat her with respect. He invited her to have lunch with the work crew, and she was seated near to Boaz. Boaz was impressed by her, and he had heard things about her. And before the day is done, he prays that God indeed would show her favor and that she would come under God's wings and know his grace and mercy. But Boaz is a near relative. Boaz could fulfill the role of the goel or the redeemer or the kinsman in the life of Ruth and Naomi. So we're picking that up in chapter 3. The harvest season is done. The crops have been gathered in. It's a time to celebrate. The famine is over. Let the good times roll. And Naomi now is a little concerned, because she would have thought by now that the interest that Boaz had shown in Ruth would have blossomed into something more substantial. And so chapter 3 is all about that. It's all about Naomi playing matchmaker. It's all about trying to make things happen and move things along. So if you're taking notes, we've got the plan, the proposal, the provision, the pause. Let's jump right in. The plan. That's verses 1-5. Now, I want you to notice that Naomi is back. Remember in chapter 2, we find kind of Naomi depressed and immobilized, and it's Ruth that takes initiative and says, you know what, according to the law of God, I can go and glean during the time of harvest. I'm going to do that. Are you okay with that? And then you've got this whole providence of God thing, and there's good things afoot. With the clouds breaking, the sun's beginning to shine through in terms of their life after all the disaster that Moab was, and they're back now in poverty. They've got no heir. They've got no husbands. The future's looking bleak, but not so bleak. Maybe Boaz would act as the kinsman in the life of Ruth, which would be good by Naomi. That's what we have in the text. Okay, let's move on. The proposal. The proposal. I love this. The proposal comes from Ruth to Boaz. It's unexpected. If you go to verses 6-13, we've got what I call the proposal. She carries out Naomi's plan down to a T, but she actually departs from the script in that when Boaz awakens, a little startled to find a young woman at his feet, he doesn't get to respond before Ruth jumps the gun and says, hey, you want to marry me? You want to take me under your wing? You want to be the goel? Want to be the redeemer? It's great stuff. I love it. And he responds in a wonderful way. So pretty much the plan unfolds almost the way Naomi planned it, except for that kind of departure. But let me go over the basic story and then touch on a few things. Basically, she goes down to the threshing floor, right? According to Naomi's instruction, verse

6. Boaz has been in the threshing floor all day. They've gathered in the harvest. He's going to stay there and guard it. He's eaten and drunk, and his heart is cheerful, or as your translation might have, he's in good spirits. There's an old statement, isn't it? The weight of a man's heart is through his stomach. This guy was, he was at a good place. The harvest is in, the famine is past. He's enjoyed a party and celebration with his friends. His belly is full. It's time for a little siesta. Down he goes, and then Ruth comes out of the shadows. She lies at his feet. She uncovers his feet. Now, there's a lot of talk here among the commentators. Is this something sexual, untoward? Now, to be fair, this idea of uncovering the feet in the Hebrew can speak about uncovering legs or a body. It can speak of genitalia, to be quite blunt about it. You'll find that in other places in the Old Testament. And so some of the liberal commentators want to make an argument. No, Naomi sent Ruth down there to seduce this man. No, I don't believe that for a second. I can give you 9 or 10 reasons that Dr. Roskopf gave me for that not being the case. I'll run down them quickly. Ruth is obeying, not disobeying her mother-in-law. She's acting out of good faith. Boaz is a man of character in chapter 2. I don't think it becomes something different in chapter 3. There can be just a uncovering of the feet. Why can't that just be a simple, plain reading when the plain meaning of the text makes good sense? Seek no other sense. We read that both Ruth is a woman of excellence and so is Boaz, a man of strength. Boaz is willing to be a goel. He doesn't take advantage of Ruth. This is above board. He invokes the Lord's name. Later on, as the Lord lives, I'll do this. And usually, as Dr. Roskopf says, when there is something untoward sexually going on in a text, the text usually tells you that. So for all of that reason, no. He's uncovering his feet. That's it. Just his feet. So that the wind will blow, the night air will wake him up. And then when he wakes up and gets over the shock that Ruth's lying at his feet, we'll see what happens. And something beautiful happens. He does waken up. He's a little startled. But then he says, who are you? And he says, I'm Ruth. It's a little dark. I'm Ruth, your servant. Would you take me under your wings? And the fact that he says, yes, I'll do that. I'll act as the goel, the redeemer, tells me he did have affection for her. It was something he was thinking about. So I think Naomi's hunch was a good one. And then he says, hold on, there's a complication. There is another near relative and he has first dibs. I'm going to find out if he's willing to redeem you. If he's not, I'll be happy to do it. In fact, I'm a little shocked. I'd have thought some of the younger men would be what you'd be after. And so they spend the night there in the threshing floor. No sexual immorality. It's all above board. And then he guards her reputation. She leaves early in the morning under the early morning darkness and gets home with some more grain, gives it to Naomi. And they go, wow, we survived that. He's looking at it, thinking about it. And we end with this phenomenal tension and suspense. And off he goes to talk to, literally in the Hebrew, Mr. So-and-so. But we'll keep that for next time. Hey, for a few moments, I want to squeeze a few thoughts in. I'm going to have to move through these quickly. But I'm addressing young adults at this point, singles at this point, people dating at this point, people marrying at this point, and the married, because there's several things that jump out. I want you to see the love expressed between these two. And it's, to borrow Augustine's words, it's love rightly ordered. If you read Augustine, he's got this interesting thesis that love needs to be kept in balance. Love needs to be rightly ordered. God needs to be first. And every other love is a lesser love that will not die under the primary love for God, but grow and blossom. Where lesser loves die is when they become idolized and things of themselves and things about self-love. And that's what we've got in our text. I mean, to some degree, let's be honest about it. Ruth is marrying out of a sense of duty and obligation. In fact, this is the thing that impresses Boaz. He said it in chapter 2, and he says it again in chapter 3. He says, in fact, in chapter 3, it's even more now. I know that you are taking care of Naomi, and you're willing to do anything for her good and your good. And so this proposal of marriage, this Levirate marriage, this Redeemer marriage, he understands it. Ruth is not acting primarily out of self-love, but out of sacrificial love.
love properly ordered.

murdered. Now, let me say this. It's not that there's not love between these two. It's not that there's not attraction. It's not that there's not emotion. But the primary love is love for God and his covenant love among the people, his law, his glory, and indeed the redeeming of the name of the family of Elimelech. Now, that falls in our ears strangely in the West because we have romanticized love, we have individualized love, we have personalized love to our detriment. Now, I know this could fit within a kind of arranged marriage scenario. Don't believe that's necessarily an abiding pattern, but there's an abiding principle here that our love for each other must always be subject to the greater love for God and neighbor. And when that's in its proper order, our love for each other will blossom. This is as much a love story between Ruth and Naomi as it is between Boaz and between Ruth. And you've got to figure that in. And to some degree, while we may not believe in arranged marriages, we certainly should be making decisions where the gospel is forefront, where family heritage and the name of one's family is perpetuated, where the thoughts and concerns of others are taken into consideration, where it's always about other people as much as it is about you or us. That's the point. And it's a good one. In fact, C.S. Lewis says this, "When I have learned to love God better than my earthly dearest, I shall love my earthly dearest better than I do now." Love rightly ordered. Quick story, I know time's going, but a couple of years ago, I spoke at an installation for a young man from TMS. I'd trained up at Placerita Baptist, where I was for several years, Kent Dresdo and his wife, Julie. We had actually married them, and they invited me up to speak at the installation. And at a celebration dinner the night before the installation, Julie's father, Steve Severance, a wonderful man of God, shared to us that night that he was more than thrilled to see where they were at in life. It was a father's dreams come true. But he said something about their courtship, about their dating. He said, "You know what? I prayed that God would give Julie a man who loved God more than he loved her." That's Augustine, a love rightly ordered. That's C.S. Lewis. When you love God first, you will love others most. Ruth loves God, and she loves Naomi, and she wants to keep covenant with her mother. She thinks about Elimelech and the family. This is love rightly ordered. And Steve Severance wanted that for Julie, because if a man loves God more than he loves his wife, he'll love his wife most. Not only do we see the love they expressed, I want you to see the lives they expressed. The lives they express. You'll notice in chapter 3, verse 11, when Boaz is describing Ruth, he describes her as a virtuous woman. Hello? Does that ring a bell? Yeah. Proverbs 31. If a man finds a virtuous woman, he's found a good thing. Her worth is more than rupees. Here's something interesting. In a Hebrew Bible, Ruth comes after the book of Proverbs. Think about this. So when you get to the end of Proverbs, it's chapter 31. It's a virtuous woman and her worth, and her children will rise up and call her blessed. And when her husband sits at the gate, she will be well spoken of. That's exactly the language of Ruth 3. Boaz is saying, you know what? I'm up for marrying you. I'm up for taking you under my wing, under my protection, because you're a virtuous woman. And I hear down at the city gate just how God in his grace has been changing you, the Moabite in Bethlehem. It's powerful stuff. There's no physical description here. This is a virtuous, excellent woman. Boaz is the same. Chapter 2, verse 1. Chapter 2, verse 1, he's described as a man of great wealth or strength. It's the same Hebrew term, a man of dignity, honor. We've got two excellent people. There's no physical description, but there's a moral description. Obedience to scripture, faith in God, sacrifice for others, marrying in the faith, kindness, humility, purity, generosity. I think you get the point. There's not much compatibility, by the way, just in case you fill out one of those compatibility sheets. It might help a little bit, but don't base your life on it. You know what? If you're too like your spouse, then one of you is surplus to requirement. It's about complementarianism. It's about complementing each other. They weren't that compatible. Young and old, Moabite, Israelite, poor, rich, widow, single. I could go on. But you know what united them? A love for God, an attraction that was morally

based and faith-based. It's not that there wasn't romance, believe me. Of course, the implication of Boaz's words about the young men is, hey, you're a good looker and you're young. I'm not sure. I'm a little older. So the implication would seem to be that Ruth was a pretty girl, very eligible, and Boaz may have been a distinguished older man. But you know what? God and his providence brought them together. Faith united them. And character was the thing they focused on. Listen, young people, as you seek a spouse, let it be character-based. Make Christ the center of it. Make your faith in him the test of compatibility. Remember, if he's at the center of it, love rightly ordered, it'll work. Where character drives it, not charisma, not charm, but character. I like what my friend Steve Davies says at Colonial Baptist in North Carolina. The search for Mr. and Miss Wright is not a search for someone like you. It's a search for someone like Jesus. I've told you before that in a conversation one day in the car with the girls, it was a Deuteronomy 6 moment, I asked them what kind of guy they were looking. I wanted to keep tabs with all of that. And after several rounds of conversation, our youngest Beth, you know, chirped up from the back, Dad, I want him to be just like you, just better looking. Woo! Now, I don't know. I don't think June was happy with that response. I'm a half-full cup guy, so I embraced it. That was a half of a compliment, and the compliment was on the right side of the argument. Hopefully, I've modeled some degree of godliness, commitment to the word, Christian character, manliness. If you can get looks thrown in, go for it. But that wasn't what drove Boaz and Ruth. Okay, just finally on this thought, the language expressed, the love expressed, the lives expressed, the language expressed. It's covenantal and promissory. I think that's important. I'd love to develop this, time won't allow me. But you'll notice that when Boaz commits to this in verse 13, he says, you know what? If this other guy doesn't perform the duty, I will perform it as the Lord lives. As the Lord lives. That's the language of oath and promise and vow. Because marriage is a promise. It's a covenant. Malachi 2:14, Proverbs 2 verse 14, Ezekiel 16 verse 18. Marriage isn't a convention. Marriage isn't a convenience. Marriage isn't even a contract. What's this thing about prenups where you kind of, you know, carve out an escape hatch before, you know, you even have to deal with a storm? It's a covenant. And it's a covenant we should keep. And the best of all, it's a covenant that keeps us. It asks us to grow as life demands growth and maturity. It asks us to push and persevere through hard times, and it throws us upon God, who himself is covenant keeping, and he wants us to keep covenant with the wives of our covenant. That's the language of this text. That's what Robert McQuilkin decided, didn't he? After 42 years of marriage, president of Columbia University, his wife Muriel's got Alzheimer's, and when he's with her, she's calm. When he's not there, she's aggressive and angry. And so he hands in his resignation to the board at Columbia University. And they say, you know what, Robert, you know what? We salute your love for Muriel, but maybe we can have the best of both. We'll certainly try and carve out more time for you to be with her. We'll pay for in-house nursing for her. But you know, this ministry is growing. You're making an impact for Jesus Christ. We want you to think about that. And he replied, there's no thinking to be done because I made a promise 42 years ago in sickness and in health. The decision was made then. And you know what? I don't just must care for her. I get to care for her. And he took care of her for the next 25 years. It's covenant. Keep the promise and the promise will keep you. We don't have time to do the other 2 points. In fact, they were kind of just setting us up for the rest. You would have had the provision. Because Boaz sends them back with some barley. Interestingly, I don't want you to go back to your mother-in-law empty-handed. Boaz was a smart man. He kept his mother-in-law happy. Okay? They say a happy wife, happy life. Happy mother-in-law, happy life. And so he sends them back with barley. Don't want you to be empty-handed. You remember what Naomi said back in chapter 1? We went out full and have come back empty. It's a good word to someone who's given up today. Oh, my friend, don't give up. Things might look empty, but God is full of love and grace.

0: and ways in which to redeem your life from destruction. And then you've got the pause. So Naomi receives Ruth back in the house. She tells the story. Boaz gets up and heads off to talk to Mr. So-and-so. And they've got to sit tight. It's not easy to sit tight. It's not easy to be still and know that he is God. But when you've done all you can, and you've even been bold and taken a risk and submitted all to the providence of God, sit still and know that he is God. Let him work all things together for good. Your times are in his hands. Father, we thank you for our time in the Word this morning. We love the book of Ruth. It's so homely. It's so ordinary. It's so real. We're not dealing with angels and miracles and the parting of the sea and thunder flashes from heaven. We're just dealing with a town and family life, the road, the field, the threshing floor. We're dealing with loss and grief and widowhood. We're dealing with courtship and dating and marriage. We're dealing with funerals and weddings. It's life. And we thank you for the lessons learned today. Help us to submit our lives to your providence, but remember that your providence allows us to be bold. Help us to realize in relationships and business and life, we can be creative, we can take initiative, we can do things that will help ourselves. And then help us, oh God, in dating and courtship to be honorable. Help us to learn from their love and their lives and their language. And for those that are, life is emptied out this morning, help them to know that there's the fullness of your grace to take care of their need. And help us to sit tight. It's not easy to sit tight and see the salvation of the Lord. But help us to do it for your glory. Your hand is bigger than our hand. For Jesus' sake, amen.
1: 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He reminds us of Zechariah and Elizabeth. They waited a long time for a child, but God had not forgotten them. He was preparing them to play an important role in the coming of Christ. 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I'm Wayne Shepherd. 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
2: 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Hey, Phil Ross, thank you for being here. And I want to let you know that coming up next, we have Focal Point with Pastor Mike Fabares. And before that, we're also going to get a check of the news and the weather with our own Brian Perez. So keep it right here.
3: Hi, this is Pastor Nathan Hamry from Hosanna Christian Fellowship in Bellflower with the K-Wave Scripture of the Day. Colossians chapter 3, verses 23 and 24 says, "And whatever you do, do it heartily, as to the Lord and not to men, knowing that from the Lord you will receive the reward of the inheritance, for you serve the Lord Christ." Faithfulness is not measured by applause, recognition, or immediate results. Much as what we do for the Lord may be unseen by people, but it is never unseen by God. Whether your assignment seems large or small, do it

0: 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We serve the Lord Christ, and He is the one who rewards faithful obedience. Once again, that's Colossians 3, verses 23 through 24, and I'm Pastor Nathan Hamry. 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
6: Couple minutes till 6 on K-Wave. Here's what's happening. The Trump administration is asking California election officials to provide proof of citizenship for voters flagged as possible non-citizens before they're permitted to cast a ballot in next month's election. L.A. County Registrar Dean Logan says he's consulting with the California Secretary of State and State Attorney General's office to determine next steps. Bank of America's stock dropped 4.7% after paring some losses as a $1.2 billion regulatory penalty dragged down the major lender's third quarter results. It was the stock's worst single-day drop in a month. Revenues rose to $30 billion compared to expectations of roughly $30.6 billion. The earnings miss came after regulators charged the bank $1.2 billion in fines over widespread failures in the banking giant's safeguards against money laundering and other illicit financial activity, issues that previously prompted an enforcement action in 2024. And Metrolink commuter train service along the Paris Valley line serving Moreno Valley and Paris will be suspended for a few days to accommodate construction along the tracks. Trains won't be available starting Saturday morning until the pre-dawn Monday hours to allow crews to work safely on the Paris South Metrolink station and layover facility project. 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K-Wave weather, clear skies tonight with temps in the upper 50s to low 60s. Tomorrow, sunny skies, windy here and there with highs in the upper 80s to low 90s. Currently, it is 75 in Pasadena, 80 in Riverside, and 77 at the K-Wave building in Orange County. I'm Brian Perez, and time now for Focal Point with Mike Fabares on K-Wave 1110 and 107.9.
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8: Trust me, a lot of people blame their personal conflicts in the church on doctrinal issues when it really is not a doctrinal issue. It's a personal issue. Your feelings got hurt. You got bent out of shape because they wronged you. Now, are there doctrinal issues that should divide us? Yes, but that's rare. We try to find a theological branch to hang the conflict on, but stop. People that you come to church with, the problems with those people are issues that need to be dealt with.

0: Today on Focal Point, Pastor Mike Fabares begins a brand new study called Fighting for Peace. 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Well, now here's Pastor Mike.
1: Picture yourself, if you would, for a moment, as a brand new Christian. You're a brand new Christian, middle of your life, didn't grow up in church. Some intelligent, caring co-worker starts talking about eternal things with you. God's Spirit starts to work on your heart. You start to feel the guilt of your sin. You recognize the fact that you're subject to a creator that you're going to have to stand before. You get that conviction that you deserve his just response to your sins. And you learn through these consistent conversations with your evangelistic friend that Christ has paid the penalty fully. And you throw yourself on the mercy of God. You cling by faith to Christ, and you just are flooded with a new feeling of relief that your sins have been forgiven, that you are a new creation in Christ. You're excited about the fact that you, for the first time, feel like everything's right between you and your Maker. And then your evangelistic friend says, hey, you know what you need now is you got to go to church. You got to get involved in church. And so he brings you to church. Never been to church, right? You maybe for Christmas as a kid you went, but this is not a part of your upbringing. And so you come for the first time and you pull into the parking lot and there's parking people pointing you where to park, and you get out, you start walking in, you see people with kids in tow and Bibles under their arms all flooding to the lobby. You walk into the lobby, it's buzzing with people standing in line for coffee, and look the other direction, men and women thumbing through Christian books. You walk into the auditorium, you hear Christian music lightly playing in the background you've never heard before, and people are greeting one another joyfully and lovingly, and you just think, this is amazing. You think, this is crazy, this is amazing. All these people that are just like me, forgiven, they love each other, they love God. You feel like you're now in a new family. It's just almost euphoric. You sense that this has been going on your whole life, and you knew nothing about it, and now you're here. Well, that would be a great feeling, but it's the skeptic in the back row who watches you wide-eyed and so optimistic that says, yeah, right. Just give it some time, right? All this new Christian needs is a year, maybe two, at the most five, and they'll realize just what a mess this church really is, how the people are not always as nice as they seem, and they'll stab you in the back, and there's going to be problems, and you're going to get your feelings hurt, and you're going to have issues with people that make you angry. There's a lot of passive-aggressive behavior in the church, and some of it not so passive, and you've got people that are leaving upset, and groups that are splitting, and all kinds of problems between these people. Now, that'd be a sad thing for a new convert to hear from some curmudgeon in the back row, but I'd have to say his prediction is probably true. There are going to be problems, and there are going to be people that don't like each other. I mean, we are, after all, a bunch of Christians that may be forgiven and may be right with God, but we're not yet glorified. We're not perfected. There's a lot of trouble, and there's going to be hurt feelings, and there are going to be people taking sides. And there's no doubt that given enough time, you're going to have problems with people that you feel like should be your spiritual family, and it's just going to happen. And really, the difference between a church that encounters those things and lets them fester, and divisions and fissions and factions all kind of fall into place, where you eventually get to kind of a civil war in the church that ends in a church split, and the church that still has these imperfect people, sometimes stepping on each other's toes, sometimes hurting feelings, but they deal with them one by one, one conflict at a time, one strained relationship at a time, and they settle those and move forward. The difference between that church that that gets through their problems and the church that just kind of compounds their problems is the difference between a church that is going to be fruitful and effective, albeit imperfect, and one that's going to implode. There's always issues between Christians. And what we need to do is make sure that we handle those some things that crop up and get into

our relationships and threaten to mess up a relationship that will soon turn to people aligning with others and causing all sorts of problems. We've got to prepare for that by responding rightly to them. Finished the book of Acts last week, Acts chapter 28. You remember he's under house arrest, and Paul, we saw for the 2 years he's there with the freedom to share the gospel with people as they come and go and write letters of the New Testament. He wins a lot of people to Christ, including one man named Onesimus. Onesimus, he learns, is a runaway slave. And oh, what a small world Paul realizes it is when he finds out that he ran away from Colossae, a city that Paul knew very well. And he ran away from a man named Philemon, who Paul's eyes must have gotten big. Who? Philemon. I know Philemon. Philemon's the wealthy man in Colossae that hosts the church in his home. And now he's got a dilemma on his hands. Here's a new brother in Christ, Onesimus, with a sordid past, and he surreptitiously ran away. This wasn't buying his freedom or trying to shake hands and agree that it's time for him to move on. This was basically theft in the Greco-Roman world, and he is really, by Roman law, a fugitive. And Paul knows we just can't sweep this under the carpet. So he writes a letter to the church at Colossae. We know it as the letter to the Colossians. And along with that, he writes another small letter, the letter that we call the letter to Philemon. And he says to Philemon in this letter, you got to fix this problem. It's just a great template with a very extreme wrong that was done and something that's just not going to be easy to do, to really forget and forgive the kinds of things that should separate people in any other organization, in any other situation. But in the Church of Christ, we need to deal with this because we're not like every other organization. And I think this extreme template of solving problems can be a great roadmap for us to make sure we're the latter church and not the former church, the latter church that works through every conflict and make sure that we come out the other end still unified and in harmony with each other, prepared and knowing we're going to have problems, but we know how to solve them. We know how to solve them because we have great examples like Paul's divine wisdom to Philemon and Onesimus to solve the problem. So we finished Acts 28, and one of the letters I wanted to tackle was one of his prison epistles that probably is not as well known as Paul's other writings. It's the little book of Philemon, and if you could look it up, you could find Hebrews, turn back one book, and you'll find the book of Philemon. And this week, we're just going to deal with the introduction, and it's a rather long introduction for a book that is so short. He'll make his appeal and get to the meat of his instruction in verse 8, but the prelude to this is all the foundational theological, the supporting rigor. It's the reason that we should do everything that follows. We're going to look at this, and I hope we're going to leave more equipped either to deal with the problem we have right now, whether it's actively aggressive, passively aggressive, or whether it's just something that torques you and you can't look at that person. We're going to do the difficult work in the next 3 weeks, trying to make sure we can be a unified church. So take a look at these seven verses with me, and if you're new to the church and you think, I don't have any problems yet, well, stick around. I hate to be the curmudgeon in the back row, but it is coming. So we're going to equip you ahead of time. Read from the English Standard Version. Paul begins with something that's familiar to us. It's where we left him in Acts 28. Paul, a prisoner for Christ Jesus. We learned there were several people with him, and at this point, Timothy is with him, and he says, and Timothy, our brother. Now, at the bottom of verse 1, he addresses those who are the addressees of this letter. To Philemon, our beloved fellow worker. And to Phia, our sister. And because the bottom of verse 2 and the way the syntax of all this works, we won't bore you with all that. This is probably his wife. So we have Philemon and Phia, his wife. And probably because of the bottom of verse 2, Archippus is probably their son that is still living there in the home. So Philemon, our beloved fellow worker, and Phia, our sister, and Archippus, our fellow soldier, and the church that meets in your house. He's well-to-do. And he's so well-to-do that he's got a big enough home to host the church as it gathers together throughout the week and especially on Sunday. Very familiar salutation in verse 3. If you've read any of Paul's letters, you know he often starts this way. Grace to you and peace from God our Father and the Lord Jesus Christ. Now, in English, modern English at least, we don't distinguish between second person singular and second person plural pronouns. So I've got to read this in the Southern edition so you know we're dealing with a plural second person pronoun. Grace to y'all and peace from God our Father and Lord Jesus Christ. Why? Do I need to say that? Because the pronouns shift really fast in verse 4.

is addressing now Philemon, Apphia, Archippus, and the church. So we know the Colossian Christians are going to read this. They're going to know this. And they probably already, those who are close to Philemon, the host of the church, probably already know that he's got a runaway slave. But now the runaway slave's encountered Paul. He's gotten saved by an intelligent, caring evangelist. And now he's being sent back with a rolled up scroll in his hand to say, hey, Paul says we got to fix our problem. And he says, you know what? Grace to you all and peace from God our Father and the Lord Jesus Christ. But look at verse 4. I thank my God always when I remember you. Singular. The second person pronoun here is singular. I thank my God always when I remember you, singular, in my prayers. And I hear, verse 5, because I hear of your singular love and the faith that you, singular, have toward the Lord Jesus. It's a choppy way to read it. But we've gone from, you know, grace to you all to, I thank God, Philemon, because I think about you. I remember you in my prayers. And I've heard that your love and your faith that you have toward the Lord Jesus and for all the saints. Well, it's weird. It's obvious to say, okay, I know how love transcends the vertical relationship to Christ. And I see how you can love your brother. But it's interesting that the word faith is coupled with this. Well, there's obviously a kind of faith that we have in Christ. I mean, we're trusting that his life and his death and his resurrection are all applied to my account, as Romans 6 says, so that I can be right before God. I have faith in Christ. But there is a sense in which we can say we're supposed to have faith in each other. Even the basic command about love says love is supposed to cover a multitude of sins. Even the sense in which we should be giving each other the benefit of the doubt. And he knows that Philemon is setting a good example in that regard. I'm grateful that you love and you trust in the people of God, just like you trust in Christ. Not the same quality of faith, but you do. You have a good relational ethic in the church. Verse 6, and I pray that the sharing of your faith may become effective to the full knowledge of every good thing that is in us for the sake of Christ. I read that quickly. It's a mouthful, but it is really the key to all that we're going to see in this book. This particular verse, it's the hardest verse to translate. It's the hardest verse to interpret. And sadly, I think the NIV and the ESV and a few other English translations translate it this way. And if I use the phrase, hey, this Saturday, I was sharing my faith with someone, you would say, I know what you mean. It's what we do on Saturday morning here, go door to door, and we share our faith. We share the gospel. We share the good news of Christ. That is not what we're talking about here. As a matter of fact, the word, if you got your Greek New Testament out, I know some of you do, that word here is the word koinonia. And if you grew up in the church or been around the church very long, you know that word. Usually translates into our English word fellowship. And if you were around back in the old days in Acts chapter 2, when we were studying Acts chapter 2, verses 42 and following, you remember that whole sermon on fellowship. And we talked about it in two senses. There's a sense in which the early church, they fellowshipped in an active sense. And it can be translated sharing, just like in this passage. They shared with each other. I mean, even in chapter 4, the end of chapter 4, when Barnabas was selling property and sharing its proceeds to help people in the church, they were sharing. Whatever persons had needs, they met those needs. And just like when we say, well, our small group's not going through the questions, as we're having a fellowship night. And you're saying, okay, what do I bring? I'm going to bring some food, or we're going to sit around and I'm going to bring some conversation. I'm going to bring some stories. We're going to hang out and we're going to fellowship. That's an active sense of the word. But then there's a passive sense of the word. See, we're in the fellowship. We share in the fellowship of faith. We have a participation in it, and we are, we would say, of the fellowship. And in this particular passage, sharing is not a bad word, but the sharing shouldn't be considered in an active sense, but a passive sense. And if you dig into this text, and a lot of translations will put it this way, the idea is that we have a share in the faith. That's a good way to put it. We have a fellowship, a koinonia, a sharing in the faith. And he says, look at how it's put now. I pray that the sharing of your faith, that you're a part of this thing, may become effective. If I'm a Christian, I'm sharing in this faith, well, then I want it to do stuff in your life. I want it to work its way out first through your brain for the full knowledge. I want you to know what you should be doing, that the whole point of a transformed mind is to know the truth, that we can discern what the will of God is. We need our minds to be transformed. I want it to go through your brain, the full knowledge of every good thing, I love this now, that is in us. Something that God has put in us. He's changed our hearts. The new covenant promise was to take your heart of stone, give you a heart of flesh. God's going to change you from the inside out. And in a sense, we want all of that connection with the Spirit of God within us to create, as it says in Ephesians chapter 2, verse 10, this outworking of good works that God has set out before us. We want these things to be organic in our lives.
sharing the faith.

may become effective for the full knowledge of every good thing that is in us for your sake. No, for Christ's sake. There are some things we do that come from within that don't win us any points in our lives. They don't make our lives any better. Matter of fact, it feels sacrificial. It feels like I'm not winning in this. Forgiveness in general is a theme which we're going to get into next week in the heart of this letter. I mean, that seems like I'm losing. I'm letting something go when I feel like I need my pound of flesh out of this. I really want to tell him off to get back to the concepts within our church. I feel like I need to bear this grudge for the next 20 weeks or 20 months, but I'm going to let it go. That feels like a loss, but we're doing it for Christ's sake. We forgive each other for Christ's sake. I want all of that participation in the faith of the gospel, the truth of Christ. I want it to become effective for the full knowledge of every good thing that is in us for the sake of Christ. And there's one good thing Paul has in mind when he's writing to Philemon, right? You're going to take Onesimus back and forgive him. You guys need to make up over this. I know it's a problem. He wronged you. And I'm not talking about restitution here. I'm talking about you accepting him back as a brother. We'll get into all that next time. That's what he has in view. Then he's not done with the introduction. Verse 7, for I have derived much joy and comfort from your love, my brother. Talking to you specifically, Philemon. When I was there, I was meeting in, I preached in your house. I was so great. Your love brought me joy and comfort. And not only that, because the hearts of the saints have been refreshed through your blessing all kinds of people in this church. Can you see he's kind of setting him up for where he's going? I think Onesimus might have given this letter to someone else, so you go in there and have him read it first before I walk in. And these seven verses are going to be foundational. If we can understand these seven verses, if we can put to practice these seven verses, it's going to put every other conflict you ever have with another Christian. I'm not talking about apostasy. I'm not talking about doctrinal, like, and trust me, a lot of people blame their personal conflicts in the church on doctrinal issues when it really is not a doctrinal issue. It's a personal issue. Your feelings got hurt. You got bent out of shape because they wronged you. Now, are there doctrinal issues that should divide us? Yes, but that's rare. About 90% of the time, if not 99% of the time, the issues are personal. They're not theological. We try to find a theological branch to hang the conflict on, but stop, right? If it's apostasy, great. Come to the pastors. We can deal with that. And if we have to part ways, we'll part ways. But most of the problems you have with people in your small group, in your subcongregation, people that you come to church with, the problems with those people are issues that need to be dealt with because of who we are in Christ. And these seven verses are so great in helping us think that through. Let's start with the first two verses. The way that he describes all the players in this book and even the person he's standing next to here in the prison. Paul, a prisoner for Christ Jesus. Now we know that he's literally a prisoner in Rome. And Timothy, our brother. If you said, Mike, how many brothers do you have? I say, I have one brother. And you know what you mean by that, and you know what I would mean by my answer, right? I have one genetic, biological brother. That's it. That's all I got. But if you said, no, I'm thinking the way the Bible means it here. Is Timothy Paul's brother? The answer is no, not literally, but metaphorically, because we know he's a fellow Christian. Matter of fact, he's an up-and-coming pastor who's going to take the reins of the church in Ephesus, and he calls him in 2 Timothy his son. Well, he's not his son, but he's his son in the faith, but he's not a brother. This is a metaphorical use of language. It's a familial use of language, as you see in verse 2 when he says, Apphia, our sister. Is Philemon Paul's brother-in-law? The answer is no. We're not talking about a biological sister. We're talking about a metaphorical sister. Again, familial words in the body of Christ, very common. So we have the familial metaphor. And then Philemon is described here as our beloved fellow worker. If I said worker or business or marketplace, you know, task, I would say, what is Paul's marketplace task? What does he do for business? Well, at least on the mission field, he was making tents. And that was very important, particularly in the city of Ephesus, where there was a lot of need for that, with all the pilgrims coming to the temples there. And he made those tents. That was his business. Am I supposed to think that Philemon is literally in business with Paul and a fellow worker? The answer is no. This is metaphorical language, right? It's not like they both are running a tent business. Certainly not making that kind of money with that kind of house, making tents. So we're not literally saying you're fellow workers. We're metaphorically workers. Talking about some other kind of work. And he says, hey, your son, or maybe it's just someone in the church that was close to him, Archippus, our fellow soldier. Well, I know one thing about Paul, because I've studied his life with you through the second half of the book of Acts. He is not a Roman soldier, right? He's not a Roman soldier. So there's no way that we're talking about him being a fellow soldier as though he's in the Roman army. He's not. This is metaphorical language. So let's think about the metaphorical language employed in this introduction in the first two verses as he thinks about

0: the work that's being done in the church as it meets in his house. And let's think about what that says to the whole issue of what we are going to deal with in the book, and that is interpersonal conflict in the church. Let me just jam those all together. I've already run through them. We have familial metaphors, we have business metaphors, marketplace metaphors, and we've got warfare metaphors. And all of those might help me if I jam them together, particularly if I take the business and the warfare, because in the sense of if you're a Marine or whatever, this is your business, is to be a fighter. And let's just jam those two together. There's a mission, and it's a mission of fighting. And we'll talk about that. And then siblings, well, that's what we are in terms metaphorically. We're siblings. So these things will help us. Jot this down as we jam it together in one phrase. Number one, you need to see yourselves in this church, in your small group, in your subcongregation, as siblings with a mission. That is going to help us if we just start there.
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2: 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Michael David here with you, enjoying the fall weather. Isn't that long ago we were in a heat wave with temperatures over 100 degrees. And at night during the heat wave, it might, just might, get down to 70 degrees. So at night during the heat wave, I'd open my window for fresh air. Not necessarily cooler air, just fresh air. And then last night, it was in the 50s where I was. So I opened my window at night and all this cool air came pouring into the room. And I thought, well, that's something new, yes? But it was a good new, and I liked it. And tonight, it's expected to be about the same as last night, with lows in the lower 60s, upper 50s. So if you like, later tonight, you can open your window and enjoy that cool air pouring into the room. But tomorrow is supposed to be in the 80s. And then on Friday, in the 90s. It's not supposed to last that long. We're not supposed to go into the hundreds. If everything goes right, it'll go back to the 80s by Sunday. And then we have a chance of rain a week from today on next Wednesday. So we're riding a weather roller coaster these next couple of days. So fasten your seatbelts and enjoy the ride. And as you do, stay with us as we continue the Bible teaching with Dr. David Jeremiah on Turning Point next.
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6: Life is often filled with pressure, stress, and anxiety, and trying to carry them all on your own can be exhausting. 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From The Battle for Your Soul, here's David to introduce the conclusion of his message, Rest for Your Soul.
7: In the words of Jesus, if we come to Him from our labored and burdened souls, He will give us rest. We're talking about that here on Turning Point as we explore our way through the brand new book, The Battle for Your Soul. And let me just say up front, The Battle for Your Soul is a 240-page hardback book, a major book just released from Turning Point into the marketplace. It's available in all of the big bookstores. Wherever good books are sold, you will find it. But you can find it more easily by simply asking for it when you send a gift to Turning Point during the month of October. Just say, please send me the book about the soul, and it'll be on its way. I believe this book will have an impact on you. I wrote the book, and it's had an impact on me. How easy it is for us to marginalize the important truth of our soul. I've asked our people on occasion, when was the last time you went up to somebody and said, how's your soul today? We don't do that. We don't think in those terms. And yet I remember when we began this discussion a few days ago, I told you, you are not a body with a soul. You are a soul with a body. And today we're going to talk once more about how to find rest for your soul. We'll get to that in a minute, but just let me remind you, we have a Caribbean cruise coming up in December. We're sailing on the Holland America Zuiderdam, December the 26th through the 2nd of January. And we're going to go to Grand Turk, San Juan, St. Thomas, and Half Moon Cay. Michael Sanchez, Uriel Vega, other musicians will be with us. We'll have a great time together. You're invited to come. Go to davidjeremiah.org, and you will find information that you need to register soul. We'll get to that in a minute, but just let me remind you, we have a Caribbean cruise coming up in December. We're sailing on the Holland America Zuiderdam, December the 26th through the 2nd of January, and we're going to go to Grand Turk, San Juan, St.

In John Bunyan's classic allegory, Pilgrim's Progress, he pictures Christian beginning a journey carrying a heavy burden on his back, a symbol of the guilt and weight of sin. He travels through dangers and struggles and doubts, searching for peace with God. At one point in the journey, Christian comes to a hill where a cross stands above an open tomb. The moment he reaches the cross, the burden suddenly slips from his shoulders and tumbles down the hill and falls into the tomb and disappears forever. For the first time, Christian feels completely free. Overcome with joy and gratitude, he stands there amazed that the cross could remove a burden he had carried for so long. Tears fill his eyes as he realizes he has found rest through Christ's sacrifice. Bunyan's description is unforgettable. Jesus invites the weary and burdened people to come to him, not to earn salvation, but to receive it as a free and undeserved gift. Notice Jesus does not say, "Try harder." That's what most of us do. Jesus says, "Come to me, the burdened." And then he adds to his description of those for whom this invitation is intended, the burned out. And then Jesus said, "All you who are heavy laden." Here Jesus was describing people carrying burdens placed upon them by others. The religious leaders of his day had turned God's law into a crushing system of rules and expectations. Some experts say there were more than 500 or 600 of them beyond the law, beyond the Ten Commandments. People were exhausted trying to keep all those rules and all those measurements. And here's how Jesus described what was going on. In Matthew 23, he says, "The scribes and the Pharisees bind heavy burdens, hard to bear, and lay them on men's shoulders, but they themselves will not move them with one of their fingers." Jesus was addressing people who were experiencing what we call burnout. Now, I've heard that term all of my pastoral life, probably have even said something like, "I fear that I might be headed toward burnout." But ladies and gentlemen, burnout is not working too hard. Burnout is working too hard at something you can't do. It's working too hard at something that won't work. Burnout is not just working hard, it's working towards something that cannot be achieved. It is fatigue and frustration from efforts that don't bring any fulfillment. In Jesus' day, people tried desperately to meet the overwhelming demands, yet they knew inwardly they could never do it. And the result was exhaustion of soul, burnout. Things haven't changed much, have they? I mean, burnout has been called the malady of the overcommitted, and it is more prevalent now than ever because those who truly want their lives to matter often feel the strain. But let me tell you something. Burnout will come when you keep trying to do what you can't do. And as unbelievers, trying to go to heaven in your own strength is an undoable task. So many people feel like if they just do enough good things, they will be all right for heaven. But heaven isn't about people who do good things. It's about God who did the one thing which was necessary. He gave us his son to be our substitute. So when we put our trust in him, we can go to heaven. Listen to what Jesus says. He says, "Come to me and I will give you rest." It's just that simple. All you have to do is accept Jesus' invitation and give your heart to him, and he's promised you a different kind of life. Years ago, there was a famous scholar named John Duncan who taught at the Edinburgh University. He was famous for his knowledge of Hebrew and the ancient languages. It was so extraordinary that students jokingly said he probably prayed in Hebrew as well. But one evening, two students quietly stood outside his bedroom door, expecting to hear deep theological prayers filled with impressive language and scholarship. Instead, through the keyhole, they heard a simple childlike prayer. This great intellectual giant prayed, "Gentle Jesus, meek and mild, look upon this little child. Pity my simplicity. Let me come to you." That is the heart of this invitation. You don't have to impress Jesus. You don't have to come to him polished and all cleaned up. You simply have to respond to him as you are. He invites you to come. Come to me.

all you who are heavy laden and burdened. But then, after the invitation in this passage of Scripture, we have some instruction. In verses 29 and 30, we are told how to find rest. Very interesting passage of Scripture. Matthew 11, 29, "Take my yoke upon you and learn from me, for I am gentle and lowly in heart, and you will find rest for your souls, for my yoke is easy and my burden is light." In Bible times, a yoke was made to fit around an animal, and skilled carpenters would smooth the rough places and shape the yoke carefully so that it would rest on the shoulders of an ox. A bad yoke rubbed and wounded, a good yoke fit well. When Jesus removes our burdens, he gives us another one. This one is entirely different from the one we carried before. Dr. Paul Brand explained it this way: Jesus offers us each a well-fitted yoke. He does not call us to the kind of rest that means inactivity or laziness that would lead to spiritual atrophy. Instead, he promises a burden designed to fit my frame, my individual needs, my strengths, and my capabilities. I come to him weary and heavy laden. He removes those crushing burdens that would destroy any human being and replaces them with the yoke of appropriate stress designed specifically for me. I've read this passage, as you have, all my life. And I remember when I first read it, I had this picture of a yoke of oxen with Jesus on one side and me on the other side. And together, me and Jesus, we were pulling the load. But when I studied the passage more carefully, I discovered that is not what Jesus meant at all. You see, in Jesus' day, taking someone's yoke was a common rabbinical expression for becoming that person's disciple. To take a teacher's yoke meant to place yourself under his instruction, under his leadership, under his authority. So when Jesus says, "Take my yoke upon you and learn from me," he is really saying, "Become my disciple, bring your life under my direction, let me shape the way you think and live." If you study the life and teaching of Jesus, you discover something very clear. Jesus asks for everything. He doesn't say, "Give me 90% of your life, you can keep 10%, do what you want." No, he says, "Give me everything. Every area, every corner of your heart, bring that under my authority." That's difficult because we naturally want to hold something back. I'm that way, you're that way. We want Christ to guide part of our lives, and we continue controlling the rest. But the truth is this: no Christian can ever truly experience peace while fighting against the lordship of Christ. Let me tell you where stress often comes from in my life. Over here is one circle representing what I believe God wants for my life and my ministry, my vision, my goals. Over here is another circle which represents my own ambitions, my preferences, and my plans. And the exhaustion comes from when those two circles do not line up. God is leading in one direction, in this circle. I'm going over here in my circle. And until you can get those circles to come together, there's this tension that pulls apart what he wants, what you want. As a Christian, you know better. You know that what you're doing is not necessarily the Lord's will, but you pull against it, and then we wonder why we have stress. Jesus is teaching something very simple here. If you want rest, bring those two circles together. Let his will become your will. Let your will become his will. Stop trying to live for two different agendas at the same time. And that is exactly how Jesus lived. You know, one of the things I always have thought was strange about Jesus, and you can disprove this for me if you're a New Testament reader, but Jesus never seems to be in a hurry. Have you ever noticed that? I never noticed Jesus running from this place and running from that place in a frenzy like we normally do. He was always at peace, and he walked. Remember when Lazarus died? Jesus took a day off before he went to take care of it. He was always at peace. And one of the reasons he had peace in his life is described in words that come from his own mouth. Very seldom do you see this in the New Testament where Jesus describes his inner feelings. But in John 8, 29, he said this: "I always do those things that please him." Jesus was at peace because he lived under one agenda. He didn't have to worry about what

anybody else wanted him to do. He always did those things that pleased the Father. One reason many of us live with so much stress is because we're trying to manage too many agendas. We're trying to please ourselves, our friends, our families, our employers, our culture, our teachers. And somewhere in the middle of that, we try to please God too. When I came here back in 1981, this church was one church in three locations. I try not to think about it too much. It was a very stressful time. Every church had their own ideas of what I should do and who I should take care of. If I was here, I should have been downtown. If I was downtown, I should have been up north. It all came to grips one night when I was downtown after church on a Sunday night. One of the ladies of the church, I don't remember who she is, and I'm kind of glad because I'd probably still be mad at her, but she came up to me and she said, she stuck her finger in my face. She said, "I just want you to understand something, young man," she said. "You work for me. You work for us. You get your check from us. You do what we tell you to do. You work for us." And you know, the thought of working for that woman really was stressful to me. First of all, it wasn't true, but if it were true, that would have been an awful experience. And I remember thinking, you know what? I don't work for you. I work for Almighty God. Now, that doesn't mean I'm not concerned about what others say. But if you're a pastor of a church of 8,000 people or whatever we have, and you think you're going to be able to please everybody in that church, you're in for a rude awakening. I have never been able to prove any way possible for anyone to make everybody in this church happy. Most of you are happy, and for that I'm glad. But somebody's always got an issue, and they always think you're the one who's supposed to fix it. Early in my time here, I came to grips with the fact that I must live out my life before an audience of one. The most important thing for me to do and the best thing I could do for this church was to walk every day as best I knew how in the will of God. And when you walk in the will of God, guess what? You please the right people who are also walking in the will of God. You can't please everybody, but if you're a Christian, you need to please one. And when you decide that your life is built around the direction and motivation from one person, everything gets easier. If you're not sitting around thinking, "Oh, what if I do this? What will they think?" You know what? Get over that. Because no one can ever live such a multifaceted life and have any sense of peace in their heart. Do what God wants you to do, first, foremost, and every time, and you will discover that stress starts to ease out of your life. I know that some of you are thinking, how can Jesus say his yoke is easy? Seems to me like it's pretty hard. Well, let me tell you what's really hard. It's hard to please everybody else. It's impossible to satisfy every expectation people place on you. And it's exhausting to try to live for the approval of others, also trying to satisfy yourself. I see people doing that all the time. They run from one expectation to another, trying to keep everyone happy. It's stressful just watching it happen. And one day I told a friend of mine who was living that way, "You know, the problem is, everywhere you go, you take yourself with you." Isn't that true? Douglas Webster sums it all up for us in this paragraph. He says, "Apart from the grace of Christ and the saving work of the cross, it would be impossible to convince people that the easy yoke is even doable, let alone easy. But for those who live under the yoke, there is absolutely no other way to live. Who in their right mind would go back to the gods of self, money, lust, and power? Who would return on bended knee to the shrines of pious performance and judgmentalism? Is not love better than hate? Is not purity better than lust? Is not reconciliation better than retaliation? Such is the rest that comes with Jesus' easy yoke of discipleship." What a statement. The invitation, the instruction, finally the incentive. At the end of this passage, Jesus tells us something about himself. It's very revealing. He not only tells us what he will give us, but he tells us what kind of person he is. If you're going to put yourself under the total submission to the Lord Jesus, what kind of a person is he? Matthew 11:29 says, "For I am gentle and lowly of heart,
and you will

find rest for your souls. Think about that. The greatest man who ever lived, the Son of God himself, describes his heart as gentle and lowly. Now, gentle doesn't mean weak. It means strength under control. Jesus is not harsh with weary people. He does not shame us when we struggle. He is strong enough to help us and tender enough to heal us. That's what this means. The Bible says, he will not crush the weakest reed or put out a flickering candle. First of all, I want to ask you a question. Have you ever felt like a flickering candle? Yeah. The light's about to go out. If something doesn't happen, this is not going to be pretty. And the Bible says when you're in that situation, Jesus does not put out a flickering candle. He doesn't come along and see you're wavering in your faith and shh, you're done. No, the Bible doesn't present Jesus like that. It says he does not crush the weakest reed. Lowly means he is humble and approachable. He's the kind of Savior who kneels to wash dirty feet and welcomes broken people instead of pushing them away. When you read the Gospels, you see this gentle and lowly heart of Jesus everywhere. Jesus forgave the paralyzed man in Mark 2. He calmed fearful disciples in Mark 4. He gave peace to the sinful woman in Luke 7, and he gently corrected overwhelmed Martha in Luke 10, and he offered living water to the lonely Samaritan woman in John 4. That's Jesus. Everywhere he went, weary people found rest in him. Guilty people, grieving people, fearful people, exhausted people, and struggling people, when they got next to Jesus, they found what they were looking for. I want to end on a personal note and tell you what these verses have meant in my own life. Like all of you, I know what it's like to carry pressure and responsibility that can become overwhelming at times. I don't want to go through all the things that go on around here that I end up having to take care of in some way or another. The challenge in ministry is the temptation to measure yourself by the expectation of others. And I've learned that if I try to carry all that on my own, eventually, it will wear me out. Over the years, the Lord has had to remind me of something very simple, that the best thing I can do for this church is to stay close to Jesus and walk in his will every day. When I come back to him and say, Lord, help me do your will, the pressure begins to lift because I remember that this life was never meant to be carried on in my own strength. My responsibility is to be faithful and leave the rest in his hands. In New York City, there's a huge statue called Atlas at Rockefeller Center. It shows a man straining to hold a giant sphere on his shoulders, as though he is carrying the weight of the world. Right across the street stands St. Patrick's Cathedral, with its towering spires pointing toward heaven. It's a picture of two ways to live. You can spend your life like Atlas, bent beneath the burdens you were never meant to carry, or you can lift your eyes to heaven and trust Jesus with the things that are too heavy for you. You have to make the choice. As I was growing up, we used to sing a hymn whose words were written by Horatius Bonar. It captures the heart of Jesus' invitation. Listen to these special words. I heard the voice of Jesus say, come unto me and rest. Lay down, O weary one, lay down thy head upon my breast. I came to Jesus as I was, weary, worn, and sad. I found in him a resting place, and he has made me glad. Folks, that really is the answer. Life will always bring pressure and stress and anxiety. No earthly solution can give rest to a soul that is far from God. Rest comes when you come to Jesus as you are and ask him to forgive your sin and bring your life into step with his will. May I go back to the two circles? The two circles? Here's God's will in this circle, and here's my ideas in my circle. Until those circles come together, stress will be a major issue. Don't fight the will of God. Let me tell you why you shouldn't fight the will of God. Here's what I've discovered. His will for your life is so much better than your will for your life that you're foolish if you trade the one for the other. God's plan for your life is way better than your plan for your life. I can testify to that from the experience of the life I have lived. God's plan for my life was

0: so much better than my plan for my life. I had enough sense back in the beginning to say, Lord, I'll do what you want me to do, even when at the time it didn't make any sense to me, but it made sense to God because he sees the end from the beginning and he knew everything that would happen. And the same is true for all of you. You don't have to mistrust God. Some say, well, I don't trust God. I'm going to do my thing. I don't trust God. Well, you're going to be disappointed. You're going to look back someday and maybe get a vision of what God would have done in your life if you would have just said, Lord, I'm going to put you first and I'm going to bring my circles together. If you do that, you will discover not only will you find rest, but you'll find fulfillment in life. You will find the thing you've always been looking for and the thing you really were equipped to do and always really down deep in your heart wanted to do. That's who God is. If you commit your way into his life, he will give you the desires of your heart and you will find rest in him.
1: Amen. Amen. Say, friend, I hope you are listening carefully, taking notes, following along in the scripture. Tomorrow we will continue our discussion of the war zone, which is your soul, and we'll turn to a very familiar passage, Psalm 23, verse 3, which says, he restores my soul. 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God bless you. 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
3: 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I'll let him tell that story in just a few minutes, so stay with us for that. And then this Saturday, don't miss the K-Wave Community Connection, featuring Lynn Hackman's conversation with Newport Beach City Council member Robin Grant about the public-private partnership behind the Newport Beach Animal Shelter, the broader communities the shelter serves, as well as her new kids' book, Adventures of Officer Bubbles, based on a special needs pup who is a mascot and permanent 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
1: Today we're going to take a quick look at the very beginning of Colossians chapter 3. Paul writes, "If then you have been raised with Christ, seek the things that are above, where Christ is, seated at the right hand of God. Set your minds on things that are above, not on things that are on earth, for you have died and your life is now hidden with Christ in God." This comes from chapter 2, where we are encouraged not to give way to legalism and to constantly look at things that distract us from who Jesus is and what he has done. And so this recommendation comes not only a major benefit for the early church, but this is relevant to us in every possible way. When we think about the kinds of things in this life that distract us, when we think about the kinds of things in this life that draw our gaze away from the Savior, there's no end to that list. When we just think about the regular things, such as trying to commute on these California freeways, or even things that are even more serious than that, like trying to make it in a world that seems to be increasingly chaotic, we need this reminder to focus on Jesus Christ. And I find that the practical expression of that is a heart posture of gratitude. And also just thinking very seriously about who Jesus is and what he has done for us, because that puts kind of a flavor and lens over everything that we do and everything we experience. When we put Jesus first, that then helps us to see other people as our neighbors and to treat them as our neighbors. When we put Jesus first, that helps us to see the inconvenient parts of our life as even potential learning opportunities. And I tell you what, we have a very complicated relationship with patience in the Western world. And I blame two-day shipping. I bought something just recently and it said it was going to get to my house in 5 days. And I thought, what is this, the 1940s? We are so tuned to be impatient. But when we realize that there might be a little bit of traffic in our day that might put us in the right place to think about the right thing or maybe hear the right thing, when we set our minds on things that are above, there's no telling what the Lord is going to do, even in the small moments and even in the hard moments. So today, amid all of the distractions, as we recognize what Jesus has done, may we set our minds on things that are above, not on things that are of the earth, that we might see every part of our life under the lordship of Jesus. And what he's going to do through that, we can't even tell, but I'm confident it'll be amazing. Let's pray together. Lord, I pray this day that you would help us focus our eyes on you, on the throne, with a heavenly perspective. And Lord, I just pray that as you guide us, that you would help us to see your hand in everything, that we might interpret our situation through your glory. It's in Jesus' name we pray. Amen.
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5: In our world, you will hear often statements that set up the foundation of a relationship based on, very common, beauty, attraction, looks. You have heard it said.

said, love at first sight, or I'm gonna fall in love. As if I didn't even know what happened. I was just walking and bam, I just fell. It was like an accident. I met Kay my sophomore year of college, her freshman year, and I saw her from a distance, and I did think that she was very attractive and would love to have a conversation with her. But if someone hears us talk about how we met and started to date, if they would say, was that love at first sight? I would reject that because it actually cheapens the commitment that Kay and I made for one another. It wasn't love at first sight, nor was it falling in love as if it was an accident. What Kay and I have was not just a fall, an accident, nor was it merely something that was based on sight. Here's essentially what happened. I had been the president of the freshman class of that college ministry on a public school campus. And then my sophomore year, Kay comes to the school and then she gets elected as the freshman president. And the executive director asked me if I would pray about mentoring Kay. I was like, yes, Lord, send me, send me. I feel the call of God upon my life to mentor Kay, which was great because for a season then we became really good friends, and I needed that because I was awkward. I was awkward. I needed that to help me have all these conversations with her. And then finally, we had been friends for several months and I could no longer not ask her to go on a date. I wanted to take her to dinner so badly. So I was in my apartment and she was in her dorm room, and I picked up a phone to, like a real phone, like a phone, picked up a phone to call Kay, and Kay answers. And I mean, I'm awkward. I say, hey, this is Eric. She said, hey. I said, I like you. She says, oh, I like you too. I want to take you on a date. She said, that sounds great. I would love that. Yes. I said, all right, that sounds awesome. Thank you. I'll talk to you soon. Realized right after I hung up that I didn't like set a time or a place. So I was injured on the play, but I stayed in the game, picked up the call, phone, called her again, and we've been married for almost 29 years right now. But love at first sight lowers the commitment that I made to Kay. So we started to date. We dated. It really wasn't a long season at all. And I believed I want to become one with her. I want to give my life to her. I want to esteem her and cherish her for the rest of my life above all else, above all other women. And she is going to be the one that I commit to, that I would lay down my life for her, that I love her. And I want to spend the rest of my life serving her as my bride. I committed to be one with Kay. So to call it just love at first sight, it would be to cheapen it. It was more than just physical beauty, more than just physical attraction. So the world says love at first sight. Scripture says no, beauty is fleeting. This is God's word. Proverbs chapter 31, verse 30. Here is the wisdom of the Proverbs. Charm is deceptive and beauty is fleeting, but a woman who fears the Lord will be praised. And you'll see, I will apply this to both men and women. I want you to see charm is deceptive, meaning if you are single and dating, be careful because someone can present themselves deceptively based on what you want the person to be, which is why you want community around you, which is why you want wisdom, because someone can deceive you. Charm is deceptive. And notice, beauty is fleeting. So you don't want charm to be the foundation of your relationship. You don't want beauty to be the foundation of your relationship, because charm can lie to you and beauty can flee from you. You want something else that's stronger to be the foundation of your relationship. And what the proverb says is you want fear of the Lord to be the foundation. That you want fear of God. Not afraid of God, like he's gonna strike me down, but no, an awe, a reverence of God. You want the foundation of your relationship. If you're married, to be, we have this mutual respect and adoration for God. And if you're single looking for someone, you want the characteristic that matters the most to you to not be beauty that flees, but fear of God that can grow.
See, beauty never will grow over time, but fear of God can grow, which means your marriage can become stronger over time as you both have this collective together awe for who he is. Beauty, love at first sight, is a 2 week of a foundation.

definition for you. In fact, the whole definition of beauty even changes over time. I have two daughters, so I've been well aware of the pressure that women in our culture face to try to have these standards of beauty that are constantly bombarding you. But the whole beauty definition even changes throughout our culture. And so love at first sight is damaging. That phrase is damaging to those who are married because it tempts you to have beauty or appearance as the foundation of your marriage, but it's not strong enough to be a foundation for your marriage. And if you're single, it can cause you to look for the wrong characteristics in a person. You have heard people talk about the list. Even Christian speakers will say, hey, get a list of the qualities that you want in a person. Write that list down so that you don't date someone or pursue someone that violates that list. And I'm not against the list as long as the right characteristics are on the list and shallow characteristics don't make the list and the right weight is given to the characteristics that are on the list. And oftentimes beauty is the top of people's list. Now, I'm still very attracted to Kay. I believe she is beautiful. She has aged like fine wine. I have aged like milk. I told her that. And she's like, nah, that's not true, baby. Maybe almond milk. But often what makes people's list is only external characteristics. What will make often a young woman's list, it relates to the guy's height and hairline. And I want to say, young women, his height or his hairline has nothing to do if he's going to be a great dad or be with you in the midst of trials in your life. No bearing whatsoever on what kind of father he's going to be and how faithful of a husband he's going to be to you. His height and his hairline matter nothing for that. And young men, I'll say, as you look at a young woman, I want this color hair or this body type. Her hair and her body type have nothing to do with the kind of mom she's going to be for your children. And if she's going to be with you through your ups and downs in your career, nothing at all. Be sure the right characteristics are on your list if you have a list. So what should be on the list? If you're single, what should be on the list? And if you're married, what really are the bricks that cause you to have a strong house? The three little pigs had an enemy. The enemy was the big bad wolf who came to huff and puff and blow the house down. Those of us who are married, we have an enemy as well. Our enemy Satan prowls around like a roaring lion seeking someone to devour. And he came to steal, kill, and destroy. He wants to destroy your marriage. And so you don't want your marriage to be built on straw or on sand. You want bricks. You want a strong house, a strong foundation. So if I'm single, what characteristics should be on my list? If I'm married, what are the bricks that should be the foundation? I'm going to bring us back to Proverbs chapter 31. Proverbs 31 is often referred to as a chapter in the Bible about the woman. In fact, sometimes she trends on social media, the Proverbs 31 woman. And her characteristics are very admirable, but it can be a lot of pressure for a woman because it is a daunting list of characteristics. But I want you to see in Proverbs 31 that not only is the woman mentioned, but the man is mentioned as well. I want to pull the characteristics that we see in Proverbs 31 of both the man and the woman. Now, I'm a dad of daughters, and I've been praying for my daughter's husband since they were months old, since I would rock them to sleep at night and feed them a baby bottle. I would beg God, and I really would pray for 17 years for my oldest and 15 years for my youngest, three things. Lord, I pray that there will be a man that enters her life. I'm praying for her spouse right now that he will love Jesus, love people, and work hard. Lord, bless my daughter with a man who loves Jesus, loves people, and works hard. So where do I get that from? I want you to see in Proverbs 31, if you're single, these are what I think should be on your list. This is the list I think you should have. And if you're married, these are the bricks you want in your marriage. First, character among others. Both the man and the woman in Proverbs 31 are people of character. Notice verse 23 about the man. Her husband is known at the city gates. So people look to this man as a man of character and integrity. He's a man of honor. People know him and they trust him. The woman is a woman of character as well. Who can find a wife of noble character? She is far more precious than jewels. It is said of the woman of character that she is more valuable than all the riches in the world. A woman and a man of character. They both also have compassion for others. Verse 8, the wisdom writer says that his mom taught him as a child to speak up for those who have no voice.
So he cares for the vulnerable and for the marginalized, but the woman does as well. Verse 20, she extends her hands to the needy. They're both compassionate for others. They both have wisdom from above.

0: love. It is not for kings to drink wine or for rulers to desire beer, is what the mother told the son. He references it in verse 4. He's basically saying, I was raised from a young age to not allow my desires to rule me, to not allow alcohol to run my life. But no, I'm going to seek God and fear God, and his wisdom is going to guide my life. The woman is wise as well. Verse 26, her mouth speaks wisdom. And they also are both hardworking within. He sits, the man does, among the elders of the land. It means he's been respected. He's been hardworking in his life, in his career. He's not been lazy at all. He's well respected among the elders. The woman, we know in Proverbs 31, if you read it, I mean, she's a very hardworking woman. Verse 17 sums it up. She draws on her strength and reveals that her arms are strong, a strong woman.
1: Revelation. The last book of the Bible describes the end of evil and the end of the world as we know it. It has fascinated people for centuries, driving fear in some and confusion in others. But the first readers received the visions in the book with comfort and hope because Jesus is the one at the center. He is the one who is with us, keeps his promises, conquers, and will make everything new. Join us this weekend at any of our Mariners Church locations or online as we study the book of Revelation. You can learn more at marinerschurch.org/kwave.
0: So these are the characteristics we see in Proverbs 31, and this serves an incredible foundation for their relationship. Let me walk you through these real quickly. First, character among others. Both the man and the woman have this fear of God. The woman who fears the Lord will be praised. Beauty runs, charm can lie to you, but a fear from God, for God can grow, and that's the foundation of their character. So if you fear God, respect God, have an awe for God, he will make you into a person of integrity. He will guard your character. And character is ultimately what you want if you're looking for someone to date. And if you are married, you want you both to grow in your character as the foundation of your relationship. Jonathan Grant, in his book, Divine Sex, he offers a critique of online dating. He's not against online dating. He says, I know many who have married through online dating, but I want to offer a careful critique, he writes in his book. And I agree with his critique. I'm not against online dating. I know people in our church have married via online dating, and God can use the tools of technology. But he gives a caution that I think is wise. He says that online dating came after online shopping. And because online shopping conditions you to look at what you're seeing on the screen as a disposable resource, you have to be careful that you don't transition that thinking to online dating and view people's profiles online as if that person is disposable and can just be thrown away. That you must see each person, each profile, as that person is created by God and God loves that person. And what causes you to treat people well with respect and care is if you will fear God, have this character that is growing. You want someone who is filled with character. Now, notice, if you are dating, oftentimes people will start with the physical attraction. I shared this with our young adults on Thursday night, and it was mind-blowing for them, but I'm going to share it with you as well. What if you changed it? What if instead of asking, am I physically attracted to this person, and then let me get to know the person and see if they have character, what if you did the opposite? What if you found, if you're a young man, what if you found the young woman who loves God the most? What if you pursued the person who is chasing after Jesus with the fiercest intensity? Young women, what if you looked for a guy, not based on how he looks, but what if you were first going after the person's character? What if you ask God to give you an attraction to the things that matter to him the most? Because beauty is fleeting. What if you said, God, help me see what you see. Help me be attracted to the things that you honor, the things that are most valuable to you. And what's most valuable to God and what's most sustaining in a relationship isn't beauty, because it's fleeting. But what is most important is the foundation of character. So what if instead of looking for the person who's the quote-unquote hottest, what if you look for the person who's the most godly, the person who loves Jesus and their faith inspires you the most? Number one, character among others. Number two, compassion for others. Both the man and the woman, we see in the proverb that we read, they have compassion and kindness towards other people. And so when they get married, their marriage is beautiful because they enter a marriage together, not being consumed with what is it for me? What is in this marriage for me? This marriage is about me. No, they enter their marriage as a way for their marriage to

bless the world. This is a beautiful vision of Christian marriage, that one compassionate person commits to be united with another compassionate person, and they become one, and then they use their marriage as a tool, a means of God's grace to bless the world, to care for other people, to be compassionate for others. Which means if you are single and you're dating, you should watch carefully how the person you start to date or you're interested in dating, how the person treats others. Because how the person treats others is how the person's gonna treat you. And I've heard people say, no, I know that they're a jerk to other people, but they're so nice to me. If they're a jerk to someone, to others, one day they'll be a jerk to you. If the person always has drama around the person, is always gossiping about other people, one day that person will do that to you. As you are dating, if you watch the character of the person and you see that they are not kind and compassionate, they're not caring towards other people, that is a warning sign. Because you want to enter into a relationship where two compassionate people become one, and then their marriage is a way to bless the world with their compassion. Number three, wisdom from above. You want someone who is wise. And according to the Proverbs, wisdom comes from fearing God. You want the foundation of your marriage, if you are married, to be wisdom. I'm so thankful that when Kay and I got married, we had wise people around us who had the important conversations. And I know some of you are engaged and or soon to be married, and you are going through that process of having people speak into your marriage. I applaud you for doing that. That is wise to do so. There are important topics that those who have gone before us know that we should talk about. People talk to us about these things, the big ones, family. How many kids are you talking about having? How are you gonna raise those kids? What are gonna be the priorities? On the weekend, is it gonna be travel ball, or is it gonna be you worship together as a family? You should have that conversation. Sex, you have conversations about the sexual intimacy that you crave with one another and how you're gonna safeguard sexual intimacy in your marriage. You need to have wise conversations about finances. Kay and I did as well. People sat us down. Okay, are you a saver? Are you a spender? Okay, how does this work? Are you gonna have a conversation about how much percentage of your income you're gonna spend? How much are you gonna save? How much you're going to give. We had wise people in our lives have these conversations with us, and it was so helpful. But at the same time, you'll never be able to have all the conversations because life's going to overwhelm you with things you never even thought about. There's going to be trials that hit that you never could have planned. There's going to be situations that enter your life that you could never have had a conversation about because you didn't know it was coming. And in that season, what you want is a marriage built on wisdom, because wisdom will guide you through those difficult challenges. And wisdom comes from fearing God. So you don't want someone who looks really good on the outside but is a fool on the inside. You don't want someone who is like really beautiful on the out, but on the inside they're a fool. And if you're like, Eric, that's hardcore to say it that way. I'm actually being really gentle. Here's how the Proverbs says it. Proverbs 11, verse 22, a beautiful woman who rejects good sense is like a gold ring in a pig's snout. That is the word of the Lord right there. This is what the proverb is saying, both to men and women. If you are attracted to him and you think he looks great on the outside, but on the inside he's a fool, you are getting the gold ring of his attractiveness, but you are getting the pig's snout with the gold ring. You are getting a fool. And here's number four, you want someone who is hardworking within. Laziness spills. So when someone says, he's not motivated right now in his career, but once he gets a job he likes, then he'll be motivated. Warning sign. If he's not willing to work at what God's given him in his career, when God gives him a marriage, what makes you think he's gonna be willing to work at that? And so work ethic also spills over as well. Now, I'm not advocating for someone to be a workaholic. It doesn't mean that the person has to be like, man, I just work all the time. I just make it rain. I just work, work, work. No, you don't want that, but you don't want laziness, because laziness spills over. And so work ethic also spills over. If we follow Jesus, he turns us into those kinds of people. You follow after Jesus and he changes your character. You follow after him, and the one who entered this world to absorb in his flesh all of your sin and your shame, he's the same one who then enters into your life and changes you, and he keeps changing you, and he's committed to you. He's never gonna leave you or forsake you. You follow after Jesus and he keeps

0: working on you. He works on your integrity. He works on your character. So you follow after Jesus and he makes you a man or he makes you a woman of character. You follow after Jesus and he makes you a person of compassion. He changes how you treat people. Jesus changes how you treat people because your heart is then overwhelmed with how he treated you, that you were distant towards him, that you were once hard towards him, and he loved you first, and he entered this world to offer himself for you, and his compassion towards you, his kindness towards you, when you really understand his grace, it changes how you view people and changes how you treat people. So you follow Jesus, and he turns you into a compassionate person. You follow after Jesus, and he fills you with wisdom, because he is the only wise king, the wise God over all little g gods. You follow after the wise one, and he fills you with wisdom. He gives you a hunger and a thirst for his word. And when you read his word, he turns you into a wise person. You follow after Jesus, and he turns you into a person of discipline and work ethic. He does. Now, I know we have different personalities. Some of us are more laid back. Some of us are more intense. But all of us, as we follow after Jesus, he changes how we view everything in our lives, including our professions. And so the guy who's like, I don't like my job. I only get passionate about my job when I like my job. You follow after Jesus, he changes that. Because then you see your career and your job not as something that you found for yourself, but in God's sovereignty and providence, he gave that to you. And you work with all your might at your job or your career because you realize you're not really working for somebody here. You're ultimately working for King Jesus because he's the one who rules and reigns over everything. And so he then even motivates you in your daily life. He motivates you to view your car differently. If you're like, I didn't care about my car. I was sloppy with my car. Well, when you follow after Jesus, you realize it's not your car. It's his. And he gave it to you. And you then steward what he gave you. So it changes how you treat everything in your life. Do you understand that Jesus changes everything about you? He changes everything about you, from how you view people to how you view everything in your life as a gift from him. So you follow after Jesus and he turns you into the kind of person who is a man or woman of character, of compassion, of wisdom, and hardworking. And that is a great foundation for a relationship. So that when the enemy comes to steal, kill, and destroy and wants to blow down your house, he can't blow down the house because it's built on the rock, and the rock is Jesus the Christ, the Son of the living God.
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4: 1 Corinthians chapter 15, verse 58. And it says, therefore, my beloved brothers, be steadfast, immovable, always abounding in the work of the Lord, knowing that in the Lord, your labor is not in vain. Today, God gives us encouragement not to fade, but to be faithful and to finish. And I'm sure many of us are facing pressures and challenges or dealing with anxiety or fatigue. Maybe some of you are just barely hanging on. You know, there's a lot in life that's working against us, enduring and finishing. And God gives us this word of encouragement because he knows what we're facing. He knows our struggles. He knows our trials and temptations. He knows our labors for the kingdom. God calls us to be steadfast and to stay the course. Steadfastness is a great spiritual trait to have. I think it's undervalued today. We'd rather hear someone tell us that we're gifted and talented than that we're stable and steadfast. For a lot of us, steadfastness is kind of ordinary, maybe even boring, but it is great in God's kingdom.

0: Now, Paul insists that enduring is not in vain. It will not end in regret or disappointment. And why is he so confident? It's because of the reality and hope of the resurrection, that Jesus rose from the dead. Chapter 15 actually is a long, powerful teaching on the resurrection, and Paul closes with this very verse to endure. You see, resurrection leads us and empowers us to endurance. I remember coaching my son's flag football team. Just as I was about to pump up the team before the game, one of the kids looked over at the opposing team, which had size and talent, and said, "Ah, coach, we're gonna lose." And he lost his will to play even before the game started, and other players lost their will too. Now imagine if you knew you'd win for sure. You'd be so eager for the game to get started and to play. You see, the resurrection guarantees victory for us, victory over death. And death is not defeat, but a door to paradise. Jesus made that possible. And in that victory, brothers and sisters, let's carry on. With that victory comes glory, and resurrection will bring reward. God will reward all our labors. So let us abound in serving the Lord. And so, brothers and sisters, let's not fade, but let us finish. Let's pray. Heavenly Father, I would imagine there's a lot of us struggling in one way or another, maybe stumbling through life, and we're just trying to get by. God, I pray that you would set our eyes upon the resurrection and on the hope that we have in Jesus Christ, that we would carry on, that we would, as the scriptures say, be steadfast, immovable, and abounding in the work of the Lord. God, we pray for your Holy Spirit to do that work in us, and we pray this all in Jesus' name. Amen.
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And on today's edition of The Word for Today, Pastor Chuck continues his message, The Triunity of God, as we pick up in Genesis chapter 1, verse 27. And now, with today's study, here. Welcome to The Word for Today, featuring the Bible teaching ministry of Pastor Chuck Smith, founder of the Calvary Chapel Movement. 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

In the beginning, God. The word in Hebrew is Elohim. Elohim is a plural word. In other places in the Old Testament, it is translated gods. El is God in Hebrew, singular. In Hebrew, there is a dual tense, too, and the Hebrew Elah is God in a dual tense. But Elohim is the plural tense for God. And so even the triunity of God is expressed in the first verse, in the beginning, God, Elohim, not El, but Elohim, created the heavens and the earth. And the Spirit of God, the Holy Spirit, moved over the face of the waters. And God said, the moment God spoke, you have the Word of God. And in the beginning was the Word was with God, the Word was God. And the same was in the beginning with God, and all things were made by Him. Now you have God saying, let us make man in our image, after our likeness. Who was God talking to? God, after the counsel of His own will, in the triunity of the Godhead, which we in our feeble, finite minds cannot comprehend. But in that trinity of His nature, said, let us make man after our image. And thus He made man after His image, a trinity of nature. So God is a superior trinity. Man made in the image of God is an inferior trinity. The superior trinity being Father, Son, and Holy Spirit, the inferior trinity of man being body, soul, and spirit. After His likeness, the chief governing characteristic of God is His self-determination, His will, His ability to choose and to determine His own destiny or His own mind. Man, being created in the image of God, was created a self-determinate being. Being created after the image of God, God created me with the capacity to choose. I have the power of self-determination. I can choose what I want. I have that power, that capacity. I'm made in the image of God, who is a self-determinate being. Now, if God created me with a capacity of choice, it would be totally meaningless unless He gave me a choice. What value would it be for me to have the capacity to choose if there was nothing to choose? Not only giving me the capacity of choice, He also respects the choice that I make. Again, what value would it be for God to give me the freedom of choice, but then not respect the choice? I say, well, I want to do this. He's like, thump, you can't do that. Then that isn't free choice. He does not respect my choice, and thus it isn't really the freedom of choice. So having given me the capacity of choice, making me in His image, He has to then offer me an alternative, give me a choice to make, but then He has to respect that choice that I have made. Part of the intricacy of self-determination, that image of God in which man was created. That is why when God created man, and He created the garden for man to dwell in, that He put in that garden a tree of knowledge of good and evil, and said to man, don't eat that. Therein is the choice that man was given, because having been created with the capacity of choice, it is no value unless there is something to choose. But again, in honoring and respecting my choice, if I choose that I don't want to know God, I don't want to serve God, I don't want to love God, then it would be manifestly wrong for Him to force me to go to heaven, where I would have to love Him, and have to be with Him, and have to serve Him.

I don't want God in my life. I don't want God around me. I don't want God to leave me alone. All right? If he then doesn't leave me alone, he's not respecting my choice. What value is it for me to have a choice if he doesn't respect it? It is an awesome thing to realize that God does respect my choice. Now, he does seek to influence my choice because he loves me and he knows what is best for me. And knowing me and loving me and knowing what is best, he seeks to influence my choice and to direct my choice. But I always have the right to say, bug off, God, I don't want to follow you. And he will not force his choice upon me, because that would not be free choice. The chief emotional attribute of God is love. God making me in his image has made me with this beautiful capacity to love. I am capable of loving, of giving and receiving love. And to know the meaningfulness of giving and receiving love, because I'm created in the image of God, and that's his chief emotional characteristic, is to love. Now, God is honored when I follow him and I love as he loves. But I don't have to. Again, I have the choice, and I can choose to hate if I want. But I have the capacity to love. So man was made in the image of God and in the likeness of God. Now, that does not necessarily mean a physical likeness of God. What God looks like, none of us know. God constantly refused that man should make any kind of a likeness of him. Thus, as God appeared to man in the Old Testament, there was no form, so that man would not think of God in the terms of a form and try to carve out a form that would represent God. The likeness of God we see in Jesus Christ. The fullness of the Godhead bodily dwells in Christ. Now, when God created our bodies, he created ears so that we could hear, designed them so that they would pick up sound vibrations that would bounce or vibrate the little Inca staples and bones in there and send these vibrations into the brain that my brain would interpret as words and sounds and make it intelligible to me. So I think of my ears when I think of hearing. Now, I know that God can hear, but it doesn't necessarily follow that God has ears. I need ears to hear, but God wouldn't necessarily need ears to hear. I make sounds by the use of the throat and the tongue and the teeth and the roof of the mouth and so forth. I form the sounds by the expelling of air and by the movement of all of these things in coordination, so that the sounds come forth in a way that, because we have agreed that particular sounds mean particular things, I'm able to communicate intelligibly to you through sounds that I can form in my mouth. I can speak to you. Now, when God speaks, he doesn't necessarily need all the vocal apparatus that I have, a voice box, a larynx and a tongue and all of this. I have this little system in my eyes with the vitreous jelly on the backside that is taking these little pictures at the rate of about 18 per second and transmitting the vibrations on into the brain, by which my eyes are interpreting the world around me and making it understandable as the vibrations come into my brain, and all of this unscrambling and interpretation as these little flash vibrations are bounced in at 18 per second. And I am able to recognize you and say, oh yeah, there's in the color of clothes that you're wearing and the whole thing, your eyes are picking it all up and sending all those messages into the brain. No wonder you get tired at the end of the day. And thus, I know that God can see, but it doesn't follow that God has to have eyes to see.

But because I relate seeing to eyes, and when I talk about God seeing, I would say, well, the eyes of the Lord go to and fro throughout the entire earth. But it doesn't necessarily follow that God has eyes, because eyes aren't essential for seeing. So what does God look like? We don't know. He doesn't want you to know, because we'd just be dumb enough to carve out of a little stick God and hang him around our neck. And, you know, we begin to think of God as a little piece of wood that's been carved out and is strung around my neck. He is certainly too vast, too infinite, to be confined to a form that could be copied and hung around your neck or worn around your wrist. The infinite God who created this universe and all the life forms within it remains unformed in our own minds. For God is a spirit, and they that worship him must worship him in spirit and in truth, and God is seeking such to worship him. So the very first commandment that God gave was, thou shalt have no other gods before me. And then he said, thou shalt not make unto thyself any graven image or any likeness of God to bow down and to worship it. He wants to remain totally formless in your mind. To this extent, I really don't care for pictures of Christ, because there is an attempt to define him in a form. And we really don't know what he looked like. And if you're expecting to see him with a shoulder-length hair and a beard, and all, you may not even recognize him. You may be, as Isaiah said, astonished when you see him. The recognizable part of Christ will be the prints of the nails in his hands and the print of the sword in his side. It is possible that he'll be the only handicapped person in heaven. We'll all be in our new bodies, perfected bodies, that will know no handicaps at all. We'll know no weakness, no pain, no suffering. But he will still be bearing the marks of his cross, and thus may be the only malformed body in heaven. So God making man in his own image and after his own likeness is speaking of that spiritual nature and those capacities of God, self-determination, love, those capacities that he has given to me. And God blessed them. And God said unto them, be fruitful and multiply, and replenish the earth, and subdue it, and have dominion over the fish of the sea, and over the fowl of the air, and over every living thing that moveth upon the earth. And so God placed the earth under man's control and authority. He made man the master over the earth, that he should be fruitful and multiply and replenish the earth, to subdue it and to have dominion over the other created beings of God. And God said, behold, I have given you every herb-yielding seed which is upon the earth, and every tree in the which is the fruit of the tree yielding seed. To you it shall be for meat. It's your food. And to every beast of the earth, and to every fowl of the air, and to everything that creepeth upon the earth wherein there is life, I have given every green herb for meat. And it was so. So all of the animals at that point lived off of the grasses and vegetation. There were no carnivorous animals in the beginning. The world was living in harmony with God, and thus in harmony with each other. And God saw everything that he had made, and behold, it was very good. And the evening and the morning

or the sixth day. Now the first three verses of chapter 2 belong with chapter 1. Thus were the heavens and the earth finished, and all of the host of them, which would include the angels, for the angels are called the host of heaven. And on the seventh day, God ended his work which he had made, and he rested on the seventh day from all his work which he had made. It doesn't mean that God was now exhausted, but it means that the creative works were completed. He rested just from his creation. He had created everything that was needed at this point, and so that was the end of his creative acts. He ceased his creative acts on the seventh day. All of the things were created or reformed within this six-day period. And so God rested from his creative acts, as it points out here. He rested from his creation, all the work which he had made. And God blessed the seventh day, and he set it apart. The word sanctified actually means to be set apart. Because that in it he had rested from all of his work which God had created and made. Now, what did he set the seventh day apart for? He set it apart for man's acknowledging of God. The seventh day was to be the day that we acknowledge God and give unto God, and we do it by resting. A day in which we acknowledge the Creator. It's set apart for the recognition of the Creator as he has so left such ample evidence of himself in his creation. Now later on, as God calls a nation of people, a separate people to himself, we will find him giving them a law for the seventh day. A covenant between God and Israel forever. That on 6 days they are to do their labor, the seventh day they are to rest. 6 years they are to plant their fields, the seventh year they are to let their fields rest. 6 years they may go into slavery, the seventh year they are set free. And this pattern of 6 and 1 will be established by God throughout the history of his people and interwoven into their whole culture. So we find everything is beautiful. The world, the universe has been created. The world has been established now. The environmental conditions have been placed here for man. The trees, the vegetables have been placed here for his food. The atmosphere has been created to sustain his life. The water systems are all there. The animals, and now man. To rule over it. It's done. And God rested on the seventh day from his work of creation. Now as we get into chapter 2, we're going to find a recapitulation that will emphasize the creation of man. Because of this recapitulation, we have now, because man is being emphasized, the name of God not just being Elohim, as it is in chapter 1, but now more personal because we are dealing with more the creation of man, and we're being given details of the creation of man in chapter 2. And thus, because we are now relating God to man, we are coming into that mysterious name of God, Jehovah, Elohim. Jehovah meaning the becoming one. As God relates to man and man's needs, and he becomes to man whatever man may need. Now it has caused some of the critics of the Bible to see Genesis as not the work of one author, but the work of many authors. And chapter 1 was written by the Elohistic, chapter 2 by the Jehovistic, and then you get into the priestly version of it, and so you have the EPJ or the JEP concepts of how many authors of Genesis, and somebody's even thrown in an I somewhere there. And these stupid, foolish, nonsensical arguments, which are of no value and of no profit to anybody. That's why I didn't even get into them. I don't intend to get into them.

0: into them. They are a waste of your time and my time. It isn't who wrote it. It was the Holy Spirit that inspired the writing. And rather than trying to figure out who wrote it, it's better to just find out what it says. And so we'll just go through finding out what it says, and we'll leave the puny little intellects to all of their discussions and arguments that are without profit or value to us. What's important for us to know is, what did God say? Not how did he say it or through whom did he say it, but what did he say? For all scripture was given by inspiration of God. So the Holy Spirit basically is the author of all the scripture, and who he was inspiring is of no import to us.
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0: May the Lord bless you and watch over you this week. May His hand be upon your life to strengthen you, to guide you. May He use you as His instrument to do His work. May God fill you with love and with understanding, compassion, the Spirit. May you walk in the Spirit and be led of the Spirit of God this week. In Jesus' name.
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1: 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And it's time for the rebroadcast of Pastor's Perspective. We have Pastor Brian Broderson along with Ed Stetzard answering your questions, as well as your host, Brian Perez. Some of the questions they'll be answering tonight is, can we use our tithe money to support needy family members? And what is the theological difference between the word Savior and Redeemer? And in Deuteronomy 22, verse 5, it says, a woman must not wear men's clothes.

0: 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Does this mean a woman cannot wear pants? 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
1: This is Shauna on Johnny Erickson Tada Sharing Hope. Today, Johnny reminds us that sometimes, well, life is bizarre.
2: A case in point is my friend Alice. She recently broke her neck in a car accident. But this is the bizarre part. It happened when they were on a long drive in their SUV, and she and her husband were in the front seat. Their two boys were in the back. Anyway, during the six-hour drive, one of her sons asked Alice if he could have a drink out of the cooler in the back. So Alice unbuckled her seatbelt, carefully leaned over the seat, and while she balanced herself, she undid the lid to the cooler to get the soda for her son. But just then, at that instant, a car pulled out in front of them. Her husband suddenly swerved the wheel. The two vehicles hit hard, and Alice went flying against the front dash and the window of the SUV. She hit her neck and became paralyzed immediately. Everyone else was okay, but Alice came out of it a quadriplegic. And sadly, the one moment on their six-hour drive on a long straight highway, that moment when she unbuckled her seatbelt, that happened to be the moment the accident happened. Often we amble on along in life and then, bam, get hit with suffering. Life from then on does not make sense. It's full of insecurities. And for Alice, suffering has not only rocked her boat, it's capsized it. Because this was so odd, the way this injury happened, that she needs assurance that her world is not splitting apart at the seams. She needs to know that she isn't going to fizzle into a zillion atomic particles and go spinning off into space. Alice needs reassurance that her world is under God's sovereign, kind, sweet, precious hand. She needs to see God is at the center of this awful tragedy. And I tell you what, that's what I'm praying. I want Alice to see that God is the center of her suffering. And I want her to say that God is her Abba, her father, her daddy, personal, compassionate. That's my cry and prayer on her behalf. Now, I don't know if your suffering is as strange and bizarre as Alice's car accident. I don't know if you have experienced things like she recently did. I mean, that twisted, strange moment on a six-hour drive when everything went awry. But here's the thing. If you're hurting, I want you to know that God, just like a good Abba, just like a good father, a good daddy, just doesn't give advice to you or to Alice. No, he gives himself. He becomes the comforter to the one who's struggling. He becomes the father to the orphan, it says in Psalm 10. He becomes the bridegroom to the single person, it says in Isaiah 62. He becomes the healer to the sick, like it says in Exodus 15. He's the wonderful counselor to the confused and the depressed, just as it says of him in Isaiah 62. God is our hope. He is our shield. And he is even Alice's very great reward in the middle of this bizarre, twisted suffering. This is what you do when someone you love is in anguish. You respond to their pleas by giving them yourself. Like God, if you are the one at the center of the universe, holding it all together, if everything moves and breathes and has its being in you, you can do no more than give yourself. And that is the picture of God. It is the only answer that will ultimately matter to Alice. And slowly, she's beginning to find that out as she learns how to live life and be a good mommy to her boys while in a wheelchair. God gives Alice himself, not just a bunch of answers. No, he is the answer. He doesn't just give a bunch of words. He is the word. And that is the hope that she's waking up to every morning. And I'm praying that it continues and that it is the only hope that will truly satisfy her and remind you that the same hope satisfies you.
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5: Ladies and gentlemen, boys and girls, welcome to Pastor's Perspective. 888-564-6173 is the number to call. And I was giving out the phone number out of habit because I've been doing it for so long now. I haven't had a break in giving the phone number. Well, because Ed Stetzer has not been on the show in several months. So today I do not have to give the phone number out because Ed is joining us today along with Pastor Brian Broderson. Ed is the dean at the Talbot School of Theology at Biola University. Pastor Brian is the pastor emeritus at Calvary Chapel Costa Mesa. And Ed, well, Brian, it's always good to see you, but Ed,

0: Ed, man, it's been a while.
1: It has been quite a few months, and I'm glad to be back here. And sorry about the echo, but it sounds like they fixed that. But it's, yeah, I'm alive, though that was questionable at times. And so I am here, and good to be here, and good to see you. I don't remember the phone number, so if you want me to say it, I'm going to fail
0: you
1: at it.
0: You don't remember the phone number? Wow.
1: Well, I mean, it's on the wall there. I would look up on the wall.
0: I thought you had it memorized.
1: Tell me the phone number right now, or you say it out loud, and then I will say it the rest of the show.
0: 888-564-6173. Sound familiar?
1: 6173. It does. Once you say it, it's 888-564-6173. Listen, we're here on Pastor's Perspective. We got Brian Broderson, Brian Perez. I'm Ed Stetzer, who likes to occasionally take over the microphone. Because, you know, every Saturday, like, who listens to Saturday radio, though? Let's just be honest. Like, I'm on... like the time when basically if you're in your garage and you have a radio, you turn it on and that's me. No drive time. You know, you guys are on a drive time. That's when all the cool people listen, but not. That's all right. I still love you. I still love you.
0: People listen to you as they're making pancakes on Saturday mornings. That's what I think.
1: That is true. Or they're working with their tools in their garage. You know, I can tell the difference between you and me. I'm a very manly man. As you know, I got a beard like Brian Broderson. And if you see us on YouTube, you can actually see this. But that's true. That's true. So
0: I kind of have some facial hair going on right now. The last time I shaved was when you were on the show here, Ed. So, it's
1: really?
0: Been a while.
1: Are you trying
0: no,
1: to
0: I'm
1: grow?
0: Joking. That no, like, it's
1: a
0: joke.
1: Beard.
0: No,
1: that's
0: no.
1: A beard. I can't. Well, I think we'll let our listeners decide or our viewers decide. Whether or not
0: it's a joke. It's a joke.
1: Okay.
0: But, right. Good to have you here, sir. Now, where have you been for people who don't know?
1: Well, I had a medical crisis, something called an SDAVF. Matter of fact, I just met with I had two doctors this week, so I'm still struggling and trying to figure out recovery. And my doctor I met with today was very helpful, but he said, I've never seen an SDAVF before, so it's a rare spinal thing. And so he was all excited about Googling. And every time I see a doctor, they're excited because it's like, oh, this, you know, every day I deal with this, but for today I get to have a new thing. I'd rather not it be my new thing, but here we are nevertheless. So, yeah, so I spinal thing, 10 days in the hospital, Brian Broderson, did you come see me? I don't think I love
2: I did.
1: Remember.
2: I did.
1: You did.
2: I did. I did. Yes. You Ask did. Your wife because I was there with Donna and you. Yeah.
1: Here's the irony. And this is not all kidding aside. I don't remember you come seeing me. So it's there is a gap. Did you come before or after the surgery?
2: Before.
0: Okay. He was there during the surgery, performing the
1: no,
0: surgery.
1: No, he's not doing it. So for about anything that happened 4 or 5 days before the surgery is a blank. Yeah. It's a blank to me. And they said that
0: wow.
1: They said that probably won't come back. You know, just yeah. the medication just knocked out my short term. But thank you for coming to see me. I appreciate that. Did you bring me? Did you bring me a gift?
2: You know, I tried to bring you some in and out, but you weren't hungry. You said the hospital was feeding you extraordinarily.
1: It actually, the hospital food is good. Was it Hoag Newport Beach is good?
0: Oh, Hoag is awesome. Their food is awesome there.
1: Yeah.
2: Yeah. So, I was there and, you know, hanging out with you and Donna. And
1: I apologize for not remembering.
2: we even took a picture and I might have it in my archive somewhere. I'll send it to you
1: okay.
2: if I can.
1: I'll tell you a funny story. So I had a guy, I made a phone call just a couple days before I went into the hospital and this guy emails me a month later and says, hey, you never connected me with Joel, who runs our demon program. So I,
0: and that's the D-men, not
1: doctor
0: demon.
1: Ministry. Yes. Yeah, not D-demon. Yeah. So he's back and said, you never connected me with Joel. And I said, I'm sorry, I don't know what you're talking about. So he says, we had like a 30-minute conversation. He was joking. It was the best conversation ever in my life. And you don't remember any of it. So, but I was the craziest thing. It is just bizarre. And it's, you know, and I'm hoping, as you know, Brian, I got a 30%, I got a 30% chance of full recovery. But that's a 30% chance. That's what I'm looking at now. Like I'm working towards it. Mm. I had physical therapy again today and I'm trying to recover and, 30% chance. But with the Lord's help, I'm hoping for a full recovery. I got a dance at my daughter's wedding in June. Mm. So I got stuff to do, brother. I got stuff to do. So.
2: How's your, I know you still have some pain, right?
1: Yeah, I mean, that's true. That's why I was at another doctor today. So, and I'm, I mean, my defining problem is just pain and it's, you know, it impacts the rest, you know, it impacts walking. But you know, it's just pain. And it's like, I've never experienced this level of ongoing pain before, but you know, I'm doing a series right now. People want to follow me on social media. I'm doing a 10-day kind of, I'm doing it with Logos Bible Software has a reading plan. You can still join if you want. And I'm just posting reflections about suffering.

0: I'm learning. The Lord's teaching me. It's actually been a, I don't know, someone said the term tender time. It's been a tender time with the Lord in the midst of the pain. So I'm, again, if you're interested, I'm at Ed Stetzer at all the social media stuff. And I'm just sharing reflections on suffering. And Paul Tripp sent me his book on suffering, which has been helpful. Ken Birding, one of my faculty at Talbot, has a new book on suffering. You can't go wrong with Johnny Erickson Tata. But today was a good day because, I mean, I met a doctor today who said, I think that I've got some solutions. But it's funny because what he says is you need to stop thinking that you're going to get better anytime soon. If we recover, if this pain goes away, it's going to be next May. So you need to, you know, we don't know if it's going to go away, but I had to kind of mentally shift. But it was a good meeting. It was a big, it was a good meeting. But
1: yeah. Now, is that, is the pain is somehow related to any kind of nerve issue?
0: Yes. Oh, it's clear. It's all neurological pain. It's, okay. Which is the craziest pain you've ever had. Like stuff hurts. Like my calves hurt and they feel like they're swollen. They're not swollen. Yeah. It's just all mental. It's not mental. It's neurological.
1: Yeah. And it, you know, nerve pain is the slowest pain to recede or to heal, you know, nerves to heal just take forever. It seems so.
0: Yep.
1: No, now, what about mentally? Are you, because you know you were having some little glitches? Are you
0: all back mentally? All back,
1: yeah.
0: I probably, that's one of the reasons I wasn't going on a call-in show. You know, maybe I was avoiding pastor's perspective because these are gonna be some hard questions. So
1: yeah. So, but you do remember signing off on my doctoral thesis, right?
0: Yes, I do want to get you. Do you know? I had the privilege of educating you for your master's degree, and now. Don't you have like honorary doctorates from places? You're like Brian Broderson. You probably got an honorary doctorate.
1: Oh, No, I'm too old for that stuff, you know.
0: I just want to agree with you. You are too old for that. You were too old to do your master's degree with me. But I love the fact that you decided to go do a master's degree regardless of that. I love that. So
1: yeah. And we had fun.
0: We did. It was a good time. It's a good time. I got another group. They're going to Europe and Egypt instead of Israel just because it's still a little hot there. And so it's fun to, I love educating groups of people, and it was a joy to have you in class.
2: There's an endorsement.
1: I want to go to Oxford with you again one of these days. So
0: why don't you go with me and come with me in December? I'll have you teaching out. You know, when Brian comes to Oxford, just live here in the program, he lectures for me. So Brian has lectured at Oxford University. I teach a class there, and your lecture was well received last time. You are always welcome back. The problem is, like, I go when you're not there. You're in England all the time, but we never overlap is the problem. So, and you're done. Like, you're done you're with Creation Fest. Like, is that, like, you spun it off? It's on its own now.
1: It's on its own. Yeah.
0: Wow, that's pretty cool. Yeah.
1: Yeah, that's good. Okay, I'll think about the Oxford thing. I'd love to go. I heard. Justin Briley, I don't know if you listen to Justin's podcast at all, but he did a great kind of a debate with Tom Holland and Peter J. Williams on the historicity of, you know, the Gospels. It was fantastic. It was brilliant. And both Tom was great. Peter was really extraordinary. Do you know Peter? Have you had him speak?
0: I have not had him speak, but I know him, and I think he's great.
1: Yeah.
0: We've hung out.
1: He is great, yeah.
0: So what I'd be interested, like, Holland is not, I don't think he identifies as a Christian.
1: Well, he kind of.
0: But he's sort of close.
1: Yeah, I mean, he identifies as a cultural Christian, but he's closer than that, you know, and it's really interesting because I've read a lot of his books and I've followed him for a long time and I love his history podcast. But, you know, listening to him and Peter the other day, it was really enjoyable. And Tom was very, I mean, you know, it's almost like he doesn't quite get like faith in the sense that it's almost like he thinks that something has to happen to you, like a road to Damascus kind of a thing. That's how you get connected with Jesus. You know, you got to have like an experience. He doesn't quite get the simple, you know, trust thing.
0: He's an historian, he's an historian. And
1: But he's so close, and he's very, you know, basically he just said, look, I'm an all or nothing guy. So I'm going to go all in. When I go, I'm going.
0: Let's go, man. Let's get him walking with Jesus, man. I want to open that Bible.
1: But what I was

0: NSA is in November. They're doing a similar thing. Justin's going to host him and Inti Wright in a conversation with Molly Worthen. So three historians.
1: I love Molly. Molly's a friend. She's great. You know, she was not a believer. She recently came to faith in Christ. She's great. Yeah. And her apostles of reason. I mean, she's a great historian. So, yeah.
0: Yeah. Yeah. So anyway, yeah.
2: All right. Let's go to the phones. Ed, what's that number?
1: Oh, wait. It is 888-564-6173. 888-564-6173. This is a little different. So like when I'm by a Zoom, if people didn't figure that out. But what's different is like, I don't see what you're about to ask. So it's like all in, bro.
2: I did send you Broderson. A link. If you click that, it's all fine. New link.
1: Broderson, okay. I mean, send me the link. But Broderson's, he's always going without a net, man.
2: So. Brian does not use that link. So we'll see if I'm sure you'll be able to do it too. But yeah, here we go. We're going to begin with Johnny, who is calling in with a question from Conway, Arkansas. Hey there, Johnny. Welcome to Pastor's Perspective.
3: Hey, guys. First of all, Ed, so glad to hear that you're doing really well. I've been missing you over at Mariners and missing Mariners even more since I moved to Conway. But my question today, I'm not sure if you folks are familiar with Torah observant Christians or Torahism, as I've heard it called. My in-laws are Torah observing Christians, and they hold the Mosaic Law, they celebrate the Jewish feasts, and they also wear the cords that the Jewish men wear, but they don't like being called Jewish, and they don't like being called Messianic Jew. They just call themselves Torah observant Christians. I've tried to talk with them about, like, what exactly they believe, but the only thing I can kind of glean from what they say is that they profess Jesus 100%. He's the way, the truth, and life. But they just hold on to a lot of Jewish customs. And I don't know if it's like a legit thing or if it's just something to be kind of hoity-toity about. Just kind of want to see what your guys' thoughts are.
2: All right. Brian, what do you know about them?
0: Well, I haven't heard that Torah observant, but they said they don't want to be called Messianic Jews. But, you know, historically over the last, 40 years or whatever, the Messianic Jewish movement in America has been predominantly a space for Gentiles who love Jewish stuff. So they go to, Shabbat services and they observe. So it sounds like what they're doing is pretty much what the Messianic congregation.
1: Well, it's a little more than that. It's a little more than that in that, because they don't want to be called Messianic Christians, because Messianic Christians would say specifically that they're under the new covenant. So I think the question are Torah observant Christians, are they under the new covenant or are they still under the old covenant? And I think that's the big distinction between two. Whereas Messianic Judaism is Jewish identity and faith in Jesus the Messiah. But it's kind of different, And I should say I have the largest master's degree program in Messianic Judaism in the world and at the Talbot School of Theology. So very much here. So the problem is Torah observant Christianity is a broad category and it's focused on obedience to the Mosaic commandments. And so the central question is, are Christians under the Mosaic covenant? Or has Christ inaugurated a new covenant that changes the believer's relationship to the law? And I think that the distinction is that many Torah-observant Christians, Torah-observant Christians sort of implies, why are you observing it? Is it under this old, is it under the new and the old covenant at the same time? It really depends upon the types of Torah-observant Christian, but that's the question that I would ask. And, there's a lot here. Think about the Jerusalem Council in Acts 15, Colossians 2, judging food festivals, new moons, and Sabbaths. I mean, there's a – so I'm nervous because some Torah observant Christians are not orthodox, but some are. So do they – for example, do they reject the Trinity or the full deity of Christ? How do they treat Paul's teachings? Because they contradict with – some of their interpretations of the Torah, those are the questions that I would ask. When I look at this, they're kind of remind me of the Ebionites, one of the early Christian groups that sort of kind of held on to their Judaism, and eventually reverted back

0: to Judaism. I mean, the Ebionites sort of disappear from history. They're sort of tolerated by the early church, but they disappear from history and they revert back into Judaism. So, sorry, I'm probably a little more, I don't know, negative. I don't know what the right term is. I want to know more.
1: I was just, and I was looking at it more from the standpoint of, like with the Messianic Jews.
0: Yeah.
1: And he, you know, he said his in-laws are very much believers in Jesus, right? Mm-hmm.
0: Yeah. That's fair. And if that's the case, the question is, Torah observant Christians are believers in Jesus. The question is, who is this Jesus that they believe in? Yeah. And again, you know, here's the thing. You and I both know, and in Calvary Chapel world, I'm not saying it's just, you see some of this Calvary Chapel world, but that whole Messianic Jewish thing, there's we have a whole master's degree program in this, but it does attract weird people. And I mean, can I say that out loud?
2: You just did.
0: But I mean, you know it to be true, Broderson. So, and Perez, you know too, it does attract people who sort of end up going down a rabbit hole sometimes. And I would just want to know, I would say, if you talk to Mitch Glazer, I'm going to be in New York City just a couple of weeks with our whole, I'm having, Shabbat gathering with them there at the Feinberg. It's called the Feinberg Center. I mean, don't miss the guy who founded, the founding dean of Talbot is Feinberg. It's at the Feinberg Center. So, but Messianic Judaism, I mean, they're actually Jews who convert to Christianity there, but they actually have to fence out some of the strangeness. And, and depending on how far you go, there are Yahwists and, there's all kinds of levels to this. So I just want to know, what covenant do they think they're under? What do they believe about Jesus? Do they hold to the, Nicene Creed and others? Those are the things that I would want to know.
2: What do you think, Johnny?
3: I think that's all good. I mean, just from in their house, I see a lot of scriptures from 1 Corinthians and whatnot all over the walls. And, I get the sense of hoity-toityness when I'm with them. So I think it might be kind of something like that, where they want to just be apart, be like, oh, I'm not evangelical. I left that movement. We are now a Torah observant.
2: Brian.
1: Well, there are Christians who, there's two sides to this. There's a positive side where Christians just love all things Jewish, so anything Jewish. I mean, Hebrew, if you're going to learn a language, you got to learn Hebrew. That's the heavenly language. And, they just love all of that stuff. And that's okay. But, you have to be careful, because it's easy to drift over into this idea that you can only refer to Jesus as Yeshua. And, you probably need to keep Shabbat. And once you get over into that, then you're gonna get yourself in trouble. And Ed, you're absolutely right. I have met the weirdest people in the world
0: And I would say, his family's wearing some of the traditional Jewish, the cords and stuff like that. I mean, it does sound like they've kind of gone down a bit of a rabbit hole. And if they think that that's required, I would be pretty concerned.
1: Yeah, if it's required, then it's a problem for sure.
0: Because why are they doing that otherwise? I mean,
1: But we were in Israel together, and I have friends, Israeli friends. Is the Israeli that I know, the believers, they think American people who do this kind of stuff, they really seriously think it's kind of nuts.
0: Well, I got to remember, it's like with Mitch Glazer at the Feinberg Center. I mean, they're almost all actual converted Jews.
1: Yeah,
0: and they sort of they joke, there's the Old Testament reference of people fencing the law. There's kind of a fence around Messianic Judaism so that they don't end up with the kind of the dissatisfied Christians. Now, I got to tell you, I had but when I was first a youth pastor, the pastor of the church, and was just a normal Southern Baptist church that I was a part of. And he eventually started adopting Messianic Judaism. He just kept going down there. Now, calls himself rabbi. And I guess, again, I mean, rabbi's fine. I'm not anything wrong or sinful. But he just kept going. And I would say eventually left like the Ebionites did. Like, if you want to Google the Ebionites, they're a fascinating case story. Because, they saw themselves as followers of Peter and followers of Jesus. And eventually they just disappear from the Christian tradition. I think it was Irenaeus said, they're kind of weird, but we still tolerate them. And it wasn't long after they were just gone and they went back into Judaism. So I don't want your family. I want your family to live under the new covenant of grace that doesn't require observance of the law. And we don't know all the details, but super. And thanks for your comments about Mariners. So I'm actually teaching tonight. You'll appreciate this, Brian Broderson. Ask me what I'm teaching on tonight at Mariners.

0: I know what you're teaching on. You're teaching on sort of like an end time series.
1: I am, correct? But what am I specifically teaching on tonight? You would love it. You want me to teach on this?
0: The rapture.
1: Exactly, exactly. I'm teaching on the rapture tonight. And
0: that's great.
1: We've had this huge response to it. You know, it's we're doing it on the weekends, but now Wednesday night, we're going a little deeper. And I'm talking on the rapture tonight, where I'm going to faithfully represent your view, but my opening illustration is Chuck Smith and the date setting of 1988 and then back to the rapture in 1981. So that's my opening
0: illustration. Just to be clear, you know, he never said that this is absolutely the date, but it seemed to fit. 1948, Israel's restored. This generation will not pass. 40-year generation takes you to 88, and of course, you know, there's a 7-year tribulation.
1: Exactly. So
0: 1981, exactly. Yes, but
1: I believed it. Like the first thing I ever heard about Chuck Smith was Jesus is coming back. The rapture's happened in 19. I was a 4-year-old Christian ready for Jesus to come back. So I'm charitable towards it, but at the same time,
0: I didn't only believe it. I taught it.
1: Did you really?
0: But I never taught it dogmatically. It just seemed if you take the 1948 and the 40 years, I mean, if you took all of that as like, this is what it is, it made sense. You know, it just simply made sense. But then in 1982, it no longer made sense. So
1: that's true. It's very easy in hindsight to say, well, we're off. But then that one guy, remember that one guy, Edgar Wisnet, who said Jesus come back in 88. He wrote a book, 88 Reasons.
0: 88 Reasons,
1: And then he didn't come back in 88. And he wrote a book. He had the audacity to say, he wrote a new book, 89 Reasons Why Jesus is Coming Back in 89.
0: Well, he just had to add one more reason, and he had another book.
1: And another book. But that first one sold millions. I had copies. People giving me copies of it. But I'll teach on that tonight. But I'm actually not, as you mentioned, Mariners. I'm supposed to preach this weekend at Mariners Church. And I will tell you one of the hardest conversations I had, because I can't stand up at, you know, we have like 2 Saturday night services and 2 Thursday night recordings and services. And I, for the first time, said, Eric and I talked, and Eric's the senior pastor, and decided, like, I'm not preaching. So this weekend's a little hard for me to not be preaching at my church. So,
0: hey, what's the name of our caller again? I'm sorry.
2: Johnny.
0: Johnny. You still there, Johnny?
3: Yeah. I'm
0: still listening to us.
1: Yeah. Johnny, we just kind of started going on.
0: Ramble on. The reason is, so I was at, Ed, you will know this. I was at Seacoast Church this past Sunday. I was at the one in Somerville, so not the main campus in Mount Pleasant. And there was a guest speaker. Maybe you know him, Ed, Rick Bessant.
1: Of course, Bessant.
0: Right, okay. Yeah. But he's in Conway, Arkansas.
1: He's in Conway Offer. He's a New Life Church in Conway, Arkansas. Sure.
0: Right, okay. So anyway, I know Bobby Conway. I know Bobby lived in Conway, Arkansas, and now I hear Conway, Arkansas, like twice a week.
1: No relation. But I will tell you, like, New Life Church in Conway is like huge, huge. So it's one of the largest churches in America, and I think I've spoken there like a long, long time ago. So yeah.
0: Mm-hmm. All right.
3: Yeah, and New Life is fantastic. That's actually where my wife and I got plugged into, because it happens to be like 6 minutes from our apartment. I was like, "What's this place?" And I tried it. And coming from Mariners, I tried it. And I'm like, "Oh my gosh, this feels a lot like Mariners." So we were super happy that we found something that felt like our home church before. But it's been great. Yeah, Rick is awesome. They have a ton of groups, so it was nice to meet like young married couples our age to just like the first day we show up, and they're just giving us love. And now we got friends out here, so it's been a great church.
1: All right.
2: That's awesome.
1: So I just texted Rick right here, and I said, we're talking about you on the radio right now. And I'm going to say, tell me your name again. You don't have to give your last name, but I'm going to tell him you're coming to the church, and he's going to find you.
3: Johnny.
1: Johnny.
2: And what's your wife's first name, Johnny?
3: Leandra.
1: Johnny and Leandra are talking about you. So
2: Pastor Rick's going to come look for you.
1: Yep, I'll see if he finds you. So he's a good guy. Anyway, we have really, like, this is the worst show ever. We just kind of chased 5 rabbit holes. Poor Johnny is like, I just had a simple question about Judaism.
2: It's a yes or no question, and yes.
1: Yes or no question. The answer is sorta, and now we're talking about everything else, including texting his new pastor.
2: 888. 888-

0: 1-800-564-6173 is our number. Let's take another call before the break. Here is Gil in Banning, listening to K-Wave. What's going on, Ed? Or Gil, I mean?
1: I'm Ed, but
0: you're Ed.
2: Hey, guys. So my parents just recently moved in with me. They don't have a retirement program or any kind of supplemental income. They've been business owners and just kind of, you know, went down that path without saving for themselves. So now they're living with me. And I was just wondering, like, what are your thoughts of, like, instead of, you know, contributing my tithe to the church that I attend, like, I guess giving that to them, help them live on? What are your thoughts on that?
0: Brian, what would you say to Gil?
3: Well, Gil, first of all, and I don't know if Ed and I agree on this, but the tithe issue, you know, I don't think the New Testament requires a tithe. I think it's, you know, people argue for it, going back to the Old Testament and, you know, bringing in New Testament verses. I think from the best of my ability to understand the teaching on it in the New Testament, it is basically to give. And to give generously, to give faithfully, to give joyfully, so forth. Paul says this in the second letter to the Corinthians. So just right up front, just to say, like, if you're locked into like a 10% thing or a percentage thing, I personally don't think that that is required in the New Testament. I would just say this as a pastor and as a person who's totally sympathetic toward your experience right now with your parents, I would say that you could probably still do both. I think it's just good and healthy to give to the work of God through a local congregation, but you decide how much you're going to give, and then you make the decision on, you know, what you're going to do with your parents as well. So that's my thought on it, Ed. I don't know if you
1: I think your opinion might be pretty right on. I mean, I
0: got 45 seconds, Ed.
1: We don't know his financial situation. We don't know the capacity. I mean, you want to be generous and you want to take care of your parents. Are there ways to do both of those things? I think that's something you're going to just kind of seek the Lord through his will for your life. And man, thanks for the call. Let me remind everyone on the other side of the break, 888-564-6173 is our number. That's 888-564-6173.
0: That is it. And it is break time. So we'll be right back in just a moment. And we'd love to hear from you. 888-564-6173. As Ed Stetzer just said, you are not listening to a rerun, by the way, in case you just tuned in and you're hearing Ed and you're thinking, oh, Ed used to be on Pastor's Perspective. This must be a rerun. He's not on anymore. No, he is on. And you can go back and listen to the archives and find out why he's been missing in action for the past several months. But keep Ed in your prayers, and we'll be back with more of your questions. 888-564-6173.
4: For 22 years, my wife, Chris, and I led a ministry out in the Coachella Valley. And for years, my mom kept asking me the same question. Joe, can you come back and get involved at the mission again? And I kept giving her the same answer. I'm Joe Jordan of Fred Jordan Missions. Let's take three. I would say to her, Mom, if it's God's will, he'll make it work in his timing. I had no idea what that timing would look like. Chris and I weren't about to uproot our kids from high school, and I couldn't see leading two ministries 2 hours apart. So I held on to Isaiah 60:22. When the time is right, I, the Lord, will make it happen. When our daughter went off to college and our son followed a few years later, that's when my mom's health changed. One day, she asked me to come see her, and when I did, she said, Joe, will you carry on? I had no idea what that timing would look like. Chris and I weren't about to uproot our kids from high school, and I couldn't see leading two ministries 2 hours apart, so I held on to Isaiah 60:22.

0: But then Jesus spoke clearly to Chris and me, and we knew he wanted us to do this. And now, whenever I'm at the mission, standing on the very same rooftop where my dad preached, with City Hall behind me, I'm reminded that I'm exactly where God said I'd be at the exact time he wanted me here. Proverbs says, when there's no vision, the people perish. My mom used to say the vision God gave her as a teenager was what got her up in the morning. I understand that now. A vision isn't something you inherit like a house. God has to give it to you himself, and it's not a feeling. It's what keeps you going when the feeling's gone. It's why, in that old Spartacus story, the men stood up one by one, not out of loyalty to a man, but because they'd rather die with a vision than live without it. I'm in the last third of my life right now, but I don't want to stop, I don't want to quit, and I don't want to slow down because God put two words in my heart, multiplication and duplication. I want to help raise people up who will share Jesus one soul at a time so God's kingdom can grow. That's the vision that gets me up every morning. Will you help? Your gift to this ministry keeps the gospel going out on these streets so God's kingdom can grow. You can give online at fjm.org. That's fjm.org. Or if you'd rather, mail your gift to Fred Jordan Missions, P.O. Box 12345, Covina, California, 91722. I want to thank you in advance for helping us declare and demonstrate the love of Jesus to those in need on Skid Row and beyond, because we couldn't do it without you. And remember what God told Isaiah: when the time is right, the Lord will make it happen. If not us, who? And if not now, when? I'm Joe Jordan of Fred Jordan Missions. Join me again for Take 3.
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3: Exactly. Yeah. We are back on Pastor's Perspective, 888-564-6173 with Brian Broderson on today and Ed Stetzer too. Ed is the Dean of the Talbot School of Theology at Biola University, also a teaching pastor at Mariners Church. He'll be teaching tonight. What time, Ed?
4: I think it's 7 o'clock. I'm pretty sure.
3: You think it's 7 o'clock? Okay.
4: Well, you know, I don't know. I got to look, but yeah.
3: I don't want you to be late. You know, I'd hate for you to be late, especially if you're teaching.
4: On the spot. Like, I don't know what time it is. It could be 6:30. I think it's 7 o'clock. I'm looking right now.
3: Okay, very good.
4: I'll tell you before we're done. I'm teaching on the rapture tonight, and I'm going to explain how the rapture, nobody believes it until 18:30. That's all I'm going to explain.
5: And
4: I promise I'm not saying that.
5: You quoted Irenaeus earlier.
4: That's true. That's right. Irenaeus is kind of your one early church father.
5: Yeah.
4: Not a lot. Would you admit that there's not a lot of early church fathers who held to a pre-tribulation?
5: No, I would say there's, but I think we're both pre-mill, so it doesn't really matter. But yeah, Irenaeus is probably the one, but he was a pretty substantial church father.
4: Oh, it was strong. It was strong. If you're going to hold to early church pre-trib rapture, that's your guy. And of course, you know, First Thessalonians, it's as someone said to me, how many times does the Bible have to say something for you to believe it to be true? So I believe the rapture. I just believe the rapture happens after the tribulation. So like Jesus and all the disciples believed.
5: Except Paul.
4: Yeah.
3: All right. Let's talk to Phil in San Marcos. Hey there, Phil. Welcome to Pastor's Perspective. What's going on?
6: Hey, I'm just having fun listening to you guys cut it up. But I just had a question about how we refer to Jesus as Redeemer and Savior, and if it's different words in Hebrew or Greek, and what is the theological difference between Savior and Redeemer?
3: All right. Ed, start with you.
4: They both have theological nuances. I think you're asking about the Greek and Hebrew words. So the Greek word soter is Savior, rescuer, sort of a rescuer. You know, think about Luke, for unto us a child is born, a city of David, a Savior who's Christ the Lord. Jesus is the Savior of the world. So, I mean, Jesus rescues us from sin and consequences. So that saves, rescues, whereas Redeemer draws from

0: I mean, redeeming, redemption, like you redeem a coupon, you're trading something for something else. So it kind of ties into the biblical ideas of ransom and liberation and being purchased out of bondage. I mean, actually, Jesus in Mark 10:45, he came to give his life as a ransom for many. Ephesians, somewhere Paul writes, in him we have redemption. That's Ephesians. Don't we have redemption through the forgiveness of our sins as well? So there, the emphasis is Jesus kind of liberates us, the redeeming redemption from bondage by the sacrifice of his own life. So if I had to put those two categories next to each other, Savior is rescues us from sin. Redeemer is purchases us, like you redeem a slave, like he purchases us our freedom from bondage. Savior is delivering us. And just the Greek soter, in answer to your earlier question, whereas Redeemer is more the cost and maybe means, the mechanism of our freedom. That's how he has redeemed us through the forgiveness of sins. So I think, I mean, in the Old Testament, it's interesting. In the Old Testament, Yahweh is both Redeemer and Savior. And so I think that it's kind of pointing us to the fullness of Christ in his saving and redeeming work.
1: What do you think, Phil?
2: I think that's awesome. Yeah, I mean, we've been saved from our sins and we've been redeemed by the blood of Jesus. So,
0: Come on, brother.
1: Anything to add, Brian?
2: I mean, that's a very simple, I guess that's how I used it, but I was just wondering, just wondering. I drive around all day long, deliver car parts, and I wait for this time of day. You know what I mean?
0: I think that's cool.
3: Great.
0: I think that's cool that you do that. I think it's nice that you're able
3: Yeah.
0: to listen in on radio and stuff like that. I love it.
3: And I think I wouldn't add, that was great, Ed. I wouldn't have anything really to add to it, but I do think that it's one of the things that's so beautiful is to take like the general concept of salvation and then look at all of the different aspects of it, which redemption is an aspect of it. And so you see that, we of course, we're saved. That's kind of the general word. But then you have all of these facets to our salvation. So it's a multifaceted thing, of which redemption is a part of it.
1: Thank you so much, Phil, for calling in with your question at 888-564-6173. Let's read at least one question that was submitted online before we go back to the phones. This one through the Pastor's Perspective page at kwave.com. It is from Burnett. She writes, "My husband has walked away from God. He is unchurched and does not walk as a man of God. Is he still a Christian or saved?" Brian, what do you tell Burnett?
3: Well, that's, with it just coming in as a question without any ability to, sort of follow up on some detail, that's a very hard question to answer because we just don't know the details of his life. People, lots of people go to church who never are actually saved. They just attend church. And then, people go to church who are saved, and that's how they end up in church, but then they backslide maybe. And so they have a season, maybe a long season, where they're away from the Lord. And in many cases they turn back to Jesus after time. So whether he is saved or not, I don't think there's any way that we can answer that.
1: Ed, any thoughts?
0: I do not have a greater wisdom than Brian Brodersen on the spiritual condition. I would say in general that like it's kind of hard when you don't see any fruit or confession. Like, I mean, they're not confessing Christ, there's no fruit. So I would treat that person as if they're not a believer and seek to win him by our lives and more. I think if you're looking for assurance, I think it's hard to have assurance when you don't have the other confession or a fruit.
1: 888-564-6173, Joanne in Rancho Cucamonga. Hi, you're next on Pastor's Perspective. What's your question?
4: Hi, yes. In Deuteronomy 22, 5 and 30, it mentions clothing that we're not supposed to wear. We as women shouldn't wear men's clothing, nor should they wear women's clothing, men. And for example, I wear pants. And I've seen men wear earrings. And I'm asking, is this still an offense to God, or is there some

0: because of time and all of that, there's been some change. Secondly, the question in Deuteronomy 23, it refers to a bastard or a person that's had one of their members cut off, that they shall not enter into the congregation of the Lord. I'd like to know whether that's still standing, and is that something we need to honor, either of those things?
1: All right. Ed, we're going to start with you on this.
2: I did not see these questions coming today, just to put that out there. Brian Perez, don't you have an earring? Don't you wear an earring?
1: No.
2: Okay.
1: I don't.
2: I don't remember. I can see Calvary Chapel people wearing earrings. It's kind of a vibe. At Mariners Church, we know better than that, but I could see Calvary Chapel people wearing an earring. So I would say that that the Moses, the law is not, I mean, these things, you know, the second example is a little, I don't know, I got moms in minivans driving down the road right now, so I'm not quite sure how to weigh in on that topic.
1: We could just have Brian answer that question if you want.
2: Well, I'm not sure. I'd actually like to hear Brian. I mean, I know his answer, but I'd like to hear him sort of navigate around the moms and minivans that we're at. So, Brian, why don't you do that one first, and I'll come back to the other one.
3: Wow. Well, I think, first of all, let's just be clear that no, those things are not binding today. So this was all part of God's covenant with the nation, and these various, laws and ordinances and so forth, they all pertain to the people of Israel at the time. And they made sense in their context, but in our context, they might not make sense because we just don't know the context. We weren't, there and part of that at the time. So when it comes to a person like in the priesthood, for example, there were certain things a priest had to, because a priest was representing the people and coming before God, they could not have a blemish. So if they were, and it lists things like if they were a hunchback or if they had, missing fingers or if they were lame or, there's different things that like, okay. And it wasn't because God didn't love them or it wasn't because they were cast out by God. It was because of what the priest represented. And so they could have a relationship with God. They just couldn't hold the office of a priest. And so when it comes to these requirements regarding the congregation and so forth, I think it's the same thing. It doesn't mean that they're cut off from God because of some physical deformity. It just means they have limitations in the kind of worship they can experience.
2: I think you generalized that question rather than answering her specific question, but I'm going to allow that.
3: Well, you wanted to know how I was going to navigate it, so you just saw how I did it.
2: It was well nigh. I agree 100% with the answer to the question. I would say, too, I would add one thing about the men wearing women's clothing that, I do think there is a sense that there, Deuteronomy 22:5 is all still expressing kind of an enduring kind of theological reality that there's a descent. I know the Bryans would agree with this, that there's a distinction between men and women. But the specific conventions of ancient Israelite clothing are not like binding on Christians today. I mean, those people were wearing robes that looked like dresses. So it's like, it's sort of here. So, so I think, but the big picture is, you got to read it in light of the new covenant. Christians are not under the Mosaic covenant, kind of an earlier question as well. But so we don't transfer every Old Testament clothing regulation into Christian practice. The whole wearing, linen and wool woven together was not allowed. But at the same time, I would say that Scripture does affirm a distinction between men and women. Think back to Genesis 1:27, he created them male and female. So, so I would say apply the principle rather than impose ancient clothing rules. I do think it's, men and women would do dress differently. They dress differently in our cultural moment. And that's I think, appropriate and something that their principle might still be at work there.
1: So, Joanne, does this answer your question?

0: And why were you asking? Is it just because, like you said, you wear pants and you want to make sure you're in alignment with God's will?
1: Yes, that in part. But I was just, I happened to be reading that yesterday in Deuteronomy. And it kind of boggled me because I wear pants and I've seen men wear jewelry. And I was wondering, how is this still, you know, but how do you differentiate between what was just old custom and patterns of that time based on what's going on now? Where are lines drawn? For example, to have a member of your body cut off and they say, well, you can't enter the church. This seems prejudicial to me. A bastard or a person that has a severe injury can't enter the congregation. Don't you think that's a little cruel and prejudicial?
0: Brian?
2: Well, I think if we were in that context 3,000 years ago, 3,500 years ago, we would have a better understanding of that. If you're asking me if we tried to apply that today, if I think that would be prejudicial, yes, I think it would. And I think anybody who did try to apply it today would simply be wrong, because I don't think that there's any basis for doing that under the new covenant. And I do think, though, that the, I think, you know, go back a little bit to the first question. I do think that the prohibition is really more against what we would today call like transgenderism or transvestitism, where it's a man pretending to be a woman or a woman pretending to be a man, not a woman wearing pants or a man having an earring. Because, of course, in Old Testament times, many of the men had earrings. I mean, it was part of the way, you know, the different peoples were. So I do think that there is a reference there really more specifically to what we know today. I mean, you know, when you see men showing up in dresses with makeup and, you know, pretending to be women, you look at that and say, okay, this is a problem. And that problem existed back at the time as well. And I think that's what God is actually prohibiting, not, you know, like Ed said, everybody kind of wore dresses back in those days. So,
3: yeah, pants are a relatively new invention. You know, I would say that, you know, the big picture is that we do tend to divide things up in answer to your question about, you know, how we look at the Old Testament and the laws. The traditional, it's called a threefold distinction, is that we tend to look at things as a moral law. So that's something, you know, like do not murder. That's still something that we would say that continues to instruct Christians. The ceremonial law, this is things about, you know, ceremonies, religious law, purity, sacrifices, stuff like that. That is fulfilled in Christ. So we don't go back and look at the Levitical descriptions of, or descriptions of the tabernacle and those things. We don't have to do those things anymore. And then there's a kind of a third kind, and that's what we call the civil or judicial law, and that governs Israel as a nation. So it's not directly binding, though the principles of justice are still there. So, you know, but again, that's not always perfect, right? So, but I do think it's helpful. So what I want to ask is, like, when I read this, is it grounded in creation? Is it something that's always going to be true? Is it affirmed in the New Testament? You know, is it, you know, is there some, what purpose does it serve? So you want to ask some questions. So I want to encourage you. This is a great question. I love that you're reading your Bible, and I love that you're asking some of these questions. I want to encourage you to go a little bit deeper and to get either a Bible commentary, probably a best Bible commentary. A Bible dictionary might not address some of these things, but you can find some of this online. Like I said, I use Logos Bible software, so my commentaries are mostly electronic now. But you could actually say, how do I know if this is, you know, ceremonial or if this is binding on me? How is it binding? What does it point to in the New Testament? So what I would say is, when you read the Bible the first few times, let's say you read the Bible three or four times through, you start picking up these things. You're like, okay, what is this? And that's where deeper study is just a beautiful thing. And I would take some deeper study. You can even listen to some sermons on it if you're so inclined. And all of this you can find, you know, free on the internet, for that matter, as well. Just make sure it's a trusted teacher. I bet you Brodersen's taught and preached on this topic. And so, you know, so there's lots out there that I think is helpful.
0: Joanne, thanks for calling us today here on Pastor's Perspective, 888-564-6173. We've got two calls on the board that are somewhat similar. So Nah, don't think I'm going to put them on together necessarily, but let's hear them first.

0: Aaron in Fallbrook. Hi there. What is your question for us today on Pastor's Perspective?
1: Hello.
0: Hi.
1: Thank you for doing this program. It's a hard question to answer, but it's a very simple question. I have a health issue, and it seems like God has been trying to encourage me for a long time. And there was a time in my Christian life many years ago when he would speak to me, and I just knew that it was true and I could believe it. Now, as I've matured, so to speak, it's not as easy to believe the promises. And it just won't get in. I keep having to, it's like I need constant convincing.
0: Yeah.
1: But it's not, there isn't a force behind it. But it seems like I have to work at believing it. And that kind of makes sense as you mature. Anyways, I just personally want to know how you guys deal with looking for a promise and not being able to really hear it.
0: Yeah. Okay. And let me put Jasmine and Santa Ana on. What did you want to know, Jasmine?
2: I'm sort of a new believer to Christ, and I'm finding it really easy to love Jesus. You know, he was a human being who died for us. I'm like, that's amazing. But I'm finding it extremely hard to love God. My question is just, why does God allow so much bad in this world?
0: All right, Brian.
3: Well, I want to go back to the first caller, and I think you answered the question actually yourself when you mentioned, like, when you were young, a new Christian, everything just seemed so easy. God said it, you believed it, you felt it. We're good. It's all good. And now it just doesn't seem to work that way. And you said maybe it's because you're maturing. And I think that's, just think of how you deal with children. So, you know, when your child is young and you're training up your child, of course, you're going to be most of the time right there. You're very present to take care of the situation. I spent the day with my 16-month-old granddaughter, and you know, the moment she makes a peep, I'm right there to relieve her distress, whatever it is, to get her whatever she wants, you know, because she's just a little baby and she doesn't have any capacity of her own to do that stuff. But then I have a 6-year-old grandson who I am going to do similar things for him, but I'm going to do them differently. Then I have a 20-year-old grandson, and I'm going to do things way differently with him because of his age. And I think that in our lives as Christians, in those earliest days, we're just like little babies, just kind of, you know, toddling around here and there, falling over. The Lord's right there. He picks us up. He assures us. It's all great. And we move on. But then as we get older, the Lord starts to treat us a little bit more like adults and give us, you know, force us into, I want to say independence. It's not really independence because God always wants us depending on him, but he wants us depending on him, not because we always feel good things. He wants us depending on him because he is dependable, and we've begun to learn that. So
4: you have a 20-year-old grandson.
3: I have a 25-year-old grandson as well.
4: You are so old. Like, I just want to say, dude, I just turned 60 and like I'm walking around on a cane. So I don't, you know, I can't say, I shouldn't be saying that you're old, but
3: I'm not on a cane.
4: That's true. That's true. And anyway, I'd love to get that off of that. But so I love these questions. Like, I mean, what a great trying to wrestle through all sorts of stuff. And, you know, the second question was, why is there bad in the world? Can I just say, man, I get it, man. I have people ask me about my physical situation. Now, I apologize for bringing it up again, but it is sort of like very pertinent to the question. Like, I didn't do anything to cause this. I wasn't unhealthy. People ask, I started having difficulties when I was hiking. I lost 100 pounds in the last 6 years. And now I get struck with this rare

0: that, like impacts my ability to walk and hike. Like, here I am just loving the Lord's outdoors, and my physical ability is significantly limited. And again, there's no sin that caused this. There's nothing I did physically. It's just rare. Some spine, some artery detaches, attaches with a vein, crushes my spine. So, you know, I've had to think a lot about this, and it's been interesting because I think it would be harder if it happened to someone in my family. But I really just leaned on the Lord, and I just recognized, why is there suffering? Because we live in a fallen world. You know, Genesis 3, you know, sin enters the story. And
1: now, Ed, really quick, and not to interrupt, but only because we're running out of time, something I wanted to clear up with Jasmine's question is, she was saying, you know, she loves Jesus, but she can't understand why God is so, you know, mean. And you know, we've heard that story before, that question before. So can you get into that? We got about I'll give you about a minute.
0: Okay, so no worries. So I would say that, you know, the assumption that God is mean usually is because of the actions in the broken world. And I don't think God's mean. I think the world's broken. And God chooses not to intervene in every situation, and the brokenness continues to impact everything that we do. So I don't think God remains distant, though. This is where God's not mean. I think this is where Christianity is distinctive. The Christian answer to suffering is not just philosophical, it's Christological. Jesus the Christ is near to us. Isaiah 53, we got the suffering servant as the man of sorrows acquainted with grief. And Hebrews 4:15 says he sympathizes with our weaknesses. So the cross tells us that Jesus enters the suffering. And that to me, and the resurrection shows that the suffering doesn't have the final word. So that to me speaks of the nearness of God in the midst of that suffering.
1: Karen, go ahead, Brian.
2: Of course, the incarnation shows us that it's actually God who does the suffering. So it's not, you know, Jesus is the nice guy and then God's mean, letting everybody suffer. The God that we're talking about became a human in the person of Jesus.
1: Great episode of Pastor's Perspective. We're out of time, but Karen and Jasmine, sorry that we kind of rushed with you guys. So if you want to call back tomorrow, we can have this conversation again. God bless you all. Ed Stetzer, great to see you. 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
3: 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Michael David here, and so many celebrities have passed away so far this year. Football coach Mike Ditka, actor Robert Duvall, singer, philanthropist Dolly Parton, and it's just such a big deal. You know, we have to think about how much we're going to focus on what we have here, as well as what we're going to have in the life to come. Well, stay with us. Speaking of the football coach, Mike Ditka, Focused on the Family next, we're going to continue our conversation with sportscaster James Brown. You may see him these days on CBS as the host of the NFL Today. He's been on many other sports programs as well. And when he was a young man, he was an exceptional athlete playing basketball and football. And he has a very, very strong testimony in his faith in Christ. And we're going to hear the testimony of James Brown as they continue on with their conversation with him next on Focus on the Family.
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9: I don't go around trying to, and I said this earlier, to beat people over the head with the Bible. But we are to share the love of Christ lovingly, truthfully, and winsomely. Yeah. Our job is to tell it. The receiver's job is to receive it and believe it. One plants a seed, another waters, but God gives the increase.
10: That is right from the heart of James Brown, the host of the NFL Today on CBS. And we'll have the continuation of a conversation with him today on Focus on the Family with Jim Daly. Thanks for joining us. I'm John Fuller.
11: You know, John, even in that clip, you

0: can hear James's dedication to wordsmithing. He's very deliberate with the words he chooses and delivers them in such a great way. And he does that with sports, but more importantly, he does that with his faith in Christ. And it was wonderful hearing about JB's family last time and his love of Scripture. The time went by so quickly, you know you're having a good time when that happens. We have more to share today about his pursuit of a basketball career. That was his passion, not football. But more importantly, his pursuit of a committed relationship with the Lord. He is a theologian, which is amazing. I really enjoyed my time with him in Washington, D.C. We taped that remotely at a good friend's home there in Georgetown. And we're going to be featuring that conversation in our Sports and Faith audio collection as well. I've talked to a number of athletes and sports media icons through the years, and you can hear their stories. It's all free. We just want you to hear their testimony in Christ. And there are some big names in there.
1: There are. Scott Hamilton, Bernard Langer, Kirk Cousins, Daryl Waltrip, Daryl Strawberry. 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Let's go ahead and jump back into the conversation now with James Brown on today's episode of Focus on the Family with Jim Daly.
0: Let me roll us back a little bit to sports. Okay. And that's your world. I mean, it's not who you are. It's what you do. But it's what you've done for a long time. You were a big-time basketball player, high school champ and all those things. And I just want to talk about FCA, Fellowship of Christian Athletes, is how I came to Christ. And, you know, I had a wonderful football coach who took an interest in me without my mom and dad as an orphan kid at that point in high school, living with my brother. But he just loved on me. And I will always have a place in my heart for football coaches because there's so many good men that are trying to help these young boys become men. And Paul Morrow did that for me. That was your experience too. And that's, in my opinion, what makes sports so good spiritually for these men and women, boys and girls.
2: The impact of a coach on an athlete's life in its fulsome sense is undeniable. Many times you'll hear people, when you ask questions about their background, they will often reference clearly the influence of their parents, positive or negative, a pastor, a coach is almost without fail going to be mentioned if they were involved in sports, even if it was recreationally. My mother and father set the example. My father with his deathbed conversion, most importantly, and how he provided for his family, as you said, working two and three jobs routinely. My mother wanting to be the excellent homemaker that she was, and she was, but leading the path. And when I don't know whether who was it? Was it Jacob who wrestled with the angel?
0: Yeah.
2: My mother.
0: Israel.
2: You know, and I don't know whether it was my mother doing the wrestling or the angel was wrestling with my mom. But when she became saved, we had no choice.
0: Yeah.
2: And we're glad of it because she led us through that process. But my high school coach, he had to carry on what my mother and father has set as foundational imprints in our lives. And my high school coach, Morgan Wooten, one of the finest coaches, as Red Auerbach of basketball fame, John Wooden of college basketball fame, Dean Smith, God bless him. They said he was the finest coach on any level. And here is what the foundation is. It's a long story. We'll talk about it later. But the synopsis is this. He told us, number one was God. Number two was family. Number three was school. Number four was basketball. Fourth. Jim Daly, we never, ever heard him utter a profanity. He went into the Naismith Basketball Hall of Fame as the first coach to be inducted who only did his work at the high school level.
0: Wow.
2: He was the winningest high school basketball coach in the country. Number two, he then went into the Naismith Foundation Hall of Fame as the greatest high school coach of the 20th century.
0: Yeah.
2: And he never, ever uttered a profanity. He always focused and he walked the word of God without beating us over the head. He was the one who walked the talk. But I'll close it with this. So I went to Harvard and here I've got over 150 athletic scholarships to go to these great schools. My parents certainly could have afforded it, but they always said, get the best education. That's the foundation stone for success in life. So I said I wanted to go to

0: Harvard, not realizing they were going to have to pay on their meager income and take out loans for me to go to Harvard. But that's what they said, and they made it happen. And I am forever thankful for that.
1: You know, last year, we do survey work every year for the listeners. And thankfully, we have millions of people that listen to Focus on the Family and, you know, like watch CBS and NFL, right? Okay. I think you have a few more. But
0: I'm not sure, but whatever few I want to do to be impactful.
1: But the point of this is, when we do the survey work, last year, 179,000 people said Focus was the organization that helped lead me to the Lord. So I think in the last few minutes here, JB, as we talk about it, I love your sympathy that we're only human. You've said that a couple times, that we're sinners saved by grace. Sometimes we lose that, especially in the Christian community. And we put a lot of expectations on our children. Because, you know, we're probably 35, 40. We've been walking with the Lord for 10, 15, 20 years. And then we expect our children to be right there with us. But they've got to walk their journey as well. And I think in that regard, when you look at even your story about your daughter and, you know, tough decisions that were being made then, speak to that parenting situation. Because I think there are going to be people hearing you and watching you now that it will help them, A, to consider Christ as their Savior, and B, to make wise decisions then so that you're 30, 40 years from that point, you can rest, that your soul is at peace because right things were decided. Speak to your daughter's situation.
0: Oh, well, in terms of my daughter's situation, who, you know, I had out of wedlock, and I remember a gentleman at the University of Michigan who was an associate athletic director who made such a distinct and lifelong impact on all of the great athletes who were there, including Tom Brady, Desmond Howard, et cetera, et cetera. A believer who had a definitive impact on all of those athletes, helping to prepare them for the game of life. And I'm not sure how much he may have been impacting him with the word, but I know when I thought about my daughter, and when I think about my daughter, and again, I had her out of wedlock with my high school sweetheart, who I thought I was going to marry, was not saved. And certainly in my mind, I would not have objected because I didn't know Christ if she said that she wasn't going to have a child if we weren't going to get married. And I went back and asked her not too long ago, why did you not have an abortion? And she simply said, and does it get any clearer and more impactful than this? Her words, not mine. I did not want to kill my child. I had no other questions from there. And while I am humbled to have been asked to speak on a number of different platforms and to preach the word of God, which I love, our friend Greg Oliver had extended invitations where people who run pregnancy centers were asking if I would come and talk to the women who were there, trying to encourage them to keep the baby. I understand this is a political hot potato, that many people stay away from this. The truth of the matter is, based on what my ex said and how she viewed it, and the beautiful 43-year-old daughter that I have now, who's married to a wonderful Christian man with four beautiful Christian kids who are all in Christian schools, I know that I know. And with respect to those invitations, while I can certainly give a male's perspective, I asked my daughter to go with me.
1: Oh, that's good.
0: And one of the reasons was because of a father-daughter show that we did on television, where the host asked me if I would bring my daughter, knowing that she was a child out of wedlock, who I supported 1,000%, have and always will, even being married, though my role is a secondary one, because when two get married in the Bible, they become one. So I play an augmenting role and love what I'm doing with my grandkids. But I asked her to come on this TV show with me, and this was live. And the host asked her, and I wasn't prepared for this myself. I was trying to prepare my daughter. He asked her, what was it like growing up in a family where your father wasn't there, knowing that you were had out of wedlock?

0: I looked to see what she was going to say. And she simply said, "My father has always loved my mother. He never spoke one ill word. He supported me and her to the nth degree until I got married. And I have nothing but love for my father and how he honored and loved and loves my mother."
1: That's beautiful. So,
0: Jim Daly, you know me well enough to know, I don't go around trying to, and I said this earlier, to beat people over the head with the Bible. But we are to share the love of Christ lovingly, truthfully, and winsomely.
1: Yeah.
0: If I understand the word correctly, and I know you do, so please correct me, where it says, our job is to tell it. The receiver's job is to receive it and believe it. One plants a seed, another waters, but God gives the increase. So for me, with my grandkids, where it says a good man provides for his children's children, I still add that responsibility until the day that the good Lord calls me home. And I hope that people, I respect whatever decision other people want to make. That's their life decision to make. So please just respect where I'm coming from. I don't go around castigating anybody, beating them over the head, bringing doom and gloom on them. I simply present the truth. And it's a choice that all of us have to make. Deuteronomy 30 and 19 is pretty clear with that. For God is what? Speaking through Moses when he says, I present before you this day, I call heaven and earth to record or record this day, your choice. I present to you life or death, blessings and cursings. And he gives us the answer to the test when he says, choose life.
1: Right.
0: It's a choice that we make.
1: Right.
0: God doesn't condemn, we condemn ourselves. And I pray that people will just receive the wonderful loving intent that is being shared. But it's all of us who has a choice to make. Does that make sense, Jim?
1: Oh, yeah. And I think, you know, what it demonstrates is the idea. And what we should be full of as Christians is the attitude that we were forgiven much, that we know we're forgiven much, that we're not perfect people. And Christ died for our sins. So why would you hold somebody else to a different standard, including your child? Some of the best stories, JB, I've heard at Focus are in this area where Christian families, you know, going to church on Sunday, their 17-year-old daughter gets pregnant, and now it's a catastrophe, and they've got to deal with it. But I think when it comes to life, and I know you share this, God doesn't make mistakes. Your daughter is not a mistake. Think of her life and the grandkids, and somehow God shapes all of that into good. Like Romans 8:28 says, all things work for good. Are you serious? But in that moment, the dads are furious, the moms are bewildered. What do we do? And it's not what we're aiming for. Of course not. We want what's best. But man, God will take your mess and make it better. Make it his mess. And that's what we want. JB, before we get away, I do want to hear that story of how you came to Christ, because we didn't capture that yet. What was it? You know, obviously you had your daughter out of wedlock, you mentioned. How long after did you come to Christ? What started you in a faith trajectory?
0: In as succinct a fashion as I can, after being cut by the Atlanta Hawks, and I did get a chance the following year when Red Auerbach, God bless him, asked me to come to try out for the Boston Celtics, and I was again the last person cut. So I knew that I was going to go and pursue a career, although he, Red Auerbach, wanted me to go overseas to polish my game a little bit and come back and play in the NBA. I said, no, you know, my parents worked hard for me to take advantage of this opportunity. Let's go start in a game of life. But while I was home sulking the first year after being cut by the Atlanta Hawks, hiding in a house for 2 weeks away from my friends who were like, JB didn't make it in the NBA. You're kidding me. But examining, as I shared with you, the reasons why. And when I examined my own heart and realized what I didn't do and the life mantra, work ethic that I have. Whereas in corporate America, they give you principles, if you will, to follow to be successful in corporate America. For me, they have to have a foundation in Scripture. And in Scripture, when I examine myself, 2 Corinthians 13:5 says, to examine yourself, to make certain you're walking

0: and the faith. I wasn't there at that point, clearly, when I was asking Jesus into my life. I'm tooling in my little Corvette, coming home late one night after the nightclub, a lifestyle for those several months of going to the nightclub and realizing that was not the answer. Mm. And it's late at night, and I simply asked the Lord. I said, I know of you, but I don't know you. If you will reveal yourself to me, I will serve you.
1: Great prayer.
0: But check this out. The very next week, I get an invitation from some of my buddies, ex-athletes, to go to yet another house party, a pajama party.
1: Yeah.
0: I'm 24 years of age. A pajama party.
1: Right.
0: But I go. And the moment I walk through the door, I realize clearly I don't belong here.
1: Mm. Conviction.
0: And when I was heading home after the pajama party, boy, it is who I am. You pull these things out of me, so I'm blaming you for it. Okay, getting emotional about it, but it speaks to the depth of that question to the Lord. Because on my way home, I said, I am so sorry. I feel like I've committed high treason. Just last week, asking you to reveal yourself to me. And what do? I go to a pajama party. It certainly is an honoring of you. And that began effectively a 12-year search with my mother leading the five of us through the church route to finally be settled into a good word teaching church, headed by an ex-Tuskegee Airman by the name of Bishop Clarence Givens, who taught the Word of God. I went to many a sermon where it was emotional, got me shouting, but after I left out of church, if somebody asked me what was the sermon about, I couldn't tell you. Mm-hmm. I'd say it was emotional, it was good. Bishop Givens taught the Word of God, and everyone who was up under his tutelage for the years that he was ministering has the same testimony to make. And that's where I came to a saving knowledge of Jesus Christ and gave my life to Christ, committed myself to the walk with him, trained up under Bishop Givens, became a director, co-director with my wife, Dorothy, of the youth ministry. My wife, Dorothy, is another whole story. That's a whole story there. Who grasped the word quicker, more deeply and committed than me. And your boy is now a well-trained husband.
1: Yeah.
0: Okay. That's good. But that led me down a path that I'm on and have continued on since. Does that make sense?
1: Totally beautiful. Yeah. And what I love is, people can complicate their spiritual journey, their faith in Christ. But the way you describe that pajama party, it was like the Holy Spirit was already present in your heart. It was happening, right? And that was that conviction that you had, because you could have done that a month before. You could have gone to the party and been driving home in your vet and not think twice, maybe a little pain, but okay, I'll try to do less of that or something.
0: But to stop
1: but that conviction
0: and listen
1: yes.
0: to the inner speaking that is there in every one of us. And when we talk about this, look, I can give a great, I think, presentation on hopefully following the model of what apologetics is all about, to try to answer questions for people. Mm-hmm. And there are those who are way smarter than me that can talk me under the table. But I'm not trying to convince you using an academic argument. This is a deeply spiritual come to Jesus moment where you have to answer in your own inner heart. Is this correct? Is this true? Is there a God, the God? If you ask the question and become familiar with the territory known as faith in Jesus Christ, and we've got so many great apologists that you know, whether it's Alex McFarland, so many. Mm. Lee Strobel, his story, The Case for Christ, is something that I reference in a number of my messages. Mm-hmm. Then just answer the question truthfully yourself, because it is an eternal decision. And here's the deal. When you understand that there's no such thing as death as many people thinking, where it's the cessation of life. Mm-mm. Try the Bible's

0: definition of death. Our spirit and souls will live on eternally. The physical body may die, but as the word describes, those of us who are believers will be reunited with the spirit and soul. But eternality is either in heaven with the Lord, or as the Bible describes death, it is eternity without Jesus Christ. Yeah. It is simple as that. And people may call it hogwash.
1: Yeah.
0: But I would certainly say, do some deep, deep studying and being honest with yourself, because the decision is an eternal one. And so many people have cutely but painfully described it this way. If you think about it, the choice is either eternity in heaven with Jesus or in smoking with the person or the spirit you don't want to be with.
1: Perhaps just with no presence of God's character. Somebody described that will probably be hell, that there's no love, no kindness, no good, just no presence of God in that place eternally, just torment. JB, this has been so good. Thank you for the time. Thank you for being with us. Thank you for the perspective that you brought. I love it. This is all about the Lord. I wasn't sure how we would aim this. I think the Lord knew, and he used it and will use it according to his purposes. So thank you again. Thank you for your witness, for your example. You're flying in some high air there on television through the football season, and it's just awesome to see how God is using you, and I'm sure using you in all kinds of friendships to talk with people about him. So thanks.
0: Can I say thank you to you?
1: Oh, yeah.
0: And the patience, for this has been a long time coming.
1: It has.
0: And
1: I've been looking forward to it.
0: I don't envy the material that Scott's got to trim down.
1: That's for sure.
2: Well, what a great conversation. A powerful reminder from James Brown on today's episode of Focus on the Family with Jim Daly.
1: He just oozes with love for the Lord and his love for others. And I so appreciate his heart. He's one of those guys you could spend more time just sitting down talking to, because he's got great stories and his heart for God is so right there on his shirt sleeve. He's reminded us that a life of influence is not measured simply by success, visibility, achievement, but by faithfulness to Christ. He emulates that so straightforwardly. He's challenged us to model the gospel in our homes, in our work, and in the everyday conversations that God gives us. If you'd like to learn more about a relationship with Jesus Christ, I want to encourage you to read our free online booklet called Coming Home. It tells you how to begin a journey in Jesus Christ by accepting him as your personal Lord and Savior. That's what we've done. We're a Christian ministry. I don't know how many people over the 2,000 years of history have made that commitment to Christ, but it's definitely probably in the billions. And you think about that, what do they know that maybe you have not investigated? Mm. And we want you to do that investigation. It's the question that people ignore that's probably the most important question in this life. Also, if you enjoyed this conversation, be sure to check out our free Sports and Faith audio collection with other inspiring interviews from sports icons.
2: Yeah, we've talked to some great ones, Jim, and that includes legendary pitcher John Smoltz and world-class golfer Bernhard Langer.
3: To make a long story short, about 3 months later, after going to more Bible studies, started reading the Bible, it was very clear to me that I had to be born again and that I was never good enough on my own to earn my way to heaven, but Jesus did all that for me. I just had to believe in him. So I got on my knees, prayed the prayer, the acceptance prayer, and that emptiness that I had was gone.
4: I asked our chaplain at the time, I said, you know, I've prayed the prayer. You've told me what it means to be a Christian, how to walk this walk. And I said, but let me ask you a question. I said, what prevents me from living my life the way I want to live it? And then I'll have an age that I'll turn my life over to Christ. Like, what prevents me from getting to my, let's just say it's 38. And he gave me an answer that was real simple. He said, nothing prevents you from getting that in your life with one tiny exception. You may not get to your target date. So why take that chance? And it was just the simplest connection for me to say, I'm going to put all my trust in Jesus and I'm going to give him all the junk that I'm trying to carry in my backpack and I'm just going to release it.
1: Well, maybe that's something you've decided. You can wait till you're 38, 48, 58. There's no guarantee you're ever going to get there. So the question is, why not make that commitment now if you have an appetite for godly things? But

0: haven't made a commitment to Christ? I would answer that question pronto. And, you know, you're not going to be giving up anything. You're going to get more in that situation. So most importantly, eternal life and faith in Christ and a life of peace rather than chaos. You know, I know sports fans will love to hear these great testimonies from these achievers. These are people who have spent their life honing a skill to be paid tens, if not hundreds of millions of dollars to do. Mm-hmm. And you know what? That discipline requires focus and attention. And then when they turn that on their experience with Christ, and like you heard both from John Smoltz and Bernard Langer, that reality that you can't earn it, it's a free gift from these guys who are used to earning it. Wow, that's powerful. So sign up. It's all free. 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
1: 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Michael David here, and many celebrities are very successful in their respective fields, but one day, just like with them, as with us, their time will come and they will pass away. We'll remember them, how wealthy they were financially, how famous they were in society, how respected and admired they were by their fans. But once they're gone, even though they're still revered by many on earth, possibly, they themselves will have gone into eternity. And you and me, it's the same thing for us. It's so important as believers, we're covered by the blood of the Lamb so that we can go be with the Lord in heaven when our time comes. As we learn about the importance of being ready, as we join Pastor Bill Buffington on The Transforming Word next.
2: 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It's none of that. 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

0: And so be careful that you're not letting the world demonstrate to you how to behave, how to conduct yourself. Jesus said, look, I'm not trying to be offensive out here. I could be. Jesus Christ, I'm God the Son in the flesh. That is my example.
1: I'm a big dog guy. I love golden retrievers, mastiffs, German shepherds, Aussies, mutts, pretty much anything. However, there's one breed that I've never quite connected with. They are the meanest, the baddest, and the smallest. Chihuahuas. They always seem so angry at everything. In today's message, Pastor Bill teaches that some Christians are like Chihuahuas in a sense. They are always looking to pick a fight with anything and everything. Don't forget that your neighbor isn't your enemy. Now, here's Pastor Bill in the book of Matthew chapter 17. As he continues his message, I've got you covered.
0: He was made known to them in the breaking of the bread as he spent that time with them in the resurrection. And from that point, he shows up several more times to them. Every time Jesus shows up after this, he's telling them to go. Now he's a sign. He's telling them, this is what we go. Now that y'all see that I'm here, I resurrected, and death can't hold us, he's instructing them what they're to do from this point on. But as we come back to the text where we are today, he's prophesied that Son of Man is going to be betrayed, he's going to be killed, and he's going to raise again the third day, and they were exceedingly sorrowful. Again, we're on the other side of this. We're not being told. For us, it's already a foregone conclusion. These things have already taken place. And so for you and I do believe that this should still impact the believer. It's the most important thing that's ever been done for you and me, that God the Father sent God the Son to die in our place, to be crucified on our behalf, that our sins can be forgiven, that we can be reconciled to God. Nothing more significant than this has or ever can be done for you. This is the most important thing ever can be, ever has been done for mankind. And so we want to be aware of it, thankful for it, grateful for it, and we want to respond to it the right way. So here's my question to this. What's the right response to that for you and me? God the Father sent his Son to your place. Shame, death, persecution, all that, and he rose from the grave. We should believe. We should be surrendered. All that's true. I'm going to give us a few things, right? Because he died in your place, there should be great gratitude. Worship should be easy for you. It should be natural. It should be your natural disposition as believer. We're worshipful people because we got a God that's worthy of our worship. Amen. And so praise, worship, gratitude, thanks, all of that should be part of the life of the believer, but also devotion, our devotion to him. He was devoted to you and me, right? He gave up everything. He gave it all. And so in response to someone that would give it all for you so you could have eternal life, it seems only right that in response, we would give it all for him. Amen. God, if you did that so that I could have eternal life, then you could have the rest of this life. Whatever you want from this life, Lord, you have it. There should be a level of devotion from the life of the believer. God, you did that for me. Then there shouldn't be anything that I wouldn't be willing to do for him. Amen. And then thirdly, because he rose from the grave, because he conquered death, hopefully we understand that as believers, we don't have to be afraid of death. Amen. Death is coming for everybody. Everybody's got a date with death unless you're part of the group that's going to be raptured up from this earth. And so since death is coming, we know it's a thing, but I shouldn't fear it because I know that like he had power over the grave, so does everybody else who believes in him. Death didn't hold him, so death won't hold you either. Amen. So we shouldn't live in fear of death. Believers in Christ shouldn't be the people on earth running around talking about this guy is falling. We shouldn't be those running around, you know, afraid of death in that way. There are people on earth that are terrified of the idea of death. And it's like they're not even able to enjoy life. They're so scared of death. If you're going to die, well, you might as well enjoy life. You're going to die, right? And so live this life for him. Live it for his glory. Don't let fear be something that hinders you and holds you back when you got a God that's saying, we defeated death. I mean, that's your last enemy. And God said, man, I beat him up. I put hands on him, right? Death is defeated. And so that's what we celebrate every Resurrection Sunday, the fact that death is defeated for the believer. And so these things should impact how we live, how

how we function, how we think as believers. And so as we leave this discussion, the second discussion is a total different scenario, but it's another way where God is having us covered and taking care of providing things. And so look at now verse 24. We switch gears here. It says, when they had come to Capernaum, those who received the temple tax came to Peter and said, does your teacher not pay the temple tax? So the Jews had a temple tax that they had to pay was for the upkeep of the temple, and everybody had to, you know, pay it when it was time. And so they didn't go to Jesus to ask. They went to Peter to find out if Jesus paid the temple tax. Now, why do you think they did that? They were always trying to catch Jesus in something, right? Maybe we can catch him, you know, not paying taxes. Maybe we can catch him. They were always just trying to catch Jesus up. And so Peter answered real quick in verse 25. It says that he said yes. Now, we're going to find out that it wasn't necessarily true, right? But Peter was like, no, yeah, he does, right? Leave my Savior alone, man. Get off his back. Peter had Jesus back, man. Peter was like, yeah, he paid the tax. Leave him alone. Go on. I appreciate Peter, right? Y'all, everybody here need a friend like Peter that just got your back no matter what, you know? So Peter's like, yeah, he paid it, man. Y'all scram or whatever. So verse 25, it says, and when he had come into the house, Jesus anticipated him. So Jesus knew he was coming, and Jesus knew what had happened, even though he wasn't there. So Jesus asked Peter, says, what do you think, Simon? From whom do the kings of the earth take customs or taxes? From their sons or from strangers? So this had to be the freaky thing about being in a relationship with Christ, that, you know, you walk into the house having had something on the street, and he knew exactly what had happened, what you said, and he's asking you questions in line with what happened out there. And maybe they got used to it, but they just, you know, Peter is just being caught here. Like, hey, so, you know, who do they pay taxes to? He said, from whom do the kings of the earth take customs and taxes? From their sons or from strangers? So remember this, on earth, they had kings, kings got kingdoms, and, you know, the Roman government had really taken over this temple tax, but all the Jews would still pay it. But you guys know they were under heavy persecution from Rome. So even though they were taking this money, the Roman government would take it and apply it to pagan temples and other things like that. So they're asking Jesus, does he pay it? Because it would get him in trouble with the Roman government if he didn't. If he said, no, I don't pay that. I don't have to, you know. And essentially, if I could just cheat ahead, for Jesus, he's going to say, look, my father is the king. I'm the king. It would be like paying myself. So I don't really have to pay taxes. But he's going to, just to appease them, he's going to do something. But he will make that point. I don't have to do this. And I want us to consider this, because as believers, sometimes there are things that maybe we don't have to do. But maybe just to not stir up stuff unnecessarily, we shouldn't always be people that are fighting for every right. There are some people that are they want their rights so bad they forget they're a witness, right? Well, I got rights too. You can't consider that. Consider your attitude and your behavior. Sometimes we need to remember, I'm a witness. I'm trying to be a witness for Christ. And I really can't bang for my rights and be a witness at the same time. It's kind of hard to do both, right? It's kind of hard to, if I got to pick one. Am I going to be a witness? Am I going to be, you know, I want to comply as best I can. That's what Jesus is going to demonstrate here. He don't have to pay the tax. He is the King of kings and the Lord of lords. Ain't no kingdom above his. He could have told them people to kick rocks. I'll tear that thing up in the morning. You know, he could have done all that, but he doesn't. So he asked Peter that. Peter said to him, they don't collect it from their sons. They collect it from strangers, right? Everybody else pays it. So Jesus said to him, then the sons are free. Right? So the sons don't pay taxes. He says, nevertheless, lest we offend them. And let me just stop right there. So first, the people who pay the taxes are not the sons, strangers, right? The kings of the earth, they're not taxing their kids. They taxing everybody else. Not like our government. We tax everybody. The government's kid, everybody's kid. But

You know, here he said, look, they taxing everybody else, but not the sons. And Jesus is the king. And he said, look, not me. I'm the king and you my son. We don't necessarily have to. But I want you to notice the phrase here. He says, but so that nevertheless, least we offend them. And I want to just pause and have you to consider for a moment. How important is it to the Lord that we seek to, we're trying as believers to not offend? Because the church has lost this. In some ways, the church has forgotten. We're not trying to be offensive to the culture. We're trying to be a witness to the culture. And sometimes the church has, we got wrapped up in the same stuff the world is caught up in. We take our cues from the world. We're doing what people in the world do and letting them show us, you know, what to do. I'll give you an example. How many guys have seen videos, because there's countless of them, where people get pulled over and police ask, you know, let me see your license and registration. And then they start the whole thing. I don't got to give you that. I don't got to give you no license registration. Why'd you pull me over for? Anybody seen that? And what they're doing is saying, legally, it's my right. I don't have to. And it's true, right? Now, it don't always fare well for everybody. Maybe you watch them videos, but I would just have you consider, I have, as a believer, is that a good way to respond? I'm a Christian, right? You ask me for, I know I don't have to. I know my, yes, sir. What you need, sir? Right? I want to have a smooth interaction. I might get to hit you with some Jesus before we get done. I'm not trying to take it there. But you'd be blown away how you got Christians watching the world. That's right. That's my right. I'm going to fight for my, be careful. Why? What you fighting for? Let me all just, you just fighting. Just you, all the wrong fights. That's my enemy is the devil. Amen. My enemy is not police officers. It's not certain people. My enemy is invisible. And so be careful that you're not letting the world demonstrate to you how to behave, how to conduct yourself. Jesus said, look, I'm not trying to be offensive out here. I could be. I'm Jesus Christ. I'm God the Son in the flesh. That is my example. And he said, I'm not out here trying to offend folks on GP just because. So he tells Peter, we don't have to, just so you know, we don't have to do this. But at least we offend them because they're ready to be offended. They came, they asked that question so they could be offended. So at least we offend them, Peter, I got you. We're going to do it like this. He said, nevertheless, at least we offend them. Go to the sea, cast in a hook, and take the fish that comes up first. And when you have opened this mouth, you will find a piece of money. Take that and give it to them for you and me. So he said, Pete, go do what you, go catch a fish. The fish that you pull in, there's going to be some money in his mouth. Take that money and pay for me and you. That's our tax. Tell him God bless you. Right? I don't have to, but that's what I'm going to do. I'm going to just take care of it. And again, why did he do that? Why did Jesus choose to supernaturally provide for him and Peter taxes to people that he don't have to pay it? I'm not trying to offend you with this. I'm on a bigger mission than that. And so, again, I titled, I got you covered, because before we asked Jesus to take care of our sins, he had already done it. He had us covered. Peter didn't even know he needed to pay that tax. Jesus, I got you. Peter, I got you. I got you, Pete. I got you covered. Go do what you do. You're a fisherman. Go catch a fish real quick. And just the sovereignty and the supernatural of God that, you know, how many people going to pull up a fish with money in the mouth? You know, that's just God. That's just God knowing, you know, who he is and what he's doing. Here's what we could take away from these things, right? That Jesus is on a mission. His mission was not to offend. Ultimately, he's coming to die for the sins of the world and win people to salvation through his death. And he wasn't trying to unnecessarily offend people. Even if it meant him going above and beyond, he was saying, if it means me doing more than I have to do to not offend, I'm willing to do that. And I just would challenge you guys, because maybe at work, maybe with a neighbor, maybe with individuals, maybe with people that you're dealing with, maybe for you, maybe there may be times where you got to go in above and beyond to not offend because you're on another mission, right? You're on a different mission. You guys are on a different mission. I shared before when I'm in my old, the house that we had before where we live now, we had neighbors that would turn up. It wasn't the parents.
the parents would leave and the sons would have

absolute, you know, like pandemonium parties. It'd be all weekend long. And always it would be Saturday night when I'm trying to sleep good to get ready for Sunday morning. So you mess up my Saturday night sleep, I got beef. And there were so many nights where I remember the worst one night, these guys threw a party, the music was going, and my bedroom window is in between our two houses. There were people throwing up at my bedroom window. And I'm like, there were multiple times where I was at the door ready to, I'm finna go tell them. And God was like, that's not what I put you here for. You're supposed to be a witness to them. I didn't put you here to make people go to bed at the right time or to turn their music down at the right volume. Like, I really was, the Lord was like, that's not what you're here for. And I never was, the Lord never released me to go and make a complaint. They would apologize, you know, they would see you today. Hey, we're sorry about the weekend. And I'm like, all right, you know what I'm saying? Okay, till then, you know, I didn't even know what to say. But the Lord was like, that's not what you, I didn't bring you here to regulate, you know, parties and stuff like that. You're here to be a witness. So do that. And sometimes it means, you know, you may feel walked on, but guess who you walked all over? Every one of us walked all over Jesus multiple times. Disobedient, after we knew better, we did the wrong stuff. Amen? And so if you get walked on a little bit, don't think you that much. We walked all over the Lord. And so he's teaching you and me how to live on mission. We're on a mission. If you're born again, you got yours. Heaven is your home. You are locked in. But God said, hey, man, you're on a mission now. And look at how we live on mission. We're not being offensive for nothing. Let the message, if anything offends, let it be my message. Not my method, not my approach, not my attitude, not my treatment of you, not my behavior. If my message offends, I'm a deal with that. That's it, though. I don't want to offend anything else. Because I got a message that's so important that I want to do everything I can to present it well to people. And so, you know, sometimes we can mess up the gospel. We can wrap it wrong, you know. It's wrapped up in stank and you know, just if you want somebody to receive a gift, you put it in a nice box with a pretty bow and it's presentable, right? You wouldn't take a smelly box, you know, with, you know, from the cow fields or whatever and present it to someone. You want to make it presentable in every way. I want you to receive this. And that's what we're trying to do. You know, we want to make sure, again, if the message offends, that's okay, but we're not trying to offend anything else. And so last thing I want us to look at, everybody turn to Philippians 4 with me. We're going to close with this. As we're looking at God and his provision, and here he's providing for Peter financially. Peter didn't even ask him for it. He just did it. I want to pull a verse in context that everybody uses. Everybody's familiar with Philippians, where God says he shall supply all your needs according to his riches in glory. Is that for everybody? I'm going to show you who it's for. So you can make sure it's for you, right? I want to show you who it's for. So look at Philippians 4. We're going to read verses 15 through 19. Paul speaking to the church in Philippi. He says, now you Philippians know also that in the beginning of the gospel, when I departed from Macedonia, no church shared with me concerning giving and receiving, but you only. So Paul says, hey, when I first got going, you guys, Philippians, you guys were the only church that was sharing with me financially. For even in Thessalonica, you sent aid once and again for my necessities. Not that I seek the gift, but I seek the fruit that abounds to your account. Indeed, I have all and abound. I am full, having received from Epaphroditus the things sent from you, a sweet-smelling aroma, an acceptable sacrifice, well-pleasing to God. This is the context. It's in this context that Paul says to this church, and my God shall supply all of your needs according to his riches in glory by Christ Jesus. Now to our God and Father be glory forever and ever. Amen. And so Paul says, look, God is saying, look, you guys who took care of me, my God will take care of you. Remember that that's how it works. It's those that have made God's work a priority, those that are giving to the work of God, it's those who are caring for the work God is doing, that God says, then I'll make sure I'll take care, I'll supply you.

0: your need as well, according to my riches and glory. There are people that would love to claim this verse, and they wouldn't give a dime. They wouldn't give to help. They don't give faithfully. They don't give this. I just want to be clear. This verse is in its proper context is those who are taking care of those who do the work of the Lord. Those that are taking care of that. God says here through Paul to the Philippian church, my God will take care of you guys too. He'll supply all your need. And remember that about the Lord, you guys. I used to hear these phrases before. You can't outgive God, right? It's true. You can't. And if we're faithful with what God puts in our hands, we can know that God will always make sure we have everything that we need. God deals with us as stewards, that everything that he gives us, we become a steward of. I'm responsible with it. And as a good steward, God says, as you're a good steward of what I give you, I'll take care of. I'll make sure you're taken care of. You have the things that you need. And so as we close this up today, I want to bring us back to the first part of what we looked at. Our greatest need, God has already taken care of, in that man's greatest issue is that we have sinned, and God has made a provision for that in himself, that he came and he died on the cross for us. And either we've received that, and there needs to be gratitude and worship and service and surrender and response, or maybe you're in need of what he's made available. So with that, would you guys pray with me? Father, we thank you for your word. We thank you for the lessons that we learned through Jesus, the example of Peter and these things, Lord. God, we thank you that you have, God, you have supplied all of our needs, Lord. Thank you that you have made a way for us. You have provided for us, God, practical things, spiritual things, in every way. Lord, you have looked out for us. And we are grateful for who you are, God. We're grateful for how you love us, provide for us. God, I pray for those of us that are here, if we have received your forgiveness, your salvation, your mercy upon our lives, God, thank you. And I pray, God, that you would give us, just give us strength, give us hearts to respond the right way, that we respond in obedience and worship and, Lord, even in surrender of our lives to live for you. But I pray, God, there's anybody present listening and they need to receive what you died to make available. God, I pray that you would stir hearts, Lord. You would draw to yourself any that should come to you. And Father, we thank you for those that are here that know you. And for any that need to come in, God, I pray that you would, as they would put their faith in your finished work, that you died on the cross for their sins, that you rose from the grave, that you conquered sin, death, and Satan for them. As they would believe in you, God, I pray that you would come and live in them and that they would make you Lord and Savior this day. Thank you, Lord, for loving us the way that you do. Thank you for your word that you have given us, Lord. God, give us strength to live in obedience to all that you show us. We pray these things in Jesus' name. Amen.
1: 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Pastor Bill Buffington's current teaching is through the Gospel of Matthew. 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Maybe you can relate to the blue-collar worker, Peter. Or maybe you need to see things with your own eyes to believe them, like Thomas. 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

0: 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Michael David with you, and when we read about Adam and Eve in the Garden of Eden, we see them in a perfect place. Everything is good. However, there was the tree of the knowledge of good and evil. Now, how could there be knowledge of evil and a perfect place like the Garden of Eden? Dr. Tony Evans is going to talk to us about that next on the Alternative Program.
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5: Of us have jacked up our lives by experimentation. 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
6: Dr. Tony Evans says trial and error leads mostly to error, and God has a better way.
5: He says, I don't want you living life by your own informational discovery.
6: 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There's more to life than just living from day to day. There's a divine plan behind it and a spiritual battle trying to defeat it. Today, Dr. Evans reveals what's going on behind the scenes and what we were designed to do about it. Let's listen.
5: On numbers of occasions, I've sat with parents who have brought their teenagers for a counseling session of sorts. The reason that this typically takes place is because a conflict has occurred in the home when they hit their teenage years. And what begins to take place is that the teenager wants to have their own kingdom in your house. They want to make their own rules. They want to set their own agenda. And a conflict occurs between kingdoms. The rule of the parent and the rule of the kid clash. And people are seeking help to deal with this crisis of independence, this desire for the teenager no longer to be told what to do by mother and father, and wants to set their own rules without moving out. If they'd move out, we wouldn't have an issue. But it's when they want to set the rules while you still pay the bills. It creates a conflict of kingdoms. We're talking about the kingdom agenda. The kingdom agenda we define as the visible manifestation of the comprehensive rule of God over every area of life. The kingdom agenda is the visible manifestation of the comprehensive rule of God over every area of life. The word kingdom means rule or authority. The thread that ties the whole Bible together and makes the whole Bible make sense, as opposed to being random stories that seem disconnected, is the theme of the kingdom. God's concern is his own glory through the expansion of his rule or authority through the expansion of his kingdom. That is God's purpose in history. The Bible was written to facilitate that one purpose. And every event, every story, every personality, every progress of thread from Genesis to Revelation is to stitch together

that story. Today, I want to unfold for you why there was even a need for this story to be told. Before God ever created mankind, he created angels. They were created by the myriads. There are millions of angels that were created, and they were all created, the angelic host, to facilitate the glory of God and his heavenly reign. There was a leader among the angels, chief angel in charge. He had a name called Lucifer. He led all the other angels in the worship of God. He was God's masterpiece. There came a day when the shining one, Lucifer, did not want to only lead the angels to God. He wanted to lead the angels to him. He developed this mindset that wanted to compete with God. And so he rebelled. So successful was his rebellion, the scripture says in Revelation 12, verse 4, that one third of the angels joined him. And so a rival kingdom was established with a rival king named Lucifer. A trial is held. There were three judges, the Father, the Son, and the Holy Ghost. And Satan, or Lucifer, and his angels were found guilty of heavenly treason, rebelling against God. A sentence was passed. The sentence is recorded for us in Matthew chapter 25, verse 41, which says, and hell was prepared for Satan and his angels. They were found guilty of treason. God created a new location of permanent exile called hell. Hell was never prepared for a person. Hell was prepared for the devil, the scripture says, and his angels. Matthew 25, 41, as permanent exile from the presence of God. God changed his name to fit his character. No longer was he the showroom model. He was now God's adversary and God's enemy. Hell was prepared for Satan and his angels. But he wasn't kicked to hell, he was kicked to earth. Isaiah 14 says that. Ezekiel 28 says he was booted out of heaven and booted to earth. In other words, there was a gap between the sentencing and the carrying out of the sentence. And that gap is called history. But God decided to do something. He decided, before we carry out this sentence, let's create a lesser creature. That is, an inferior being. God created man to demonstrate he could do more with a lesser creature who would follow him than a greater creature who would be in rebellion against him. So he created man, Psalm 8 says, a little lower than the angels. And in Genesis chapter 1, verses 26 and 27, he says, and God created man in his own image, that is to mirror God in history from the mirror of eternity. And he said three words to them, let them rule. He meant he would not rule independently of man. See, a lot of people think there's this battle between God and the devil. Let me explain something. If there is a battle between God and the devil, it wouldn't last long. A created creature is no match for an omnipotent creator. That's not even a fight. The Bible says that what God did was he created an inferior creature, you and me, because you are no competition for angels, to demonstrate when inferior creatures operated by God's governance, God's kingdom, the inferior creature could overrule the greater creature. You'll notice in Genesis chapter 2, God now tells Adam how to operate. From every tree in the garden, you may freely eat, except that one in the middle. Don't mess with the one in the middle, because the one in the middle is the knowledge of good and evil. What's the deal about this tree?

0: tree in the middle of the garden. Notice the tree. The tree was the knowledge of good and evil. Why am I dealing with evil in a perfect garden? Because the angels are already here. Satan has already been kicked to earth. So when God creates a perfect man, he creates a perfect man in the midst of a hellish environment. I don't want you to discover good and evil by your experimentation. I want you to live your life by revelation, not by experimentation. How many of us have jacked up our lives by experimentation? We didn't try this and tried that and tried that. See, we live our lives by the knowledge of the tree of good and evil. We eat this fruit, that was good. We eat that fruit, that was evil, but we didn't know which one was which. Adam was to live by revelation. Why did God even do this? Because men must be free to choose. See, once you lose freedom to choose, you lose your humanity, your creative humanity. Just as Lucifer had the freedom to say no, you have the freedom to say no because you're created to be free. God has given Adam instruction. He's given him an environment. He's given him a beautiful home. He's given him every fruit of the ground. He's given him all the animals, and he's given him authority. I want you to rule. But in chapter 3, verse 1 of Genesis, now the serpent was more crafty than any of the beasts of the field which the Lord God had made. And he said to the woman, indeed hath God said, you shall not eat from any tree of the garden. Whoa. Don't read that too fast. You got a talking snake. That ought to mess with you. You got a talking snake here in chapter 3, verse 1. Why do you have a talking snake? Angels are spirit beings, okay? They're spirit beings. They're invisible beings. They do not have a physical form. So in order for angels to do anything in time and space, they must find a form they can use. You remember the sci-fi flicks where the aliens needed a host. They needed something physical so that they could do their thing in the visible world from the spiritual realm of which they were a part. Well, that's a true reality. You remember when Jesus sent the demons from the demoniac? When they were the legion, they were inhabiting the man. And when he told them, the demons, to leave, the demon says, well, let us go into the pits. We got to go somewhere where we can express ourselves. Do you remember the scripture says in Ephesians chapter 6, verse 12, for our wrestle is not against flesh and blood, but against principalities and powers and world forces located in heavenly places. Your problem isn't just the person you're sitting next to. Your problem is the fact that an angel may have inhabited them.
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1: Satan needed a host. He needed a vehicle to express himself. So he found Slick in the garden. Slick. He said, now them snakes are slick. You know, they wob in and out. They smooth operators. They slick. So he said, let me use Slick. And let me talk through Slick. And so she engages with a snake who talks and who walks. Because this snake had legs. You say, how did I know the snake had legs? Because when God judged it, he says, now you're going to crawl from now on. So we got a talking, walking snake. The first conversation between the devil and a human being is about God. He says, hath God said? But it's about God's word. What did God say? Because Satan knew to get rid of God's rule and his kingdom, he had to get rid of the authority of God's word. God's word could not carry authority if man was going to give up his rule. He knew to get rid of man's authority, he had to get rid of man being under the rule of God's word. But notice what he did not get rid of. He did not get rid of religion. The whole conversation is about God. In fact, he tells them, you can be like God. But notice the word that's left out in the first six verses of Genesis when Satan starts talking. He says, God, God, God, God, God. But what he doesn't say is Lord God. In chapter 2, it was Lord God, Lord God, Lord God, Lord God. That means God who is in charge. He says to Eve and ultimately to Adam, let's keep God, let's leave out in charge. Let's still say mama and daddy, just so long as they're no longer telling you what to do. Let's keep the title, but leave out the Lord, the ruling part. Let's don't let him tell you what to do. We're challenging his word. The issue in the garden was whose word would be final, not whose church do you like best. Now, whose word would be final? In fact, if you look at your life, the battles that you have boil down to whose word will be final. Will it be my friend? Will it be my neighbor? Will it be my word? What I think? Whose word would be final? God says, don't eat of the tree. The devil said, it tastes good. It's good to look at. Let me show you how serious this is. God says his word is to rule so high that even the person you're married to is not to overrule it. I didn't make that up. Look at chapter 3, verse 17. He says, then to Adam, he said, because you have listened to the voice of your wife and have eaten the tree which I commanded you, saying, you shall not eat. Cursed is the ground. Your mate should not be able to overrule God's word. That's how high this thing is. So you know, if your mate can't even overrule God's word, your homeboy sure shouldn't be able to do it. Your culture shouldn't be able to do it. He says, because you disobeyed my word, the ground is cursed. That, brothers and sisters, unfolded what we call the angelic conflict. The battle between men and angels. But you don't see the angels. You see the people that the angels are working through. Because both sides have to work through people. God said, let them rule. I'm only going to work through humans. Satan says, I want to rule. So I'm going to find me some folk too. The battle in your life and my life, in your world and my world, is both sides are fighting for their word in us. God is fighting for his word to be operating through us.

fighting for his word to be operating through us. And what we do is we try to operate on both words. We all face it. We all fight it because it is this word that will determine cursing versus blessing. Many of us have said to our teenagers, if you'd have just listened to me, it was over the word. It was over the word. And now history unfolds. See, if Adam had eaten of the tree of life and not of the tree of the knowledge of good and evil, we would have gone into eternity. There would have still been people being born and all of that. But without all this stuff, there would have been no issues because he would have been confirmed with life. But he became confirmed with death, and so did his children and his children's children. And sin passed, the Bible says, from life to life, generation to generation, country to country, culture to culture. Because men chose the rule. Let me explain what happened. When Adam disobeyed and ate of the fruit, knowingly, willingly, and with eyes wide open, here's what he did. He turned the earth over to the devil. The Bible says, and so the devil became the god of this world. See, who you obey tells you who you're ruling under. So it was handed over to the devil. That's why when Jesus was tempted of the devil in the wilderness, the devil said, if you worship me, I will give you all the kingdoms of this world. The reason the devil could tell Jesus, I could give it to you, is because Adam gave it to me. I run this show. Me and my demonic host run this earth. This is our territory. So guess what the Bible is all about? Reclaiming what God originally gave to Adam. That's what the Bible is all about. History is all about. That's what your life is all about. The visible manifestation of the comprehensive rule of God. When you switched over by accepting Jesus Christ as your personal Savior, you switched to the other side. Well, God doesn't want you on his side working for the enemy.

0: to what he originally created. So you're not just living a life to live a life. You're living a life to advance a cause. The cause of God in history, but he will not do it apart from you. He will not do it apart from man, because he said, let them rule. And they can rule for good or for bad. They can rule for me or against me. And I will respect their rule within my boundaries.
1: 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Before he does, though, I want to let you know that today's message, The Need for the Kingdom Agenda, is part of that powerful teaching series I mentioned earlier called The Kingdom Agenda. 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Many Christians live life playing defense, just trying to fend off the enemy's attacks. Tomorrow, Dr. Evans talks about how believers can switch to the offense and start moving toward the goal God has given them. Right now, though, he's back with this closing word.
0: Like many of you, I grew up watching Soul Train. I used to love to see Don Cornelius with his fro and with his different colored suits. And I lived for the end of the program. I wish you love.

peace and soul. But in every program, there was the Soul Train Scramble Board. That's where the word was jumbled up. The letters were all out of order, and there was chaos on the board. They gave the contestants a certain amount of time to turn those letters into something that made sense, into the name of an entertainer or a group. They were to take chaos and bring order to it. And then they could go back to doing their thing. You know, they could go back to doing their thing. What Satan has done is he's jumbled up the word. And with the jumbling,

0: Sharing life, delivering truth, giving hope. K-Wave 1110 and 107.9. Michael David with you, sharing a word that you may or may not have ever heard of. And that word is censorious. Say it with me, class. Censorious. Well, what is censorious? Well, I'm glad you asked. It's an adjective that means harshly critical, fault-finding, or quick to express severe disapproval of others. And that is something perhaps we can see in ourselves when we see people that we don't like not get something that they want. And we're like, yes, yes, yes, I'm glad they didn't get what they want. Do you know what I mean? Maybe you do, maybe you don't. But if you're like me, you have been censorious at times. I know I have. I don't know if you have, but I definitely have. But the question is, if you've been like that, or you could imagine ever being like that, the question is, why are we like that? Well, stay with us because Dr. Tim Keller is going to talk to us about that next on the Gospel and Life program.
1: Hi, this is Pastor Nathan Hamry from Hosanna Christian Fellowship in Bellflower with the K-Wave Scripture of the Day. Colossians chapter 3, verses 23 and 24 says, "And whatever you do, do it heartily, as to the Lord and not to men, knowing that from the Lord you will receive the reward of the inheritance, for you serve the Lord Christ." Faithfulness is not measured by applause, recognition, or immediate results. Much as what we do for the Lord may be unseen by people, but it is never unseen by God. 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We serve the Lord Christ, and He is the one who rewards faithful obedience. Once again, that's Colossians 3, verses 23 through 24, and I'm Pastor Nathan Hamry. 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
4: 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We'll get back to Dr. Keller's teaching in a moment. But first, I'd like you to know about this month's featured resource. 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
1: So then, about eating food sacrificed to idols, we know that an idol is nothing at all in the world and that there is no God but one. For even if there are so-called gods, whether in heaven or on earth, as indeed there are many gods and many lords, yet for us there is but one God, the Father, from whom all things came and from whom and for whom we live. And there is but one Lord, Jesus Christ, through whom all things came and through whom we live. But not everyone knows this. Some people are still so accustomed to idols that when they eat such food, they think of it as having been sacrificed to an idol, and since their conscience is weak, it is defiled. But food does not bring us near to God. We are no worse if we do not eat, and no better if we do. Be careful, however, that the exercise of your freedom does not become a stumbling block to the weak. For if anyone with a weak conscience sees you, who have this knowledge, eating in an idol's temple, won't he be emboldened to eat what has been sacrificed to idols? So this weak brother, for whom Christ died, is destroyed by your knowledge. We who are strong ought to bear with the failings of the weak and not to please ourselves. Each of us should please his neighbor for his good, to build him up. For even Christ did not please himself, but, as it is written, the insults of those who insult you have fallen on me. For everything that was written in the past was written to teach us, so that through endurance and through the encouragement of the scriptures, we might have hope. May the God who gives endurance and encouragement give you a spirit of unity among yourselves as you follow Christ Jesus, so that with one heart and mouth you may glorify the God and Father of our Lord Jesus Christ. Accept one another then, just as Christ accepted you, in order to bring praise to God. Love always protects, always hopes. The word of the Lord.
2: It's a conscience which is not oriented to the love and grace of Christ. It's too weak to keep the person from feeling condemned and inferior and bad. And you can't just turn that on a dime. It takes education. It takes reflection. It takes worship. It takes growth. And what Paul is saying, he's given an example of how a strong person says, get over it, cut it out. I'm not going to stop for you. And he goes and he does something. And then the weak brother goes along and says, well, maybe I can do it too. But they haven't. You know, they haven't progressed, they haven't grown, and they eat and they go home feeling utterly devastated spiritually, utterly guilty, utterly condemned. And what is Paul saying? Paul is saying, you think you're broad-minded. You think you're being tolerant. You're tolerant. He's the narrow-minded one. What I'm calling you into is a relationship. I call you to adjust your life, to change your life, to inconvenience yourself, to create space in your life for somebody who you believe is seriously wrong. There's four ways to do that. Number one, you see, by the way, I forgot to tell you this, excuse me. The better translation of verse 7 is receive one another as Christ received you. And look carefully. The modern world says accept one another's beliefs. That's not what Paul says. Paul says, that's silly. You know, you've got to negatively evaluate things. Everybody negatively evaluates things. Don't be ridiculous. Refusing to negatively evaluate shows you don't want a relationship, shows you don't want to interact, shows you don't really want to, you know, have a give and take relationship. It doesn't say receive one another or accept one another's beliefs. It says accept one another. It says receive one another. The world says tolerance. Paul says, that's silly. You know, you've got to negatively evaluate things. Everybody negatively evaluates things. Don't be ridiculous. Refusing to negatively evaluate shows you don't

make a negative evaluation, and then enter into a relationship with the person that you think is wrong in such a way that you're willing to actually change your life in order to have that relationship. What does it mean? Four ways, for example. One is you make space for a weak person, that is a person who doesn't believe in Christianity, or a person who doesn't believe Christianity very well, or who's, you know, you consider a person with whom you deeply differ, maybe who has views that you find horribly offensive. Number one, you make space in your life by being willing, I already talked about this, to take time to understand them. Secondly, you make space in your life by being willing to change, by expecting to change. If you go into a relationship saying, oh, I'm coming in because you, poor, benighted, blind soul, need the light, and I have the light. So I'm entering into a relationship with you in order to help you to see the light. You haven't received that person. You're sending, but you're not receiving. You're not receiving. If you don't go in expecting that you're probably wrong in some ways, and if you're really going to listen, you're going to learn from that person. As wrong as they are, you're going to learn. You haven't received them. You haven't entered into a relationship. You're not making space in your life unless you're willing to learn from them and expect that you are going to change in some of your beliefs and some of your views and some of your practices. So you make space by taking time to understand them. You make space by being expecting to let them change you and teach you some things. Thirdly, you make space by expecting to be misunderstood, by expecting to be misconstrued. You go in expecting that. And lastly, you make space by being willing to honor the pace of God in their lives and not try to hurry it up and not try to say you're not moving fast enough. Do you see how different this is in tolerance? See, modern tolerance says, I don't evaluate you, but I'm not going to let your hang-ups change the way in which I live. And Christianity says the very opposite. It says, I don't want you to accept one another. I want you to accept one another's beliefs. I want you to accept one another. I want you to receive one another. You as a Christian, you should take a person with whom you deeply differ and make space in your life for them. Enter in. Go in and disagree with them, but without any disdain, without any superiority, completely willing to learn from them, completely willing to understand them, all in an effort to see them become less weak. You know why this is so hard? Because at the very root of both the intolerant and the detached tolerant, and even those of us who are trying like crazy to move into receptive grace, let me tell you why it's so hard. Jonathan Edwards wrote a sermon, preached a sermon years ago, in the 1740s, by the way, and the name of it was called Love is Contrary to a Censorious Spirit. I love that word. Love is contrary, he said, to a censorious spirit. Now, we don't use the word censorious anymore. It's an archaism. But it's not too hard to understand it, is it? A censoriousness means the word censor is in there, censorship. And a censorious spirit meant intolerant and judgmental. And in the sermon, the thing that went right through me was Edward said, what makes a person censorious? What makes a person intolerant? What makes a person judgmental? And he says, it is not censorious to make a negative evaluation. He says, those are impossible to avoid. See, he's not as naive as modern people who say, well, tolerance means you don't negatively evaluate people's beliefs. He says, no, that's what makes you censorious is not a negative evaluation. Listen. He says, what makes you censorious is that you enjoy it. You enjoy reading negative evaluations of people. You enjoy passing along negative reports. And you enjoy making them. You know, well, the reason that went through me years ago is because I tend to be a non-confrontational person, I used to think, well, I'm not a very censorious person. I don't enjoy giving people bad news. But you hear what he said? He said, a censorious heart is a heart that enjoys negative evaluation, not only to give it, but to read it. Do you ever read the New York Times or the Wall Street Journal or any of the newspapers in which we read about some high-flying, wealthy, beautiful, powerful person, and they were flying high, and then it came out that they're really a fraud, and they were doing something illegal, and now everything is crashed down around their ears, and how do you read that? You go, serves them right. You know what John Edwards says?

0: you're enjoying it. Why do you enjoy seeing a person wrong? Why do you enjoy seeing a person negatively evaluated? He says, because your heart wants power. And when you read that, even, not just when you give it, but when you read it, you feel more powerful. Because the unrenewed heart by the Holy Spirit, the heart that has never gotten a hold of the gospel, builds its identity by saying, I know I'm valuable because I'm a professional. See, if you say, I know I'm valuable because I'm a professional, then you have to feel superior to non-professionals. If you say, I know I'm valuable because I'm moral, then you have to feel superior to immoral. You see, the normal way the heart builds an identity and gets a sense of value and gets a sense that bolsters its ego is by enjoying comparison with people who are failing in that same regard, who don't have that identity factor. And therefore, it's just absolutely natural. And this is the reason why it is so absolutely difficult. It's absolutely difficult. When someone says, I think I can be perfectly tolerant. I am a very tolerant person. I don't know how many of you would think of me. I mean, a lot of you know me. Would think of me as a pretty tolerant person. Every time I go back and I read that sermon, I realize that I'm not. Do you think you are? I don't know that you know your heart. The postmodern people understood this, that ordinarily the way we function, the way our identity functions, the way we get any sense of being valuable and being special and being good is by comparing ourselves with the other, capital O, with the ones that don't have what we have. And by saying, that's how I know I'm okay because I'm not them. That's how I know I'm good because I'm not him or her or them. And that makes a censorious heart by nature.
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0: Receptive grace, therefore. You see, this kind of tolerance where you say, oh, I don't evaluate you, but I stay away from you. Or intolerance, that fits in with an unrenewed heart. But what Paul is talking about here, when he calls us into the exact opposite of what the modern world says, which is you make a negative evaluation, then you enter deeply into a relationship, making space in your life for that person. Where do you get the power for that? And that's our last point. And that's our last subject. That's our last stop. How do we cultivate this? Do you see why this does not show up? Not only on the ancient virtue lists, but it also doesn't certainly show up really in the modern mindset. This is something way beyond tolerance. Where do you get it? 2 things. You have to have an understanding, and then secondly, you have to have an experience. Here's the understanding. Who are the weak? It tells you who the weak are. It's in verse 8. But food does not bring us near God. We are no worse if we do not eat, and no better if we do. A weak conscience is a conscience that thinks that by my behavior, I can be better. And that's the reason why one commentator on this passage puts it like this. By weak in faith, he says, Paul is not referring to a person who doesn't believe in Christ, but a person who does not understand the implications of justification by faith alone. There it is. You know what weakness is? What spiritual weakness is? Do you know what creates intolerance? You know what creates a censorious heart? You haven't understood the doctrine of justification by faith alone. Well, what's that? Well, the whole book of Romans before this passage is about that. That's the reason why Leon Morris is bringing it up. But here's what it is in a nutshell. Every other religion says you're justified by your works. That means you're made right with God. You're made right with the divine. You're made right in the various ways that every religion talks about it by your efforts. You know, Buddha's last words, strive without ceasing. Every other religion says your efforts are what justifies.

justifies you. But the gospel, Christianity, says it's not your past, but Christ's past, not your record, but Christ's record, not your performance, but Christ's performance. You are related to God because of what Jesus Christ has done. Now, here's what that means. Every other religion says you're either good or you're bad. You're either a good person or you're a moral failure. You're either a godly, holy person or you're a sinner. But you're never both. But if you're justified by faith, if you're justified by what Jesus Christ has done, not by what you have done, that means that I am completely accepted right now on the basis of what Jesus Christ has done, and yet I'm a failure. I've morally failed in many, many ways. I am simul justus et peccator. I am simultaneously just, you see, loved, accepted, and sinful. And that's the key to the whole thing that Paul's talking about. I cannot get involved with somebody who I think is wrong and be open to change my views unless I realize that I'm not saved, I'm not related to God, because I'm right. Christianity, the gospel, creates a group of people who expect non-believers. Christianity, the gospel, leads you to expect non-believers will be better, wiser, nicer, kinder than you. You know why? Because you're not saved by being good, nice, wise, and kind. You're not saved because about being right. You don't need to be right to convince yourself that I know I'm okay with God. You're saved on the basis of what Jesus Christ has done. And what that means is you go out into relationships not needing to be right. You go out into relationships not needing to be, not needing to feel superior to them. You go out into relationships able to disagree with the deepest respect, because I know that in spite of the fact that I think you're wrong in this belief, you're probably a better person than me, because I'm not saved by being a good person. I was saved surely by grace. And that is the resource for this. I don't know how else you would do it. I don't need to have the power of the negative evaluation. I'm accepted already. I don't need to believe that I'm right and you're wrong. I don't need to show that to you. I don't need to win the argument. Why don't I need to win the argument? Do you need to win arguments? Are you dashed and you go home with shame, confusion of face? Do you feel defiled? Do you wonder? It's because you're weak. It's because you're still not understanding the implications of this gospel of sheer grace. Think about this. The overtly intolerant person says, I'm special and valuable because I've got the truth. And those of you who don't, get out. And the covertly intolerant person says, I'm special because I'm open-minded and I know there is no truth. And so I feel superior to those who think there is. I feel superior to the bigots. They can get out. But a Christian is somebody who says, I am special and loved because when I was deeply differing from him, Jesus Christ came and he entered into my reality. He entered into my weakness. He entered into my flesh. And he didn't wait for me to believe, did he? He didn't wait for me to become a Christian, did he? He radically adjusted his life for me to make space in it for me. He radically adjusted his life to make space in it for me. He entered in, he radically adjusted, and I didn't even believe. See, in other words, if you're a Christian, here's how you know you're loved. Your whole life revolves around the fact that Jesus Christ opened himself to you when you were wrong, when you didn't believe the right thing. How should that make you treat people who don't believe the right thing, who you believe are wrong, who you believe are in error, who you believe are significantly wrong? How should that make you live toward them? You were saved by somebody who gave himself to you and entered into a relationship with you and entered into your humanity when you were wrong. What that means is you have got to move out not saying, I'll relate to you as long as you change, but I'm not going to change. I will relate to you, but I'm not going to really change the way I live. I will be happy to talk to you, but I'm going to have to win the argument. You don't have that attitude. On the cross, we have the ultimate example of receptive grace. You can't just know what I'm telling you. You have to experience this. You have to see it. You see, when Paul says, receive one another just as Christ received you, what's that just as?

0: me. He says, think about it. Think of the details. Think of every aspect of it. Let it hit you. On the cross, Jesus Christ was not tolerant. You know why? When he died, that was one of the most negative evaluations you've ever received in your whole life. The most negative evaluation in history. When he died on the, why did he die on the cross? When he died on the cross, he was saying, you're so wicked, you're so lost, you're going to hell. I have to do this. You think about that. Jesus was not tolerant on the cross because he, to die is to say to you, you're lost. You're lost. You have no hope. And your situation is so serious that nothing less than the Son of God's death on the cross will save you from hell. So when he died, he was not being tolerant. Oh, he was being so much more than tolerant. Because he was negatively evaluating you, but he was entering in. He was becoming utterly vulnerable to you. Think about that. Listen to that. There are enormous resources in the gospel, if you build your identity on it, for Christians to be not just tolerant, way beyond tolerant, to be able to disagree with people that we think are utterly different, make negative evaluations, which is real engagement and real interaction, and yet do so without the slightest bit of ill will, without the slightest need to exercise power in those relationships and those friendships. Disagree, sharply disagree. Love, respect, deference, humility, no need for power, no need to win the argument, utter poise and inner security as you're doing it. We ought to be showing the world the way. I don't know that secularism does not have the ability. Secularism says, let's all be tolerant our way. See, you've got to adopt our epistemology or else you're dangerous. Christianity says, you just have to be alive and we'll receive you. You don't have to come and obey this and do this and this. We'll receive you if you're willing to have a relationship with us. Follow him. And then let the world see how that reshapes our power relationships so greatly that they're going to start to say, what have you got? Receive one another just as Christ received you. Let's pray. Thank you, Father, for giving us a time to think about this trait of a gospel-changed life. We ask, how does this work out between Christians and other Christians? Protestants, Catholics, Pentecostals, non-Pentecostals, we have a tendency to look down our nose at each other. This would totally change that. How does this change the way Christians relate to their friends and their neighbors and the people around them that don't believe at all? This should utterly change that. Show us, Father, how to be more like your Son, in whose name we pray. Amen.
1: 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Today's sermon was preached in 2002. 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
2: 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Michael David here, and I remember hearing a man who worked in construction sharing his story, and I understand he built all sorts of things in construction, and he shared that the thing he hated working on in construction was the foundation. And that's because working on the foundation is hard work, it's dirty work, and it's thankless work. Because nobody looks at a house or a building and says, what a beautiful foundation, what a great foundation. Nobody says that because you can't see the foundation because the house or the building is sitting on top of it. So if you do the foundation right, you never get the praise, you never get the adoration for having done so. But boy, if you do it wrong, and they end up having problems with the foundation that you worked on, then you can bet you're going to hear complaint after complaint after complaint. But that really shows that it's very important for us to get the foundation right. Because if the foundation isn't right, we're going to have a lot of problems sooner or later. And that's whether we're building a house or we're building our spiritual lives. We have to get the foundation right. And we're going to learn more about that as we join Pastor Roel Reed.

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1: On a recent edition of Pastor's Perspective, Pastor John Wong of Christ Point City Church and Pastor Phil Metzger of Calvary Chapel San Diego took on questions about Simon the Sorcerer.
2: Yeah, I personally, I land on the side that Simon was not a genuine believer in Christ. And the way that I would understand this believing in the message of Philip, the gospel, is tied into what you see back in John chapter 2. You remember that when John was accounting for the life and ministry of Jesus while he was in Jerusalem, it says, and many people believed in him. But, and this is where John continues the story, he said, Jesus did not commit himself to them because he knew the heart of all people. And so even though there is this external superficial faith that people were expressing, you know, they were even following Jesus, identifying as the disciples of Jesus, yet Jesus, seeing into their hearts, he didn't commit himself to them because he knew that their faith wasn't in him. It was in something that maybe they thought that they would get from Jesus, or they thought that it was exciting to be a part of something new that was gaining traction there in Israel. But Jesus knows the hearts of people. And the other indication for me is when Peter addresses Simon there in the 8th chapter, he says, "For I see that you are in the gall of bitterness and in the bonds or the chains of iniquity." And so here, Peter, discerning into his true spiritual state, he's saying, you're still enslaved to sin. You're still in bondage to your life, you know, outside of Jesus. And so and the fact that Peter's pressing on him his need to repent and to pray that the Lord, if possible, that the intent of your heart may be forgiven you. Like, all of those things, at least to me, seem to indicate that he wasn't an authentic believer. And again, you know, ultimately, God is the only one that can determine this, and we'll find out in heaven. You know, we'll either meet Simon the Sorcerer in heaven and say, bro, it's amazing that you're here because I really thought I was not going to see you here. Or we're going to be like, oh, I read the scriptures exactly the way that it was understood or that I understood it. And so that's my take on it. I'm sure you'll hear different people landing on different places, but those are two reasons why I think that Simon wasn't a real believer.
3: I would even add to that, the fact that we don't have the rest of the story doesn't mean anything. Like, this is just this moment in this guy's life. It's very possible that the very idea that he's mentioned with so much kind of specificity, that maybe there was a change. You know, again, I'm totally postulating on this, but there's, like, he's mentioned, it's like his story is told. Either it's a story, a case study of a person who, like, kind of quasi-believed but really didn't, as John said, which is a very valid, like, there's a lot of, I mean, for all the reasons that he said, very good reasons to believe that. You know, on the other hand, is his story told, you know, kind of like a Jonah moment, where it's like everything you read about Jonah in the book of Jonah is Jonah was terrible, but it's written by Jonah to talk about how good God is. Mm-hmm. So is it possible that, you know, Simon's story continued post-scripture?
4: Yeah.
3: It's not in the book of Acts, but he was of such, you know, kind of a, what a unique person.
2: Yeah.
3: Kind of believed, kind of didn't, offered an apostle money to buy the Spirit's power. It's a, it's a pretty powerful thing, but I'm of the same belief of John.
2: Yeah.
3: I don't think he believed. I think he was right on the edge.
2: It's interesting that, just even early on in church traditions, again, this is not scriptural. This is more traditions that have been passed on. Stories have circulated that Simon, after this moment, he actually, in church history, became the arch nemesis of the Apostle Peter, seeking to undermine his ministry. In fact, by the time we get to the Dark Ages, we have what's called the practice of simony. And simony is the, you know, the thing about trying to purchase different offices in church politics. And so whatever, like Phil said, we don't know where Simon ended up. We hope that he repented. But if those early church traditions are valid, then we see that he ended up opposing the gospel rather than embracing it. And the sad thing is that his pattern had even crept into the church when the church became politically and financially powerful during the Dark Ages, that people were actually, rather than being put in

0: into the ministry by the Lord, they were actually buying their way in, which means that this evil is continuing. And so, but yeah.
1: Maybe one other thought too, it's separate from kind of Simon. That's a great description there too. But Peter sounds really harsh. And it kind of a lot of the book of Acts, he just sounds, you know, he comes across as like, you know, Ananias and Sapphira, the person that buried you, you know, you're going to get buried by them too, you know. And you're like, wow, Peter. Peter's coming out swinging hard here. Yeah. But I would say, I mean, in one sense, yes, but I'd also add to that a couple things, important factors. One is that they lived at it. This is one of the most unique moments in like human history. You know, this is the propagating of the gospel after the Messiah has lived, died, been buried, and resurrected. This is like one of the most unique moments that the world's ever had. And so there's this kind of like, I don't have time to waste words on, you know, niceties or whatnot. But on the other hand, I would also say there's a cultural element, and that is niceties. Listen, we live in America. If you want to say something mean, you never say it directly, right? You dance around what you're trying to say. And it's like nobody knows exactly what you're saying. The New Testament wasn't like that. There was incredible clarity in what they were trying to say.
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4: Pro-life laws are actively saving lives. The Kentucky Cabinet for Health and Family Services reported only 5 abortions in the state. Following Dobbs, Kentucky banned abortion, with exceptions to protect the life of the mother. All 5 reported abortions were performed according to this exception. The report notably does not account for chemical abortions distributed by mail, nor does it account for those who may have left the state to seek an abortion elsewhere. Regardless, it does show an undeniable drop in abortions from about 4,400 to just 5. Laws like that in Kentucky are actively saving babies across the country. The next legislative goal is to protect babies from the growing threat of mail-order abortion and the deadly pill.
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7: You have to be born again, or you'll never see God. 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

0: Welcome to Somebody Loves You Radio, the Bible teaching ministry of Roel Reese in Diamond Bar, California. It's good to have you with us today as we continue our series exploring the joy and discipline of absolute devotion to the Lord. Today, Roel will urge us to establish our lives on the bedrock of God's Word and anchor our hearts on the solid rock of Jesus. Trials and uncertainties can make the ground shift under our feet, but with a firm foundation like that, our faith won't be shaken. In Matthew chapter 7, beginning in verse 24, here's Roel Reese with our study, Building on a Good Foundation.
1: Jesus here on the Sermon on the Mount, beginning with chapter 5, 6, and 7, has been teaching kingdom principles, kingdom living. But this morning we want to look at the parable of two builders. How should I build a good foundation? Now, if you're going to build a house, you surely want to make sure, first of all, that the property you have bought is clear from earthquake faults. You want to make sure you're not building upon a fault or sand, because when the rains come, the winds blow, or maybe an earthquake comes, whatever happens, your house will not stand. It will fall. And I believe that in these last days, there are a lot of people that are not building a good foundation. They're building a half foundation. That is spiritually speaking. I believe that if you don't build a solid foundation, then what's going to happen to you in eternity?

Eternity is a long time. It's forever. While we live in this life, in this world, we are living here according to God's will for so many years, and then the end will come. Some will live over 70, 80, 90, maybe some 100 years old. But for sure, one day, you and I are going to die. And when we die, the foundation that we have built upon will stand or it will fall. That's why as a parent, and as a young person or single person, I need to know in whom I believe. Not just because my parents believe in Christ, I believe that also. But search it out. Check it out. Surely you don't want to be put into some situation where maybe your parents do not believe in the same Jesus of the Bible. And then you're brought up believing in some weird Jesus that doesn't really exist. And there have been times where I have talked to people like the Jehovah Witnesses or the Mormons or the Unity Church or a Buddhist or a Muslim. And you talk to them and they sound like, hey, we got the right answer. We have the right foundation. But what is the right foundation? Is everybody wrong, but we're the only ones that are right? Because that's what a lot of people think. You mean to tell me that your religion is the only one that is right? Well, first of all, I have no religion. I have a personal relationship with Jesus Christ. And you see, the way I came about that is that I had not only to search the scriptures, but divinely, I gave my life to Christ and I was regenerated by the power of the Holy Spirit. Otherwise, nobody can come to Jesus Christ. Yet so many times people feel like they're being squeezed into the kingdom of God. I have seen in people that are dying at the last moment where the loved ones are trying to force this person to accept Christ to go to heaven. And you cannot do that. You can share with them. But remember one thing, that even though sometimes people pray a prayer, it might not be a real prayer. God is the only one that knows the heart of men and women and children. And when we come to that place of decision, the Bible says that if we truly have become born again of the Holy Spirit and we're building upon a good foundation, then there has to be a change of attitude and a change of character in the life of every individual person. And one thing that we all forget is that one day we're all going to stand in the presence of God. Every one of us. Those that do not believe and have obeyed the word of God and build a good foundation, they're going to stand in the last day at the white throne judgment of Jesus Christ. And they're going to have to give an account. The Bible says that in that account, there are two books that are open, and everything that person has done from the day they were born until the day they died, everything has been kept in that book as a record. Nothing has been erased. The only ones that have that book erased are those that believe in Jesus Christ. He said, well, man, my grandmother, my grandfather, or my mother, my father, they're good people. It doesn't matter how good people they may be. The Bible says you must be born again. You have to be born again, or you'll never see God. You can sit in this church or any other church that teaches the Bible, and if you never make that true commitment to be born again of the Holy Spirit and building a solid foundation in Jesus Christ, your foundation will collapse on the last day. You will stand before God in judgment. That's why it's of importance that we understand in whom we have believed. And this is what Jesus is teaching here the disciples. Jesus, on this Sermon on the Mount in chapter 7, has spoken of the narrow way. And then he spoke about false prophets. And then in verse 21, he says, not everyone who says to me, Lord, Lord, shall enter the kingdom of heaven, but he who does the will of my Father in heaven. Notice, who does the will of my Father in heaven.

Many will come unto me on that day and say, Lord, Lord, have we not prophesied in your name and cast out demons in your name and done wonders in your name? And then I will declare unto them, I, Jesus, never knew you. Depart from me, you who practice lawlessness. Notice that. They sat in church. They saw miracles and wonders. They even had the gift of prophecy and the miracles and the wonders, and yet they never made it. You want to make sure you make it. Otherwise, once you die, it's over. There are no second chances. The only chances we get is right now while you're alive to serve God and to love God and to know God intimately in your own personal life. This is why in this Sermon on the Mount, especially in verses right here, 24 to 27, listen to the words of Jesus as he speaks on the importance of obeying the word of God. Beginning with verse 24. He says, therefore, whoever hears the sayings of mine and does them, I will liken him to be a wise man who built his house on the rock. And then the rains descended, the floods came, and the winds blew and beat on that house, and it did not fall, for it was founded on the rock. Now everyone who hears these sayings of mine, and here it is, and does not do them, will be like a man, foolish man, who built his house on the sand, and the rains descended, and the floods came, and the winds blew, and it beat on that house, and it fell, and great was the fall of that house. And so when we come to that place of building a foundation, we see that here in the parable, it's talking about obedience to the word of God, obedience that is an evidence to what? To true faith, which I believe a lot of people do not have true faith. Because you look at their lives, they say they're Christians, but yet when it comes to conduct and to obedience, they're very disobedient to the word of God. That's why I'm so glad I'm not the judge, but that Jesus Christ one day is going to judge every one of us. Because God knows the heart. He sees through us. And so it is of importance that we build a good foundation, especially when you and I are dealing with eternity. Eternity is a long time. A long time. You don't want to make a mistake in your life and miss eternity because of your selfishness or your pride. You want to make sure that you do believe in Christ. This morning I was totally blown away by the Lord for service. There was a gentleman sitting here after service. I was back there talking to people, and he came back to me. He says, hey, do you remember me? And I looked at him. He says, remember Baldwin Park Police? I said, oh yeah. It was one of the old policemen that got saved. He's coming here. I didn't even know that. He's retired now. And it's so neat because you go back to 35 years ago, and when I came to the Lord 28 years ago and sharing with people how people, the word of God does not come back void. And when you think of the foundation that you and I are to build, surely that foundation has to be who? Jesus Christ, period. Not Buddha, not Krishna, not Mohammed, not the Pope, not anybody else. The Lord Jesus Christ has to be my foundation. Everything that I believe has to be the word of God. Otherwise, I don't accept it. I don't even want to hear it. And the way to do that, if you ever want to prove what the word of God says in the New Testament, what you do is you say, okay, did Jesus teach it in the book of Matthew, Mark, Luke, and John? Can we find it in the book of Acts? And is it also written in the epistles? Then if it is, I accept it. But if it's not, then I do not accept it as doctrine. You see? That's how I approve the doctrine concerning the word of God. Is it in the four gospels? Is it in the book of Acts? Is it in Romans and Corinthians, Galatians, Ephesians, Philippians, Colossians, all the way through the epistles? Can I find it there? And if I do find it, and it is taught by Jesus, it is taught by the Acts and taught by the epistles, then I accept it as the word of God. And if not, I don't accept it.

0: 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Very important, building that foundation.
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0: In the scriptures, when we are building a foundation, first of all, our foundation must be built upon the rock. And all the way through the scriptures, the rock is Jesus Christ. Notice in chapter 7 here of Matthew, verse 24. Therefore, whosoever hears these sayings of mine and does them, I will liken him to be a wise man who built his house on the rock. And that rock is Jesus Christ. Secondly, our foundation must be built again on Christ, according to Paul. 1 Corinthians 3:11, for no other foundation can anyone lay than that which is laid, which is who? Jesus Christ is the rock. Thirdly, our foundation must be built firm, firm foundation. In Luke 6:48, Luke said, he, Jesus, is like a man building a house who dug deep and laid the foundation on the rock. And when the floods arose and the streams beat vehemently against that house and could not shake it, for it was founded on the rock. You see? And then fourthly, our foundation must be brought on good works. Good works have to be there. According to Paul the Apostle, in 1 Timothy 6:17 through 19, he said, command those who are rich in this present age not to be haughty, nor to trust in uncertain riches, but in the living God, who gives us richly all things to enjoy. Let them do good, that they may be rich in good works, ready to give and willing to share. Storing up for themselves, here it is, a good foundation for the time to come, that they may lay a hold of eternal life. That's what God wants. And then fifthly, our foundation must be tested. The winds and the floods come, and the earthquakes, whatever it may be, it speaks of what? Of our trials and temptations and things that every one of us go through in life. Are you able to stand when they tell you you have cancer and you're going to die? Do you have a strong foundation? Or some other disease that you might come in contact with? Or the tragedy when they come to your door and they knock on your front door and the policeman says your son or your daughter has been killed. Can you handle? Because you've built a foundation on Jesus Christ. Every one of us hears about tragedy all the time. It doesn't matter if you're old or young. You can be a young person and get cancer tomorrow or leukemia or whatever. Maybe you can die in a car accident. Don't matter where you go. That's why it's so important as young or old to make sure that we're building a good foundation, because your foundation one day will be tested. Whether you're young or old, you will be tested with the trials of life. According to Isaiah the prophet, 28:16, he said, therefore, thus saith the Lord God, behold, I lay in Zion a stone for a foundation, a tried stone, a precious cornerstone, a sure foundation. Whoever believes will not act hastily, but we believe in Jesus Christ. And then six, our foundation must be totally in his son, Jesus Christ. According to Paul the Apostle, Ephesians 2:20, having been built on the foundation of apostles and prophets, Jesus Christ himself being the chief cornerstone of our lives. And that's important. Peter also tells us this in 1 Peter 2:6 and 7. Therefore, it is also contained in the scriptures, behold, I lay in Zion a chief cornerstone, elect and precious. And he who believes on Jesus Christ will by no means be put to shame. Therefore, to you who believe, he is precious, but to those who are disobedient, the stone which the builders rejected has become the chief cornerstone. Notice that. The foundation is built upon the obedience.

0: of the Word of God. We have to obey God rather than men. And yet, there are people that never obey the Word of God. They're constantly defying the Word of God, constantly disobedient to the Word of God. Listen to James' exhortation. In James 1:22-28, he says this, "But be you doers of the Word of God, not hearers only, deceiving yourselves. If anyone's a hearer of the Word and not a doer, he is like a man observing his natural face in a mirror. For he observes himself, and then he goes away, but immediately forgets what kind of a person he was. But he who looks into the perfect law of liberty and continues in it, and is not a forgetful hearer, but a doer of the Word of God, this one will be blessed in what he does. And if anyone among you thinks that he is religious and does not bridle his tongue, but deceives his own heart, this one's religion is useless. Pure and undefiled religion before God and Father is this, to visit the orphans and the widows and their trouble, and to keep oneself unspotted from the world." And then again in James 2:14, he says, "What does it profit, my brethren, if someone says, I have faith, but does not have works? Can faith save him?" No. You got to have faith in works. That's what Paul and James says. Faith in works to be a child of God. If we don't obey the Word of God, then we are building on sand, the wrong foundation in our lives. And yet we have to dig deep in order to build that foundation. And it takes a time of years. It doesn't happen overnight. It takes maturity in the Lord. As you are in the Lord for 10, 15, 20, 30 years, you're building, you're digging, you're actually setting the foundation down so that nothing can remove you from Jesus Christ. There's no such thing in the Church of Jesus Christ as a fruitless Christian. You have to have fruit in your life. And that fruit only comes by believing in Jesus Christ and as God through His Holy Spirit and His love and His mercies and His grace fills each one of us individually. That's what we got to look forward to as we come into the kingdom of God. Profession always and ultimately will be tested before God. Our profession one day will be tested as we stand in the presence of God. And there is no fear in our hearts to die today if we were to die. Because like John the Beloved, in John 15, 4 and 5 and 6, as Jesus said this, "Abide in me and I in you. As the branch cannot bear fruit of itself unless it's abiding in the vine, neither can you unless you abide in me. I am the vine, you are the branches. He who abides in me and I in him bears much fruit. For without me, you can do nothing." Nothing. There's no foundation apart from Jesus Christ. "If anyone does not abide in me, he is cast out as the branch that is withered, and they gather them, and they throw them into the fire, and they are burned eternally." Eternally, you see? That's why it's so important that our house may be founded and built upon the rock, which is Jesus Christ. He's the only one that we can stand. Isaiah 28:16, "Therefore thus saith the Lord God, behold, I lay in Zion a stone for a foundation, a tried stone, a precious cornerstone, a sure foundation. Whoever believes will not act hastily." And then Romans 9:33, "As it is written, behold, I lay in Zion a stumbling stone, a rock of offense, and whosoever believes on Jesus Christ will not be put to shame." And then in 1 Corinthians 10:4, "And they all drank from the same spiritual drink, for they drank of that spiritual rock that followed them, and that rock was Jesus Christ." Isn't that neat? Christ is the rock. Christ is that foundation that we need to build upon this morning.
1: 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But as we've heard today, the only unshakable foundation is the Lord Jesus. 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
1: 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I hope that you're not building upon the works of the flesh, because if you are, all that is going to what? Wash away. But if we put our trust in the Bible, in the Word of God, it's our foundation. Even like Joshua said, Joshua 1:8, this book of the law shall not depart from your mouth, but you shall meditate on it day and night, then that you may have search to do according to all that is written in it, for then you will make your way prosperous, and then you will have good success. I would pray this morning that your foundation will be built upon Jesus Christ, and that He will be the only one that will rule over your life this morning.
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2: 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But it's also occasionally a time of rushing and anxiety and worry and tension. And sometimes our bodies are drained, but more often than not, it's not our bodies, meaning our muscles, our tendons, and our joints that are drained. Instead, we're drained in our minds, in our spirits, and in our souls. 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
2: Hello, everybody. Thank you so much for joining us here on Pastor Rick's Daily Hope with Rick Warren. Well, today we're continuing in this timely series called Strategies for Stressful Times. In this series, Pastor Rick shares timeless truths from God's Word that will help you manage stress, overcome worry, and experience the peace and stability that only God can provide. And now here's Rick with the final part of a message called How to Keep Your Tank Filled Instead of Running on Empty.
3: Jesus doesn't care why you come to him, just that you come to him. Look at this verse on the screen, John 6:37. Jesus says, whoever comes to me, I will never reject. Now notice what Jesus promises. Look at the next thing he says. He says, come to me, and I will give you rest. What kind of rest? Rest for your soul. That's much deeper than physical rest. Your problem right now is probably not overloaded muscles. Some of you probably need your muscles you need to use them a little bit more. What you have is not overloaded muscles. What you have right now is an overloaded mind. You have an overloaded spirit. You have an overloaded soul. And we need rest not from physical work probably, but from tension. We need rest from anxiety. You know what I'm talking about? We need rest from hurry. We need rest from worry. Now, that's a different kind of rest, as I said. It's not just sleep. You know, how you unwind when you're physically tired is one way. How you unwind when you're exhausted and overloaded emotionally, I don't know, what do you do? What do you do when you're physically, spiritually and emotionally, mentally exhausted? What's your first choice? Watch a movie, do your hobby, do an exercise, go do a sport. You know what? Those are all good things. Those are all good things, but none of them can restore your soul. Only God can restore your soul. That's why Jesus said, if you got soul emptiness, you got soul depression, you got soul overload, come to me. Isaiah 40, look at this verse on the screen. He gives power to those who are tired and worn out, and he offers strength to the weak. So when you're empty inside, let me just point out the differences. When you're empty inside, you know what culture says? The world says, when you're empty inside, you need to do more. You need to have more. You need more things. You need to make more money. That's why you're empty. Make more money. Get more things. Do more things. Travel to more places. Culture says the antidote to your emptiness is go, go, go, go, go, go, go more. Jesus said, no, don't go. Come. Come to me. And come just as you are. He's not going to nag you, not going to judge you. He's going to, says, I'll give you rest. Now, we come now to the third step. First, get fed up with how I've been feeling. And then second, come to Jesus, because he's gonna give me rest for my soul. Now here's the third step, big one, three words. Give up control. Give up control. You see, the real reason for overload in your life is because we try to control things too much. We try to control things too much. We don't even realize how much we try to control things too much. But we act subconsciously as if it all depends on me. I have to hold everything together. I gotta make it all happen. Now listen, I love you guys. And I just wanna tell you though, in your life, is because we try to control things too much. We try to control things too much. We don't even realize how much we try to control things too much. But we act subconsciously as if it all depends.

stressed, the more depressed you're going to be in life. Jesus' third solution to running on empty is this, the next part of that verse. Take my yoke upon you. That's the third step. Get fed up, come to Jesus, give up control. Now, obviously, this needs to be explained. What's he talking about here? Take my yoke. Well, he's not talking about an egg yolk. Okay, not that kind of yellow egg yolk. He's talking about the wooden frame that you put over two animals, farm animals, so that they work together. And when you take two cattle and they're gonna pull a wagon together, you put a yoke over both of them and then they pull the together. You say, wait a minute. That doesn't sound very relaxing. Take my yoke. That sounds like more like a burden. I'm already carrying too much of a burden. Why in the world would I want to take Jesus' yoke on me? Because you don't understand the purpose of a yoke. The purpose of a yoke is to lighten the load, not to make a heavier load. The purpose of a yoke is so that you share the load you're carrying. You're already carrying the load. Jesus says, yoke up with me and I'll help you carry it. See, when two animals team up together, it makes the load lighter, not harder. Now, Jesus is God. He's not carrying any load. He has no load because he's God. He's not carrying anything. And he goes on to explain that in the next verse, verse 30. Look at that verse. He says, for my yoke is easy and my burden is light. I'm not going to dump more on you when you're tired, when you're worried, when you're empty, when you're frustrated. He says, I'm going to take it off you by helping you carry your load. He says, my yoke is easy and light. I love the New Living Translation. It says, my yoke fits perfectly. In other words, it's not uncomfortable. It's not rough. It's not tight. It's not painful. Now, friends, a yoke is a symbol of partnership. It means you're no longer going through life by yourself. You're teamed up with God, and he's gonna help you carry the load. You weren't meant to go through life carrying your load all by yourself. Are you hearing me? You weren't meant to go through life carrying the load that you're carrying all by yourself. So he said, I'll take part of it, and I'll carry it with you. He doesn't have any load. He's God. He doesn't add to your load. He takes it from you and says, I'll share it. Now you're not carrying the load by yourself. Now this principle of giving up control to God, it's all through the scriptures. And it's really the antidote to peace. Let me show you some verses. Psalm 55, verse 22. Pile all your troubles on God's shoulders. He'll carry your load and help you out. I love that in the message. He'll carry your load and help you. You pile it on his shoulders. You yoke up with him. Let me ask you, who's got a stronger back, you or God? Jesus says, join up with me. Come to me, give up control, join with me, and I'll put the load on me, and we'll carry it together. Now, what does that mean? Well, let me just be real honest with you. If you're feeling overloaded right now, it means that at this point, right now, you are not yoked to Jesus Christ. When I feel overloaded, when I feel stressed out, when I feel I'm going under, every time I feel that way, it means that somehow I've gotten detached or disconnected from Jesus. I've gotten detached or disconnected. So this yoke is a symbol of partnership, but it's also a symbol of control because it's used to guide animals. You see, when I'm yoked with Jesus, we move together in the same direction at the same pace. When I'm not yoked to Jesus, I can move at a pace that's too fast and I can go off in a ditch very easily. But if you're yoked to Jesus, there's no way he's gonna let you outpace yourself and there's no way he's gonna let you go off in a ditch. There's no way you can go in a ditch if you're paced, you're partnered, you're yoked with Jesus. A yoke keeps us from going off on our own. It keeps us from getting in trouble. Galatians chapter 5, look at that verse on your outline. Since we live by the Spirit, let us keep in step with the Spirit. How? By being yoked to Jesus, partnering with Jesus. How do I

keep in step with the Spirit. Next verse, Romans 3:28. Our lives get in step with God by, read it aloud with me together, letting him set the pace. Circle that. Letting him set the pace. If you're setting the pace, it's probably the wrong pace. You know, it's interesting to me that we have no record in Scripture of Jesus running anywhere. Jesus was never in a hurry. You won't be either if you're connected to Christ. Many years ago, I found this poem, and it's meant a lot to me during tough times. It's called, "The Lord is My Pace Setter." The Lord is my pace setter, I shall not rush. He makes me stop and rest for quiet intervals. He provides me with images of stillness which restore my serenity. He leads me in the ways of efficiency through calmness of mind, and his guidance is peace. And even though I have a great many things to accomplish each day, I will not fret, for his presence is here. His timeliness, his all importance will keep me in balance. He prepares refreshment and renewal in the midst of my activity by anointing my mind with his oils of peace. My cup of joyous energy overflows. Surely harmony and effectiveness shall be the fruit of my hours, for I shall walk in the peace of my Lord and dwell in his house forever. The truth is, friends, you're going to be yoked to something in your life. There is some kind of controlling entity in your life. It may be your own expectations, the expectations of your parents, the expectations of your boss, the expectations of society. You're going to be yoked to something. Why not choose the easiest yoke? Jesus, the easiest yoke. If God likes you and you like you, and somebody else doesn't like you, that's their problem. God says, my yoke fits perfectly. It's based on your shape. Well, of course it's based on your shape. He made you. Now notice, he says, take my yoke. That's an exchange. What that means, I take off the one I've been carrying, that yoke, where I've been yoked to the world's expectations, what everybody expects me to do, and I put on the yoke of God, what Jesus says. You know what the truth is? Most of you don't have one yoke on you. You got a dozen. You have more than one yoke around your neck right now. You're trying to please everybody. And those yokes are piled on top of each other. And no wonder you're tired. Because so many people have so many expectations in your life. Take them all off. Jesus says, let's do an exchange. I'll take all yours. You take my one, which is easy and light, and I'll pull the load with you. You see, when we think that the answer to our emptiness is escape, I got to get to Tahiti. God says the answer is not escape. The answer is give up control. Give up control. Every time I give up control, my load gets lighter and God gives me peace. Quickly, the last couple. Number four, he says, come. Then he says, take. And then he says, learn. And here's the fourth thing. Learn to trust. Learn to trust. This is the antidote to anxiety. Worry less and trust more. And this is the fourth thing Jesus says to do. The rest of that verse, he says, and learn from me. Learn from me, for I'm gentle and I'm meek. I'm humble in heart, and you will find rest for your souls. You know, Jesus modeled how to live with peace and purpose. And the fourth step to refilling your spiritual and emotional tank is to follow Jesus' model. He says, learn from me. Watch how he lived and do it the way he did it. Learn from Jesus. Now, if you circle the word learn, learning is a process. You don't learn it overnight. You didn't develop your overloaded lifestyle overnight. You're probably not gonna get out of it overnight, but you're gonna learn to trust. What can I learn from Jesus? Learning is a process, learning takes time. What can I learn from Jesus? Well, he says, you'll learn how to be gentle and humble. What? How's that gonna help me? Learning to be gentle, that doesn't seem like it's gonna help me because I'm stressed out and tired. Why is gentle and humble so important? I mean,

Jesus didn't say, learn from me and I'll teach you how to have endurance and stamina. That's what I would expect him to say. Learn from me and I'll give you endurance and stamina. No, he says, learn from me and I'll teach you how to be gentle and humble. Why? Because, listen, very closely, the two biggest causes of overload and stress and emptiness in your life are aggression and arrogance. What? Let me explain. Aggression is, we don't want to wait for anything. We're aggressive. We don't want to pause for anything. We don't want to consider anything. We don't want to be patient for anything. We want to just jump right in. And we get overcommitted because of our aggressive behavior. It's the opposite of gentleness. Being aggressive rather than being gentle. And that puts stress on you. And the other is arrogance. What's the sign of arrogance? When we try to control everything. I don't know if you realize this or not, but your ego, my ego, is responsibility for more stress and overload in my life than I realize. Your ego is responsibility for more stress and arrogance in your life than you realize. You try to do it all. That's ego. That's pride. That's arrogance. You try to have it all. You try to please everyone. You try to act like Superwoman or Superman. That's arrogance. The more arrogant you are, the more egotistically driven you are, the more stressed you're going to be. The most stressful people I know are the most arrogant people I know. The antidote to the two biggest causes of stress in your life are gentleness and humility. What does that mean? It means I need to remind myself every day, I'm not God, and I'm not everybody's savior, and neither are you. What was Jesus' secret of peace? He only did what the Father told him to do, and he didn't worry about the rest. You go read the book of John, 12 times in the book of John, he says, I only do what the Father tells me. And he says, follow my model. Why don't you start trusting God? Try trusting God. Let me give you a couple of verses. Look at this here on the screen. Proverbs 20, verse 24. Since the Lord is directing our steps, why try to understand everything that's happening along the way? We keep trying to figure it all out. He says, why don't you just trust God? Learn to trust. Psalm 142, verse 3 says this, when I'm ready to give up, maybe you're feeling that way, when I'm ready to give up on my marriage or my job or anything else, when I'm ready to give up, he knows what I should do. Learn to trust. How do I trust more? Look at this verse on the screen, Romans 10, 17. Faith comes by hearing the word of God. That leads us to the last two steps. Number 5, start every day by refilling my tank. Start every day by filling my tank. Now, we've talked about this so many times, I don't feel like I have to go into it in any detail. But I'm talking about a daily quiet time. I'm never gonna stop talking about this because it is the key to stability and the key to energy in your life. Matthew 6, 6, Jesus says this in the message. Find a quiet, secluded place so you won't be tempted to role play before God. Just be there as simply, as honestly as you can, and the focus will shift from you to God, and you will begin to sense his grace. Start every day by filling my tank. Remember, I tried to teach you over a year ago, HWFW and HWLW, his word, first word, his word, last word. Start the day with God's word, end the day with God's word. Finally, one more step, number 6. Stay connected to my spiritual family. That's going to keep you refueled and refilled and keep you from going empty. Hebrews 11, 25, let us not give up the habit, circle the word habit, let us not give up the habit of meeting together as some are doing. Instead, let us encourage one another all the more. Why do I need to be connected, stay connected to my spiritual family? Because when you're empty and when you need to be filled, here's what God says about the church. Last verse on your screen, Ephesians 1:23. The church is Christ's body, and it is filled, that's the opposite of empty, it is filled with Christ, who completely fills, which is the opposite of empty, everything else. You empty? You need to be at church. You need to be with your brothers and sisters in Christ. They will help refill your emptiness. Okay, let's wrap it up. What's weighing you down right now?
problem with your children.

0: problem with your finances, problem with aging parents, problem with your health. But I will tell you this, God brought you here today so he could say this to you. Let's look at the verse one more time. On the screen, I love this in the Amplified translation. Jesus says this to you if you're empty. Come to me. Come to me, all you who labor and are heavy laden and overburdened, and I will cause you to rest. That's soul rest. I will ease and relieve and refresh your souls. Take my yoke on you. Partner with me. And learn from me. For I'm gentle and I'm humble in heart. And you will find rest, relief, and ease, and refreshment, and recreation, and blessed quiet for your souls. Isn't that beautiful? The Amplified translation. This is the most important invitation you will ever receive in your life. And you took enough time to show up to let God give it to you. Here's the invitation. Get dissatisfied with the way you've been feeling. Come to Jesus. Not to anything else, come to Jesus. Give up control. Learn to trust. And stay connected. Let's bow our heads. Have you ever come to Jesus? The starting point in unloading is to talk to Jesus about what you feel empty about. Tell him exactly how you feel. Tell him what's frustrating you. You know, sometimes even your best friends don't want to listen to your burdens, but Jesus will never ignore you. He wants to be your partner. He wants to be your friend. He wants to be your pace setter. And he is making you the most amazing offer in the universe, and no one else can offer it. Come to me, and I will give you deep soul rest. Pray this prayer. Dear God, just say in your heart, dear God, I'm tired of being tired all the time. I'm tired of trying to control everything. I'm tired of a life without rest and peace. Forgive me for all the times I've turned to other things for relief instead of you. Today, I'm coming back to you. I want you to be the pace setter of my life. I want to stop trying to control everything in the first place. Forgive me for my arrogance and my aggressiveness. Forgive me for not being patient. Forgive me for allowing my insecurities and my ego from taking on more activities than I could possibly manage. Forgive me for pridefully overlooking my schedule and overloading it. Forgive me for filling my life with less important things so I have no time for what matters most, time with you. I want to learn from you, Jesus. I want to learn from your model. I want to learn to be gentle and humble like you so I can have the peace that you modeled. Help me to take these steps this week. In your name I pray. Amen.
1: 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We hope you'll stay with us for a word of encouragement from Pastor Rick.
0: You ever find yourself asking the question, why is this happening to me? Why does this have to be so difficult? You know, the thing is, God never intended for life on earth to be perfect. This is not heaven, this is earth. And God put us here to teach us a lot of things, even in the middle of our pain and problems and difficulties. And one of the things he wants to teach us the most is how to love him and how to love other people. That prepares you for heaven. You see, God loves you and God is for you. So when things get difficult, keep your focus on the love of God. Just say to yourself, God loves me. And say it over and over until you start to let it sink in. Thanks, everybody, for listening today. And join me again next time as we continue to look into God's Word for our daily hope.
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1: 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I'm Ron Beaver. Great to be with you once again on this late Wednesday evening, a few minutes in front of midnight. And we have a Thursday morning full of solid Bible teaching for you. In fact, coming up at midnight, we'll kick it off with a trip back to Galatians chapter 2. As Pastor Brian Broderson shows us, the purpose of the Christian life is not about rules, regulations, and rituals. It's about loving Jesus and receiving the love He has for us, and then sharing that love with others, both inside and outside of the church, remembering that our salvation is based on the crucifixion of Christ as we crucify ourselves to sin, identifying with Christ in our new nature, forgiven and saved because of His sacrifice. Back to basics. It's coming up next on K-Wave. Stay close.
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5: October 14. Unjust suffering. Do not be surprised at the fiery trial when it comes upon you to test you, as though something strange were happening to you. But rejoice insofar as you share Christ's sufferings, that you may also rejoice and be glad when His glory is revealed. 1 Peter chapter 4, verses 12 and 13. Any true believer will eventually face unjust suffering. If we are genuinely following Christ, there will be seasons when we find ourselves on the receiving end of accusation, slander, or maligning. It may happen in our home, workplace, or school. It may even happen within a church. These trials are a real challenge. When we objectively lay out the facts before us, we think, you know what? He had no right to say that. She had no right to think that. They had no right to do that. And yet, here I am. It's just not fair. When faced with suffering, our great temptation is to regard it as a strange misfortune, as totally out of step with whatever following Jesus is really about. Deep down, it is easy to think that everything should be easy when we're following Jesus. For a while, in some areas of the world, including much of the West today, we can happily go along with that assumption. But then we face a fiery trial, and suddenly our life experience proves that being a Christian is not, in fact, easy. Shepherding the church in his day, Peter encouraged them not to be surprised by difficult trials. Like a parent sitting down to talk with a child before she makes her way in the world, Peter urged believers to anticipate suffering. It wasn't that at some point they would act wrongly and would therefore receive rightful justice. No, it was that they would suffer simply because of their commitment to Jesus Christ. This was, Peter told them, part of the life of the Christian. It should not be a surprise, but an expectation. After all, as Jesus himself told his disciples on the night before the world's hatred nailed him to a cross, a servant is not greater than his master. If they persecuted me, they will also persecute you. Consider the way Jesus was treated in Pilate's hall. During the interrogation, Pilate said of Jesus, "For the first of three times, I find no guilt in him." He was convinced that Jesus' opponents were trying to manipulate circumstances, and he was confident that Jesus wasn't guilty of the accusations. But instead of releasing Jesus, Pilate took him and had him flogged before handing him over to be crucified. Every sorrow and every grief that Jesus experienced was unjust. And when we choose to follow after Christ, therefore, we're called to be willing to suffer as he did. Are you facing a fiery trial today or reeling from walking through one? Take heart. When the Christian walk is painful, we are suffering in the cause of the one who suffered far, far more for us. We are giving ourselves to the one who gave himself to us. and we can look forward

0: to the day when the trials are past, when justice is done, and we live in our Savior's glory forever.
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0: Today on Back to Basics, Pastor Brian continues his study in the book of Galatians. Join us as Pastor Brian concludes his teaching on Galatians chapter 2, verse 20, in a message titled, Crucified with Christ. And now, here's Pastor Brian.
1: I had to be born again. And once that became clear to me, everything made sense at that moment. That's it. And so I went from being a religious person in a sense to having this radical revolutionary thing happen where my life just changed. Prior to that, I was religious on Sunday because that was the church day. But I struggled all through the week with the parties and, you know, all keep going back into that stuff. And I could never make my way out of it. But you see, this is what Christianity is. It's God coming and living in us. Paul said to the Colossians in chapter 1, verse 27, he said, it's Christ in you. That's the hope of glory. And that's what Paul is saying here. I have been crucified with Christ. It is no longer I who live. It's not about me living up to the law. No, what's happened is I'm dead to all of that. And now Christ is living in me, and the life which I now live in the flesh, I live by faith in the Son of God. So this is the Christian life. The life that I now live in the flesh, that's where we live. Of course, we come to Jesus and we're still here. We're still in our natural bodies. We've been born again. We have a new nature, but we still have that old nature that there's a conflict there. Paul will address that later in the epistle. But how do we live now? He says, we live by faith in the Son of God. That's how we live. The life that I now live in the flesh, I live by faith in the Son of God. Now, again, I just want to keep reminding you of the context. The Galatians knew this. They accepted it. They understood it. They rejoiced in it. It was wonderful. The false teachers come along and said, oh, no, that's not right. That's not good. Here, you got to do this. You need these laws. There's Moses, and there's all of these different rituals and things, and, you know, there's circumcision and all this, and you've got to have this. And the Galatians foolishly bought into it. Paul says, no, this is how you live the Christian life. The life that I live in the flesh, I live by faith in the Son of God. So what does that look like? Three things. Number one, I live by faith in what Christ has done. See, that's what we do. We live by faith in what Christ has done. What did Christ do? Well, number one, Christ lived the perfect life, which I have not done. He lived the perfect life. He died because I didn't live the perfect life. So he died for me, and he rose from the dead, and he sent his Spirit, who now has made

made me spiritually alive so I can live the way he wants me to live. So I live by faith in that. I live by faith in what Christ has done. And you see, faith is the key in all of this. And faith means that you believe this. You personally believe this. You believe that Christ died for you. You believe that Christ paid the penalty for your sin. You believe that he lived the life you couldn't live, and he died the death that you had to die. And as you believe that, then his spirit comes and lives in you. It's Christ in me. That's what he said. And so we live, first of all, by faith in what he's done. But secondly, we live by faith in what he is doing. Because this Christ that we believe in, this Son of God, he's the living Son of God, and he's doing things right now. And we live by faith in what he's doing. And again, you see the nature of this in comparison. What we're talking about here is a living relationship with a person. And the contrast here is between subjection to a system or a relationship with a person. These are the two things. And that's the difference between religion and the gospel. All religion is subjection to a system, some system, an impersonal system. The gospel is a loving relationship with a person. So they had, the Galatians had a loving relationship with a person, but they were trading that in for subjection to a religious system. That's why Paul says, you foolish Galatians, who deceived you? Who cast a spell on you that you would do something like this, that you would, like God said to the prophet Jeremiah to Israel, he said, you know, how is it that you have forsaken me, the fountain of living water, and you've carved out for yourself cisterns that they're broken and they can't hold water? That's the same idea. And so we live by faith in the Son of God, by faith in what he's presently doing. What is he doing? Well, he lives in me and he gives me power to live for him. You see, all of this is very supernatural. This is, you know, we're not talking just like, you know, something that we can conjure up, something that we can work up as human beings, a system that we can say, okay, well, here it is, just follow these five steps and everything will get better. We're talking about an encounter. We're talking about real power through the living Christ who's in us. You see, it's... I'm just trying to get this. It's not going to church. We come to church to be built up in our most holy faith and to be an encouragement and a blessing to others and all of those kinds of things. But, you know, the thinking for so many people is you go to church to win favor with God. That'll hopefully one day it'll all balance out and you'll end up being in heaven. But no, that's not it. God is doing something. Paul says we live by faith that he lives in me and he gives me power. We live by faith in that he gives us understanding so that we can know his word and we can know his will. And so when you have a living faith in Jesus, when you come to that place of recognizing him as the living Savior and you receive him into your life, you have a living faith. And this book, the Bible, suddenly this thing comes alive to you. Suddenly you find that this book is talking to you. This book is speaking to you. This book is penetrating to the depths of your heart. And it's renewing your mind and it's giving you insight and understanding to things that you never even knew before at all. The Spirit of God is at work in that way. And then God gives us wisdom to apply his word. You see, this is the Son of God. This is what he does. He shows us the application of his word in our lives. And then he supplies us with strength to obey his word.
You know, I was talking to a person recently, and they were

came in to talk about some issues in their life, some family issues and so forth. And they were talking about how in the beginning of these issues, lawsuits and things like that, one of them was saying, you know, that at that point they were just, you know, they were going through the motions, going to church, you know, kind of, yeah, I'm a Christian, but no transformation, no change, no real difference in their life. They're just kind of trudging along, attending church. But then these circumstances arose, which kind of, you know, served to force them in a direction to really start to take this thing of faith in Jesus more seriously. And then they just went on to say how their life is just completely transformed. So this trial that's been very, very unpleasant for them, there's two sides to it. There's the unpleasant component, but then there's the other side where it was used by God to drive them to seek Jesus. And now there's this wonderful transformation, this wonderful fruit that's happening. Because that's what happens. Living by faith in the Son of God, He is doing things in our life. But then I want you to see, thirdly, first of all, faith in what He's done. Secondly, faith in what He's doing. But thirdly, faith in who He is. See, Paul says, the life that I live in the flesh, I live by faith in the Son of God, in who He is. Who is the Son of God? Well, of course, we're talking about Jesus. But what does the Son of God mean? You know, some people mistakenly think that the Son of God means that, you know, He's kind of like God, but He's lower than God because He's God's Son. Because we sort of think of that just from our understanding. You know, we think a Father greater than the Son. But in the biblical picture, the Son of God is really, it's a claim to equality with God. And you could even just change the words around and maybe it'll be even easier to comprehend it. If you refer to Jesus as God the Son, then it clears it all up because you recognize He is God. So Paul says he lives by faith in the Son of God, meaning he lives by faith in the one who created all things, the one who has all wisdom and might and power and all of those things, the one who came to dwell among us. That's who his faith is in. His faith is in God, the living God. We sang, Hail Incarnate Deity. Pleased as man with men to dwell, Jesus our Emmanuel. That's God with us. So he says, I live by the life that I now live in the flesh. I live by faith in the Son of God. His faith is in the living God. But then he says, the living God who loved me. And this great and awesome God, this living God, this creator of everything, this God who knows all things, and this God who has all power, and this God who is everywhere present, and this God who is so holy that no person could ever come into his presence without him making a way for that to happen, without us being consumed. This is the one who loves us. You know, I was thinking about this because this is really an expression of God's grace. Because if you think about yourself, if you think about who you were and where you were perhaps and what you were doing, it doesn't really make any sense that God loved you. When I think about my complete disregard for God, when I think about my total indifference to anything that had anything to do with him, when I think even about the occasions when I used his name in vain or when I mocked people who believed in him or, you know, those kinds of things, when I think about that, I would not have even imagined that at that time God was loving me. If I just looked at it purely from the way I see things, I would think that, well, God, no, God doesn't love me. He shouldn't love me. I'm a rebel against him. But the truth is, remember who's writing this? Paul. Paul, the guy who was dead set on destroying the Christian church, Paul, who was going from place to place, harassing and persecuting and arresting and prosecuting Christians, Paul says, the Son of God loved me. Even though he knew where I was. Again, in the prophets, Jeremiah, Ezekiel, God talks

about Israel, and he says, he's reminding them of their past. He had taken them and exalted them to a glorious position, and they had walked away from that. But he's reminding them, you know, when I found you, you were like an aborted child that had been thrown to the side of the road. And they're wallowing in all of the filth and the blood and everything else. And God says, and I came and I had compassion on you, and I took you and I washed you and cleansed you and clothed you and blessed you. And you know, that's exactly what it was like with all of us too, because the Son of God loved us and he looked upon us with grace and mercy. And then Paul says he gave himself for me. See, this is who he's talking about. He lives by faith in the Son of God who loved me. God loves you. How much does he love you? Well, he gave himself for us. He gave himself a sacrifice. That's how much he loves us. And as Jesus would remind us himself, greater love has no one than this, than to lay down one's life for his friends. And that's what he did. He laid down his life for us. He sacrificed for us. So all of this brings us to this point. And this is what Paul is saying. Being a Christian is not about living meticulously according to a list of rules. It's about loving the one who loved us, which compels us to live to want to please him above all else. You see, the Christian life is based on the foundation of love. And there's no law, never has been any law, that could command the devotion of anybody in any way compared to how love commands that devotion. You see, love is the greatest thing. That's why St. Augustine, when asked the question about, you know, sort of how do you live the Christian life, or what do you do in living the Christian life, he summed it up like this. He said, this is it: love God and do what you please. Wow, what? Love God and do what you please? Think about it. If you love God, what you please to do will be those things that please him, right? That's what love does. Love wants to please. You see, the problem is, it's always been this problem. It was the problem in Galatia. The people think that if you don't keep people under laws, they're going to go wild. They're going to go crazy. They're going to go sin. God knows that laws don't prevent that. The whole history of Israel proves that. They had the law, never prevented them from sinning. And again, in Romans 6 and 7, Paul tells them that we are so twisted in our sinful nature, not only does the law not prevent us from sinning, it actually provokes us to sin. Because when my sinful nature sees a law, my sinful nature says, I'm going to revolt against that. That law incites rebellion in me. Or a law that tells me not to do something, my flesh can take it and go, oh, I'm not supposed to do that. Ooh, I want to try that. That's how twisted we are by nature. When I was younger, I was pretty much always a rebel. And, you know, I would often do things just because I was told not to do them. So if I saw a no trespassing sign, you could be sure where I was going to go. I was going to go right over there and just cross that border that I wasn't supposed to cross. If I was told not to do something, well, you could pretty much be sure that that's what I was going to do. That's human nature. So God knows that the law is law. The laws, whatever they might be, these are not the thing that's going to bring us to where God wants us to be. No, love is the thing. And so Jesus comes and he

0: loves us. And he shows us this love that is so deep, that is so amazing. And Paul would say in another place, he said, you see, it's the love of Christ that compels me. I do what I do. I live the way I live because of the love of Christ. He's not, at this point, he's not talking about his love for Christ. He's talking about Christ's love for him. When I realize how much Christ loves me, what else can I do except love him in return? What else can I do than seek to please him? And you see, this is the new, this is the new covenant. This is the motivating factor. And when this is the thing that's underlying everything, but this is the thing that is motivating us, it changes the whole dynamic. It changes the whole atmosphere. You know, you've heard this before. It's, you know, people say this in the current sort of cultural conversation. People have written books and made these kinds of claims. You know, religion ruins everything. You know, they're more right than you might think. Sometimes we hear that and we get offended. Wait, what do they mean, religion? No, religion is good. No, you know what? Religion isn't good, generally. Because you know what religion is? It's sinful men trying to live according to rules that they can't live up to. And they either recognize that they fall short, so they live in constant guilt and condemnation and so forth about it, or they think that they have attained it, and then they live self-righteously, and then they oppress everybody else who doesn't live up to the standard that they want to live up to. They're right. Religion does ruin stuff. But here's the key. We're not talking about religion here. We're talking about a relationship. Remember the contrast. Subjection to a system or relationship with a person, a loving relationship with a person. Isaac Watts, the great hymn writer, he put it this way, and I want to close with this. In that great hymn, "When I Survey the Wondrous Cross, on which the Prince of Glory died, my richest gain I count but loss and pour contempt on all my pride." And then there's a line there where he says this: "Were the whole realm of nature mine, that were a present far too small, love so amazing, so divine, demands my soul, my life, my all." Love God and do as you please.
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0: When I realize this love of God that's so amazing, this love of God that is, it's almost incomprehensible, this love that God has for me, when I realize this, and as I experience this, this love that is so amazing, so divine, what is my response? It demands my soul. It demands my life. It demands my all. How can I resist this kind of love? That's the relationship that God has made with us through Christ. That's the relationship that the Galatians early on enjoyed. That's the relationship that they moved away from for subjection to a system. And this is the relationship Paul is calling them back to by reminding them that this is what Christianity really is. I have been crucified with Christ. The law, keep it out of the picture, has nothing to do with this. No, Christ is living in me. And the life that I'm living now, it's by active faith.

trusting in the Son of God who has done for me, who is doing for me, and ultimately who loves me. And let that love of Jesus fill your heart. And let that love of Jesus for you be the motivating factor. Because, you know, it's true, right? When you love somebody, what do you want to do? You want to please them. You want to please them. You want to do the thing that will bless them. And that's how God wants it to be between us and Him.

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1: 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Well, Pastor Greg Laurie continues his study in James chapter 3. 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
10: Romans 15 verse 13 says, "May the God of hope fill you with all joy and peace as you trust in Him, so that you may overflow with hope by the power of the Holy Spirit." When hopelessness closes in, picture life beyond the crisis. Imagine yourself rescued, healed, restored, or standing on the other side thanking God for carrying you through. That picture is not denial. Hope can energize action. It reminds you the current moment is not necessarily the final chapter and gives you a reason to take another step. Visualize survival, then act toward it. See yourself reunited. Jesus, fill me with hope. Help me see beyond the crisis. Picture survival and keep taking action while trusting you to guide me forward. Love you, Jesus. 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
12: You know, a word of encouragement. 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
13: How many times has your day turned around when someone said a kind word? Pastor Greg Laurie urges us to extend that grace to someone else. It may be just what they need at just the

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1: There's so much discouragement out there. And I think one of the greatest needs that we have as people is we need to be encouraged. Our words can be a powerful force for good.

0: matter who we are, what neighborhood we come from, whether we're famous, infamous, or unknown, we have something someone else wants. We have something someone else needs. We have a smile and a kind word. It's that simple. Well, maybe we don't have a dollar in our pocket, but a moment of kindness may be just what someone needs to get through their difficulty. Today on A New Beginning, Pastor Greg Laurie helps us follow the Bible's plan for the wise use of our words.
1: We've heard it said, sticks and stones may break my bones, but words will never hurt me. Actually, that's not really true, is it? You can be very hurt by words. You go back to your childhood and maybe you remember some words that stayed with you. Something said to you by your parents or a teacher. Maybe they told you you would never amount to anything, that you would surely fail. Or someone said to you, you're unattractive, or you're overweight, or you'll never amount to anything. And those things somehow stuck with you. Now, turn that around. You might also remember words of encouragement, where someone believed in you. It hopefully was your parents, maybe your grandparents, maybe a teacher, maybe a coach, maybe a pastor. They said something to you that helped you and gave you hope. And it reminds us of the truth of Proverbs 18:21. It says, death and life are in the power of the tongue, and they that love it shall eat the fruit thereof. It's interesting that neuroscience has proven the impact that words can have on us. Two rock doctors wrote in an article that was titled, The Most Dangerous Word in the World. And they wrote, and I quote, if we were to put you in an MRI scanner and take a video of your brain and flash the word no less than 1 second, there would be a sudden release of dozens of stress-producing hormones and neurotransmitters. These chemicals immediately interrupt the normal function of your brain. They impair logic, reason, and communication. The article continues on. Yet positive words such as peace and love, alter the expression of genes, strengthening areas of our frontal lobes, promoting the brain's cognitive functioning. Isn't that interesting? So words really do matter. Proverbs 25:11 says, the right word at the right time is like precious gold set in silver. And I would add to that, the wrong word at the wrong time can be devastating. We've heard these horrible stories of young people taking their lives when they read comments on their social media feeds, on their Instagram posts or whatever they might be, and people mock them or put them down, and this is so wounding, and more than one young person has taken their life. And by the way, if you're a young person, these people don't mean anything. Who cares about these people? Remember the words of God to you, how He loves you, His plan and His purpose for your life. But these words affect people, and words do affect people. More people have died by words than any weapon that man has ever produced. Dedicated to God, our tongue, our words can be a powerful force for good. These people don't mean anything. Who cares about these people? Remember the words of God to you, how He loves you, His plan and His purpose for your life. But these words affect people, and words do affect people.

0: deadly poison. Sometimes it curses those who've been made in the image of God, and sometimes it praises our Lord and Father. You know, a word of encouragement, how wonderful it is. Have you ever been down and had someone write you a letter of encouragement? Maybe it just happened that you opened an envelope and there was a card and someone just said something very thoughtful and kind. Then maybe they wrote it a week ago, but it got to you at the right moment, or they shot you a quick text, or you ran into them and they just said these words, "I just wanted to tell you this," how helpful that is. It's like a fresh drink of water on a hot summer day. Proverbs 25:25 says, "Good news from far away is like cold water to the thirsty." And I think one of the greatest needs that we have as people is we need to be encouraged. There's so much discouragement out there. So many things that bring you down out there, especially if you scroll through social media and have a constant diet of media coming into your life, be it television or other things, it can really bring you down, and we need to encourage one another. When we come to church, we are here to encourage one another. Hebrews 10:24 says, "Let's spur one another on toward love and good deeds. Don't give up meeting together as some are in the habit of doing, but encouraging one another and so much more as we see the day of the Lord approaching." The problem is some people don't know how to pay a compliment. It's called accomplissalt. Do you know what accomplissalt is? It's when someone is supposedly complimenting you and it's really barbed. Let me give you an example. They show up at your house and you say, "Wow, you're on time." Which means you're usually late. How about this? "You're a really good driver. For a woman." Oh, wait, what? Can't say that. It's complicit. How about this one? "You look so good when you wear makeup."
1: What is that?
0: "So you look bad most of the time, but you'll look better now when you're painted," right? How about this one? "You're so pretty. Why are you still single?" Really? "You look great for your age." I've heard this one. Recently, I was getting my suit tailored. I would like to say I was taking it in. I wasn't. I was wanting my suit to fit. And so I don't know how I got on the topic. I said, "Well, I just turned 70. And literally the tailor said, "What? I didn't say I'm dead. I said I turned 70. And then he says, "Wow, you look good for your age. I mean, I think you're around 65 or something." None of this is a compliment, okay? Accomplissalt. I think some people think they have the gift of criticism. This is my gift. It's not a gift. You don't have it.
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4: 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My life completely changed after that. That same moment, I started shaking, crying for no reason. It was a cry of, "There's such a weight off my shoulders. I want to thank you so much for what you do, Pastor, and may our Lord continue to bless you."
3: What a great story of how Pastor Greg's teachings from God's Word have made an impact on this man's life. 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
2: Well, we're considering the power of our words today as Pastor Greg continues his series called Walk This Way from the Book of James. Let's continue.
0: We should use our words to praise God. This is one of the reasons God has created you. You're wired to worship. It's the highest use of the tongue. David wrote, "Thy loving kindness is better than life. My lips shall praise thee. Thus will I bless thee. I'll lift up my hands unto your name." It's not enough to just think it, any more than it's enough to think you love your parents, or you love your siblings, or you love your husband.

or you love your wife, that's all great. When's the last time you told them? Verbally told them, oh, by the way. And you don't even have to preface it with that. But just say, I love you. And maybe tell them why you love them. But it's a good thing to say. Ephesians 5:19 says, be filled with the Spirit, speaking to yourselves in psalms and hymns and spiritual songs, singing and making melody in your heart to the Lord. Hebrews 13:15 tells us to give the sacrifice of praise to God. You know, some people think, well, that's sort of fanatical. I'm not really into lifting my hands in church to God. Oh, really? But you go down to the football game, and when your team scores, you freak out. You're painted. Your face is literally painted in the colors of your team. You probably have their logo on your shirt right now. You know who I'm talking to. You're good with that, but oh, say something about Jesus and express your passion for Christ. That's excessive? No, I don't think so. We should use our tongue and words to preach the gospel. You know, Jesus did not say, go into all the world and be a good example. That's not to say that we should not seek to be a good example. And in fact, when you are a good example, in many ways, it earns you the right to share the gospel. But to the point, Jesus did not say, go into all the world and be a good example. He said, go into all the world and do what? Tell me. Preach the gospel. Now, when we use the word preach, it doesn't mean you have to yell. You can preach quietly. You can preach conversationally. You can preach on a keyboard, through social media, through text, through other means. But the idea is to communicate verbally the gospel. That is how God has chosen to primarily reach non-believers. Hebrews 10:14 says, how can they call on him to save them unless they believe in him? And how can they believe in him if they've never heard about him? And how can they hear about him unless someone tells them? So my job, your job, our job is to tell people about Jesus. That is one of the highest uses of your tongue. One last thing. We should use our words to confess our sins. The Bible says, if we say we have no sin, we deceive ourselves and the truth is not in us. But if we will confess, that's verbally acknowledge. If we will confess our sins, God is faithful and just to forgive us our sins and cleanse us from all unrighteousness. We don't like to say, I've sinned. We like to blame it on someone else. We like to blame it on our circumstances. But we need to say, Lord, I've sinned. And we sin every day. I'm sorry to tell you that. Even James says, hey, we all make mistakes every day. None of us are perfect. But so, of course, this is something we should confess on a regular basis. I'm interested to point out that in Daniel chapter 9, we have Daniel leading the people in prayer. And he says in verse 4, I prayed to the Lord my God and I confessed, O Lord, great and awesome God who keeps his covenant of loving devotion to those who love him and keep his commandments, we have sinned and done wrong. Now, here's an interesting thing. Daniel was such a man of God, and yet he said, let's pray. And he said, we have sinned. He didn't say, you've sinned, pointing to the people, or they have sinned, we have sinned. We have to acknowledge our sin before God. So what's the best use of our words? Number one, to build up, not tear down. To encourage, not discourage. Number two, to praise God. Number three, to proclaim the gospel. Number four, to confess our sins. And as we close in prayer, I can't think of a better thing to do, to ask God to forgive us of our sins. Let me say a word to anyone who has joined us here in person or you're watching or listening, wherever you might be. Maybe you don't have this relationship with Jesus Christ we've been talking about. Here's the bottom line. We're all sinners. We've all broken God's commandments. We all fall short of his glory. We're never good enough to get to heaven because we've all sinned. But the good news is 2,000 years ago, God sent his son, Jesus Christ, to be born, then to live a perfect life, then to die a perfect death on the cross for us. He died for us. I love how the Apostle Paul said, you loved me and you gave yourself for me. He personalized it. Listen, yes, it's true. Jesus died for all of humanity. But if you were the only person on the earth, he would have died for you. That's how much he loves you. He died on the cross for your sin, and you must understand

understand that, what a sacrifice he made. And if you'll turn from your sin, and if you will admit your sin and stop blaming everyone else and just say, I have sinned, and turn from that sin, God will forgive you. Am I talking to somebody here right now that is living without their sin forgiven? Am I talking to someone who's racked with guilt and the pain of your actions? Well, you can be forgiven and you can have a fresh start. This is for a person who hasn't accepted Christ yet. And by accepting Christ, I mean a person who has asked Jesus to come into their life as their friend and their Lord and their Savior. And I'm also talking to people who are believers but have lapsed. They've fallen away, or to use a biblical word, they've backslidden. But here's what God says, return to me, you backsliding children, and I will heal you, says the Lord. So we have to come back to the Lord. I think of the story of that prodigal son that most of us know, who came to his senses and he came home and said, Father, I've sinned. He admitted it. Will you admit it? Let's all bow our heads and pray. If there's anybody here who has never asked Jesus Christ to come into their life to forgive them of their sin, I want you to pray this prayer right where you are. You can pray it out loud if you like, but this is a prayer where you're asking Christ to come into your life. Just pray these words. Lord Jesus, I know that I'm a sinner, but I know that you are the Savior of the world who died on the cross for me. I turn from my sin and I choose to follow you from this moment forward. And Lord, we all confess we sin. And specifically, we admit we sin with our words. We think of things we've said that we should not have said. Words we wish we could retract. Lord, help us to dedicate our tongues, our words to your glory. To use our tongue, to use our words for what they're designed for. To bring glory to your name. To bring the gospel to other people. And to lift up, not tear down. Help us to be bridge builders, not bridge burners. Help us to be stepping stones, not stumbling blocks. Help us to be known as people of love who elevate others, not tear them down. Lord, we commit ourselves to you. We commit our words to you. Use us, Lord, for your glory. And we ask all of this in Jesus' name. Amen.

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1: Hey, everybody, I'm here with my friend Frank Turek, and he wrote a book a number of years ago with Norman Geisler. And the title of the book is I Don't Have Enough Faith to Be an Atheist, but this book has now been updated. And we have a copy of it with your name on it that we want to send to you for your gift of any size. But Frank is so gifted at going on universities and engaging young people who have so many questions. What would you say are maybe the top two or three questions you get asked the most when you go on a university campus in an open forum type setting?
2: Anything related to LGBTQ.
1: Why?
2: Oh, because the top three objections to Christianity today are morality, morality, and morality.
1: Why?
2: Because people aren't as concerned as to whether or not Christianity is true. People are more concerned about whether or not Christianity is good, according to their definition of good. And good essentially means I get to sleep with whoever I want to

0: sleep with.
1: Okay, so what is the answer? Answer that question. Tell me the question you're often asked and give me your answer.
2: Oh, well, if somebody says, you know, what do you think of same-sex marriage? Mm-hmm. Well, the first thing I'm going to ask them is, first of all, what do you mean by same-sex marriage? And what is the purpose of marriage?
1: Yes.
2: Because from a, even from just a civilization perspective, the reason the government is involved in marriage is not to recognize that John loves Mary or Bill loves Steve. The reason the government's involved in marriage is to perpetuate and stabilize society. That's why the government, at least for the past 5,000 years until 10 minutes ago, said the marriage between a man and a woman is an elevated relationship that we need to celebrate and we need to put legal protections around because it's far more important than any other relationship. It's the foundation of civilization.
1: Yes.
2: If you don't have a family, you're not going to have a civilization. This is why it's one of the three institutions God created. The first one he created was the family. The second was the government. And the third was the church.
1: Mm-hmm.
2: And so those three institutions Christians have to be concerned with. And when we give up on the family and we just said marriage is any two people, by the way, I'd ask them why two.
1: Mm-hmm.
2: The reason it's the reason same-sex marriage kind of follows opposite-sex marriage in two is because it's borrowing from the standard and it tries to say that those two relationships are the same. No, they're not the same. If they were the same, nobody would be asking for same-sex marriage. You would just say to them, well, it's just like opposite-sex marriage. Why don't you get married to somebody of the opposite sex? Because they know that the relationships are different.
1: Yes.
2: Look, you treat equal things equally. You don't treat different things equally.
1: Hmm.
2: And same-sex behavior and opposite-sex behavior are different, so they should be treated differently. But, of course, our culture doesn't want to hear this. Our culture wants to steal a standard from God and try and make up that as the new standard. They want to say they have a right to same-sex marriage when rights only come from God. If there is no God, there are no rights. It's just one person's opinion against another person's opinion. So this is where it's contradictory. On one hand, they say marriage is whatever we want to make it. On the other hand, they'll say, oh, we have a right to same-sex marriage. You can't have it both ways.
1: Mm-hmm.
2: Either there are rights or there aren't. And if there are rights, and that means there is a God, then there is no right to same-sex marriage. Because God set us up, men and women, so we could procreate, bring forth the next generation, and ultimately make disciples of all nations.
1: I think you're giving us a model on how to engage with a person, and that is you answer a question with a question. You change the topic a bit and get it back to what it really ought to be about in the very beginning. Something I've heard you say before is one of the main reasons people don't come to faith. They don't put their faith in Christ. It's not a head problem. It's a heart problem because you can answer their questions all day long. A lot of times they'll interrupt your answer with another question and interrupt you again because they don't really want answers to those questions. They just either want you to go away or they want you to shut up. And I think that if you persist and point them to Christ, this is what we really need to do ultimately. And you do this so beautifully in your ministry as you go out on university campuses, but also in a book that we're offering to our listeners this month titled, I Don't Have Enough Faith to Be an Atheist. 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

0: 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And hope you are being edified and encouraged in your faith on this early Thursday morning. I'm Ron Beaver. Let's take a look at our weather. It's slowly but surely getting warmer and warmer. We're getting a warming trend coming up. In fact, later today, we're looking for highs in the lower 90s under mainly sunny skies, and overnight lows in the upper 50s. So still a little bit cool at night. Currently at 62 and clear here at K-Wave. Well, continuing to learn from the life of David, that's next on Abounding Grace, as we learn to wait on the Lord, always turning to Him in times of discouragement, heartbreak, and trial. Next, we'll see David being pursued by King Saul and his men, 3,000 men. When David had the opportunity to kill Saul, he didn't take it. Instead, he showed incredible restraint and left it in God's hands. A lesson for us all. Next on Abounding Grace with Pastor Ed Taylor, right here on K-Wave. Stick around.
1: When the music legend Eric Clapton was fighting drug and alcohol addiction as a younger man, his breakthrough came when he learned to get down on his knees every morning and every night and ask for help to resist the powers of addiction. He wasn't a religious man and still isn't, but when he asked for help, he got the help he needed. Should a non-Christian pray to God? I know this. The Bible says that God resists the proud, but gives grace to the humble. I would encourage anyone in need of help to humble himself before God and ask, and let God do the answering. This is David Jeremiah, encouraging you to get on the road to new life. 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
4: I just wanted to give a quick word of encouragement to those listening that may be feeling frustrated, maybe discouraged. Maybe you feel like you kind of can't win, which was a lot of the feelings that Pastor Timothy had when he was pastoring a church in Ephesus. The Apostle Paul wrote to him and encouraged him with these words. Very simple. 1 Timothy 6:12, fight the good fight of the faith. And it's interesting because that word fight literally is where we get our word agony or agonize. So it's agonizo is the actual word. And so what he's highlighting is that the Christian life is not easy. It can be discouraging. Not every day is a blessing. Not every day is comfortable because we're in a battle. And so he's encouraging Timothy, don't be discouraged. Don't be frustrated. Don't feel like you want to give up. Hang in there. That's the Christian life. So a lot of this, our discouragement is because of our expectations and managing our own expectations. And there's a idea around Christianity that's been going around for decades that come to Jesus and everything will be great. And you'll have no more struggles, which doesn't reflect the life and times of the disciples or anybody. The Christian walk is hard. And so hang in there. You will get a breakthrough. Maybe not when you want. You will feel encouraged. Maybe not exactly in the right time that you expect. But it's all about hanging in there, even when it's hard and feels agonizing. Lord, I do pray for those that may be listening that find themselves in a place where they feel like, man, there's no breakthrough, can't win. The feelings feel dark or under a dark cloud or whatever. And Lord, we know that you're above that all. And we know that we're called to fight. We're called to struggle. We're called to work through our salvation with you. And so I pray for your encouragement with those that you just give them that picture not to give up, but to trust you. And Lord, knowing that our battle is won by you, and it's just a matter of being a faithful soldier in the midst. In Jesus' name, amen.
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6: Pastor Ed says, when times are rough, just wait on the Lord.
7: You're faced with adversaries, false witnesses.

witnesses, slanderers, gossip, whatever it might be, people breathing out violence, causing you to lose heart. And if it wasn't for your faith in God, it wasn't your faith of coming goodness, you would have lost heart. And what did you learn? You learned to wait on the Lord. You learned to be of good courage. Strengthen your heart. Wait, I say, on the Lord.

0: Yes, we've all had terrible things happen to us, and some from the hands of another. In such instances, it is easy for us to want to take matters into our own hands and retaliate. We'll be encouraged to wait on the Lord and leave it in His hands. That's the encouragement ahead of us today on Abounding Grace. David is currently on the run from Saul. Now imagine having 3,000 hunters determined to find and kill you. David and his 600 men are facing that terror, but all of a sudden, the tables turn. An opportunity presents itself for David to kill Saul. So let's see how this plays out and what we can take away from this. Here is Ed Taylor.
1: Chapter 24, 1 Samuel chapter 24. As we open up to this new chapter, it's very important that we remember the sovereign power and purpose of God on David's life. From our human perspective following David, what we see is wrong. It's very easy to make that conclusion. What we see happening to David is unfair. What we see happening to David from King Saul is downright satanic in Saul's treatment of David. And all of this, on top of that, to a man of God that has the anointing of God upon him. And yet, listen, David's future would not be determined by what he could see, feel, or think. Let me bring that home a little bit personal. Your future will not be determined by what you see, feel, or think. Because in David's life, it would not be Saul who controlled. No, God would give to David his future. Why? Well, it was because of the specific promise of God that David held on to so very tightly, that the enemies would not succeed no matter what things look like. Remember back in verse 14 of chapter 23, you might have marked it when we looked at it last time. It says David stayed in the strongholds. This is chapter 23, verse 14. He stayed in the strongholds in the wilderness, remained in the mountains in the wilderness of Ziph. Saul sought him every day, but God did not deliver him into his hand. Saul sought him every day, but God did not deliver him into his hand. In Psalm 119, verse 89, it says, "Forever, O Lord, your word stands firm in heaven." In the New King James, it speaks of God's word being settled in heaven. In Psalm 89, verse 2, I'm reading from the New Living Translation, it says, "Your unfailing love will last forever. Your faithfulness is as enduring as the heavens." What truths we look forward to, we're finding in David, he's living them out. This is what it looks like. This is how it's manifested in our lives. For David, it was Saul seeking him every day, and God revealing to David every day that he will not be delivered into his hand. That is how he saw the promises of God revealed. When things outside of our control look bad and feel bad and seem bad, we must hold on to the promises of God. It's imperative. Again, reading from the New Living Translation, Hebrews chapter 6, verse 18, it says, "So God has given us both his promise and his oath. These two things are unchangeable because it's impossible for God to lie. Therefore, we who have fled to him for refuge can take new courage, for we can hold on to his promises with confidence. And this confidence is like a strong and trustworthy anchor for our souls."

It leads us through the curtain of heaven into God's inner sanctuary. It's important that you hide God's word into your heart, gang. That you put it into your heart, God's promises, carrying them around as the very precious promises of God, holding on to them like the anchor of your soul, that you can hold on to and remember in times of trial and difficulty. They'll encourage you, the word of God. They'll strengthen you. They'll remind you of God's overriding purposes for your life and in your life when things get tough. You can hold on to them and run to them like in David's life, the rocky Zell. Or as we learn, the rock of escape, where we see David crying out, "Hear me, O God, attend to my prayer. From the end of the earth, I will cry to you." Don't forget that as we get to verse 1 of chapter 24, the sovereignty and the power of God in David's life. Now it happened when Saul had returned from following the Philistines that it was told to him, "Take note, David is in the wilderness of En-Gedi." Then Saul took 3,000 chosen men from all Israel and went to seek David and his men on the rocks of the wild goats. So he came to the sheepfolds by the road where there was a cave, and David went in to attend to his needs. And David and his men were staying in the recesses of the cave. The ratio now between King Saul and his men and David and his men are 5-1. 3,000 to just 600. And Saul's taking no enemies, but set to destroy David and his men. And you can't miss the laughable position that we find Saul in these first few verses. Saul had chosen 3,000 out of all of Israel to hunt down the one whom God had chosen. So you have that contrast. Again, it's a fascinating study as you contrast Saul with David and you contrast King Saul's will with God's will. But you hear you have King Saul choosing. He has the choicest 3,000 men to hunt down the one that God had chosen. Who do you think is going to win? Who do you think is going to prevail? Yet in verse 3, Saul, with all his wisdom, all his power, all his people, all his might, all his money, all his weapons, everything that he has, outgunning, outmanning David. In verse 3, where does he end up? In the same exact cave as David. The same place. And here he is, attending to his needs. He went in to go to the bathroom, is what he did. Into a cave. Of all the caves that he could have gone into, of every single nook and cranny where he could have chosen to relieve himself, Saul, in his choosing, chose the very cave where David and his men were out in the recesses. Imagine the scene, no doubt a tense moment of silence and uncertainty. David and his 600 men, and they wouldn't even be able, can you imagine 600 people going, shh, not even, none of that. This was well-trained men. These were well-trained men, knowing in the wisdom not even to make a noise. It was probably so quiet in there that you could have heard a pebble drop. As these men wait in uncertainty, and there's King Saul relieving himself. You have a group of men protected by God and King Saul in a very literal way exposed. Right there in the same cave of all the places. Then the men of David said to him, and you wonder how this is all going down. Maybe it's a very large cave and they're in a recessed area. It says, "This is the day of which the Lord said to you, 'Behold, I will deliver your enemy into your hand, that you may do to him as it seems good to you.'" Now the men that were with David see an opportunity. And I have to say that you and I probably see the same opportunity. I mean, if we're just looking at it with human eyes, if we're just looking at it to get out of the trial, if we're just looking at it to end this nonsense, I mean, come on, David, this is from the Lord. You guys see how you can see this on a different perspective. When every cave in the whole desert, Saul's right here. This is from the Lord. I learned something here if you're taking notes. Not everyone's counsel is right counsel. Even your closest, most trusted associates, those that you've hung out with and you have fought the battles together, where you've survived and went through not every human piece of counsel is from the Lord. Listen, I'm not done yet, so don't finish writing. Because not every piece of counsel is from the Lord, even though it might make human sense. I mean, how would you feel? Just put yourself in the sandals of those that were with David. You've pledged your allegiance to David, not in a healthy way, not above.

God. You've just thrown your lot in with him. You desire to go with him. You'll fight whatever battle he fights. You will live with him. You will die with him. You are yoked together. David, you know, you started out as in debt or discouraged, defeated. God has drawn you to David. David takes you in. You've cast your lot in with this man. And he's a worthy leader and a man to be followed, a man to support. And you've been on the run with him. This madman that's out of his mind has chased you everywhere, throwing spears at you, plotted to get you, wants to kill you, makes it very clear. I think if I was with David, I understand the counsel. It's enough. God, we've been praying for this. Deliver us. Deliver us. Rescue us, God. Help us. We read the psalm at the end of the chapter last week. That's the heart of David. Deliver me. I mean, you're there. King Saul's there. You can take him out. You don't need to go through 6,000 because God has just divided him from his 5,999. I mean, he's right there in a very vulnerable position, not expecting anything to happen, thinks he's alone. The counsel sounds right. And notice verse 4, David arose and secretly cut off a corner of Saul's robe. And now it happened afterward that David's heart troubled him because he had cut Saul's robe. David's in a different place than those that were giving him counsel. David is in a place that is closer to the heart of God, with an ear in tune to the heart of God, and his conscience is sensitive to the things of God at this point in his life. And although he didn't kill King Saul, he secretly cut a portion of his robe off, and it didn't happen very long afterward that his heart was troubled. He's very sensitive to this. And he told his men, "The Lord forbid that I should do this thing to my master, the Lord's anointed, to stretch out my hand against him, seeing he is the anointed of the Lord." So David restrained his servants with these words and did not allow them to rise up against Saul. And Saul got up from the cave and went on his way. David also arose afterward, went out of the cave, called out to Saul, saying, "My lord, the king." And when Saul looked behind him, David stooped with his face to the earth and bowed down. This is the time, David. Do it. Take Saul out. And those with David believe this was God's opportunity for the finality of freedom that we can understand with them. Because after all, even in our own study here in 1 Samuel, God has already publicly declared David to be, Saul has already publicly declared David to be his enemy, to declare war on him. But instead of taking him out, he decided to simply cut a portion of his robe off. And David does that. And this was a significant thing now, not just some little portion, not just some little section of his clothing. This had significant meaning biblically. Because you'll recall back in Numbers chapter 15 that God commanded Moses to tell the people to make the borders of their hems blue, as blue being the color of heaven. And not only were they heaven bound, but they also had given commandments of God. So they tied to the fringes of their blue hems 613 knots, one for each of the commandment. The hem of the garment was a reminder not only of their being heaven bound, but also that they were the covenant people of God. But for the king to wear such a hem, in cutting the fringe of King Saul's garment, David was actually saying that Saul's power and position and authority belonged to him. And he was taking that from him. Symbolically, David was laying claim to the kingdom of God. And imagine for a moment the kind of stealth that was necessary within the cave, not only for them to have their conversations, but for David to get up on this person very close who was relieving himself, to come in close and cut off so quickly his garment. He realizes how close he was as he stealthily comes up, I think verse 5, to me, is David realizes at this moment. Now again, David is up and down in his walk with the Lord, very clear. He has great successes and great failures. But here there's a great success in verse 5 with his heart troubling him. Let me put some words to that for us. I believe David is recognizing here in the sensitivity of his heart just how close he was to taking things into his own hands. Just how close he was in his wavering, not necessarily an act of bravery as much as it was an act of hesitancy and lacking faith in the providence of God, and he doesn't follow through. David understood that the kingdom, which would certainly be his one day, was not his for the taking. That God had anointed him as king, but had not declared the timing. Isn't that often what happens with the promise of God?

I'm reminded of Habakkuk that was given a tremendous vision, but he was to write down the vision so when the people read it, they would run, because the vision was for what, the Bible says, an appointed time. And it's much the same in David's life. It was for an appointed time. Even though he has these opportunities, this one very real, to take things into his own hands and create his own timing. The kingdom, see, for David and for us, the kingdom could only come to him as a gift of God. He could not take it upon himself. It was not his for the taking. It was his for the waiting. How many times have you found that to be true in your life? That something appears that it's yours for the taking, but in reality, God's saying it's yours for the waiting. Waiting. How many of you love to wait on the Lord? We'd like to hear your testimony right now. It will encourage most of us that hate waiting on the Lord. Where God has spoken clearly and given us a promise to hold on to, or a series of promises. Where everything then, the appearance to the eye looks, I don't know how God is going to fulfill this promise. And everything that feels to the heart, where I don't understand, there's no, I don't even feel like God is going. I see what I see and I don't see it. And I feel what I feel and I don't feel it. And the circumstances, they don't seem to be lining up. But I know what God said. I know what he means in his word. And his word has been to wait, to wait, to wait. Except that in waiting, there's often the temptation to take things into our own hands. And instead of it being there for our waiting, we end up trying to take it by force. And what a failure and mistake that is. There will even be those around you, well-meaning and loving, good close friends, that will come alongside you and say, you need to move now. You need to move now. And it may be a vulnerable time in your life where you're like, you know, I'm feeling like I need to move now too. And all you needed was one person to prod you. But the Lord has not spoken. He has not given direction. He hasn't led you to do that. And how careful we need to be. Listen to this in Isaiah. Why don't you turn over to this passage? You can mark it in Isaiah chapter 28 with me. Isaiah's to the right from 1 Samuel there, Isaiah 28. How careful we need to be. So many things in the life of faith are not there for the taking. They're there for the waiting. There are many things to take. You know, many things the Lord leads us to take. But some things, God, he says, you know, because here you are. David has the anointing of God upon him, but so does King Saul. David has the kingship awaiting him, but King Saul has it in his possession. This is a hard one where you're like, man, David, you're the next king. The counsel seems so right. But notice with me verse 16, Isaiah 28, verse 16, where it says, therefore, thus says the Lord God, behold, I lay in Zion a stone for a foundation, a tried stone, a precious cornerstone, a sure foundation. Whoever believes will, mark these words, not act hastily. Whoever believes will not act hastily. One of the hardest things for us to do is to wait. Can I get an amen, or is that just, are we still together? We all in the same room. I can hear people amening from the radio louder than this. Some of the hardest things for us to do is to wait, to wait, to wait. It's hard to wait when it's quiet. And it's hard to wait when it looks as if God has given my enemy into my hands. It's hard to wait when it looks hopeless. And you just find that, you know what? I can't wait anymore. I'm done. It's hard to wait when it appears that some progress can be made by any action that you take. It's hard to wait when it's not fair. It's hard to wait when it's wrong. I mean, I can think of a thousand things. You can, if we put little pieces of paper, gave them to you at the door, and I said, tell me something that's hard to wait, we would get, you know, hundreds and hundreds of responses of when it's hard to wait in an area in your life. Where God has not called you to a place right now, it's yours for the taking. No, God has called you to a place where it's theirs for the waiting. Why was Saul, let's go back just to the text here. Why did Saul go in the cave? What does the Bible say? That makes sense, to relieve himself. But I suggest to you that wasn't the only reason. I believe he not only went in, see, you know how often we've mentioned this before, that God will so often work supernaturally, very natural ways. He had to go to the bathroom. That's the natural part. There's a cave. He

0: goes in, now God's going to work supernaturally. Very natural response from King Saul. Now God's going to work supernaturally. I believe not only did he go into the cave to use the restroom, but he also went into the cave for a test. A test for David. This was a test in David's life. And you know, God will often test us with what seems to be a blessing that is ours for the taking, nicely wrapped up and ready. But unless we wait on and wait for God, operating in his will and his leading by his spirit, what we perceive to be a blessing will turn out to be a disaster. It will not be used by the Lord, not the way we thought it would. God will work all things together for the good, but it won't happen the way we thought.
1: 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What would you like to say to our faithful supporters?
2: I'd like to tell everyone that supports Abounding Grace financially, through prayer, just passing on a message, you know, forwarding it, posting it, is thank you, thank you, thank you. If you would have asked me 26 years ago when we started Abounding Grace Radio, I don't remember exactly how many years, but if you would have asked me way back then that the ministry would be what it is today, I wouldn't have believed it. We just started on this little station here in Denver, AM, late at night, just hoping that God might somehow use the teaching of his word through the ministry here to reach others. And it's become so much more than that AM station. And I just want to thank you because you're a part of it all. Anyone that's ever given, anyone that's ever prayed, you are a part of the fruit of this ministry. Thank you, thank you, thank you. And if you haven't given or you haven't prayed for us, would you please do that? We need the resources for sure. And we absolutely need the prayers and the partners. So join us. God's got great things. And I know that God, not everyone is reached through the teaching of Abounding Grace, but some are. And amazingly so, lives and families are changed. So thank you, thank you, thank you. That's the best that I could say. I so love and appreciate you for your prayers and support of Abounding Grace. And by the way, even if you don't support us through prayer and finance, I count it an honor. And I thank you for listening to the teaching of God's word so that you can grow. Because I realize not many of you might forget about us. You have a long prayer list or resources are low right now. Okay, that's okay. Thank you for listening. And thank you for receiving the word of God that you might grow. It's amazing that we get to follow Jesus together. God bless you.
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1: 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I'm Ron Beaver, and I'm currently reading through 2 Peter. I'm in chapter 2, and I'd like to share my thoughts with you on chapter 2, verses 1 through 3. It says, "But there were also false prophets among the people, just as there will be false teachers among you. They will secretly introduce destructive heresies, even denying the sovereign Lord who brought them, bringing swift destruction on themselves. Many will follow their depraved conduct and will bring the way of truth into dispute. In their greed, these teachers will exploit you with fabricated stories. Their condemnation has long been hanging over them, and their destruction has not been sleeping." Well, this passage was penned by Peter 2,000 years ago, and really nothing has changed. There are still cults and false teachers today who teach many false doctrines about everything from the identity of Jesus, teaching that he's the brother of Lucifer or an angel for some created being, instead of God the Son incarnate, to teaching that salvation is found in our works and not in grace and the sacrifice of Jesus Christ. The enemy has sowed many demonic seeds of teaching into the greater so-called church, corrupting the pure biblical message of Jesus Christ, who is God, and the salvation he offers by grace through faith. Peter warns us in this passage to maintain the pure gospel that has been clearly given to us by God in his word. And those are my thoughts on 2 Peter 2, verses 1 through 3. We'll stay close. Up next is Focus on the Family with host Jim Daly and John Fuller as they welcome author Tricia Davis, discussing her tendency to be a rule maker and her husband's tendency to be a rule breaker and how this set them up for disaster when their marriage was tested. Focus on the Family, it's coming up next on K-Wave.
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0: followers, we're driven by comparison. And when we're driven by comparison, we leave a life of legalism rather than a life of faith. And what happens is that legalism becomes our moral guide rather than faith in Jesus.
1: I wonder if that sounds familiar. Would you call yourself a rule follower or a rule breaker? We're going to explore the concept with Tricia Davis today and how it can impact your faith and your relationships. This is Focus on the Family with Jim Daly, and I'm John Fuller.
2: This is actually a fun message, John, that Tricia's going to share with us, but it has a serious point that I know you'll appreciate too. And for the sake of time, I'm going to quickly recap how she opened this presentation, and then we'll let Tricia share some very vivid stories. Tricia explained that in the New Testament book of Acts, the Apostle Paul had a vision of Jesus Christ on the road to Damascus, a vision that converted him from a persecutor of Christ's followers to an evangelist to the Gentile world. He'd been an extremely devout Jew, and now he would be taking the gospel to the very group that the Jews despised. So Jesus himself changed Paul from being one of the top rule followers in the Jewish world to the top rule breaker for the benefit of the Gentiles. And that's why the Jews persecuted Paul so ruthlessly everywhere he went. As we see in the book of Galatians, after 14 years of evangelism, God told Paul to go back to Jerusalem and meet the other leaders of the faith. The meeting went well, and the leadership endorsed the message Paul had been preaching. The one sour note came from the group called the Judaizers. They believed in Jesus, but also believed in following all of the Old Testament laws, including circumcision. And they had a hard time endorsing Paul's message of freedom from those laws through the death and resurrection of Jesus Christ, which leads us to Tricia's main point. You're either a rule follower or a rule breaker.
1: And with that backdrop, here now is Tricia Davis speaking at a women's conference at Traders Point Christian Church in Indianapolis on Focus on the Family with Jim Daly. And we're going to pick up as she turns toward her personal story.
0: In my family, I am the rule follower. My husband is the rule breaker. And so a couple years ago, I got inspired that I wanted to become a runner. I don't know. I know you're all looking at me going, when I say I'm a runner, I'm that lady on the side of the road that you're driving past and you're borderline like, should I call 911? Should I not? I'm a very ugly runner, but I got inspired. And so I decided to run the half marathon. My husband saw how much fun I had at my first half marathon. So he's like, baby, I'm going to do this with you. And so we went shopping together. We got new shoes. We got the fanny pack, you know, that has the water bottles that we just did not know what to do with, but they look cool. And as a rule follower, I printed out the sheet of how to train. And when you train for a half marathon, you do these short runs during the week. And then on Saturday, you do what are called your long runs. So I get all my gear on. I'm all ready to go. I got my iPod going. And I wake up my husband. I'm like, baby, it's time to go. And he's like, oh. You know, it's been a long week. Why don't you just go on without me? I'll catch up with you. So 17 weeks later, he never caught up with me until it was race day. And so my husband and I, we get to the starting line, we take off. And when you train for a pace that your muscles and your body gets used to. And my husband, he's outpacing me. And ladies, I'm not competitive. But as a rule follower, I'm like, I have followed the rules and this child is outpacing me. Oh no, he didn't. Like I am coming unglued. And he gets to mile 4 and this child loses his mind. He's like, yeah, baby, I am awesome. I'm amazing. I'm like, dude, we're at mile 4. He's like, I know, this is the longest I've ever ran. It's used to. And my husband, he's outpacing me. And ladies, I'm not competitive. But as a rule follower, I'm like, I have followed the rules

And so we continued to run, and with every mile, I'm just getting more and more and more bitter until God, because God is so good, he loves me so much. Mile 10 happened, and you may want to pan for this camera, guys, because my husband was running like chariots of fire, and then all of a sudden, his whole body went Hulk Hogan on him, like his muscles just tightened, and he starts to grab his rear end. He's like, oh my gosh. He's not going, oh my gosh. He's grabbing his rear end. I'm like, don't do that. You're embarrassing me. He's like, oh my gosh. And then he falls to the floor, which is never good in a race. So people are around him. And he's just rolling, holding his backside. And then he's like, baby, you need to work my leg. And so I grab his long leg and I'm working it back and forth. And you think, as a woman of God, I would be praying the blood of Jesus over him. Instead, I was just like, So he gets up and he is still in so much pain. He cannot bend his legs. So all he can do is duck walk for the last 3 miles. So he had never done this before, and my very competitive husband gets to the end of the half marathon, and those of you, well, none of you have ran the half marathon. They're grandstands with people in them. And my husband is like, oh, I am not duck walking past these people. But he doesn't tell me this. And so he just takes off. And I am just standing there like, what is my life right now, right? And so he finishes, and I'm like speechless, but God, he loves me so much. They shoot video of you when you pass over the line. And my husband, who was running like chariots of fire, thought he was out of the camera's lens. But then we got the email and my boys and I watched it over and over and over again. Because he's running, he gets his medal, and then he duck walks his way. As a rule follower, I was so focused on how Justin had broken the rules that I missed out on the joy that I had actually completed the race. And much like the soul Christians, us rule followers, we live in the bondage of comparison. We scroll through Instagram and through Facebook, and we like the pictures that we approve of the people that we think they deserve of whatever fantastic things going on in their life, while we secretly screen others. And we look at that one woman and we're just like, we get our rolling eye emoji ready that we want to put on her picture. I love that emoji. I don't know what's wrong with me. I'm a peacemaker, but that rolling eye emoji just makes me happy. It's weird. And that's not in my notes. I just want you to know. But as a rule follower, it looks a little bit like this. We compare ourselves to the woman who complains all the time about her kids. The woman who complains that she doesn't sleep through the night because of her infant. The woman who complains about her elementary school son and how they have so much homework they don't even know what to do with. The woman that complains about her teenage daughter and how she never puts gas in the car. And you would do anything to be a parent. You would do anything to hear those words, mom. And so you compare your life with her life and you think that you deserve what she has gotten. And the rule follower in you is so dead set on the comparison that it leads to this life of legalism. The friend who receives the invitation that you know did not put the hard work of love into a relationship. The husband who finishes a race that he didn't train for. I promise you I'm over it. But rule followers, we're driven by comparison. And when we are driven by comparison, we leave a life of legalism rather than a life of faith. And what happens is that legalism becomes our moral guide rather than faith in Jesus. Now, all the rule breakers in the house, you guys are like, you're like, man, I knew it paid off to be a rule breaker. Ask for permission later, baby, right? Forgiveness reigns. But here's the deal. If legalism is birthed by comparison, for many of you who are rule breakers, rule breakers are driven by jealousy. So you don't care how that woman got that promotion. You don't care if she got married, she has 7 kids. You don't care what she puts on social media, just as long as you get yours too. That is a rule breaker. Jealousy starts to erode your heart. And

0: willing to do anything it takes. It's where FOMO, not for what. What is for what? I don't even know if I'm saying it right. But FOMO and the fear of missing out has jealousy just balled you up, and you start to live a life of hypocrisy. Meaning you would call yourself a Christian, but when it really comes down to it, you're willing to break the rules to get what you think you deserve. It looks like this. You're willing to gossip about that person that you feel threatened by. Because when you gossip about them and you put them down, it makes you feel better. Ouch. You surround yourself with fans rather than friends. Because fans will always say, even in your dysfunction, that you're amazing. Fans would never push back to the dark parts of your heart, where they see you living one way at church and seeing you living another outside of the church. Jealousy starts to take root. And what happens is that rule breakers led by jealousy will live a life of hypocrisy over faith. Jealousy that is driven by a lie that you are not enough. That you are not enough, and you're gonna do whatever it takes to make sure everybody in the room knows that you are enough, even if it means breaking the rules. And so how do you know? Like, how do you know that you struggle with comparison? How do you know that you struggle with legalism? How do you know that jealousy just makes you a person who just lives as a hypocrite? You ask yourself these questions. Who is the one person that consumes your heart and mind? Who's the one person that consumes your heart and mind? Maybe it's a friend. Maybe it's a coworker. Maybe it's a spouse. And you're always comparing, always feeling like you need something that they have that you didn't get. Who are you constantly comparing or trying to win out over? Whose dream are you obsessing over? That you're like, man, I could be a good Christian. I could be a good Christ follower if God would just allow this dream to come to fruition. But if I go to one more Bible study where one more person tells me they're pregnant and I have been infertile now for 5 years, I'm done, God. Who do you find yourself, their dream you're obsessing over? Whose life do you find yourself striving for?
1: Whose life are you striving for? And that general dissatisfaction that Trisha's talking about is part of a journey that she's been on. She and her husband, Justin, have written a book about assessing where you're at and growing through life, and it's called One Choice Away from Change. We've got that here at the ministry, and we also have a CD of this entire presentation for you to listen to again or share with a friend. Ask about either or both of those when you call 800, the letter A in the word family, or stop by focusonthefamily.com/broadcast. Let's return now to Trisha Davis. In a minute, she's going to refer back to that portion of scripture that we summarized as we opened the show from Galatians chapter 2 about the Apostle Paul meeting with the other disciples in Jerusalem.
0: But here's the deal. When you place your faith in Jesus over your life, over your dreams, over your desires, that faith gives you the confidence to cheer on others, knowing their win isn't your loss. Let me say that again. Faith gives you the confidence to cheer others on, knowing their win isn't your loss. Read what Paul says in verse 7. He's just been told that they have nothing to add to his message that he's been sharing now for over a decade. It says, instead, they saw that God had given me the responsibility of preaching the gospel to the Gentiles, just as he had given Peter the responsibility of preaching to the Jews. For the same God who worked through Peter as the apostle to the Jews also worked through me as the apostle to the Gentiles. Do you see what's going on? Peter knew to whom he was called, and he knew who had called him. Paul knew that God had given him a message to the Gentiles. Listen, God has no favorites. God loves you. He has a unique plan for you. He has set you apart to do only what you can do. Do you believe it? So surround yourself with people who will cheer you on.

who will cheer you on knowing that when you win, it's not their loss. Because here's the deal. It doesn't matter how strong of your relationships. It doesn't matter how strong of a marriage you have. It doesn't matter how awesome your faith community is. This whole faith journey is hard. It's so hard. And when life is hard and uncertain, you're gonna live in this tension of wanting to compare. You're gonna live in this tension to feel jealousy. And when life doesn't unfold the way you think it should, you start to go back where jealousy and comparison become your God over faith in Jesus. It's not a matter of if. It's a matter of when. Look what happens in verses 12 through 13. It says, when he, talking about Peter, they've moved on to another city now. It says, when he first arrived, he ate with the Gentile believers who were not circumcised. Super important, right? He's hanging out with people that aren't obeying the Jewish law, and he's perfectly fine. But then it says, but afterwards, when some friends of James came, Peter wouldn't eat with the Gentiles anymore. This is so powerful. He was afraid of criticism from these people who insisted on the necessity of circumcision, rule following. And as a result, other Jewish believers followed Peter's hypocrisy. And even Barnabas was led astray by the hypocrisy. Peter broke the rules. And how often does this happen in our churches, ladies? Where God has called us to a certain calling and then we realize, well, that girl, she ain't godly enough. I don't want people knowing that I'm hanging out with her. Maybe God has called you to a community of faith and you're like, well, they're too godly. And we get to this place where we start to look for the approval of man rather than the approval of God, because at the core of who we are, we fight this battle of not being enough. And here's the deal. Our greatest desire is to be fully known and to be fully loved. Our greatest fear is that we will be fully known, but that we wouldn't be fully loved. And the struggle is real. And much like Peter, we choose the path of people-pleasing. There's a book called Abba's Child by Brennan Manning. It absolutely changed my life. And Brennan calls this people-pleasing the imposter. And the imposter is the person that we become. We put our faith in people and outcomes and become the person that people want us to be rather than the person that God calls us to be. And this was me. 10 years into ministry, 10 years into marriage. My husband and I, we had been in youth ministry all over the Midwest. We were in the midst of planning our first church. And y'all, like every place we went, growth happened. And people came to Christ. And then 2002, we planted our first church. And I know that many of you in this room not only know my story, but you walked with me in it. But I know that many of you, you haven't heard. That my rule-following heart and my rule-breaking husband started to erode not only our marriage relationship, but our relationship with God. On October 9th, 2005, my husband came home. Our church plant was thriving. We were 3 years old. We started with 12, and we were nearing, topping out at like 800. We had it all. We had three beautiful kids who loved the church, who loved the Lord. So he came home after speaking on a Sunday, and I was taking a nap, because when you're a church planner, that's holy. And he woke me up and he said, I need to tell you something. I said, okay. He said, I'm done. I'm like, you're done with what? He said, I'm done with you. I'm done with ministry. I think I might be done with God. I'm so sick and tired of the rules. I'm so done. I'm having an affair, it's with your best friend, and I want out. Because life looks better without you. And that moment, that collision of faith with my rule-following heart, that he was breaking the rules, brought me to a place where life was colliding in a way that I didn't just lose my marriage over that confession. I didn't just lose my

best friend. I didn't just lose my church family. I lost the only identity I had ever known as an adult. I was Trisha Davis, the pastor's wife. And with one confession, I was stripped of everything. And here's the deal. The affair gets all the attention. The affair is the bomb that I drop. But the affair was a symptom of much greater issues in our marriage. And I had to choose if I was going to choose a different narrative. Because here's the deal. If I'm going to be honest with you tonight, God was getting a good deal with me. Justin was getting a good deal with me because I was faithful. I followed the rules. I became the balanced person who balanced ministry and balanced marriage and balanced family. I worked hard for that. I worked really hard to hide my depression, to be the cheery pastor's wife that everybody needed me to be. The Bible says you'll reap what you sow. What was I weeping in this, God? See, that moment forever marked me. And although I had hit rock bottom is still solid surface to begin to stand. And I had to choose. I had to choose if I was going to trade in my need to be right, to trade in my need to control, to trade in something different for a faith in Jesus. Faith gives you an identity that goes beyond your performance. This faith in Jesus, it gives you a new identity. And it goes beyond what you can do for God, and it leads to a life of freedom. Like, it's real, you all. It's not five happy hops to a freedom-filled life. It's hard work. But when we choose to trade in the things that hinder us from placing our faith in Jesus, freedom is found. Listen to what it says in verse 19. For when I tried to keep the law, it condemned me. So I died to the law. I stopped trying to meet all of its requirements so that I might live in God. My old self has been crucified with Christ. It is no longer I who live, but Christ who lives within me. So I live in this earthly body by trusting in the Son of God who loved me, who gave himself for me. If I could reread that, I would say, so I lived in this earthly body trusting in the Son of God who loved you, who gave himself for you. When we choose to trade in the things that hinder us from placing our faith in Jesus, freedom is found. A faith that gives a new identity. A faith that gives freedom. Justin and I, we didn't find freedom because we chose to restore our marriage. We found freedom because we placed our faith in Jesus. And it begins with the trade. When we choose to trade in the imposter of the person we think we should be or the person we think we ought to be to the person who God calls you to be, and he says, you are loved. You are chosen and you are redeemed. Will you choose it? And for my story, Justin had to trade in the lies for truth, truth that would set him free. Truth that he had hidden so long behind the lies of being sexually abused as a kid. A 10-year pornography addiction, and he believed the lie that if he told me everything, that if he was fully known, that as his wife, I would not fully loved him. But when he confessed everything, it was the first time, even rock bottom, there was truth to be had, and the truth was setting him free. And now, 11 years removed from that moment, y'all, we are walking in freedom. Our church plant isn't about coming full circle. It's about the overflow of who we are in Christ. It's a we get to. I had to choose to trade in my bitterness for forgiveness. Because forgiveness was hard. Forgiveness felt like he's just getting away with it. Forgiveness felt like he was just getting out of jail free. Then I realized that when I traded in my bitterness, I found that forgiveness resurrected what bitterness tried to destroy. Forgiveness replaced my fear and replaced my husband's shame and gave way to a life and a marriage.

0: of freedom.
1: And that's where we'll end this presentation from Tricia Davis on Focus on the Family with Jim Daly.
2: I just love Tricia's spirit, John. She's a real breath of fresh air. I think the key takeaway from her message is the word authentic. We need to follow the Lord and his calling on our life and in the most authentic way possible. We can't rely on following human rules to achieve enough points. Although, man, that is what it feels like at times, right? But resist it. That will not get you into heaven. That's the Old Testament thinking that Jesus came to fulfill as our sacrificial lamb. But when we keep our eyes on the Lord and do what he calls us to do, the rest will naturally fall into place. Mm-hmm. As Tricia said, when we put our faith in people and outcomes, we'll become the person that other people want us to be rather than the person God calls us to be.
1: And that typically doesn't work out so well.
2: No. And what a devastating illustration of that principle that Tricia experienced in her relationship with Justin. They were working so hard to build the church they planted, but almost completely lost their marriage. I think it's important to point out that not every infidelity story ends with reconciliation. Some marriages do break apart. But let me remind our listeners, if you feel like your marriage is at a crossroads, please let us help you. Our Hope Restored Marriage Intensives provide a four-day experience with lasting results. 2 years after their visit, 4 out of 5 couples are still married. 99% say they would recommend Hope Restored to a friend. 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
3: 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Well, up next, Pastor Dave Rolf shows us how Peter was not merely passing along secondhand information in his second epistle to the church. He was actually speaking from firsthand experience of being with Jesus as an eyewitness to his ministry, knowing who he really was and what he really taught. This is what he was passing along to the church toward the end of his life. It's reliable, it's life-giving, and it's true. 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Stick around.
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5: 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Because he bent down to listen, I will pray as long as I have breath. Death wrapped its ropes around me. The terrors of the grave overtook me. I saw only trouble and sorrow. Then I called on the name of the Lord. Please, Lord, save me. How kind the Lord is. How good he is. So merciful, this God of ours. The Lord protects those of childlike faith. I was facing death, and he saved me. Let my soul be at rest once again, for the Lord has been good to me. He has saved me from death, my eyes from tears, my feet from stumbling, and so I walk in the Lord's presence as I live here on earth.
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1: It's amazing when the revelation from God meets experience of people, and we realize this isn't just another religion. This isn't just something that's kind of warms our hearts and gives us a reason to get together and celebrate an imaginary God. No, that's other religions. Peter's going, I'm telling you, man, this is different. This is something that I saw it, and I am a witness to it.

0: It's my pleasure to welcome you now to The Balanced Word, the radio ministry of Pacific Hills Calvary Chapel. Pastor Dave Rolfe is just getting started in his study of 2 Peter. We go to church once or twice a week, maybe a home fellowship in the middle of the week. We listen to Bible teaching on the radio and by podcast, and study in the Word on our own, too. But it shouldn't stop at that. God wants his revelation to intersect with experience. As we get back to chapter 1, I should remind you, Peter is at the end of his life when he penned this letter. He wants to pass on the lessons he's learned from his life, and here's one of them.
1: Peter is aware of the fact that it was time for him to give people the things that mattered most, to give the wisdom of someone who has been through life and now looking back and reflecting says, this is what matters. These are the important things. And so last week, and I think, boy, I had a lot of reaction and a lot of people who wanted to discuss some of what we talked about last week. And it was really in the first half of 1 Peter chapter 1, Peter uses the metaphor of the dance in order to describe how we smooth out and deal with the transitions of life in dealing with the qualities that are to be reflective of our life, beginning the first step with the step of faith, and winding down through all of those qualities to the culmination in love, and then creating that circle of gracefulness and graciousness and transition that becomes what life is supposed to look like, something that works, something that moves smoothly. I had several people. The reason why it was unusual probably is that you don't see the English word dance in the passage, and you know, you have to take my word for it that the word add there is actually the Greek word that means to intensely lead a dance, and he uses the same word in verse 11 that's translated supplied. But I had people today come up, or this week come up and say, yeah, the Greek word epikorageo, you're right, I looked it up, you're right. And I say, yeah, I know. But if you didn't hear that message, if you weren't here last week, and you know I rarely say this, but I would really encourage you to get it because I just think this passage of Scripture is critical. It describes the beauty and elegance of Christian growth. And so if you missed that message, go ahead and pick that CD or DVD up. But Peter is now continuing in that vein and in those thoughts. And the rest of the chapter here is a way of him putting an exclamation point on what he had just described. But if there's something that he just wants to shout out to people, it seems to be at this point, do you understand that this is real? This is not a fantasy. This isn't just a religion. This isn't just nice ideas. Peter wants to say, what I'm talking about is this actually works in real life. This is where there's this incredible intersection of revelation from God and human experience in making application of the revelation in a way that it actually works. That the Christian life isn't just a life that holds to the right views. It isn't just a life that is educated in theology, but it's a life whereby when you see that life lived out, it really works. It's this beautiful expression of life that

others can watch and admire as we smoothly deal with the transitions of life and culminate ultimately at the gates of heaven and in the glory of God. And I think that Peter, with the sense of his own demise, was now in this book boiling down everything that he had learned through the amazing experiences that he had had. Imagine a guy who is a fisherman, a working class guy, all of a sudden this teacher comes up and says, follow me, and he does. And he lives with him for 3 years and hears his teachings. And quite often Peter would blunder and do goofy things, and his tendency to want to speak when to fill the silence was apparent throughout the Gospels. And then as Jesus died, as Peter had denied him, and then having him raised from the dead and spend 40 days with him alive and being personally mentored still by Jesus, as Jesus, you know, encouraged him in feeding his sheep, but also warned him that he would be martyred. And then for Peter to be the guy that gets the nod in Acts chapter 2 to preach the first sermon, in which 3,000 people were saved, Peter had lived quite a life. And then to go on and be involved in leadership and in missions and so many great things that he had seen in his life. And now it's almost over. And so he was, in a sense, carving out his legacy by what he was defining in this little short book, his last book. 2 Peter is very similar to 2 Timothy, Paul's last book. In fact, when you read both books side by side, it's amazing how similar they are in so many ways. It's where, when you come to the end of your life, there are a lot of things that used to matter that don't really seem to matter anymore. But someone who lives their life well, at the end, have a sense of what lasts, what's permanent, what were the most important things. It's one of the reasons why I love talking to people who are older than I am. Because one of the gifts of age is that you tend to start to forget a lot of things. And yet what you remember are the things that often really matter. Now, I'll be honest with you, that's not true in every case. But in general, we see that happen. And so Peter here is just saying, what I've just described for you as this dance of life, what I am laying out for you in terms of what matters, this is what I want to carry on as a legacy. And he goes ahead and lays that out here. But let's begin with verse 12. He says, for this reason, because of this progression of growth that culminates in waltzing into the presence of God, for this reason, I will not be negligent to remind you always of these things. Because, you know, I know I sound like a broken record, because I just keep saying the same things, but you know them and you're established in the present truth. So you know, and that word for present truth means the truth that is nearby right now. He says, there are certain things that you know, and you're growing in those things, but I am going to keep reminding you of what matters most. And then he says, yes, I think it is right, as long as I am in this tent, referring to his body as a place you camp out in, but it's not permanent, to stir you up by reminding you. The word for stir you up there doesn't mean like stirring a pot. It's a word that means to wake someone. You know how they say, you stir someone from sleep. You kind of move them around so that they wake up. He says, I'm waking you up here. And reminding you, knowing that shortly I must put off my tent, just as our Lord Jesus Christ showed me, or literally revealed to me. Moreover, I will be careful to ensure that you always have a reminder of these things after my decease. The word there, decease, isn't the word that means to die. It's the Greek word exodus.
He says, I'm leaving, and I want to make sure that I leave something with you that

will remind you of these things. Peter knew that he was going to die for his faith. Jesus had revealed that to him. There in the end of the Gospel of John, we see the story where Jesus was talking to Peter there on the Sea of Galilee and asking him if he loved him and telling him that he wants him to take care of his sheep. And then he says, and by the way, there's going to be a day when you're going to be taken by others where you don't want to go, and you'll be sacrificed. You'll be crucified yourself. And in fact, that was fulfilled. And when Peter was crucified, he just requested that he would be crucified upside down because he didn't feel like he deserved to die the way his Lord had. So when Peter first heard that, it wasn't great news. Jesus is like, do you love me? And next thing you know, he's gone, and you're, well, good, you're going to be killed for testifying of me. And Peter's first thing was, well, okay, I deserve that, but what about John? And Jesus said, don't you worry about John. I'm dealing with you. I'm talking about you. So now Peter is reflecting back on that and saying, I knew that the day would come when my dance would end with death, when my adventure, when my living my life out, my faith was going to cost me my life. But he said, I'm not tripping out on that. I'm not worrying about that. I don't want you to feel sorry for me about that. He says, the things I'm telling you right here in 2 Peter are things that I want to leave with you so that after I'm gone, I want you to hear this again and again, and I want you to understand this matters. This is important. Now, later in chapter 2, he spends the whole chapter talking about false teachers. And so he has in the back of his mind the fact that there are a whole lot of alternatives to legitimate faith, and he's wanting to say, this is what reality looks like. This is what the real deal is. This is what a walk with God is really all about. So for Peter, he doesn't have a bucket list of things that he wants to do before he kicks the bucket. What he has is a legacy that he lays down whereby he says, this is what I want you to remember after I'm gone. And it's exactly what I'm describing to you as the way life is to be lived. Now, in the middle of this, you can't help but escape the touching nature of someone who, imagine if there's someone who you really loved and you really admired, and they were about to die, and they said, I want to see you because there's something I want to share with you before I go. Now, whatever that thing was, you'd want to hear it. And you would think, I wonder what someone thinks, someone I admire, thinks is the most important thing for me to share with them right now. And you would probably hang on to those last words. You would want to record them. Oh, can we get a videotape? This is something I want to share. Very often when I have the privilege of doing someone's funeral, it's after having had some good conversations with the person and being able to share with others who are there who love them to say, by the way, here's what they wanted me to say that was most important to them. Here's what they wanted their legacy to be, in a sense. And so Peter is doing that sort of thing, and it's really powerful in the midst of all he's discussing. But, he says, verse 16, we did not follow cunningly devised fables. Actually, cunningly devised is just sophos. It's the word for wise. And fables is mythos in the Greek. It's myths. He said, what this was about is not just wise myths. It's not just fairy tales. That's not what our faith is about. Because he says, when we made known to you the power and coming of our Lord Jesus Christ, but were eyewitnesses of his majesty. He said, when we talk to you about God's power, and when we talk to you about Jesus returning, the promise of his return, we're not just making up cute little stories that kind of seem real. We're not just spiritual.

spiritualizing things to where we're just going, well, yeah, it's almost as if he's returned. It's almost like he's set up a kingdom. It's almost like you can feel him here. Just like when you go to Washington, you can just feel George Washington and Abraham Lincoln and all these people. He's going, no, this isn't, do you understand this? Look, I'm about to leave and I'm telling you, this is real. This isn't fairy tales we're talking about. And he says, we were eyewitnesses of his majesty. And then he reminds him of a story that he would never forget, the Mount of Transfiguration. For he, verse 17, received from God the Father honor and glory when such a voice came to him from the excellent glory, this is my beloved Son in whom I am well pleased. And we heard this voice which came from heaven where we were with him on the holy mountain. In the Gospels, it tells this story, in all the Gospels, of Jesus taking a few of his disciples up into a high mountain, probably way down in the southern part of Israel, and going up into that mountain, and as he was praying, all of a sudden, Jesus began to shine and glow in this amazing sight, and there's Moses and Elijah standing there with him. And the three of them were talking about what Jesus was about to do by going and dying and rising from the dead. And the scene was going on, and the disciples like, whoa, woke up and saw this happening. And of course, Peter was the one who had spoken up and said, Jesus, we should build three little monuments here for you and Moses and Elijah. What he was saying was, there's three really great men here. Moses, the patriarch, the one who represents the law, and here Elijah, the great prophet that represents, you know, all of the prophets, and Jesus, you're right there with them, buddy. And you know, and when Peter had made that suggestion, God had had enough, and he made Moses and Elijah disappear. And all they saw was Jesus, and they heard a voice from heaven that said, this is my beloved Son in whom I am well pleased. Hear him. And the idea was, this is about Jesus. This is not about Moses and Elijah. This is not about a collective assembly of great religious figures. There is one who stands alone, and that's Jesus. And it's interesting now, as Peter tells the story, he doesn't talk about, and yeah, Moses and Elijah were there too. He didn't even care about Moses and Elijah. He said, we saw Jesus glorified. We heard the voice come from heaven. We are eyewitnesses of this. I'm telling you, this is true. And he said, so, verse 19, we have the prophetic word confirmed, which you do well to heed as the light that shines in a dark place until the day dawns and the morning star rises in your hearts. What Peter is saying here is, in this case, the prophecy of the coming Messiah, the prophecy of a kingdom that he would rule and reign from, all of that dovetailed and met together, intersected with what I actually saw and actually heard. Now, prophecy, in order to be true, does not have to be confirmed. But confirmation to prophecy gives it credibility to people who for whom the prophecy has been directed. And so for Peter, he knew what the prophets had said, you know, which Elijah represented. He knew what the law said, what Moses had represented. But one day on that mountain, it all met with something that he had seen personally. And that gave him the spark that ultimately caused him to devote his life to sharing that gospel. And in fact, nothing's more credible than if someone's willing to die for it. And he was just letting them know. Nobody would be killing me if I just said, this is just a philosophical, warm feeling, mythological kind. Nobody would kill anybody for believing that. But he's saying,

0: No, I've actually seen this. Now, over in the book of Acts, as we're studying on Wednesday nights, Peter's first sermon is real telling, because everything that he wants to say is, look, what you are seeing right now is consistent with that which had been prophesied in God's word. And as Luke shares in the first chapter of Acts, that you know, there were these many infallible proofs of the resurrection. Jesus, after he rose from the dead, spent 40 days hanging out with people. From the various accounts, we know of at least 10 places where he showed up. And in 1 Corinthians 15, amazingly, Paul refers to one time when Jesus spoke to a crowd of over 500 people, and Paul said, most of them are still alive today. Ask them yourself. See, the message was not an ethereal, mystical, kind of spooky message. This was a message that was, no, we saw this. This really happened. This really works. And yet it's amazing when the revelation from God meets experience of people, and we realize this isn't just another religion. This isn't just something that's kind of warms our hearts and gives us a reason to get together and celebrate an imaginary God. No, that's other religions. Peter's going, I'm telling you, man, this is different. This is something that I saw it, and I am a witness to it.
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0: This idea of prophecy and experience, revelation and experience, sometimes this becomes problematic because there are some people who just want their whole life to be about the revelation. And so they think, if I just learn enough, then I'm good to go. There are other people who live their life just based on experience. Pragmatics. What works? How is this happening for me? What is it that I sense, that I, you know, am realizing? And so often, even in the church, you have this dichotomy of people who are either just living in revelation or just living in experience. But as Peter talks about here, with the prophetic word being confirmed, and this is why he was so convinced of this, he is saying, I can trust what God says because it actually works in my life. I've seen what he has done. I wonder how many of us have even bothered leaving a legacy, even bothered recording in some way as our lives or unfolding, putting together something for someone after we're gone where we can say, look, here's what I know. Here's what life has taught me. Here is what I personally have experienced from believing in God's word and obeying it, communicating that to the next generation or to other people. That's really what a testimony is. That's really what witnessing should be.
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0: 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Well, the Preach the Word Conference is happening at Calvary Chapel Downey November 7th, and it's a conference for pastors, ministry leaders, and anyone who God has called to serve in the ministry of teaching the Word of God through various ministries in the body of Christ. 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That's the Preach the Word Conference at Calvary Chapel Downey. It's happening on November 7th. 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Well, up next, allowing our souls to be rejuvenated from the world famous 23rd Psalm. Isn't that refreshing? That's next on Turning Point as Dr. David Jeremiah shows us what to do when our souls get restless. Allowing Jesus to restore our soul is the only answer. And the only way to experience true rest and restoration is to focus on Jesus. The 23rd Psalm, one of my favorite Psalms. We're going to be looking at that next on Turning Point right here on K-Wave. So stay close and stay blessed.
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9: Welcome to Turning Point. In the 23rd Psalm, Jesus is described as the Good Shepherd. It's a comforting image, but what does it really picture? Today, Dr. David Jeremiah reveals how the Good Shepherd makes it possible for our weary, exhausted souls to be rejuvenated with rest and restoration. From The Battle for Your Soul, here's David to introduce his message of encouragement, Restored Souls.
10: I'm not sure what it's like for you when your soul is tired and restless. I think most of us, if we reflect on it, will remember that there were times like that. Perhaps we're in a time like that right now. It just seemed everything going in different directions and no solidarity at all in our heart. What happens to us when our soul gets restless? Well, what I can tell you for sure that I know is we need a shepherd. And the shepherd, of course, is the Lord Jesus, who has promised to restore our souls. We're in the midst of that discussion here on Turning Point, and I hope you will let your heart resonate with the truth of Psalm 23, verse 3. Hey, friends, we have this book, The Battle for Your Soul, available for you. You can get your copy of the book by sending a gift of any size to Turning Point and saying, please send me the book.

and we'll do it. We know that you can all send big gifts. Some of you can send major gifts, but we want everyone to get a copy of this book. And if you'll just send a gift of any size and be as generous as you can be, we'll send it to you as our way of saying thank you and investing back into your life spiritually. We hope the book will be a blessing to you. We hope it will strengthen you. We hope it will cause you to pay more attention to your soul. Because let me remind you, your soul is eternal. Your body will perish. Don't spend all your time on your body. Spend some time on your soul. That's what this is all about. Well, here we go with Restored Souls, Psalm 23. Let's listen. Author Jessica Legrone told the story of a woman named Dorothy who was raised by her grandmother during some very difficult years. And Dorothy said her grandmother was a staunch Methodist and took her to church every time the doors were open. The older woman had never gone to school, but she had persuaded her brothers to teach her to read so she could read the Bible. Every Sunday, when Dorothy went to Sunday school, she was asked to say a Bible verse in order to get the little snack provided to each child. Well, Dorothy was only 3 years old, and she only knew one verse, and that was John 11:35, Jesus wept. And it was the shortest verse in the Bible, and she said it every week to get her snack. One day the teacher said to her, "Honey, that's a very short verse. Don't you think you could do something a little bit longer?" She went home and told her grandmother that she was embarrassed because all she knew was Jesus wept, and her grandmother decided to teach her the 23rd Psalm. Though only 3 years old, Dorothy quickly had the entire passage memorized, all six verses. And the next Sunday, she walked into Sunday school class and recited Psalm 23 word for word. The teacher was impressed, and she told the minister. And before church was dismissed that day, that little three-year-old was up on the platform in the main church reciting the 23rd Psalm for the whole congregation. She never forgot the experience of that psalm. She later credited her grandmother for teaching her that she could learn scripture and have confidence in herself without fear or embarrassment. She discovered one of the great healing passages in all of the Bible. God has placed a precious soul inside of each of us, and it is thirsty for Him. It often grows weary, and like Jesus, sometimes that soul weeps. But Psalm 23 tells us that He knows how to restore our soul. The Lord is my shepherd, I shall not want. He restores my soul. One author called this small chapter in Psalm a microcosm of God's grace. Just as the whole sun is reflected in a single drop of dew, so we see all the grace and the whole gospel of God reflected in Psalm 23. You know this psalm, don't you? It was written by David, who grew up keeping his father's flocks. One of the greatest songs ever written, David put himself in the role of one of the sheep, and he said, "The Lord is my shepherd, I shall not want. He makes me lie down in green pastures. He leads me beside still waters. He restores my soul." I wish all three-year-old children could learn Psalm 23. Sure would help them throughout life. It's a very personal passage, and in some ways it's more personal than its famous twin in the New Testament. The other passage, which is kind of equal to that in our memorizing, is the Lord's Prayer. When you read the Lord's Prayer, the pronouns are all plural. Our Father, our daily bread, our debts. But in Psalm 23, the pronouns are singular. My shepherd, my soul, all the days of my life. This psalm pictures life. In some ways, it's more personal than its famous twin in the New Testament. The other passage, which is kind of equal to that in our memorizing,

paths through dark valleys and eventually ends up in the Father's house. The verses of this psalm cover every age and stage in life. All along the way, the Good Shepherd is in the constant business of refreshing, rejuvenating, yes, and restoring his easily frightened sheep. I believe Jesus was thinking of Psalm 23 when he called himself the Good Shepherd. But he didn't picture himself as the sheep in this psalm. He told us he is the shepherd. That's one of the roles that he fills when we receive him as our Savior. He does for us all the things that a shepherd does for sheep. That includes restoring our souls. And the Hebrew word here is very interesting because it means to bring back or to recover. The psalmist is not just saying, he relaxes my soul. There's more to it. He's saying the Good Shepherd recovers me. He turns me back to himself. He brings me back into the right place. And that begs the question, why do we need to be brought back? Does anybody need to ask that question today? Because sometimes we stray, don't we? We get off the path, we go our own way. And if it were not for the shepherd, we would be lost, like sheep without a shepherd. So today I'd like to suggest to you five ways that he restores us. And one of these ways surely touches every one of us. First of all, he restores my soul from foolishness. Now, that doesn't probably cover anybody here, but once in a while we do some foolish things, don't we? We need to be restored from bouts of foolishness that we inflict on ourselves. Many of our problems, believe it or not, are self-made. I remember telling you that someone had made the statement, when we are born, we look like our parents. When we die, we look like our decisions. And that's true, isn't it? We often make foolish decisions. The Bible says the way of the unfaithful is hard. And Proverbs 19 says people ruin their lives by their own foolishness and then they're angry at the Lord. Isn't that truth? That's what Jonah learned, a very gifted prophet who ran the other way when God told him to go to Nineveh. You know how that turned out. That was foolish on his part. He went down to Joppa. There he went down into a ship heading the opposite direction from Nineveh. He thought he'd escaped God and found himself thrown overboard so that he sank down into the depths of the sea. But God restored him. God didn't leave him. God didn't just say, well, that's it, Jonah, you're done. God restored him, returned him to his ministry. And as I mentioned to you so often in Jonah, we read that the word of the Lord came unto Jonah the second time. And God gave him another chance. In the New Testament, we have a similar illustration in Simon Peter. He was the poster child for self-inflicted injuries. He spoke when he should have listened. He boasted when he should have prayed. He slept when he should have watched. And he followed at a distance when he should have stayed close. Yet Christ restored him. And he restored his soul. And of course, there's the prodigal son, who is another great illustration of this. He demanded his inheritance. He walked away from his father, blew all his money on reckless living, and then ended up broke and hungry and feeding pigs just to survive. But here's how the Father, who in the story is a picture of God, restored him. Luke 15 reads, his father said to the servants, bring the finest robe in the house and put it on him. Get a ring for his finger and sandals for his feet. Kill the calf we have been fattening. We must celebrate with a feast, for this son of mine was dead and has now returned to life. He was lost, but now is found. And so the party began. If you read the story in its entirety, you'll find out that there was a turning point when the Bible says the prodigal came to his senses. He came to his senses. That expression forms the basis for one of the most unusual prayers you can pray for yourself. Paul used the same language when he told the Corinthians to come back to your senses as you ought and stop sinning. He urged Timothy to help those who were acting foolishly so that they would come to their senses and escape the trap from the devil. All of us make foolish mistakes. I'm sure you can think of things you wish you could reverse. You can't change the past,
but you can let the Lord restore your soul.

somehow we find that even when we are restored, we can be better than we were before. If you're cast down because of something you've done, come with the rest of us. Approach the Good Shepherd with humble repentance. Ask him to restore your soul. Say to the Lord, "Dear Shepherd, I ask you now to restore my soul. Restore me from my own foolishness. Lead me in the paths of righteousness for your name's sake." So maybe you're here today and you've done something foolish. You don't have to raise your hand. You don't have to nudge your neighbor. But down in your heart, you know, that was really a dumb thing. God will restore you from that if you ask him. I just thought you should know that, because we kind of are all together and doing dumb things once in a while. He restores your soul from foolishness. And then we learn that he restores your soul from failure. The Lord knows how to restore our souls from failure. There was this young man in the New Testament. He's kind of like a lesser light among all of the characters of the Bible. His name was John Mark. He won the distinction of being chosen by the Apostle Paul to go with Paul and Barnabas on their first missionary journey. Partway through the trip, John Mark quit. He walked away. He went home. He didn't want to do this anymore. And later, when Barnabas wanted to take him with them on another trip, Paul refused to let it happen. He said, "He's a quitter, and I'm not taking him." He didn't trust him. And John Mark gained the reputation of having disappointed the great Apostle Paul. I wonder if John Mark ever quoted Psalm 23 about being restored, because years later, he was restored. It was the Lord who took John Mark's failure and fashioned it into faith and faithfulness. And listen to me, this will be a surprise to some of you. We know this man today as the writer of the second gospel, the Gospel of Mark. The man who failed was privileged to write the second gospel in the New Testament. Near the end of his ministry, Paul wrote, "Get Mark, bring him, for he's useful to me in the ministry." Was he restored? Absolutely was. Many of you know that Satan has a twofold strategy for the Christian life. Let me remind you of what that is. First, he tries to convince us that we're not capable of falling into sin. Whenever you begin to think, "I could never do that," you are standing dangerously close to a fall. But Satan has a second strategy, even more sinister than the first. And that is, after we sin, he whispers in our ears that we can never be restored and be useful to God again. He tells us our failure is too great, our sin is too serious, and that God could never forgive us after what we have done. But I'm here to tell you today that that is a lie. That is not the truth. Has he ever whispered that to you? Has he ever tried to convince you that what you have done is too terrible to be forgiven? Well, I want to tell you plainly today, Almighty God restores souls. You cannot sin away the grace of God. The only person who can never be restored is the person who refused restoration from God. You can refuse to be restored and not be restored, but that's the only way I know that that'll ever happen. I remember reading this story some years ago about Ruth Graham and her first marriage that ended after 21 years. She was Billy Graham's daughter, and she believed she had embarrassed her family and embarrassed God, and that God would certainly be through with her. Needing a fresh start, she moved to Florida and began attending a new church, and she met a widower there, and their relationship progressed quickly, despite concerns of her children and repeated warnings from her parents to slow down. Ruth pressed ahead, and just 6 months after meeting him, they were married. But 5 weeks later, she fled the marriage in fear and drove to her parents' home in North Carolina. As she wound up the mountain road, she braced herself for criticism and disappointment. She dreaded what was to come. But when she made the final turn at the top of the mountain, she saw her father, Dr. Graham, standing at the entrance to their driveway. And once out of the car, he pulled his daughter into his arms and whispered, "Welcome home, honey." She later said, "My father's embrace at that moment was one of the most profound gestures

pictures of acceptance I have ever experienced. To be utterly broken and still accepted, to feel ugly and yet loved, to feel like an outcast and still be welcome, I marveled at the contrast between my heart, which was full of shame and regret, and my father's heart, which was full of love. If you feel like a failure today, or if you're frustrated because things fell apart under your watch, just come and say, Lord, you're my shepherd. I ask you to restore my soul. Restore me from this failure. I claim your promise that goodness and mercy will follow me all the days of my life. You're my shepherd. I'm a sheep. He restores us from foolishness and from failure, sometimes from friction. The Lord can restore our souls from the friction of difficult relationships. There's nothing more painful than rejection. Some people are rejected by their parents. I can't imagine the pain of that. Some people are deeply wounded when a girlfriend or a boyfriend breaks up with them. Sometimes we feel betrayed by coworkers. The bruises and scars and injuries that are inflicted on our souls are just like physical wounds in our body, and maybe even worse. David understood that. He wrote, "Even my own familiar friend in whom I trusted, who ate my bread and lifted up his heel against me." David said, this person who betrayed me was my personal friend. We used to eat together. The Bible says Jesus was despised and rejected by men, a man of sorrows and acquainted with grief. My friend Robert Morgan wrote a book called The Lord is My Shepherd. And in this book, he talked about one day checking on his small flock of backyard sheep. And he discovered that the horse had taken a serious bite out of Ethel's ear. Ethel was an old ewe. After pondering whether to call a vet, Psalm 23:5 came to his mind. Grabbing a bottle of olive oil from the pantry, Rob washed Ethel's ear and rubbed the oil into the wound. It seemed to soothe her, and after several treatments, the wound healed. Later, a sheep exhibitor at the state fair told him, that's the little trick we use at livestock shows. If we're showing a sheep and she gets a nick or a cut, we rub olive oil on it, and it does the trick. The good shepherd, we are told, is alert to the various hurts and cuts and scrapes that we have, and he anoints us with oil. Did you know that oil is a symbol of the Holy Spirit in the Bible? The Lord Jesus tends our wounds with the oil of the Holy Spirit, and it's the most amazing medication you've ever known. So let me just say to you today, if some old nag has taken a bite out of your ear, if you've been deeply wounded by another person, just say to the Lord, dear shepherd, please restore my love and my joy. Please give me a special anointing of the healing oil of your Holy Spirit. You know, so often when we get hurt, our first tendency is to hurt back. And all that does is hurt us more. And there's a way to deal with hurt. The shepherd's way is a good way. So the Bible says he restores my soul from foolishness, failure, friction. Here's one, from fear. Maybe you're a fearful person. The Lord can restore your soul from fear. Fear is no respecter of person or ages. It strikes the weak and the powerful. It haunts the young and the old, the rich and the poor. Even those who seem to have it all often battle anxious thoughts. I've talked to many high-level people who suffer with fear. You know, it's one thing to have a lot, but when you have it, then you fear losing it. So, you know, there's all kinds of fears that come to take their toll on people. Author and educator Neil Anderson said, fear is a thief. It erodes our faith, it plunders our hope, it steals our freedom, and it takes away our joy. But in Christ, that goes away. The Lord restores fearful souls. Isaiah 41 is one of my favorite verses. It says, fear not, for I am with you. Be not dismayed, for I am your God. I will strengthen you. I will help you. I will uphold you with my righteous right hand. And David wrote in Psalm 23, verse 4, I will fear no evil.

0: evil, for you are with me. In his memoir, A Turtle on a Fence Post, industrialist Alan Emery recalled spending a night with a shepherd on the Texas prairie. I remember this story from some years ago and how it impressed me, how it has stayed with me, how I can never forget the impact of this story. The shepherd was tending a flock of about 2,000 sheep with the help of three sheepdogs. As evening settled in, the sheep lay down around a large bonfire. Then the stillness was broken by the long howl of coyotes. The dogs growled, the sheep lumbered to their feet, and the shepherd threw more logs on the fire. In the glow, Alan looked out and he saw thousands of little lights. He realized those lights were the reflections of the fire in the eyes of the sheep. The sheep had instinctively looked toward the shepherd. They didn't look toward the sound of the dogs or the coyotes. They looked toward the shepherd. In the midst of the danger, the sheep were not looking into the darkness, but were keeping their eyes in the direction of their safety, looking toward the shepherd. What an amazing story that is, and how that should impact us. What do you do when trouble comes? Do you look toward the trouble? Isn't that what we normally do? We analyze it. Here's the new thing we do. We look it up on the internet. We try to find out everything we can about it. You got a little tweak in your back? Well, if you can find it on the internet, you will, and there'll be 900 things that it could be, and you'll be thinking about that for the next week. So what is the best thing we can do? I'm not saying we should be ignorant about what's going on in us, but when trouble comes, you can make your decision. Keep your eye on the trouble or keep your eye on the shepherd. I recommend the latter. Keep your eye on the shepherd. Sometimes we think when bad things happen to us or we go through a tough spell, this is the way it's going to be from now on. But the Bible doesn't let us do that. What does the Bible say in Psalm 23? Surely goodness and mercy will follow me all the days of my life. My life has been filled with mercy and goodness, and so shall your future be.
1: Amen. What a great psalm, and most of us have memorized it. In fact, I challenged our congregation when I was preaching this to memorize it, and so many people called me back or wrote me or saw me in the hallway and said, you know what, I memorized that psalm. That was really good. And some people said, yeah, I memorized that psalm. That's the hardest thing I ever did. You know, that's the way it is, but it will stay with you, and you will need it sometime in the middle of the night when you're distressed over something or something takes place you weren't expecting. Oh, what a wonderful truth it is that we have a shepherd who cares for us, and he restores our souls. We'll talk about that again tomorrow here on Turning Point as we finish the week out together. I hope you'll be with us for the Friday edition of Turning Point. And let me ask you to memorize Psalm 23. Between now and tomorrow. Yeah, that's right. You can do it. Not very long, and it will be a blessing to you. I'm David Jeremiah. Thank you so much for joining us. Have a great day. And may God go with you.
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2: But ye shall not be so, but he that is greatest among you, let him be as the younger, and he that is chief as he that doth serve. For whether is greater, he that sitteth at meat, or he that serveth? Is not he that sitteth at meat, but I am among you as he that serveth. In other words, the Lord said, I've taken the lower place. When he came to this earth, all mankind should have been his servant. We should have been there to serve him. But instead of that, he served us. He set a table of salvation, and he's invited us to this great feast of salvation.
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4: And today we're going to look at Revelations chapter 22, verse 6. It says, Behold, I come quickly. Blessed is he that keepeth the sayings of this prophecy. And in verse 12, Behold, I come quickly, and my reward is with me to give every man according as his work shall be. And so with everything happening in the world, shutdowns and governmental things and wars and everything else, it's good just to remind ourselves of our ultimate hope. It rests in Christ. It's defined by Christ. We're in this world, but we're passing through. And our ultimate promise and reward is going to be with him upon his return, and then fellowship with him forever. And so he lets us know he's coming quickly, and it's been distant. But there's several other promises that he had. We had a promise, Genesis 3:15, of Jesus Christ. That was fulfilled. Abraham was promised a son. That was fulfilled. David was promised that he would be king, and that was fulfilled. We were promised a Messiah. That was fulfilled. We were promised that Israel would be reconstituted as a nation. That was fulfilled. And so the greatest promise, even though it seems delayed from our perspective and it's been some time, is rooted in him. And so he's coming, and that's the ultimate expression of our hope. It's rooted in his faithfulness. It's a certainty, and it's the only thing that's worth all of our hope, all of our trust, and all of our expectation. And so whatever we're experiencing and whatever we're looking at in this world that comes and goes, that disappoints one minute and has us satisfied as the next, we want to realign ourselves and focus on the Lord, his faithfulness, his promise, and the fact that that's just the ultimate expression of everything that we have and everything that we expect. He's coming quickly, and we'll be rewarded for our faithfulness in following him as his children and as his servants. And so, Father, thank you for your perfect plan of salvation. Jesus was called the Lamb slain before the foundation of the world. An eternity passed, and you fulfilled that to our benefit. So we pray, Father, that you would remind us of the hope that we have in you and your faithfulness in Jesus Christ. And we pray, Father, in the name of Jesus, when we are dealing with things here, when we're bothered, if we're disappointed, or if we're uncertain about what's taking place, that you would center our heart in you and your faithfulness in your word and the hope that we have of dwelling with you forever. You're so loving, and your plan is so perfect, and we thank you for that in Jesus' name.
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0: 646-1673 is the number to call. And I was giving out the phone number out of habit because I've been doing it for so long now. I haven't had a break in giving the phone number. Well, because Ed Stetzer has not been on the show in several months. So today I do not have to give the phone number out because Ed is joining us today along with Pastor Brian Broderson. Ed is the dean at the Talbot School of Theology at Biola University. Pastor Brian is the pastor emeritus at Calvary Chapel Costa Mesa. And Ed, well, Brian, it's always good to see you, but Ed, man. It's been a while.
1: It has been quite a few months, and I'm glad to be back here. And sorry about the echo, but it sounds like they fixed that. But it's, I'm alive, though that was questionable at times. And so I am here, and good to be here, and good to see you. I don't remember the phone number, so if you want me to say it, I'm going to fail
0: you
1: at it.
0: Don't remember the phone number? Wow.
1: Well, I mean, it's on the wall there. I would look up on the wall.
0: I thought you had it memorized.
1: Tell me the phone number right now, or you say it out loud, and then I will say it the rest of the show.
0: 888-564-6173. Sound familiar?
1: 6173. It does. Once you say it, it's 888-564-6173. Listen, we're here on Pastor's Perspective. We got Brian Broderson, Brian Perez. I'm Ed Stetzer, who likes to occasionally take over the microphone. Because, you know, every Saturday, like, who listens to Saturday radio, though? Let's just be honest. Like, I'm on, like, the time when basically if you're in your garage and you have a radio, you turn it on, and that's me. No drive time. You know, you guys are on a drive time. That's when all the cool people listen, but not. That's all right. I still love you. I still love you.
0: People listen to you as they're making pancakes on Saturday mornings. That's what I think.
1: That is true. Or they're working with their tools in their garage. You know, I can tell the difference between you and me. I'm a very manly man. As you know, I got a beard like Brian Broderson. And if you see us on YouTube, you can actually see this. But that's true. That's true. So
0: I kind of have some facial hair going on right now. The last time I shaved was when you were on the show here, Ed. So it's
1: really?
0: Been a while.
1: Are you trying to grow?
0: I'm joking.
1: Is that
0: no,
1: like,
0: it's
1: a joke. Beard?
0: No,
1: that's
0: no.
1: A beard. I can't. I think we'll let our listeners decide or our viewers decide.
0: It's a joke. It's a joke.
1: Okay. But, all right.
0: Good to have you here, sir. Now, where have you been for people who don't know?
1: Well, I had a medical crisis, something called an SDAVF. Matter of fact, I just met with I had two doctors this week, so I'm still struggling and trying to figure out recovery. And my doctor I met with today was very helpful, but he said, I've never seen an SDAVF before. So it's a rare spinal thing. And so he was all excited about Googling. Every time I see a doctor, they're excited because it's like, oh, this, you know, every day I deal with this. But for today, I get to have a new thing. I'd rather not it be my new thing, but here we are, nevertheless. So, yeah, so I spinal thing, 10 days in the hospital. Brian Broderson, did you come see me? I don't think I don't really remember.
2: I did.
1: You did.
2: I did. Yes. You ask did. Your wife, because I was there with Donna and you.
1: Yeah. Here's the irony, and this is not all kidding aside. I don't remember you come seeing me. So it's there is a gap. Did you come before or after the surgery?
2: Before.
0: Okay. He was there during the surgery, performing the
1: no,
0: surgery.
1: No, he's not doing it. So for about anything that happened 4 or 5 days before the surgery is a blank. Yeah. Is a blank to me. And they said that
0: wow.
1: They said that probably won't come back. The medication just knocked out my short term. But thank you for coming to see me. I appreciate that. Did you bring me? Did you bring me a gift?
2: You know, I tried to bring you some in and out, but you weren't hungry. You said the hospital was feeding you extraordinarily.
1: It actually, the hospital food is good. Was it Hogue Newport Beach is good?
0: Oh, Hogue is awesome. Their food is awesome there.
1: Yeah.
2: Yeah. So, I was there and, you know, hanging out with you and Donna. And
1: I apologize for not remembering.
2: we even took a picture and I might have it in my archive somewhere. I'll send it to you if I can.
1: I'll tell you a funny story. So I had a guy, I made a phone call just a couple of days before I went into the hospital, and this guy emails me a month later and says, hey, you never connected me with Joel, who runs our demon program. So I
0: and that's the D-men, not
1: doctor
0: demon.
1: Ministry. Yes, yeah, not D-demon. So he's back and said, you never connected me with Joel. And I said, I'm sorry, I don't know what you're talking about. So he says, we had like a 30-minute conversation. He was joking. It was the best conversation ever in my life, and you don't remember any of it. So, but I was the craziest thing. It is just bizarre. And it's, you know, and I'm hoping, as you know, Brian, I got a 30%, I got a 30% chance of full recovery. But that's a 30% chance as I'm looking at it now, like I'm working towards it. Mm-hmm. I had physical therapy again today and I'm trying to recover and, 30% chance. And I'm hoping for a full recovery. I got a dance at my daughter's wedding in June. Mm-hmm. So I got stuff to do, brother. I got stuff to do. So
2: How's your, I know you still have some pain, right?
1: Yeah, that's true. That's why I was at another doctor today. So

0: I mean, my defining problem is just pain, and okay. it's it impacts the rest. You know, it impacts walking. But you know, it's just pain. And it's like, I've never experienced this level of ongoing pain before, but you know, I'm doing a series right now. People want to follow me on social media. I'm doing a 10-day kind of, I'm doing it with Logos, Bible Software has a reading plan. You can still join if you want. And I'm just posting reflections about suffering. I'm learning. The Lord's teaching me. It's actually been someone said the term tender time. It's been a tender time with the Lord in the midst of the pain. So I'm, again, if you're interested, I'm at Ed Stetzer at all the social media stuff. And I'm just sharing reflections on suffering. And Paul Tripp sent me his book on suffering, which has been helpful. Ken Birding, one of my faculty at Talbot, has a new book on suffering. You can't go wrong with Johnny Erickson Tata. But today was a good day because, I mean, I met a doctor today who said, I think that I've got some solutions. But it's funny because what he says is, you need to stop thinking that you're going to get better anytime soon. If we recover, if this pain goes away, it's going to be next May. So you need to, you know, we don't know if it's going to go away, but I had to kind of mentally shift. But it was a good meeting. It was a good meeting. But
1: yeah. Now, is the pain somehow related to any kind of nerve issue?
0: Yes. Oh, it's clear. It's all neurological pain. It's okay. Which is the craziest pain you've ever had. Like stuff hurts. Like my calves hurt and they feel like they're swollen. They're not swollen. Yeah. It's just all mental. It's not mental. It's neurological.
1: Yeah. And it, you know, nerve pain is the slowest pain to recede or to heal. You know, nerves to heal just take forever, it seems. Yep. So now, what about mentally? Are you, because you know you were having some little glitches, are you
0: all back mentally? All back,
1: yeah
0: I probably, that's one of the reasons I wasn't going on a call-in show. You know, maybe I was avoiding pastor's perspective because these are gonna be some hard questions. So
1: yeah so, but you do remember signing off on my doctoral thesis, right?
0: Yes, I do want to get you to. I had the privilege of educating you for your master's degree, and now don't you have like honorary doctorates from places? You're like Brian Broderson. You probably got an honorary doctorate.
1: Oh, No, I'm too old for that stuff, you know.
0: I just want to agree with you. You are too old for that. You were too old to do your master's degree with me, but I love the fact that you decided to go do a master's degree regardless of that. I love that. So
1: yeah, and we had fun.
0: We did. It was a good time. I got another group. They're going to Europe and Egypt instead of Israel, just because it's still a little hot there. Mm-hmm. And so it's fun to. I love educating groups of people. And it was a joy to have you in class.
2: There's an endorsement.
1: I want to go to Oxford with you again one of these days. So
0: why don't you go with me and come with me in December? I'll have you teach again. You know, when Brian comes to Oxford, just live here in the program, he lectures for me. So. So Brian has lectured at Oxford University. I teach a class there, and your lecture was well received last time. You are always welcome back. The problem is, like, I go when you're not there. You're in England all the time, but we never overlap is the problem. So, and you're done with Creation Fest. Like, is that like you've spun it off? It's on its own now.
1: It's on its own. Yeah.
0: Wow. Yeah. That's pretty cool. Yeah.
1: Yeah. That's good. Okay. I'll think about the Oxford thing. I'd love to go. I heard Justin Briley. I don't know if you listened to Justin's podcast at all, but he did a great kind of a debate with Tom Holland and Peter J. Williams on the historicity of, you know, the Gospels. It was fantastic. It was brilliant. And both Tom was great. Peter was really extraordinary. Do you know Peter? Have you had him speak?
0: I have not had him speak, but I know him, and I think he's great.
1: Yeah,
0: we've hung out.
1: He is great,
0: So what, I'd be interested, like, Holland is not, I don't think he identifies as a Christian.
1: Well, he kind of,
0: but he's sort of close.
1: Yeah, I mean, he identifies as a cultural Christian, but he's closer than that, you know, and it's really interesting, because I've read a lot of his books, and I've followed him for a long time, and I love his history podcast, but, you know, listening to him and Peter the other day, it was really enjoyable. And Tom was very, I mean, you know, it's almost like he doesn't quite get like faith in the sense that it's almost like he thinks that something has to happen to you, like a road to Damascus.

0: Damascus kind of a thing. That's how you get connected with Jesus. You know, you got to have like an experience. He doesn't quite get just the simple, you know, trust thing. I think,
1: he's an historian, He's an historian. And
0: he's so close, and he's very, you know, basically he just said, look, I'm an all or nothing guy. So I'm going to go all in. When I go, I'm going.
1: Let's go, man. Let's get him walking with Jesus, man. I want to open that Bible.
0: But what I was going to say is in November, they're doing a similar thing. Justin's going to host him and N.T. Wright in a conversation with Molly Worthen. So three historians.
1: I love Molly. Molly's a friend. She's great. You know, she was not a believer. She recently came to faith in Christ. She's great. Yeah. And her apostles of reason. I mean, she's a great historian. So, yeah.
0: Yeah. Yeah. So anyway. Yeah.
2: All right. Let's go to the phones. Ed, what's that number?
1: Oh, wait. It is 888-564-6173. 888-564-6173. It's a little different. So like when I'm by a Zoom, if people didn't figure that out. But what's different is I don't see what you're about to ask. So it's like all in, bro.
2: Ooh,
1: so
2: let's see, I did send you Broderson. A link if you click that it's all fine. New link.
1: Broderson, okay. I mean, send me the link. But Broderson's, he's always going with that Annette, man. He's
2: yeah,
1: with that
2: yeah. So. Brian does not use that link. So we'll see if I'm sure you'll be able to do it too. But yeah, here we go. We're going to begin with Johnny, who is calling in with a question from Conway, Arkansas. Hey there, Johnny. Welcome to Pastor's Perspective.
3: Hey guys. First of all, Ed, so glad to hear that you're doing really well. Been missing you over at Mariners, and been missing Mariners even more since I moved to Conway. But my question today, I'm not sure if you folks are familiar with Torah observant Christians, or Torahism, as I've heard it called. My in-laws are Torah observant Christians. They hold the Mosaic Law. They celebrate the Jewish feasts, and they also wear the cords that the Jewish men wear. But they don't like being called Jewish, and they don't like being called Messianic Jew. They just call themselves Torah observant Christians. I've tried to talk with them about what exactly they believe, but the only thing I can kind of glean from what they say is that they profess Jesus 100%. He's the way, the truth, and life. But they just hold on to a lot of Jewish customs. And I don't know if it's a legit thing or if it's just something to be kind of hoity-toity about. Just kind of want to see what your guys' thoughts are.
2: All right. Brian, what do you know about them?
0: Well, I haven't heard that Torah observant, but they said they don't want to be called Messianic Jews. But, you know, historically over the last, 40 years or whatever, the Messianic Jewish movement in America has been predominantly a space for Gentiles who love Jewish stuff. So they go to, Shabbat services and they observe. So it sounds like what they're doing is pretty much what the Messianic congregation.
1: Well, it's a little more than that. It's a little more than that in that, because they don't want to be called Messianic Christians, because Messianic Christians would say specifically that they're under the new covenant. So I think the question are Torah observant Christians, are they under the new covenant or are they still under the old covenant? And I think that's the big distinction between two. Whereas Messianic Judaism is Jewish identity and faith in Jesus the Messiah, but it's kind of different, and I should say I have the largest master's degree program in Messianic Judaism in the world and at the Talbot School of Theology. So very much here. So the problem is Torah observant Christianity is a broad category and it's focused on obedience to the Mosaic commandments. Mm-hmm. And so the central question is, are Christians under the Mosaic covenant or has Christ inaugurated a new covenant that changes the believer's relationship to the law? And I think that the distinction is that many Torah observant Christians, Torah observant Christians sort of implies, why are you observing it? Is it under this old, is it under the new and the old covenant at the same time? It really depends upon the types of Torah observant Christian, but that's the question that I would ask. And, there's a lot here, think about the Jerusalem Council in Acts 15, Colossians 2, judging, preserving food festivals, new moons and Sabbaths. So I'm nervous because some Torah observant Christians are not

0: Orthodox, but some are. So do they, for example, do they reject the Trinity or the full deity of Christ? How do they treat Paul's teachings? Because they contradict with them some of their interpretations of the Torah. You know, those are the questions that I would ask. When I look at this, they're kind of remind me of the Ebionites, one of the early Christian groups that sort of kind of held on to their Judaism and eventually reverted back to Judaism. And the Ebionites sort of disappear from history. They're sort of tolerated by the early church, but they disappear from history and they revert back into Judaism. So sorry, I'm probably a little more, I don't know, negative. I don't know what the right term is. I want to know more.
1: And I was looking at it more from the standpoint of, you know, like with the Messianic Jews.
0: Yeah.
1: And he, you know, he said his in-laws are very much believers in Jesus, right? Mm-hmm.
0: Yeah. That's fair. And if that's the case, the question is, like, Torah-observant Christians are believers in Jesus. The question is, who is this Jesus that they believe in? Yeah. And again, you know, here's the thing. You and I both know, and and Calvary Chapel world, I'm not saying it's just, you know, you see some of this Calvary Chapel world. But that whole Messianic Jewish thing, there's we have a whole master's degree program in this, but it does attract weird people. And I mean, can I say that out loud?
2: You just did.
0: But I mean, you know it to be true, Broderson. So, and Perez, you know too, it does attract people who sort of end up going down a rabbit hole sometimes. And yeah. I would just want to know, like I would say, if you talk to Mitch Glazer, I'm going to be in New York City just a couple of weeks with our whole, I'm having, you know, Shabbat gathering with them there at the Feinberg. It's called the Feinberg Center. I mean, don't miss the guy who founded, you know, the founding dean of Talbot is Feinberg. It's at the Feinberg Center. So, but Messianic Judaism, and they're actually Jews who converted to Christianity there, but they actually have to fence out some of the strangeness. And, you know, and depending on how far you go, there are Yahwists and, you know, there's all kinds of levels to this. So I just want to know, what covenant do they think they're under? What do they believe about Jesus? Do they hold to the, you know, Nicene Creed and others? Those are the things that I would want to know.
2: What do you think, Johnny?
3: I think that's all good. I mean, just from in their house, I mean, I see a lot of like scriptures from like 1 Corinthians and whatnot all over the walls. And, so, I mean, I think, I don't know, they think they're the covenant, but it's just, I don't know, I get the sense of hoity-toityness. So I think it might be kind of something like that. Where they want to just be apart, be like, oh, I'm not evangelical. I left that movement. We are now a Torah observant at 15.
2: Brian.
1: Well, you know, there are Christians who, there's two sides to this. There's a positive side where Christians just love all things Jewish, you know, so anything Jewish, I mean, Hebrew, if you're going to learn a language, you got to learn Hebrew. That's the heavenly language. And, you know, they just love all of that stuff. And that's okay. But, you know, you have to be careful because it's easy to drift over into this idea that you can only refer to Jesus as Yeshua. And, you know, you probably need to keep Shabbat. And once you get over into that, then you're going to get yourself in trouble. And Ed, you're absolutely right. I have met the weirdest people in the world who, you know, want to.
0: Well, and I would say like his family's wearing some of the traditional Jewish, you know, the cords and stuff like that. I mean, it does sound like they kind of gone down a bit of a rabbit hole. And if they think that that's required, I would be pretty concerned.
1: Yeah. If it's required, then it's a problem for sure.
0: Because why are they doing that otherwise? I mean,
1: But Ed, you know, we were in Israel together and, you know, I have friends, Israeli friends. Is the Israeli that I know, the believers, they think American people who do this kind of stuff, they really seriously think it's kind of nuts.
0: You know? Well, you know, I got to remember, like, it's like with Mitch Glazer at the Feinberg Center. I mean, they're almost all like Akus.
1: Yeah.
0: And they sort of like they joke, like, you know, there's the Old Testament reference of people fencing the law. There's kind of a fence around Messianic Judaism so that they don't end up with the kind of the dissatisfied Christians. Now, I got to tell you, I had when I was first a youth pastor, the pastor of the church, and it was just a normal Southern Baptist church as a part of. And he eventually started adopting Messianic Judaism. He just kept going down there. Now, you know, calls himself rabbi. And I guess, again, I mean, rabbi is fine. I'm not anything wrong or sinful, but he just kept going. And I would say eventually left like the Ebionites did. Like if you want to Google the Ebionites, they're a fascinating case story because, you know, they saw themselves as like followers of Peter and followers of Jesus.

0: And you know, and eventually they, you know, eventually they just disappear from the Christian tradition. I think it was Irenaeus said, you know, they're kind of weird, but we still tolerate them. And it wasn't long after they were just gone and they went back into Judaism. I, you know, so I don't want your family. I want your family to live under the new covenant of grace that doesn't require observance of the law. And I, you know, I, of course, I, we don't know all the details, but super. And thanks for your comments about Mariners. So I'm actually teaching tonight. You'll appreciate this, Brian Brodersen. Ask me what I'm teaching on tonight at Mariners Church.
1: I know what you're teaching on. You're teaching on sort of like an end time series.
0: I am. Correct? But what am I specifically teaching on tonight? You would love it. You want me to teach on this.
1: The rapture.
0: Exactly. Exactly. I'm teaching on the rapture tonight. And
1: that's great.
0: We've had this huge response to it. You know, it's we're doing it on the weekends, but now Wednesday night, we're going a little deeper. And I'm talking on the rapture tonight, where I'm going to faithfully represent your view. But my opening illustration is Chuck Smith and the date setting of 1988 and then back to the rapture in 1981. So that's my opening
1: illustration. But just to be clear, I mean,
0: be clear.
1: You know, he never said that this is absolutely the date, but it seemed to fit. 1948, Israel's restored. This generation will not pass. 40-year generation takes you to 88. And of course, you know, there's a 7-year tribulation.
0: So exactly.
1: 1981. Yes. But
0: I believed it. Like the first thing I ever heard about Chuck Smith was Jesus is coming back. The rapture's happened in 19. I was a 4-year-old Christian ready for Jesus to come back. So I'm charitable towards it, but at the same time.
1: Yeah. I didn't only believe it. I taught it.
0: Did you really?
1: But I never taught it dogmatically. It just seemed if you take the 1948 and the 40 years, I mean, if you took all of that as like, this is actually what it is, it made sense. You know, it just simply made sense. But then in 1982, it no longer made sense. So
0: that's true. It's very easy in hindsight to say, well, we're off. But then that one guy, remember that one guy, Edgar Wisnett, who said Jesus come back in 88. He wrote a book, 88 Reasons.
1: 88 Reasons, yeah. Yeah.
0: And then he didn't come back in 88. And he wrote a book. He had the audacity to say, he wrote a new book, 89 Reasons Why Jesus Is Coming Back in 89.
1: Well, he just had to add one more reason. And that's he had another so true. Book.
0: And another book. But that first one sold millions. I had copies. People giving me copies of it. But I'll teach on that tonight. But I'm actually not, since he mentioned Mariners, I'm supposed to preach this weekend at Mariners Church. And I will tell you one of the hardest conversations I had, because I can't stand up at, you know, we have like, 2 Saturday night services and 2 Thursday night recordings and services. And I, for the first time, said, Eric and I talked, and Eric's the senior pastor, and decided, like, I'm not preaching. So this weekend's a little hard for me to not be preaching at my church. So,
1: hey, what's the name of our caller again? I'm sorry.
2: Johnny.
1: You still there, Johnny?
3: Yeah, I'm
1: so listening good. To us.
0: Yeah. Johnny, we just kind of started going on.
1: Ramble on. Oh, the reason is, so I was at, and you will know this, I was at Seacoast Church this past Sunday. I was at the one in Somerville, so not the main campus in Mount Pleasant. And it was a guest speaker, maybe you know him, Ed, Rick Bessent.
0: Of course, Bessent.
1: Right, okay.
0: Yeah. Conway Offer, he's a new life church in Conway, Arkansas, sure.
1: Right, okay. So anyway, I know Bobby lived in Conway, Arkansas, and now I hear Conway, Arkansas, like twice a week.
0: No relation. But I will tell you, like, New Life Church in Conway is, like, huge. Like, huge. So it's one of the largest churches in America. And I think I've spoken there, like, a long, long time ago. So, yeah.
1: Mm-hmm. All right.
3: Yeah, and New Life is fantastic. That's actually where my wife and I got plugged into, because it happens to be, like, 6 minutes from our apartment. I tried it, and coming from Mariners, I tried it. And I'm like, oh my gosh, this feels a lot like Mariners. So we were super happy that we found something that felt like our home church before, but it's been great. Yeah, Rick is awesome. They have a ton of groups, so it's nice to meet like young married couples our age to just like the first day we show up and they're just giving us love, and now we got friends out here. So it's been a great church.
0: All right.
2: That's awesome.
0: So I just texted Rick right here, and I said, we're talking about you on the radio right now. And I'm going to say, tell me your name again. Is it, you don't have to give your last name, but I'm going to tell him you're coming to the church, and he's going to find you.
3: Johnny.
0: Johnny.
2: And what's your wife's first name, Johnny?
3: Leandra.
0: Johnny and Leandra.

0: are talking about you. So
1: Pastor Rick's going to come look for you.
0: Yep. If Sleepy finds you. So he's a good guy. Anyway, we have really, like, this is the worst show ever. We just kind of chased five rabbit holes. Poor Johnny is like, I just had a simple question about Judaism.
1: It's a yes or no question. And yes.
0: Yes or no question. The answer is sort of. And now we're talking about everything else, including texting his new pastor.
1: 888-564-6173 is our number. Let's take another call before the break. Here is Gil listening to K-Wave. What's going on, Ed? Or Gil, I mean.
0: I'm Ed, but I...
1: You're Ed.
2: Hey, guys. So my parents just recently moved in with me. They don't have a retirement program or any kind of supplemental income. They've been business owners and just kind of, you know, went down that path without saving for themselves. So now they're living with me. And I was just wondering, like, what are your thoughts of, like, instead of, you know, contributing my tithe to the church that I attend, like, I guess giving that to them? Help them live on. What are your thoughts on that,
1: Brian? What would you say to Gil?
3: Well, Gil, first of all, and I don't know if Ed and I agree on this, but the tithe issue. I don't think the New Testament requires a tithe. I think it's, you know, people argue for it, going back to the Old Testament, and you know, bringing in New Testament verses. I think, from the best of my ability to understand the teaching on it in the New Testament, it is basically to give, and to give generously, to give faithfully, to give joyfully, so forth. Paul says this in the second letter to the Corinthians. So just right up front, just to say, like, if you're locked into like a 10% thing or a percentage thing, I personally don't think that that is required in the New Testament. I would just say this as a pastor and as a person who's totally sympathetic toward your experience right now with your parents. I would say that you could probably still do both. I think it's just good and healthy to give to the work of God through a local congregation, but you decide how much you're going to give. And then you make the decision on, you know, what you're going to do with your parents as well. So that's my thought on it, Ed. I don't know if you,
0: yeah, I think
3: what your opinion might be.
0: Pretty right on. I mean, I
1: got 45 seconds, Ed.
0: We don't know
3: the
0: capacity. I mean, you want to be generous and you want to take care of your parents. Other to do both of those things. I think that's something you're going to just kind of seek the Lord through his will for your life. And man, thanks for the call. Let me remind everyone on the other side of the break, 888-564-6173 is our number. That's 888-564-6173.
1: That is it, and it is break time. So we'll be right back in just a moment, and we'd love to hear from you. 888-564-6173. As Ed Stetzer just said, you are not listening to a rerun, by the way, in case you just tuned in and you're hearing Ed and you're thinking, oh, Ed used to be on Pastor's Perspective. This must be a rerun. He's not on anymore. No, he is on. And you can go back and listen to the archives and find out why he's been missing in action for the past several months. But keep Ed in your prayers, and we'll be back with more of your questions. 888-564-6173.

When I was in my early 20s and running from Jesus and my calling, I was out partying, surrounded by people almost every weekend, but I'd never felt lonelier in my life. It's amazing how you can stand, feel like nobody on earth cares about your soul. I'm Joe Jordan of Fred Jordan Missions. Let's take three. King David knew that feeling. The shepherd boy who became a king, the poet who gave us the 23rd Psalm, and yet in his darkest hour, he cried out, "I looked on my right hand, but there was no one. Refuge failed me. No man cared for my soul." Those words came from a palace, but I hear them every week on Skid Row, and I hear them in neighborhoods with nice cars in the driveway too. You don't have to be homeless to be helpless or hopeless. Millions of people today feel neglected, forsaken, and forgotten by family, by friends, and even by God himself. Maybe that's where you're at right now. The pressure keeps piling on. The circumstances keep crowding in, and you've started to wonder

0: If even gods lost track of you, I know, because I was one of them. I'd grown up knowing the truth, but I ran from it anyway. I carried guilt and shame and an emptiness nothing could fill. If that's you today, listen to how God answers. Isaiah 49. Can a mother forget the compassion on the child she has born? Though she may forget, I will not forget you. See, I have engraved you on the palms of my hands. Engraved, not written in pencil, not on a sticky note on the fridge, but carved into the palms of his hands. And when I think about the hands of Jesus, I think about the nails. That's how permanent his love for you is. Nothing you've done can scrub it off. When I was lost, Jesus came looking for me, and he found me at my worst. And the same God who never forgot David hasn't forgotten you. Will you help us carry the same hope to someone on our streets who feels forgotten today? Your gift does exactly that. You can give online, that's fjm.org, or if you'd rather, mail your gift to Fred Jordan Missions, P.O. Box 12345, Covina, California, 91722. 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And remember, if it feels like no one cares for your soul, God does. You're not a name he's going to lose track of. You're engraved on the palms of his hands, and he paid for that with nail-scarred hands. He hasn't forgotten you, and he never will. I'm Joe Jordan of Fred Jordan Missions. Join me again for Take 3.
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3: Exactly. Yeah, we are back on Pastor's Perspective, 888-564-617 on today, and Ed Stetzer, too. Ed is the dean of the Talbot School of Theology at Biola University, also a teaching pastor at Mariners Church. He'll be teaching tonight. What time, Ed?
4: I think it's 7 o'clock. I'm pretty sure.
3: You think it's 7 o'clock? Okay.
4: Well, yeah, I don't know. I got to look, but yeah.
3: I don't want you to be late. You know, I'd hate for you to be late, especially if you're teaching.
4: On the spot. Like, I don't know what time it is. It could be 6:30. I think it's 7 o'clock. I'm looking right now.
3: Okay, very good.
4: I'll tell you before we're done. I'm teaching on the rapture tonight, and I'm going to explain. Sure, nobody believed it until 18:30. That's all I'm going to explain.
5: And
4: I promise I'm not saying that.
5: You quoted Irenaeus earlier.
4: That's true. That's right. Irenaeus is kind of your one early church father.
5: Yeah.
4: Not a lot. Would you admit that there's not a lot of early church fathers who held to a pre-tribulation?
5: Well, yeah, but I think I mean, we're both pre-mill, so it doesn't really matter. But yeah, Irenaeus is probably the one, but he was a pretty substantial church father.
4: Oh, it was strong. I mean, it was strong. I mean, if you're going to hold to an early church pre-tribulation rapture, that's your guy. And of course, you know, First Thessalonians. I mean, it's as someone said to me, how many times do you believe it to be true? So. No, I believe the rapture. I just believe the rapture happens after the tribulation. So like Jesus and all the disciples believed.
3: So. All right, let's talk to Phil in San Marcos. Hey there, Phil. Welcome to Pastor's Perspective. What's going on?
6: Just having fun listening to you guys cut it up.
4: Early church preacher of rapture. That's your guy. And of course, you know, First Thessalonians. I mean, it's as someone said to me, how many times do you believe it to be true? So.

0: Redeemer and Savior? And if it's three, and what is the theological difference between Savior and Redeemer?
1: All right, Ed, start with you.
2: Logical nuances. I think you're asking about the Greek and Hebrew words. So the Greek word soter is Savior, rescuer. You know, think about Luke, front to us, a child is born, a city of David, a Savior who's Christ the Lord. Jesus is the Savior of the world. So it's from sin and consequences. So that saves, rescues, whereas Redeemer draws from, I mean, redeeming, redemption, trading something for something else. So it kind of ties into the biblical ideas of ransom and liberation and being purchased out of bondage. I mean, actually ransom for many. Ephesians, somewhere Paul writes, in him we have redemption. That's Ephesians. Until we have redemption through the forgiveness of our sins as well. There, the emphasis is Jesus kind of liberates us, the redeeming redemption from bondage by the sacrifice of his own life. So if I had to put those two categories next to each other, it's from sin, Redeemer is purchases us, like you redeem a slave, like he purchases us our freedom from bondage. You know, Savior is delivering, and just the Greek soter, in answer to your earlier question, whereas Redeemer is more the cost and maybe means, the mechanism of our freedom through the forgiveness of sins. So I think, you know, I mean, in the Old Testament, it's interesting. In the Old Testament, Yahweh is both Redeemer and Savior. And so I think as to the fullness of Christ in his saving and redeeming work.
1: What do you think, Bill?
0: I think that's awesome. Yeah, I mean, we've been saved from our sins and to Jesus. So
2: come on, brother.
1: Anything to add, Brian?
0: I mean, that's a very simple, I guess that's how I use it, but I was just wondering, I drive around all day long, deliver car parts, and I wait for this time of day. You know what I mean?
2: I think that's cool. Great. I think that's cool that you do that. I think it's nice that you're able.
3: And I think I wouldn't add, that was great, Ed. I wouldn't have anything really to add to it, but I do think that it's one of the things that's so beautiful is to take like the salvation and then, you know, look at all of the different aspects of it, which redemption is an aspect of it. And so you see that, you know, of course, you know, we're saved. That's kind of the general word, but then you have all of these facets to our salvation. So it's a multifaceted of which redemption is a part of it.
1: Thank you so much, Phil, for calling in with your question at 888-564-6173. Let's read it a little online before we go back to the phones. This one through the Pastor's Perspective page at kwave.com. It is from Burnett. She writes, "My husband has walked away from unchurched and does not walk as a man of God. Is he still a Christian or saved? And what do you tell Burnett?"
3: Well, that's just coming in as a question without any ability to, you know, sort of follow up on some detail. That's a very hard question to answer because we just don't know his life. People, you know, lots of people go to church who never are actually saved. They just attend church. And then, you know, people go to church who are end up in church, but then they backslide maybe. And so they have a season, maybe a long season, where they're away from the Lord. And it's just after time. So whether he you know, is saved or not, answer that.
1: Ed, any thoughts?
2: I do not have a greater wisdom than Brian Broderson on the spiritual condition. You know, I would say it's kind of hard when you don't see any fruit or confession. Like, I mean, they're not confessing Christ, and there's no fruit. So I would treat her and, you know, seek to win him by our lives and more. But, you know, I think if you're looking, I think it's hard to have assurance when you don't have the other confession or fruit.
1: 888-564-61 Rancho Cucamonga. Hi, you're next on Pastor's Perspective. What's your question?
4: Hi, yes. In Deuteronomy 5 and 30, it mentions clothes that we're not supposed to wear we as clothing, nor should they wear women's clothing, men. And, for example, and I'm asking, is this still an offense to God, or is there some, because that there's been some change? Secondly, the question is,

0: 23. It refers to a bastard or a person that's had one of their, that they shall not enter into the congregation of the Lord. Understanding, and is that something we need to honor, either of those things?
1: All right.
2: I did not see these questions come today, just to put that out there. You have an earring? Don't you wear an earring?
1: No.
2: Okay. I can see Calvary Chapel people wearing earrings. It's kind of a vibe. At Mariners Church, we know chapel people wearing an earring. You know, so I would say the law is things, you know, the second example, you know, I got moms in minivans driving down the road right now, so I'm not quite sure how to weigh in on that.
1: Answer that question if you want.
2: Well, I'm not sure. I actually like to hear Brian, but I'd like to hear him sort of navigate around the moms in minivans who are at. So Brian, what's the one?
3: You know, okay. First of all, let's just be clear that no, those things. So this was all part of nation and various, you know, laws and ordinances. They all pertain to the people of Israel at the time, sense in their context, but might not make sense because we just don't know the context there and part of that at the time. To a person like in the certain, the people and you know, coming before God, have a blemish. So if list things like if they were a hunchback or if they had, you know, missing fingers or if they lame or, you know, there's different things. And it wasn't because God didn't love them. They were by God. It was because represented. And so they just couldn't hold the office of a priest. When it comes to these required congregation and so forth, it doesn't mean that they're cut off from God because it just means they have limitation, the kind of worship they can experience.
2: You generalize that question. Specific answer specifically.
3: You wanted to know how I was going to do it.
2: I agree 100% with one thing. Men wearing women's clothing. I do think there is a sense, you know, Deuteronomy 22:5, kind of an enduring reality that there's the specifics of ancient, like buying dresses. So it's like, it's, you know, so I, you know, in light of the new Mosaic covenant, kind of don't transfer meant clothing regular practice. Was not allowed. Same time, I would say that back to Genesis 1:20 and female, say the ancient clothes, I would, you know, you addressed it a moment. And that's, I think, something that they're.
1: To your question, because like you said, you're in a.
0: I answered in Bogle on the. How do you differ with just patterns of that? What's on? From Canada?
3: Well, I think we. Three to go. If you're asked by a prejudice or thinking, it would simply be. I do think that
2: there's the specifics of ancient, like buying dresses. So it's like, it's, you know, so I. You know, in light of the new Mosaic covenant, kind of don't transfer meant clothing regular practice. Was not allowed. Same time, I would say that back to Genesis 1:20 and female, say the ancient clothes, I would, you know, you addressed a moment. And that's, I think, something that they're.
1: To your question, because like you said, you're in a.
0: How do you differ with just patterns of that? What's on from Canada?
3: Well, I think we three took a step. If you're asked by a prejudice or thinking, it would simply be. I do think that more organic can be a more part
2: of existence of ancient, like buying dresses. So it's like, it's, you know, so I, you know, in light of the new Mosaic covenant, kind of don't transfer meant clothing regular practice. Was not allowed. Same time, I would say that back to Genesis 1:20 and female, say the ancient clothes, I would, you know, you address it a moment. And that's, I think, something that they're.
1: To your question, because like you said, you're in a.
0: I answered in Bogle on the. How do you differ with just patterns of that? What's on from Canada?
3: Well, I think we. Three took a step. If you're asked by a prejudice or thinking, it would simply be. I do think that more organic can be a more part of it.
2: In light of the new Mosaic covenant, kind of don't transfer meant clothing regular practice. Was not allowed. Same time, I would say that back to Genesis 1:20 and female, say the ancient clothes, I would, you know, you address it a moment. And that's, I think, something that they're.
1: To your question, because like you said, you're in a.
0: How do you differ with just patterns of that? What's on from Canada?
3: Well, I think we 3 to go. If you're at a prejudice,

0: thinking of it would simply be thinking. I do think back that more organic part of it to the
1: from the light of the new Mosaic covenant, kind of don't transfer in clothing regular practice. Was not a lot. Same time, I would say that back to Genesis 1:20 and female, you say the ancient clothes, I would, you address it a moment. And that's, I think, something that they're.
2: To your question, because like you said, you're in a.
3: How do you differ just patterns of that was on from cancer?
0: Well, I think we. Three took offense. If you're addressed by a prejudice or thinking it would simply be me. I do think back that more organic can be a part of it.
1: The ancient clothes, I would, do address it a moment. And that's, I think, something that they're.
2: To your question, because like you said, you're in a.
3: How do you differ just patterns of that was on from cancer?
0: Well, I think we three took offense. If you're addressed by AF prejudice or thinking it would simply be me. I do think back that more organic can be a part of it.
1: From this.

0: Good intentions mean very little if we never follow through. Welcome to Know the Truth with Philip DeCourcy, Senior Pastor of Kindred Community Church in Anaheim Hills, California. I'm Wayne Shepherd. Today, Pastor Philip takes us into Ruth chapter 4, where Boaz shows us what it means to keep your word. He made a promise to Ruth, and when morning comes, he wastes no time doing something about it. Faithfulness is measured by more than what we intend to do. It requires action. Here's Philip's message. Consider it done.
1: Well, let's take our Bibles and turn to the book of Ruth. We're going to begin to look at verses 1 through 12. I'm not going to take time this morning to read those verses, as we'll read them and expound them in the message itself. I'm going to preach part 1 of a 2-part sermon entitled, Consider It Done. Consider It Done. Ruth 4, verses 1 to 12. You know, Dr. Harry Ironside was a wonderful Bible teacher. For a time, he was pastor at Moody Church in Chicago. And he was definitely a friend to the Dallas Theological Seminary in Dallas, Texas. He did all this around the middle of the 20th century. His books live on. I have them in my own library. I love the story that on one occasion he was visiting the campus of a Christian college. And after he had preached the chapel, he was approached by one of the students who came to him and asked him a question. They said, Mr. Ironside, how do you manage to get up every morning and study your Bible? Dr. Ironside looked at this young man and he gave a classic response. Here was his reply, I just get up. That's it. How do you get up, Dr. Ironside? I just get up. We all need to be reminded that doing what we ought to do, doing what we said we would do, doing what God expects us to do, and doing what others need us to do is one of the keys to a life of significance and success. By God's grace, and with God's help, you and I need to deliver on our promises. We need to meet our obligations. We need to do our duty. And we need to rise to the challenge life sets before us. The Lord requires that. I think the man. And I know that success will cost that. I think you and I know this, but we don't always do it. That when a job needs doing, whether we're in the mood or not, we've just got to do it. And as we set out to do it, the effort itself will give birth to creative energy. It's just a fact, but it's worth reminding, it's simple but profound, that getting started is the most important part of any project. Half the battle in life is just showing up. We've talked about that a few times in this series in Ruth, and we're coming back to it now in chapter 4 with the actions of Boaz in setting out to redeem Ruth and Naomi. I think Jerry West, the well-known basketball star, said it well. You can't get much done in life if you only work on the days when you feel good. That's well said. And I want to come to Ruth 4, verses 1 to 12, because we are introduced to a man who lives that out. Diligence marks the actions of Boaz here in chapter 4. When we last studied this famous short story, we were left in a state of suspense, right? Ruth had come back from the threshing floor where Boaz had made a promise to marry her if the closer relative didn't marry her. He had promised to redeem Ruth and Naomi from poverty if the closer relative didn't first redeem them from poverty. And you're left in a state of suspense because Ruth comes home to Naomi from the threshing floor, shares that story, and we read in verse 18 of chapter 3, sit still, my daughter, until you know how the matter will turn out, for the man will not rest until he has concluded the matter this day. Almost, Naomi is saying, look, consider it done. Just sit a piece, sit still. I have a confidence in this man. He has made us a promise, and the character of this man will see that promise fulfilled. He'll conclude the matter today. And so the drama of the night is over at the threshing floor. A new day has dawned. And in verse 1 of chapter 4, we read, now Boaz went up to the gate and sat there. Right away, he sets in motion a path to the fulfillment.

of the promise. He's going to find out if the closer relative will redeem them, and if not, he will redeem them. And so I want to come and look at this passage with you. I want to be challenged to rise to the challenges that are in my life, in your life. I want to be challenged to keep my promises. I want to be challenged to deliver on my obligations. And Boaz is going to do that in so many ways. In fact, when we leave the girls here in chapter 3 and verse 18, they're somewhat in a state of anxiety. Sit still, my daughter. But that anxiety is softened by the thought that this man will not rest. He won't sit still until he makes something happen that will be for our good. And you know what? The sun has just risen, but this man will not let it set until the matter is concluded. So let's come and be challenged here. Now, we're going to just make a start on this. Chapter 4, there's three things that you and I need to focus on here. The man, that's Boaz, the meeting at the city gate between Boaz and the closer relative, and the marriage that takes place when that closer relative refuses to redeem the land and marry Ruth. And Boaz steps in and fulfills his promise, and he does it before witnesses. So there's the man, the meeting, the marriage. But we're just going to look at the man. Time is limited and there's much to cover, and we'll wrap this part of Ruth up next week. But as we look at the man, I want us to watch him carefully, because he's going to model manliness. Guys, are you listening? He's going to model manliness. This is a man of strength and wealth and substance and virtue. Chapter 2, verse 1. He's not only going to model manliness, he's going to model everyday discipleship. The events of chapter 4 don't take place in the tent of meeting, in the place of worship. It takes place at the city gate, city hall, where commerce takes place, where conversation takes place, where justice is served and transactions are made. This man's going to live out his chesed love for God and for Ruth and Naomi at the city gate. The man will model manliness. The man will model everyday discipleship. The man will model civic duty. We're going to see him set out to love his neighbor. We're going to see him act with integrity within the community. And the man will model domestic headship. Although he's not yet the husband of Ruth, he soon will be. And we'll see in him a devotion, integrity, initiative, the things that mark leadership in the home, service and love and sacrifice and care. So let's look at the man. Verse 1, now Boaz went up to the gate and sat down there. The opening sentence of chapter 4 is interesting because, as one commentator helped me see, it's an unusual sentence structure in the Hebrew. It places the subject before the verb. Boaz is the first word in the Hebrew text. All eyes fall on him. That's where I get my thought, the man. The text wants me to consider the man. The biblical text puts the spotlight solely, wholly on Boaz as the kinsman redeemer. He's the immediate hero. God's the ultimate hero. But in the foreground of our text and story, we have Boaz, kind of savior, a man who is going to ride to the rescue of Ruth and Naomi. He's going to follow through on his promise. He's going to do what he said he would do. He's going to get the job done. What was that job? Well, in chapter 3, verse 11, after Ruth invites him to take her under his wing, which is a marriage proposal, we read in verse 11, "Now, my daughter, do not fear. I will do for you all that you have requested, for all the people of my town know that you're a virtuous woman. Now, it is true that I am a close relative. However, there is a relative closer than I. Stay this night, and in the morning it shall be that if he will perform the duty of a close relative for you, good, let him do it. But if he does not want to perform the duty for you, then I will perform the duty for you. As the Lord lives, lie down until the morning." And then we read in chapter 4 and verse 1, the morning comes and Boaz is up and at it.
Boaz went up to the city gate and sat down there. And behold, the close relative of whom Boaz had spoken came by. And Boaz said, come aside, friend, sit

down here. So he came aside and sat down. And then Boaz sets the proposal about the land and marriage to Ruth before him. So as soon as the sun came out to play, as soon as the sun had put its hat on, Boaz is down at the city gate hoping to resolve this pressing personal legal matter among the chieftains of the city. That's powerful. It's challenging the man, modeling manliness, everyday discipleship, civic leadership, domestic headship. We're now in the fourth act of this drama. The first act was chapter one on the road. The second act was the field. The third act was the threshing floor. And now the fourth act is the city gate. Now, let me just pause for a moment. The gate. Here we're at the city gate. And if you study the Old Testament, that's a significant place. Usually the public square wasn't too far behind it. Excavations have shown us that around many of the ancient city gates, there were benches that were there for merchants and elders and significant men in the community to meet and serve justice, have conversations to transact business. That's where we're at here. In fact, when we were at Megiddo on our last tour in Israel, we saw the resemblance of these kind of porticos with benches that the city elders would sit in just inside the city gate. That's where we're at. Boaz has gone to the city gate, hopefully to meet with the elders and the closer relative to bring this thing to a conclusion. Certainly that's what Naomi and Ruth are hoping for. And the beauty about it is in verse 18, this man doesn't rest until he gets the job done. So I want to step back. And for the time that we have left, I want to look at three things that mark his actions. Three things that mark the character of this man's commitment. You know, this is the kind of man that gets the job done, keeps his promise, delivers on his obligations, and steps up to the challenge. His action is marked by immediacy, by integrity, and by intelligence. Number one, marked by immediacy. Okay? And we've got that kind of in anticipation right at the end of verse 18. Chapter 3, verse 18, this man will not rest until he concludes the matter this day. And he didn't. His actions are swift. His follow through is immediate. His resolve is resolute. I mean, look at verse 18 of chapter 3 and look at verse 1 of chapter 4. There is no discernible gap. It's minutes, perhaps an hour or two between him saying to Ruth, in the middle of the night, you know what? I will take you under my wings, but there's a wrinkle. There's a closer relative. And if he will redeem you, then he must first do that. But if he doesn't, I will. And he makes this oath as the Lord God lives. And they can tell from his demeanor, from his past actions, from the way he rolls, the way he handles himself, he means it. Naomi's already told us this guy won't rest. He's the kind of man who'll get it done. And that's what happens here. There's no discernible gap. As soon as it's possible, the kind of night has closed. Ruth left during the night to go back to Naomi so that there'd be no resemblance of a scandal. And as soon as the sun has come over the hill, we find Boaz down at the city gate, marked by immediacy. No slacking, no slouching. This man was marked by diligence. He was determined to get the thing done, and he promised to get it done in a day. Look at verse 18. He won't rest until he has concluded the matter this day. And on that same day, he gets up, goes down to the city gate, and by the time the day is done, he will have redeemed the land, and he will have confessed his intention to marry Ruth. Go down to verse 9 of chapter 4. And Boaz said to the elders and all the people, you are witnesses this day that I have bought all that was Elimelech's and all that was Chilion's and Mahlon's from the hand of Naomi. He determined to get it done that day, and he got it done. That's challenging. That's challenging. This guy delivered on his promise. It's Ecclesiastes 9:10. We've looked at it before. Whatever your hand finds to do, do it with all your might. Whatever lies before you, whatever your responsibility is, whatever promise you made, whatever obligation you have, whatever burden you carry, do it.
Do it.

nigh, do it well, do it thoroughly. Don't go to sleep until it's done. Use that day wisely. Whatever your hand finds to do, do it with all your might. Or what about Proverbs 3? Kind of backing up with the same thought, Proverbs 3:27, do not withhold good from those to whom it is due when it is in the power of your hand to do so. That's exactly what Boaz is doing. According to Deuteronomy 25 and the Levirate marriage, he has an obligation to redeem Naomi from poverty and marry Ruth and raise up seed after the house of Elimelech. That's an obligation. That's a burden. That's a commitment. And you know what? Boaz doesn't withhold good. Boaz has it in his power to do that, and he sets about doing it. Well, you've got Romans 13:7. You know what? Render honor where honor is due. Render to Caesar what is Caesar's. You know, where you and I have relationships and responsibilities, we are to deliver on those relationships and those responsibilities. Do you see the immediacy? That's challenging. Some of us are procrastinators. Some of us are slackers. Some of us are folding our hands and sitting on them when we need to be up and urgently going about our business, modeling manhood, modeling everyday discipleship, modeling domestic duty and devotion and leadership and civil responsibility. I came across something I find very challenging by James Fraser. He was a Scottish missionary, went to the Lai Su people of China many years ago, faced a lot of obstacles and hardship. But he was challenged by this thought of immediacy, of having put your hand to the plow and not turning back, of not withholding good when it's within your hand to do it. He talks about the temptation I have often had to end in persistent forms. If only I were in such and such a position, shouldn't I be able to do a great work? Yes, I'm only studying engineering at present, but when I'm at training for missionary work, then things will be different. And when I'm sitting in preparation in Bible courses and so on, but when I get to China, I'll do more. And he laid out these different scenarios, and then he challenged himself with these words. It is all if and when. I believe the devil is fond of those conjunctions. The plain truth is that the scriptures never teach us to wait for opportunities of service, but to serve in just the things that lie next to our hands. The Lord bids us work, watch, and pray. But Satan suggests wait until a good opportunity for working, watching, and praying presents itself. And needless to say, this opportunity is always in the future. Let me repeat that sentence. It is all if and when. I believe the devil is fond of those conjunctions. Are those conjunctions part of your conversation and my conversation on too many occasions? We will do this if, and we'll do this when. There's no if and when with Boaz. Verse 1, now Boaz went up to the gate. Let me dig into that a little further before we move on. When he gets to the gate, let's read, behold, something's being called to our attention within the text. Behold, the close relative of whom Boaz had spoken came by. So Boaz said, come aside, friend, sit down here. So he came and sat down. And then they called 10 men who formed a quorum of elders in the city. And then Boaz lays the opportunity and obligation before this man. Initially, he seems interested, but he ends up refusing because of the cost. Boaz steps in and he becomes a kinsman redeemer. We'll look at that more next week. But the point is this, he's up early. He immediately acts. He's now at the city gate. And you know what? It just happens. What a stroke of luck. This guy that he has talked about is coming out or in through the city gate. What a coincidence. No, we've learned this along the way. What a providence. In fact, if you go back to chapter 2, in verses 3 and 4, again, we read these words about Ruth going out to the gleaning fields and with the reapers. Then she left and went and gleaned in the field after the reapers. And she happened to come to the part of the field belonging to Boaz, who was of the family of Elimelech. Now listen to the language. It's very similar to chapter 4. Now behold, Boaz came from Bethlehem and said to the reapers, the Lord be with you. So Ruth just happened to happen upon Boaz's field. And look, says the biblical

0: writer. He just happens to come along. Take a look at that. But the writer seemed to imply, hey, behold that. Take a look at that and look beyond what your eyes see. Comprehend by faith the hidden hand of God, the unfolding of the providence of God, the demonstration of the sovereignty of God. That's what's there. And that's the same here. Behold, Boaz just arrives at the gate at the same time the other guy arrives at the gate. What a coincidence. No, what a providence. And the thing that I learned once again, we have gone over this, but I'm going over it again. We could do well with hearing it a second, third, and fourth time. Here we have a beautiful balance between the sovereignty of God and human action. God blesses this man's initiative. God multiplies the effect of this man's deeds and actions. Providence works with him. But this man works. Boaz will not rest until the matter is concluded. He did all within his power to make something happen.
1: That's a practical reminder from Philip. 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Today's program was produced and sponsored by Know the Truth Incorporated. Jesus said, "You shall know the truth, and the truth shall make you free."
2: 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This is K-Wave 1110 and 107.9, sharing life, delivering truth, giving hope. I'm Ron Beaver. Hope you're doing well on this early Thursday as we continue digging through God's Word and applying it to our lives. Hey, looking at your weather for later today, it's going to be a bit warmer. We're looking for highs in the low 90s, overnight lows in the mid-70s, and there'll be plenty of sunshine today and no rain in sight. Right now it's 59 and clear here at K-Wave. Well, up next, we'll see that zeal can be a good thing if we have the zeal for what is true. Not so with the Jews who wanted to kill Paul. They thought they were being zealous for God, but really what they were being zealous for was their own traditions apart from the law. A law, by the way, that couldn't save. A law that could only show man his sin. Up next, Pastor Bill Welch shows us that the Jews' zealousness was misplaced. They were, in fact, trying to kill a teacher of the truth. Refuge Radio. It's coming up next on K-Wave. Stick around.
3: Hi, this is Pastor Nathan Hamry from Hosanna Christian Fellowship in Bellflower with the K-Wave Scripture of the Day. Philippians chapter 1, verse 6 says, "Being confident of this very thing, that he who has begun a good work in you will complete it until the day of Jesus Christ." We could become discouraged when growth seems slow, whether it's in our own lives or in the lives of those we love. But the work of transformation belongs to God. Our role is to remain faithful, to keep praying, to keep speaking truth, and to keep walking in obedience. God began the good work, and he is faithful to continue it and to complete it. Once again, that's Philippians chapter 1, verse 6, and I'm Pastor Nathan Hamry. 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
6: Thanks for tuning in to the teaching ministry of Refuge Calvary Chapel in Huntington Beach, California.
7: David was chased all over the place. He was chased up into hills. He hid out in caves. And he, you know where he would hide out one time among the Philistines? In Gaza. He would be in what is today Gaza, because his enemies wouldn't follow him in among the Philistines. They said, well, he's out of our hands. And then, of course, Jesus in Jerusalem for righteousness, being persecuted for righteousness. Imagine hatred so strong that somebody would want to kill you over what you believe about God.
6: Religious persecution is a hot-button topic in the United States, but there is surprisingly little of it that truly occurs here. When we look at the broader world around us, however, we see that it runs rampant throughout many other countries. It makes sense that people would feel strongly about their belief systems that explain the purpose of life here on Earth, the reasons for good and evil in the world. But Pastor Bill will open this up today to look at how passion can become dangerous zealotry, bringing about heinous acts. Well, let's join Pastor Bill in the book of Acts chapter 23 as he continues his message, It's Too Soon to Give Up.

0: the door.
1: I'm not done serving him. I don't know what the future looks like, but I'm not done serving him. I have some ideas on what God might have for me to do. And I pray that you're the same way. Even in the midst of the toughest days of your life, it's not time to give up. It's time to get up. And here's Paul in this barracks, which is most likely the same place where Jesus was scourged. There might even be the bloodstain still on the floor from where Jesus was shredded by that whip. And Paul is again feeling the cost of discipleship. And by the way, this happens to a lot of God's people. Can I just read quickly to you the list, the partial list of people like you who loved Jesus a long time ago, back in Bible days, loved God with all their heart, and it meant trouble for them. Joseph, imprisoned by his brothers and sold twice, once by his brothers to the Midianites, once by the Midianites to the Egyptians, into the house of Potiphar. And he's thinking, God, oy vey, I'm your servant. Can't you do better than this? But he doesn't. He moves forward. Samson blinded and grinding the Philistines. So yeah, Samson had problems. Can I see the hands of people that have problems? Anybody in here have problems? But he was still a servant of God, and he ended well by laying down his life. Hanani the seer, who visits King Asa, said, that was a stupid decision that you made to go and ally your enemies to fight your brothers, and now you're going to have nothing but wars. And the king so loved that message, he slammed him in prison. And he knew what it was like to be persecuted for righteousness. Jeremiah in the dungeon, Elijah running for his life, hiding out in caves. And Shadrach, Meshach, and Abednego, yeah, they were in a prison. It was called a fiery furnace that should have ended their life, but God said, no, not yet. And Daniel in the lion's den with all those beautiful kitties there, just hanging out with him all night long. He was in

in that prison, and John the Baptist imprisoned by Herod, and his life taken, Saul, before he was Paul, his Christian prisoners that he dragged from their homes, some of them dying in prison, some of them being executed, all of God's people, some of our, at least some of our favorite heroes. Read about them in Hebrews chapter 11, the hardship that they went through. Peter and John together in a prison in Jerusalem. Peter and his wife in Rome, each one laying down their life for Jesus. No, Peter's wife was not Eden like in The Chosen. Her name, they say, was Perpetua. I don't know if that was her given name when she was born or she was perpetually so in love with Jesus. They just gave her that name. But they both died in Rome for their faith in Jesus Christ. And then Paul and Silas in prison. David was chased all over the place. He was chased up into hills. He hid out in caves. And he, you know where he would hide out one time among the Philistines? In Gaza. He would be in what is today Gaza, because his enemies wouldn't follow him in among the Philistines. They said, well, he's out of our hands. And then, of course, Jesus in Jerusalem. For righteousness, being persecuted for righteousness. Imagine hatred so strong that somebody would want to kill you over what you believe about God. The young woman that came in, I told you about that earlier, didn't I? Okay. She's coming up. She's going to be baptized. She got saved last night right out on our front patio here. She came out. Two Egyptian men were with her. She's Egyptian, just came out of Egypt. And they said she wants to give her life to Jesus. And I said, whoa. Her name is Ola. Sounds more Spanish than Egyptian, but Ola. I said, Ola, you really are ready to give your life to Jesus Christ? You believe he died for you? And I just walked through a presentation of the gospel, and she prayed right there, and she said, I want to be baptized. When can I be baptized? Well, we got a baptism tomorrow. But I was talking with her after we prayed together, and I could see it in her countenance, on her face. Her expression had changed. I said, Ola, it's like something's different in you right now. And I'm looking for the word. Preacher Bill's looking for the right preacher word. And she said, it's relief. It's relief. It's peace. See, that's what Jesus does. But coming out of a place where the hard hand of Islam is coming down upon

You want to flip with me to these passages, you can. All three of these are in Matthew. And in Matthew chapter 5, verse 10, it says this, "Blessed are those who are persecuted for righteousness, for theirs is the kingdom of heaven." What you lose here is nothing compared to what you gain there. He said, "Blessed are you when they revile and persecute you and say all kinds of evil against you falsely for my sake. Rejoice and be exceedingly glad." How can you do that? "Because great is your reward in heaven, for so they persecuted the prophets who were before you." Flip over to chapter 10 in verse 17. Jesus speaks about it again. And in verse 17, he says this, "Beware of men, for they," when he's speaking to his disciples, "they'll deliver you up to the councils. They'll scourge you in their synagogues." Paul has had both of those happen to him. "You'll be brought before governors and kings for my sake and as a testimony to them and to the Gentiles." Said, "I'm going to allow you to walk through the trouble so you can witness to governors and so you can witness to the Gentiles." He said, "Be ready." Verse 19, "But when they deliver you up, don't worry about how or what you should speak. It'll be given to you in that hour what you should speak. For it's not you who speaks. It's the Spirit of your Father who speaks in you." And what? Through you. One more in Matthew 24, verse 9. Now, this is where Jesus is talking about these days we live in. "Then they will deliver you up to tribulation and kill you, and you'll be hated by all nations for my name's sake. And then many will be offended and will betray one another and will hate one another." There's one other place I want to show you where Jesus talked about this. Read this with me, please. In John chapter 15, verse 18 and 19, "These things I command you, that you love one another. If the world hates you, you know that it hated me before it hated you. If you were of the world would love its own. Yet because you're not of the world, but I chose you out of the world, therefore the world hates you." The hate towards the church in the West has not been too high. There's a lot of vitriol. There's a lot of criticism. But the hatred that Jesus was talking about, it hasn't been as high here as it has in other parts of the world. And I hope you don't see me as a prophet of doom, but I want to tell you it's coming. It's coming for many who believe in Jesus Christ. Now, we read that, and here's what really stuns me about this. He said, "Look, the world is going to hate you, but at least you have one another to love each other through the times of the hate, through the times of the hardship. At least you have your brothers and your sisters." How many of you have brothers and sisters like that in Christ that you know you can lean on and they'll encourage you? "At least we have one another. And I don't have any desire to go back to what I had before." But it's pretty stark, isn't it? I mean, I really wonder if that's ever really happened, you know, in the modern era. Well, you could ask Martin Luther King Jr. if that happened. His last days in Tennessee and Memphis. You could ask Dietrich Bonhoeffer, who died in Germany for his faith. You can ask Bonnie Witherall, who was assassinated in Lebanon in a medical facility that I visited back in 1997, who gave her life for Jesus. She was there as a nurse to help people. The door opens and her life ends in a heartbeat. You could ask Naima Abiad Idris. She's from Sudan. Well, she was from Sudan. A remarkable woman. You know what her gift was? She was a singer. She was one of these two girls up here singing this morning. And she got a band of her sisters together, and they became the singers of Sudan. And they took their Jesus songs as far as they could. People told them, "Watch out there. Watch out. It's a Muslim-controlled nation, and it's violent Islam over there. It's radical Islam." And she was killed, and some of her friends, as she sang for Jesus. You could ask Jim Elliot and his buddies down in Ecuador who gave their life. You could ask Felicitas. Now, I couldn't find a photograph of her because she died in 106 AD. You know, and she died in Rome when it was illegal to convert somebody to Christianity. And when they brought her in to command that she stop, and she refused to stop, they took her seven sons, one at a time, and they executed them right before their mother, who refused to recant. Why? She knew she would see them in a few minutes. All of them gathered together at the throne of God. So yeah, it's happened. And it's even happened in our day. All the recent victims of global terror. And it continues to happen. We all hope for a hassle-free Christian life, but it doesn't exist. Can I just tell you that? It just doesn't exist. It's never going to exist here on this planet.
but it will in heaven forever, but not here and not now. So how

How do we cope? How do you respond when that kind of trouble comes your way? And my goodness, I've never experienced anything like Paul experienced. It doesn't take much more than a bad day to put me on a bummer at times. It's ridiculous. I wonder, when I think about Paul that night in the prison, bound in the barracks, you know he's a man who is steeped in the scripture. I love reading the Psalms, you know that, but I don't have them memorized. But Paul would have had them memorized as a good Jewish scholar. He could close his eyes and just pull them off the shelf one by one, and he would have thought, oh, this is a day for Psalm 56. Because listen to Psalm 56. It's almost as if it was written for Paul. Be merciful to me, my God, for my enemies are in hot pursuit. All day long they press their attack. My adversaries pursue me all day long in their pride. Many are attacking me. When I'm afraid, I'll put my trust in you, in God whose word I praise. In God I trust and I'm not afraid. What can mere mortals do to me? All day long they twist my words. All their schemes are for my ruin. They conspire, they lurk, they watch my steps, hoping to take my life. I'm just surprised that wasn't written by Paul in a Roman prison or in the barracks that night. It's just so perfect. Some of you need Psalm 56 right now. You need to take some time with that beautiful psalm of whoever this person was that was under attack at that time that said, I will put my hope in God. Paul was like that. He knew the presence of that kind of trouble that he was in. He knew what that present, that trouble could bring, but he stood. That kind of trouble, that's direct result. Listen carefully, I'm talking fast, pardon me. The kind of trouble I'm talking about that is the direct result of living for and speaking up for Jesus. How many of you remember Warren Duffy? He was like a dad to me, he really was. And I, how many of you listened to his show? Did any of you hear him on the radio? And almost every day he would end his show by saying something like this. He would say, and put in a good word for Jesus today. Just put in a good word for Jesus. That sounds trite, but that could get you in trouble by bringing up Jesus to some people. So, but this is the kind of trouble that sometimes we get in when we're just living for Jesus and speaking up for him. It might not be martyrdom for you. And I hope that it's not physically martyrdom. It might be ridicule and censorship or cancellation. You might just not get invited to the office party. They might just forget to send you the invitation. And you'll wonder, what did I do? Well, it might have been they know who you are in Christ. Well, let's listen to what Jesus had to say to Paul that night, that long night in prison in the Roman barracks in that Antonio fortress. It says this, number one, look at this. Jesus is saying, I know, Paul. I know what you're going through. Jesus knows that his children, he knows when his children are discouraged. He knows when his children are rejoicing because he hears them. But he knows when sometimes the trouble have robbed us of our voice of rejoicing. And he knows it. At this moment, he knows that Paul is discouraged, or he wouldn't say, take courage, Paul. He wouldn't say, you know, cheer up. He knows what you're going through too right now. He knows how deeply it's gripped you. He knows how discouraging it's become. And he's with you and he's for you. The second thing is that Jesus commends Paul for his ministry that he's already done. He's basically saying, just like you've witnessed for me here in Jerusalem, thank you, Paul, for obeying me. When everyone else was telling you, don't go there, you came, buddy, you came. And just like you've witnessed for me here, you're going to witness for me in Rome. Do you know how encouraging that must have been during that nighttime visit to hear Jesus say to Paul, you are going to Rome, Paul. You are going to Rome. You're not out of your mind. Your next assignment is just right down the road. It's like a Jesus saying, attaboy, Paul. Good job. Well done. I remember watching our grandson get up from a really potentially devastating injury in sports. And it was a little over a year ago, a year and a couple of months ago, early in the season for Fullerton High School. And Michael was a junior. And he played both safety and receiver. And so he tackled the guy, lifted him up. And when he came down, he fractured three bones.
or two bones in three places. One

where there was one bone that was snapped right here and twisted inside of his leg. And we all knew that's the end of his football career. But he was back this year. He came back onto the team as a senior. And we were at the first game where he played and caught this incredible. Yeah, he's my grandson. But it was incredible, okay? Incredible over-the-shoulder catch in the end zone for the touchdown. And he got the player of the year, the kid who everyone thought should have given up. And mom and dad would not have been disappointed if he didn't go back to football. I watched him in the last game of their season where they were down by 14 points, 7-21. Are you enjoying this as much as I'm enjoying telling it? 14 points down. And it looks like it late in the third quarter, oh man, they're going to lose on their homecoming day. And the last game, but there was a moment at the end of the third quarter that Micah went out for a pass. And again, over the shoulder, he catches it. It's about 25 to 30 yard gain. He goes down and he didn't make a touchdown, but he set him up for the touchdown that would happen right after that. But what it did is it just spun the momentum of the game their way and they came back and won by 1 point. And I'll tell them you clapped if you clapped for that, okay? Good. Yeah. But he got back up. I can only imagine the conversation with the coach on the sidelines when they were down 14 points going into the last half of their last game. Come on, you guys, you can do this. This is football. You're football players. Whatever he said, that coach got them back into the game. Just like Jesus, as he talks to Paul, he says he commended him for what he'd done. And then he promises him, Paul, it doesn't end here. Rome is next. Let's go, buddy. Rome is next. You're on the way to Rome. He affirmed the call that Paul was sensing to preach Jesus in Rome. And so here's what Jesus simply says. He says, cheer up, Paul. I love that. Just cheer up, Paul. Come on. It really sounds like a coach on the sidelines. Come on. You've got this. Let's go for it, Paul. Let's go reach some Romans. Let's bring the gospel to Rome. Don't you think that this led to one of the most notorious and famous, most often repeated sound bites from Paul when he writes from a Roman prison cell? And he writes to a church in Philippi where he'd spent time in prison. And he says, from one prison to another prison. And he says, now rejoice in the Lord when everything's going your way. He says, rejoice in the Lord what? Always. And let me say it again, he says. And again, I tell you, rejoice. It's too soon to give up. It's time to get up and dust yourself off and go right back into it. Rejoice in the Lord always, even during a sleepless night in the barracks when your future's uncertain. Absolutely. Even when 40 assassins are sharpening their knives right now and they'll gut you with one swipe of their blade. Yes. Even then, even when some friends are saying, I told you so. Yeah, be gracious and keep moving on. Jesus just says, stay the course. And I love how Pastor Chuck used to always say that to his boys, to the pastors of the Calvary Chapel movement. And one of the last things he said to us in the very last pastor's conference, right before he walked off and Dave Rolfe drove him back to be with Kay, his bride, that night, he said, stay the course, boys. Stay the course. Keep preaching Jesus. What's that mean? It's too soon to give up. It's too soon. So he says, keep going, Paul. It is still Rome. You're going to Italy. I hope you like pizza, but you're going to Italy, Paul. You might want to learn some Latin on your way, but your life doesn't end right here. Notice, this is important. Jesus did not promise Paul a release from prison. He promised him another opportunity. Isn't that what you want? Another opportunity? How many of you are ready for your next opportunity to serve Jesus? He's got one for you. That's what I want. I know that's what you want. Another opportunity to shine for Jesus in a darkening world, darker than I've ever seen it. So why do we always want God to get us out of our mess? Why do we always want him just, you know, fix this thing, Lord? I'm one of your best. I'm one of your servants. I love you with all of my heart. Why do we want him to fix it instead of using us in the middle of the mess for his glory? So I want to end like this, and I'm going to end right now. I can't believe I did it this quickly, but I want to ask you, what gets you down? You don't have to answer out loud.
Identify it. What gets you down? What makes you want to give up? What makes us moan and groan and mope and complain our way through life? What makes me want to give up and cut and run or quit or throw in the towel or turn

0: back to old ways, old thought patterns, or run back to some stupid old addiction that never helped me anyway and didn't solve any problems in the long run, or go back to the sad old wandering lost gang that I got all tangled with and lost in before. Why would I want to go back to the bottle or the bong or the joint or the porn or whatever it is? When Jesus says, look, I'm with you in the middle of this. Cheer up, Bill. Cheer up. Get up. Move on. Step out. Get your head and your heart back in the game. And I think we know Paul well enough, like I said, to know that he's thinking through the Psalms that would have encouraged him over and over and over again on that long night. Things like this. Read it with me. You know he landed in Psalm 23 that night on verse 4. Let's read it out loud. Though I walk through the valley of the shadow of death, I will fear no evil, for you are with me. Oh, yeah. Psalm 42 and 43, they both say this. Why are you cast down, O my soul? Hope in God, for I shall yet praise him, my Lord and my God. That's for your mirror. Ladies, take your lipstick and put that on the mirror for you and your husband to see. Why are you cast down, O my soul? Hope in God, because I will continue to praise him. This one, Psalm 84. Oh, I love this one. The Lord is a sun. Read this with me. The Lord is a sun and a shield, and no good thing will he withhold from those who walk uprightly. So as I get up and I move on, what's that tell me? There's a future for serving Jesus until my last breath is gone. Jesus says, cheer up, my son. And he's saying that to some of us right now because life can get hard at times. And you know that. I'm not telling you anything new. Sometimes harder than others, but God is always good. So let's cheer up and let's return to rejoicing in him.
1: Set free my heart, set free my soul.
2: There's always a future in serving Jesus. As Pastor Bill said, life can get hard. There's no doubt about it. But as this message was appropriately titled, It's Too Soon to Give Up, be encouraged today, not just by Paul's example of long suffering, but by the stories of believers throughout history who have suffered greatly for the name of Jesus and have been rewarded with eternity in the presence of the lover of their souls. 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Thanks for prayerfully considering this opportunity. It's 7800 Edinger Avenue, Huntington Beach, California, 92647. Our phone number is 714-907-1177. When we come back, we'll dive into the next stage of Paul's journey and see how, despite the various setbacks, plots, and debacles he encounters, Paul continues to trust in God's plan for him. While he is jostled around between various custodians, he remains unshaken in his faith and in the peace of Christ. We'll take a look at how Paul remained steadfast in this tumultuous season and how he even used it to his advantage. That's all the time we have for today. Thanks for tuning in for this edition of Refuge Radio. 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

0: 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This is K-Wave 1110 and 107.9, sharing life, delivering truth, giving hope. Pastor Greg Laurie continues his study in James chapter 3. We saw last time that our words are powerful. They have the power to hurt others, but they also have the power to help others. As believers, James tells us that our speech should not be evil, but pure, learning to tame our tongue and use it as an instrument for the Lord, an encouraging instrument. 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And following A New Beginning, it's Focus on the Family at 5:30 with hosts Jim Daly and John Fuller. Tony Evans and The Alternative happens at 6, and then it's Connect with Pastor Skip Heisig at 6:30. 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
2: 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By the time you have a cup of coffee, you're already in negative mode. This is an evil world. Yeah, it is, but we have a good and awesome God that's on the throne. Rejoice in the Lord always. The focus is on God and His goodness and His sovereignty. But notice, wait, not just you are good, God, but there is a mindset of celebration that I believe that we need to embrace.
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6: 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In other words, the Lord said, I've taken the lower place. 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
7: You know, a word of encouragement, how helpful that is. 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
8: How many times has your day turned around when someone said a kind word? Pastor Greg Laurie urges us to extend that grace to someone else. It may be just what they need at just the right time.
7: There's so much discouragement out there. And I think one of the greatest needs that we have as people is we need to be encouraged. Our words can be a powerful force for good.

0: who we are, what neighborhood we come from, whether we're famous, infamous, or unknown, we have something someone else wants. We have something someone else needs. We have a smile and a kind word. It's that simple. Well, maybe we don't have a dollar in our pocket, but a moment of kindness may be just what someone needs to get through their difficulty. Today on A New Beginning, Pastor Greg Laurie helps us follow the Bible's plan for the wise use of our words.
1: We've heard it said, sticks and stones may break my bones, but words will never hurt me. Actually, that's not really true, is it? You can be very hurt by words. You go back to your childhood, and maybe you remember some words that stayed with you. Something said to you by your parents or a teacher. Maybe they told you you would never amount to anything, that you would surely fail. Or someone said to you, you're unattractive, or you're overweight, or you'll never amount to anything. And those things somehow stuck with you. Now, turn that around. You might also

remember words of encouragement where someone believed in you. It hopefully was your parents, maybe your grandparents, maybe a teacher, maybe a coach, maybe a pastor. They said something to you that helped you and gave you hope. And it reminds us of the truth of Proverbs 18:21. It says, death and life are in the power of the tongue, and they that love it shall eat the fruit thereof. It's interesting that neuroscience has proven the impact that words can have on us. Two rock doctors wrote in an article that was titled "The Most Dangerous Word in the World." And they wrote, and I quote, "If we were to put you in an MRI scanner and take a video of your brain and flash the word no less than 1 second, there would be a sudden release of dozens of stress-producing hormones and neurotransmitters. These chemicals immediately interrupt the normal function of your brain. They impair logic, reason, and communication." The article continues on. "Yet positive words such as peace and love," peace and love, man, peace, "peace and love alter the expression of genes, strengthening areas of our frontal lobes, promoting the brain's cognitive functioning." Isn't that interesting? So words really do matter. Proverbs 25:11 says, "The right word at the right time is like precious gold set in silver." And I would add to that, the wrong word at the wrong time can be devastating. We've heard these horrible stories of young people taking their lives when they read comments on their social media feeds, on their Instagram posts or whatever they might be, and people mock them or put them down, and this is so wounding, and more than one young person has taken their life. And by the way, if you're a young person, these people don't mean anything. Who cares about these people? Remember the words of God to you, how He loves you, His plan and His purpose for your life. But these words affect people, and words do affect people. More people have died by words than any weapon that man has ever produced. Dedicated to God, our tongue, our words can be a powerful force for good. We should use our words to build up and not tear down. Use your words to build up, not tear down. "No one can tame the tongue," verse 8 says. It's a restless, deadly poison. Sometimes it curses those who've been made in the image of God, and sometimes it praises our Lord and Father. You know, a word of encouragement, how wonderful it is. Have you ever been down and had someone write you a letter of encouragement? Maybe it just happened that you opened an envelope and there was a card and someone just said something very thoughtful and kind. Then maybe they wrote it a week ago, but it got to you at the right moment, or they shot you a quick text, or you ran into them and they just said these words, "I just wanted to tell you this," how helpful that is. It's like a fresh drink of water on a hot summer day. Proverbs 25:25 says, "Good news from far away is like cold water to the thirsty." And I think one of the greatest needs that we have as people is we need to be encouraged. There's so much discouragement out there. So many things that bring you down out there, especially if you scroll through social media and have a constant diet of media coming into your life, be it television or other things, it can really bring you down, and we need to encourage one another. When we come to church, we are here to encourage one another. Hebrews 10:24 says, "Let's spur one another on toward love and good deeds. Don't give up meeting together as some are in the habit of doing, but encouraging one another, and so much more as we see the day of the Lord approaching." The problem is some people don't know how to pay a compliment. It's called accomplisalt. Do you know what accomplisalt is? It's when someone is supposedly complimenting you and it's really barbed. Let me give you an example. They show up at your house and you say, "Wow, you're on time," which means you're usually late. How about this? "You're a really good driver." For a woman, oh wait, what? Can't say that, it's a complisalt. How about this one? "You look so good when you wear makeup." What is that? So you look bad most of the time, but you'll look better now when you're painted, right? How about this one? "You're so pretty, why are you still single?" Really? "You look great for your age." I've heard this one. Recently, I was

0: I was getting my suit tailored. I would like to say I was taking it in. I wasn't. I was wanting my suit to fit. And so I don't know how I got on the topic. I said, well, I just turned 70. And literally the tailor said, what? I didn't say I'm dead. I said I turned 70. And then he says, wow, you look good for your age. I mean, I think you're around 65 or something. None of this is a compliment, okay? Accomplice all. I think some people think they have the gift of criticism. This is my gift. It's not a gift. You don't have it.
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3: 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My life completely changed after that. That same moment, it started shaking, crying for no reason. It was a cry of, it's such a weight off my shoulders. I want to thank you so much for what you do, Pastor, and may our Lord continue to bless you.
2: What a great story of how Pastor Greg's teachings from God's Word have made an impact on this man's life. 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Call 1-866-871-1144. Again, 866-871-1144.
1: Well, we're considering the power of our words today as Pastor Greg continues his series called Walk This Way from the Book of James. Let's continue.
0: We should use our words to praise God. This is one of the reasons God has created you. You're wired to worship. It's the highest use of the tongue. David wrote, thy loving kindness is better than life. My lips shall praise thee. Thus will I bless thee. I'll lift up my hands unto your name. It's not enough to just think it any more than it's enough to think you love your parents or you love your siblings or you love your husband or you love your wife. That's all great. When's the last time you told them? Verbally told them, oh, by the way. And you don't even have to preface it with that. But just say, I love you. And maybe tell them why you love them. But it's a good thing to say. Ephesians 5:19 says, be filled with the Spirit, speaking to yourselves in psalms and hymns and spiritual songs, singing and making melody in your heart to the Lord. Hebrews 13:15 tells us to give the sacrifice of praise to God. You know, some people think, well, that's sort of fanatical. I'm not really into lifting my hands in church to God. Oh, really? But you go down to the football game, and when your team scores, you freak out. You're painted. Your face is literally painted. And the colors of your team, you probably have their logo on your shirt right now. You know who I'm talking to. You're good with that. But, oh, say something about Jesus and express your passion for Christ. That's excessive? No, I don't think so. We should use our tongue and words to preach the gospel. You know, Jesus did not say, go into all the world and be a good example. That's not to say that we should not seek to be a good example. And in fact, when you are a good example, in many ways, it earns you the right to share the gospel. But to the point, Jesus did not say, go into all the world and be a good example. He said, go into all the world and do what? Tell me. Preach the gospel. Now, when we use the word preach, it doesn't mean you have to yell. You can preach quietly. You can preach conversationally. You can preach on a keyboard, through social media, through text, through other means. But the idea is to communicate verbally the gospel. That is how God has chosen to primarily reach non-believers. Hebrews 10:14 says, how can they call on him to save them unless they believe in him? And how can they believe in him if they've never heard about him? And how can they hear about him unless someone tells them? So my job, your job, our job is to tell people about Jesus. That is one of the highest uses of your tongue. One last thing. We should use our words to confess our sins. The Bible says,

If we say we have no sin, we deceive ourselves and the truth is not in us. But if we will confess, that's verbally acknowledge. If we will confess our sins, God is faithful and just to forgive us our sins and cleanse us from all unrighteousness. We don't like to say I've sinned. We like to blame it on someone else. We like to blame it on our circumstances. But we need to say, Lord, I've sinned. And we sin every day. I'm sorry to tell you that. Even James says, hey, we all make mistakes every day. None of us are perfect. But so, of course, this is something we should confess on a regular basis. I'm interested to point out that in Daniel chapter 9, we have Daniel leading the people in prayer. And he says in verse 4, I prayed to the Lord my God and I confessed, O Lord, great and awesome God who keeps his covenant of loving devotion to those who love him and keep his commandments, we have sinned and done wrong. Now, here's an interesting thing. Daniel was such a man of God, and yet he said, let's pray. And he said, we have sinned. He didn't say, you've sinned, pointing to the people, or they have sinned. We have sinned. We have to acknowledge our sin before God. So what's the best use of our words? Number one, to build up, not tear down. To encourage, not discourage. Number two, to praise God. Number three, to proclaim the gospel. Number four, to confess our sins. And as we close in prayer, I can't think of a better thing to do, to ask God to forgive us of our sins. Let me say a word to anyone who has joined us here in person, or you're watching or listening, wherever you might be. Maybe you don't have this relationship with Jesus Christ we've been talking about. Here's the bottom line. We're all sinners. We've all broken God's commandments. We all fall short of his glory. We're never good enough to get to heaven because we've all sinned. But the good news is, 2,000 years ago, God sent his son, Jesus Christ, to be born, then to live a perfect life, then to die a perfect death on the cross for us. He died for us. I love how the apostle Paul said, you loved me and you gave yourself for me. He personalized it. Listen, yes, it's true. Jesus died for all of humanity. But if you were the only person on the earth, he would have died for you. That's how much he loves you. He died on the cross for your sin, and you must understand that. What a sacrifice he made. And if you'll turn from your sin, and if you will admit your sin and stop blaming everyone else and just say, I have sinned, and turn from that sin, God will forgive you. Am I talking to somebody here right now that is living without their sin forgiven? Am I talking to someone who's racked with guilt and the pain of your actions? Well, you can be forgiven and you can have a fresh start. This is for a person who hasn't accepted Christ yet. And by accepting Christ, I mean a person who has asked Jesus to come into their life as their friend and their Lord and their Savior. And I'm also talking to people who are believers but have lapsed. They've fallen away, or to use a biblical word, they've backslidden. But here's what God says, return to me, you backsliding children, and I will heal you, says the Lord. So we have to come back to the Lord. I think of the story of that prodigal son that most of us know, who came to his senses and he came home and said, Father, I've sinned. He admitted it. Will you admit it? Let's all bow our heads and pray. If there's anybody here who has never asked Jesus Christ to come into their life, to forgive them of their sin, I want you to pray this prayer right where you are. You could pray it out loud if you like, but this is a prayer where you're asking Christ to come into your life. Just pray these words. Lord Jesus, I know that I'm a sinner, but I know that you are the Savior of the world who died on the cross for me. I turn from my sin and I choose to follow you from this moment forward. And Lord, we all confess we sin. And specifically, we admit we sin with our words. We think of things we've said that we should not have said. Words we wish we could retract. Lord, help us to dedicate our tongues, our words to your glory. To use our tongue, to use our words for what they're designed for. To bring glory to your name. To bring the gospel to other people. And to lift up, not tear down. Help us to be bridge builders, not bridge burners. Help us to be stepping stones, not stumbling blocks. Help us to be

be known as people of love who elevate others, not tear them down. Lord, we commit ourselves to you. We commit our words to you. Use us, Lord, for your glory. And we ask all of this in Jesus' name. Amen.

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1: Hey, everybody. I'm here with my friend Frank Turek, and he wrote a book a number of years ago with Norman Geisler. And the title of the book is I Don't Have Enough Faith to Be an Atheist, but this book has now been updated. And we have a copy of it with your name on it that we want to send to you for your gift of any size. But Frank is so gifted at going on universities and engaging young people who have so many questions. What would you say are maybe the top two or three questions you get asked the most when you go on a university campus in an open forum type setting?
2: Anything related to LGBTQ.
1: Why?
2: Oh, because the top three objections to Christianity today are morality, morality, and morality.
1: Why?
2: Because people aren't as concerned as to whether or not Christianity is true. People are more concerned about whether or not Christianity is good, according to their definition of good. Mm. And good essentially means I get to sleep with whoever I want to sleep with.
1: Okay, so what is the answer? Answer that question. Tell me the question you're often asked and give me your answer.
2: Oh, well, if somebody says, what do you think of same-sex marriage? Mm-hmm. Well, the first thing I'm going to ask them is, first of all, what do you mean by same-sex marriage? And what is the purpose of marriage?
1: Yes.
2: Because from just a civilization perspective, the reason the government is involved in marriage is not to recognize that John loves Mary or Bill loves Steve. The reason the government's involved in marriage is to perpetuate and stabilize society. That's why the government, at least for the past 5,000 years until 10 minutes ago, said the marriage between a man and a woman is an elevated relationship that we need to celebrate and we need to put legal protections around.
1: Correct.
2: Because it's far more important than any other relationship. It's the foundation of civilization.
1: Yes.
2: If you don't have a family, you're not going to have a civilization. This is why it's one of the three institutions God created. The first one He created was the family. The second was the government. And the third was the church.
1: Mm-hmm.
2: And so those three institutions Christians have to be concerned with. And when we give up on the family and we just said marriage is any two people, and by the way, I'd ask them why two.
1: Mm-hmm.
2: The reason it's the reason same-sex marriage kind of follows opposite sex marriage in two is because it's borrowing from the standard and it tries to say that those two relationships are the same. No, they're not the same. If they were the same, nobody would be asking for same-sex marriage. You would just say to them, well, it's just like opposite sex marriage. Why don't you just marry to somebody of the opposite sex? Because they know that the relationships are different.
1: Yes.
2: Look, you treat equal things equally. You don't treat different things equally. Hmm. And same-sex behavior and opposite-sex behavior are different. So they should be treated differently. But of course, our culture doesn't want to hear this. Our culture wants to steal a standard from God and try and make up that as the new standard. They want to say they have a right to same-sex marriage when rights only come from God. If there is no God, there are no rights. It's just one person's opinion against another person's opinion. So this is where it's contradictory. On one hand, they say marriage is whatever we want to make it.

0: On the other hand, they'll say, oh, we have a right to same-sex marriage. You can't have it both ways.
1: Mm-hmm.
0: Either there are rights or there aren't. And if there are rights, and that means there is a God, then there is no right to same-sex marriage. Because God set us up, men and women, so we could procreate, bring forth the next generation, and ultimately make disciples of all nations.
1: I think you're giving us a model on how to engage with a person, and that is you answer a question with a question. You change the topic a bit and get it back to what it really ought to be about in the very beginning. Something I've heard you say before is one of the main reasons people don't come to faith. They don't put their faith in Christ. It's not a head problem. It's a heart problem, because yes, you can answer their questions all day long. A lot of times they'll interrupt your answer with another question and interrupt you again because they don't really want answers to those questions. They just either want you to go away or they want you to shut up. And I think that if you persist and point them to Christ, this is what we really need to do ultimately. And you do this so beautifully in your ministry as you go out on university campuses, but also in a book that we're offering to our listeners this month titled, I Don't Have Enough Faith to Be an Atheist. 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
2: Yeah, that's right. And we so much appreciate your partnership. So let us say thanks for your investment by sending I Don't Have Enough Faith to Be an Atheist. 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It's a study called Things Jesus Never Said. 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
3: 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I'm Bob Shaw, and a special good morning to my early bird society. We're up before the sun, and with these Santa Ana winds coming through, it might actually be warmer outside than we'd expect for October. So enjoy it if you like the warmer weather. But it's good to be here. Glad you're starting your morning with us. Some Bible teaching lined up, so welcome to K-Wave. In fact, Trisha Davis shares how her tendency to follow rules and her husband's more rebellious nature set them up for disaster when their marriage was tested by infidelity. 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
4: This is actually a fun message, John, that Tricia's going to share with us, but it has a serious point that I know you'll appreciate too. And for the sake of time, I'm going to quickly recap how she opened this presentation, and then we'll let Tricia share some very vivid stories. Tricia explained that in the New Testament book of Acts, the Apostle Paul had a vision of Jesus Christ on the road to Damascus, a vision that converted him from a persecutor of Christ's followers to an evangelist to the Gentile world. He'd been an extremely devout Jew, and now he would be taking the gospel to the very group that the Jews despised. So Jesus himself changed Paul from being one of the top rule followers in the Jewish world to the top rule breaker for the benefit of the Gentiles. And that's why the Jews persecuted Paul so ruthlessly everywhere he went. As we see in the book of Galatians, after 14 years of evangelism, God told Paul to go back to Jerusalem and meet the other leaders of the faith. The meeting went well, and the leadership endorsed the message Paul had been preaching. The one sour note came from the group called the Judaizers. They believed in Jesus, but also believed in following all of the Old Testament laws, including circumcision. And they had a hard time endorsing Paul's message of freedom from those laws through the death and resurrection of Jesus Christ, which leads us to Tricia's main point. You're either a rule follower or a rule breaker.
2: And with that backdrop, here now is Tricia Davis speaking at a women's conference at Traders Point Christian Church in Indianapolis on Focus on the Family with Jim Daly. And we're going to pick up as she turns toward her personal story.
3: In my family, I am the rule follower. My husband is the rule breaker. And so a couple years ago, I got inspired that I wanted to become a runner. I don't know. I know. I know you're all looking at me going, when I say I'm a runner, I'm that lady on the side of the road that you're driving past and you're borderline like, should I call 911? Should I not? I'm a very ugly runner, but I got inspired. And so I decided to run the half marathon. My husband saw how much fun I had at my first half marathon. So he's like, baby, I'm going to do this with you. And so we went shopping together. We got new shoes. We got the fanny pack, you know, that has the water bottles that we just did not know what to do with, but they look cool. And as a rule follower, I printed out the sheet of how to train. And when you train for a half marathon, you do these short runs during the week. And then on Saturday, you do what are called your long runs. So I get all my gear on. I'm all ready to go. I got my iPod going. And I wake up my husband. I'm like, baby, it's time to go. And he's like, oh. You know, it's been a long week. Why don't you just go on without me? I'll catch up with you. So 17 weeks later, he never caught up with me until it was race day. And so my husband and I, we get to the starting line, we take off. And when you train for a pace that your muscles and your body gets used to. And my husband, he's outpacing me. And ladies, I'm not competitive. But as a rule follower, I'm like, I have followed the rules and this child is outpacing me. Oh no, he didn't. Like I am coming unglued. And he gets to mile 4 and this child loses his mind. He's like, yeah, baby, I am awesome. I'm amazing. I'm like, dude, we're at mile 4. He's like, I know, this is the longest I've ever ran.

And so we continued to run, and with every mile, I'm just getting more and more and more bitter until God, because God is so good, he loves me so much. Mile 10 happened, and you may want to pan for this camera, guys, because my husband was running like chariots of fire, and then all of a sudden, his whole body went Hulk Hogan on him, like his muscles just tightened, and he starts to grab his rear end. He's like, oh my gosh. He's not going, oh my gosh. He's grabbing his rear. I'm like, don't do that. You're embarrassing me. He's like, oh my gosh. And then he falls to the floor, which is never good in a race. So people are around him. And he's just rolling, holding his backside. And then he's like, baby, you need to work my leg. And so I grab his long leg and I'm working it back and forth. And you think, as a woman of God, I would be praying the blood of Jesus over him. Instead, I was just like, So he gets up and he is still in so much pain. He cannot bend his legs. So all he can do is duck walk for the last 3 miles. So he had never done this before, and my very competitive husband gets to the end of the half marathon, and those of you, well, none of you have ran the half marathon. They're grandstands with people in them. And my husband is like, oh, I am not duck walking past these people. But he doesn't tell me this. And so he just takes off. And I am just standing there like, what is my life right now, right? And so he finishes, and I'm like speechless. But God, he loves me so much. They shoot video of you when you pass over the line. And my husband, who was running like chariots of fire, thought he was out of the camera's lens. But then we got the email, and my boys and I watched it over and over and over again. Because he's running, he gets his medal, and then he duck walks his way. But as a rule follower, I was so focused on how Justin had broken the rules that I missed out on the joy that I had actually completed the race. And much like the soul Christians, us rule followers, we live in the bondage of comparison. We scroll through Instagram and through Facebook, and we like the pictures that we approve of the people that we think they deserve of whatever fantastic things going on in their life, while we secretly screen others. And we look at that one woman and we're just like, we get our rolling eye emoji ready that we want to put on her picture. I love that emoji. I don't know what's wrong with me. I'm a peacemaker, but that rolling eye emoji just makes me happy. It's weird, and that's not in my notes. I just want you to know. But as a rule follower, it looks a little bit like this. We compare ourselves to the woman who complains all the time about her kids. The woman who complains that she doesn't sleep through the night because of her infant. The woman who complains about her elementary school son and how they have so much homework they don't even know what to do with. The woman that complains about her teenage daughter and how she never puts gas in the car. And you would do anything to be a parent. You would do anything to hear those words, mom. And so you compare your life with her life and you think that you deserve what she has gotten. And the rule follower in you is so dead set on the comparison that it leads to this life of legalism. The friend who receives the invitation that you know did not put the hard work of love into a relationship. The husband who finishes a race that he didn't train for. I promise you I'm over it. But rule followers, we're driven by comparison. And when we're driven by comparison, we leave a life of, it's so dead set on the comparison that it leads to this life of legalism. The friend who receives the invitation that you know did not put the hard work of love into a relationship.

0: Now, all the rule breakers in the house, you guys are like, you're like, man, I knew it paid off to be a rule breaker. Ask for permission later, baby, right? Forgiveness reigns. But here's the deal. If legalism is birthed by comparison, for many of you who are rule breakers are driven by jealousy. So you don't care how that woman got that promotion. You don't care if she got married and she has 7 kids. You don't care what she puts on social media, just as long as you get yours too. That is a rule breaker. Jealousy starts to erode your heart and you're willing to do anything it takes. It's where FOMO, not for what? What is for what? I don't even know if I'm saying it right, but FOMO. And the fear of missing out has jealousy just balled you up and you start to live a life of hypocrisy. Meaning you would call yourself a Christian, but when it really comes down to it, you're willing to break the rules to get what you think you deserve. It looks like this. You're willing to gossip about that person that you feel threatened by. Because when you gossip about them and you put them down, it makes you feel better. Ouch. You surround yourself with fans rather than friends. Because fans will always say, even in your dysfunction, that you're amazing. Fans would never push back to the dark parts of your heart where they see you living one way at church and seeing you living another outside of the church. Jealousy starts to take root. And what happens is that rule breakers led by jealousy will live a life of hypocrisy over faith. Jealousy that is driven by a lie that you are not enough. That you are not enough and you're gonna do whatever it takes to make sure everybody in the room knows that you are enough, even if it means breaking the rules. And so how do you know? Like, how do you know that you struggle with comparison? How do you know that you struggle with legalism? How do you know that jealousy just makes you a person who just lives as a hypocrite? You ask yourself these questions. Who is the one person that consumes your heart and mind? Who's the one person that consumes your heart and mind? Maybe it's a friend. Maybe it's a coworker. Maybe it's a spouse. And you're always comparing, always feeling like you need something that they have that you didn't get. Who are you constantly comparing or trying to win out over? Whose dream are you obsessing over? That you're like, man, I could be a good Christian. I could be a good Christ follower if God would just allow this dream to come to fruition. But if I go to one more Bible study where one more person tells me they're pregnant and I have been infertile now for 5 years, I'm done, God. Who do you find yourself, their dream you're obsessing over? Whose life do you find yourself striving for?
1: Whose life are you striving for? And that general dissatisfaction that Tricia's talking about is part of a journey that she's been on. She and her husband, Justin, have written a book about assessing where you're at and growing through life, and it's called One Choice Away from Change. We've got that here at the ministry, and we also have a CD of this entire presentation for you to listen to again or share with a friend. Ask about either or both of those when you call 800, the letter A in the word family, or stop by focusonthefamily.com/broadcast. Let's return now to Tricia Davis. In a minute, she's going to refer back to that portion of scripture that we summarized as we opened the show from Galatians chapter 2 about the Apostle Paul meeting with the other disciples in Jerusalem.
0: But here's the deal. When you place your faith in Jesus over your life, over your dreams, over your desires, that faith gives you the confidence to cheer on others, knowing their win isn't your loss. Let me say that again. Faith gives you the confidence to cheer others on, knowing their win isn't your loss. Read what Paul says in verse 7. He's just been told that they have nothing to add to his message that he's been sharing now for over a decade. It says, instead, they saw that God had given me the responsibility of preaching the gospel to the Gentiles, just as he had given Peter the responsibility.

responsibility of preaching to the Jews. For the same God who worked through Peter as the apostle to the Jews also worked through me as the apostle to the Gentiles. Do you see what's going on? Peter knew to whom he was called, and he knew who had called him. Paul knew that God had given him a message to the Gentiles. Listen, God has no favorites. God loves you. He has a unique plan for you. He has set you apart to do only what you can do. Do you believe it? So surround yourself with people who will cheer you on, who will cheer you on knowing that when you win, it's not their loss. Because here's the deal. It doesn't matter how strong of your relationships. It doesn't matter how strong of a marriage you have. It doesn't matter how awesome your faith community is. This whole faith journey is hard. It's so hard. And when life is hard and uncertain, you're gonna live in this tension of wanting to compare. You're gonna live in this tension to feel jealousy. And when life doesn't unfold the way you think it should, you start to go back where jealousy and comparison become your God over faith in Jesus. It's not a matter of if. It's a matter of when. Look what happens in verses 12 through 13. It says, when he, talking about Peter, they've moved on to another city now. It says, when he first arrived, he ate with the Gentile believers who were not circumcised. Super important, right? He's hanging out with people that aren't obeying the Jewish law, and he's perfectly fine. But then it says, but afterwards, when some friends of James came, Peter wouldn't eat with the Gentiles anymore. This is so powerful. He was afraid of criticism from these people who insisted on the necessity of circumcision, rule following. And as a result, other Jewish believers followed Peter's hypocrisy. And even Barnabas was led astray by the hypocrisy. Peter broke the rules. How often does this happen in our churches, ladies? Where God has called us to a certain calling and then we realize, oh, well, that girl, she ain't godly enough. I don't want people knowing that I'm hanging out with her. Maybe God has called you to a community of faith and you're like, well, they're too godly. And we get to this place where we start to look for the approval of man rather than the approval of God, because at the core of who we are, we fight this battle of not being enough. And here's the deal. Our greatest desire is to be fully known and to be fully loved. Our greatest fear is that we will be fully known, but that we wouldn't be fully loved. And the struggle is real. And much like Peter, we choose the path of people-pleasing. There's a book called Abba's Child by Brennan Manning. It absolutely changed my life. And Brennan calls this people-pleasing the imposter. And the imposter is the person that we become. We put our faith in people and outcomes and become the person that people want us to be rather than the person that God calls us to be. And this was me. 10 years into ministry, 10 years into marriage, my husband and I, we had been in youth ministry all over the Midwest. We were in the midst of planning our first church. And y'all, like every place we went, growth happened. And people came to Christ. And then 2002, we planted our first church. And I know that many of you in this room not only know my story, but you walked with me in it. But I know that many of you, you haven't heard. That my rule-following heart and my rule-breaking husband started to erode not only our marriage relationship, but our relationship with God. On October 9th, 2005, my husband came home. Our church plant was thriving. We were 3 years old. We started with 12, and we were nearing topping out at like 800. We had it all. We had three beautiful kids who loved the church, who loved the Lord. So he came home after speaking on a Sunday, and I was taking a nap, because when you're a church planner, that's holy. And he woke me up and he said, I need to tell you something. I said, okay. He said, I'm done. I'm like, you're done with what? He said, I'm done with you.

I'm done with ministry. I think I might be done with God. I'm so sick and tired of the rules. I'm so done. I'm having an affair. It's with your best friend, and I want out. Because life looks better without you. In that moment, that collision of faith with my rule-following heart, that he was breaking the rules, brought me to a place where life was colliding in a way that I didn't just lose my marriage over that confession. I didn't just lose my best friend. I didn't just lose my church family. I lost the only identity I'd ever known as an adult. I was Trisha Davis, the pastor's wife. And with one confession, I was stripped of everything. And here's the deal. The affair gets all the attention. The affair is the bomb that I drop. But the affair was a symptom of much greater issues in our marriage. And I had to choose if I was going to choose a different narrative. Because here's the deal. If I'm going to be honest with you tonight, God was getting a good deal with me. Justin was getting a good deal with me because I was faithful. I followed the rules. I became the balanced person who balanced ministry and balanced marriage and balanced family. I worked hard for that. I worked really hard to hide my depression, to be the cheery pastor's wife that everybody needed me to be. The Bible says you'll reap what you sow. What was I weeping in this, God? See, that moment forever marked me. And although I had hit rock bottom is still solid surface to begin to stand. And I had to choose. I had to choose if I was going to trade in my need to be right, to trade in my need to control, to trade in something different for a faith in Jesus. Faith gives you an identity that goes beyond your performance. This faith in Jesus, it gives you a new identity. And it goes beyond what you can do for God, and it leads to a life of freedom. Like, it's real, you all. It is not five happy hops to a freedom-filled life. It's hard work. But when we choose to trade in the things that hinder us from placing our faith in Jesus, freedom is found. Listen to what it says in verse 19. For when I tried to keep the law, it condemned me. So I died to the law. I stopped trying to meet all of its requirements so that I might live in God. My old self has been crucified with Christ. It is no longer I who live, but Christ who lives within me. So I live in this earthly body by trusting in the Son of God who loved me, who gave himself for me. If I could reread that, I would say, so I lived in this earthly body trusting in the Son of God who loved you, who gave himself for you. When we choose to trade in the things that hinder us from placing our faith in Jesus, freedom is found. A faith that gives a new identity. A faith that gives freedom. Justin and I, we didn't find freedom because we chose to restore our marriage. We found freedom because we placed our faith in Jesus. And it begins with the trade. When we choose to trade in the imposter of the person we think we should be or the person we think we ought to be to the person who God calls you to be, and he says, you are loved. You are chosen and you are redeemed. Will you choose it? And for my story, Justin had to trade in the lies for truth, truth that would set him free. Truth that he had hidden so long behind the lies of being sexually abused as a kid. A 10-year pornography addiction, and he believed the lie that if he told me everything, that if he was fully known, that as his wife, I would not fully loved him. But when he confessed everything, it was the first time, even rock bottom, there was truth to be had, and the truth was setting him free. And now, 11 years removed from that moment, y'all, we are walking in freedom. Our church plant isn't about coming full circle. It's about the overflow of who we are in Christ. It's a we get to. I had to choose to trade in my bitterness

0: for forgiveness. Because forgiveness was hard. Forgiveness felt like he's just getting away with it. Forgiveness felt like he was just getting out of jail free. Then I realized that when I traded in my bitterness, I found that forgiveness resurrected what bitterness tried to destroy. Forgiveness replaced my fear and replaced my husband's shame and gave way to a life and a marriage of freedom.
1: And that's where we'll end this presentation from Tricia Davis on Focus on the Family with Jim Daly.
2: I just love Tricia's spirit, John. She's a real breath of fresh air. I think the key takeaway from her message is the word authentic. We need to follow the Lord and his calling on our life and in the most authentic way possible. We can't rely on following human rules to achieve enough points. Although, man, that is what it feels like at times, right? But resist it. That will not get you into heaven. That's the Old Testament thinking that Jesus came to fulfill as our sacrificial lamb. But when we keep our eyes on the Lord and do what he calls us to do, the rest will naturally fall into place. Mm-hmm. As Tricia said, when we put our faith in people and outcomes, we'll become the person that other people want us to be rather than the person God calls us to be.
1: And that typically doesn't work out so well.
2: No. And what a devastating illustration of that principle that Tricia experienced in her relationship with Justin. They were working so hard to build the church they planted, but almost completely lost their marriage. I think it's important to point out that not every infidelity story ends with reconciliation. Some marriages do break apart. 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
3: 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And Dr. Tony Evans gets into what pride sounds like when it's completely out of control. 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

0: best theology won't do you a bit of good until it moves from your head into your heart.
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0: This is the Alternative Broadcast, featuring the timeless biblical teachings from the archives of Dr. Tony Evans. Many Christians live life playing defense, just trying to fend off the enemy's attacks. Today, Dr. Evans talks about how believers can switch to the offense and start moving toward the goal God has given them. Let's listen as he begins.
1: God had a house called Eden. He put Adam and then Eve in it. And he said, now oversee this. This is not yours as owner. It's yours as manager. From every tree of the garden you may freely eat, we're going to give you the run of the house. That is, except this one restriction. The tree in the middle of the garden, don't mess with that. Because if you do, you're going to die. Great freedom, limited restriction, dire consequences. The reason that God put him there was because the earth had become contaminated by the devil. God judged the devil and remodeled the earth and gave it to man because the devil had ruined it and told him to manage it on God's behalf. The devil wanted his Eden back. And so he slithered up to Adam in Genesis chapter 3 and got Adam to intentionally rebel against him. The Bible says that Eve was deceived, but Adam went into this with eyes wide open. God had told Adam, then along with Eve, to expand his kingdom in history through the replication of his image to mirror him all over planet Earth. The devil took the lesser creature over which man was created to rule, used the lesser creature, the serpent, to overrule man in order to reclaim the earth. And so much authority was given to Adam that he could give away the earth. Because that's why the devil could offer the kingdoms of this world to Jesus, because Adam had given them over to the devil. 1 Corinthians chapter 15, it says, verse 21, for since by a man came death, by a man also came the resurrection from the dead. Verse 22, for as in Adam all die, so also in Christ all will be made alive. Verse 45, so it is written, the first man, Adam, became a living soul. The last Adam became a life-giving spirit. If you want to understand all of history, understand one word, Adam. The devil now hears that there is this seed. There is somebody else. He thought he got it with the first Adam, but he hears there is this seed coming. So what he must do is interrupt this seed. He's got to kill this seed before the seed ever has an opportunity to be born. So what he does is he gets Cain to kill Abel. But then the Bible says in Genesis chapter 4 that Eve had another baby boy named Seth. And when she had Seth, men began to call on the name of the Lord again. So a new seed pops up. As a result of that, the Bible says the demons in Genesis chapter 6 inhabited men who had relationships with women, creating a demonized race. So God has to destroy the whole world except Noah and his family. But then Satan infiltrates a man named Nimrod. Nimrod builds Babylon and he builds Assyria, two civilizations that rebelled against God. They gather at the Tower of Babel in order for man to rule. God comes down, confuses their language, and then he goes over to Ur and finds a man named Abraham and says, I'm going to create through you a new seed. The new seed through the Abrahamic lineage gets caught up in a place called Egypt with pagan gods who are now holding God's seed people hostage. God then goes to Midian, finds a man named Moses, and tells Moses, go tell Pharaoh, let my people go. If you will recall, when Moses was born, Satan tried to kill the seed by killing all the boys so God could never call Moses, but Satan was aced by grace because God came in and created another mechanism, even in Pharaoh's house, to bring about the deliverance of Moses. You go through the whole Old Testament and you've got this back and forth, back and forth.

counter seed. There is 400 silent years between the end of the Old Testament and the beginning of the New Testament, so we don't know what's going on, only to discover in Matthew chapter 1, so-and-so begot so-and-so begot so-and-so begot so-and-so begot so-and-so begot so-and-so. You get down to Matthew chapter 1, verse 16, it says, who begot Mary, who was married to Joseph, through whom was born Jesus Christ. Up until this time, God would find a man and use a man. But when you hit the New Testament, God becomes a man. He says, let me come on down here and take care of this mama myself. And through a virgin birth, through fertilizing a woman's egg with the Holy Spirit, you have the most unique being. He's a man, but he's also God. So heaven and earth get realigned again. If you don't understand the Bible, just understand there are two Adams. There is the first Adam in which all die. But then he says there is this last Adam named Jesus Christ, who is, he says, a life-giving spirit. In Jesus Christ, heaven and earth was unified. That's why Herod tried to kill every boy under 2 years of age, because Satan had to get rid of this seed. And then he crucified him on the cross, not understanding that there would be following a resurrection from the dead. And the whole point of it is reclaiming the kingdom that the first Adam abandoned. That's the whole point of it. Now look at Colossians. Colossians chapter 1, verse 13. For he rescued us from the domain of darkness and transferred us to the kingdom of his beloved Son, in whom we have redemption, the forgiveness of sins. He is the image of the invisible God, the firstborn of creation. Jesus is the image of God. For by him all things were created, both in the heavens and on earth, visible and invisible, whether thrones and dominions or rulers or authorities. All things have been created through him and for him. He is before all things, and in him all things hold together. He is head also of the body, the church, and he is the beginning, the firstborn from the dead, so that he himself will come to have first place in everything. So let's get something straight. Follow this now. With the resurrection and exaltation of Jesus Christ, he has been made head over all rule, all authority, and everything that claims to be in charge. In other words, he is now sitting as the head of state. You, if you have accepted Jesus Christ as your sin bearer, have transferred kingdoms. It says you, verse 13, have been removed from the kingdom of darkness, the dominion of darkness, into the kingdom of his beloved Son. It's like a single woman who walks down the aisle, who gets married, and she is transferred from the kingdom of her father to the kingdom of her husband. She is now under his home, no longer under her dad's home, because homes she's transferred from. Want to have a problem in your family? Let the wife start going to the daddy to overrule the husband, and you're going to have a conflict of kingdoms. That's because the transfer means that the one you've transferred from no longer has final authority. What God has to deal with is kids who've been transferred from the kingdom of darkness into the kingdom of Jesus Christ, who's still listening to the old head of the old house who owns the kingdom of darkness called the devil. It brings you in conflict with the kingdom of his dear son. The Bible says that Jesus Christ has been made all head, all authority, all ruler. Now, why do you need to know that? That means the things that look like they're in charge are not the final word. The things that look like they're calling the shots are not the final word. In fact, it gets so down to earth, you are not the final word. It says Jesus Christ is sitting in the Oval Office of the universe. He won back what the first Adam lost, and he is now sitting as king. He is now the final authority over all rule and all authority. He's the head of state. In fact, chapter 2, verse 14 and 15 says of Colossians, having canceled out the certificate of debt consisting of decrees against us, which was hostile to us, and he has taken it out of the way, having nailed it to the cross. When he has disarmed the rulers and authorities, he made a public display of them and have triumphed over them through him. In other words, even the devil doesn't get the final say-so anymore.

0: Because if you belong to Jesus Christ, you're under his kingdom. He's the final ruler. So even the devil doesn't get final say. In fact, Romans chapter 16, verse 20 says, the devil is under your feet. Because everything is under Jesus' feet. So in other words, you and I are supposed to be stomping on the devil. He's not supposed to be stomping on us. The last Adam did what the first Adam could not do. He has now overcome the world. He's overcome the devil. He has been enthroned. And all of life is the recognition of Jesus Christ.
1: 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Dr. Evans will return with some thoughts about that in just a moment. Now, the principles we've been learning about in this series form the foundation of what the Christian life is all about. 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
0: Well, the question is, how does this work? I hear what some of you are saying there. You're saying, Pastor, okay, I got this. That sounds good. First Adam, last Adam, but I can't pay my rent. I got the first Adam, kingdom of God, kingdom of the devil. That's fine, but my kids are driving me crazy. What has all this great theology that ties the Bible together, the kingdom, and the rule of Jesus Christ as the new king in heavenly places? What's that all got to do with me? Let's look at one more passage. Ephesians chapter 1. Ephesians chapter 1. Paul prays. He says in verse 18, I pray that the eyes of your heart may be enlightened. I hope you can see this, Paul says. So that you will know what is the hope of his calling, the riches of the glory of his inheritance in the saints, and what is the surpassing greatness of his power toward us who believe. These are in accordance with the working of the strength of his might, which he brought about in Christ when he raised him from the dead and seated him at the right hand in heavenly places, far above all rule and authority and power and dominion and every name that is named, not only in this age, but also in the age to come. He put all things in subjection under his feet and gave him as head over all things to the church, which is his body, the fullness of him who fills all in all. Jesus Christ, by virtue of his resurrection ascension, is now seated at the right hand of God. That's the power side of God, the right hand. That's the in charge side of God. Now, here it is. Here it is. Watch this now. God has placed everything under Jesus. Point. Believing in God is not enough. Believing in God, calling on God's name, all that, not enough. Because God has decided what he's going to do in history based on a man. A man, it's got to be a man. So he has a regent, a person who has been elevated to run history. His name is Jesus Christ. Which is why when you pray, you may not know you mean this, but when you pray, you close it with in Jesus' name. Because if Jesus doesn't okay it,

it doesn't matter that you talk to God about it. It is your relationship with Jesus Christ that determines what happens in history, not your belief in God. You can believe in God all you want. If Jesus Christ, the head of state, doesn't okay it, it doesn't pass with God. That's why Jesus says, if you want to honor the Father, you must recognize the Son. It is your connection with Jesus that brings heaven to earth, not your belief in God. So everybody walking around talking about, I believe God, I love the Lord and all of that. That's nice and that's good. It's insufficient because all rule has been placed underneath Jesus Christ. Now watch this. And verse 22 and 23 of chapter 1 says, and he's been given to the church. In other words, only Christians have access to Jesus Christ. In other words, just people who believe in God don't have access to Jesus Christ. And since Jesus Christ is the one through whom God works in history, because he's been placed over all rule and all authority, then that means unless Jesus Christ is with you, then what you have is insufficient for changing things on earth. It takes Jesus Christ to change things on earth. What the devil wants to do is interrupt. If you have DirecTV, you get a signal from way out of space. But if you get static on the line, you can't see the picture. It says searching for signal. And in a lot of our lives, God is searching for signal. It's not that we don't have the setup. It's not that we don't have the hookup. We just got an interruption in the signal. So we wonder why God isn't moving. God isn't giving me victory. God isn't giving me peace because he's searching for signal. But we've allowed the enemy to interrupt the flow of the signal by our disobedience, by our rejection of the word, by our compromise with the world. We've allowed the enemy to stagger the signal so there's no authority from heavenly places being experienced in our lives. You have been seated with him. Satan has the right to use his power for those who refuse to make Jesus Lord. He does not have the right to use his power for those who insist on making Jesus Lord. And for Jesus to be Lord, he gets the final say-so in every situation. The bottom line is that, who gets the final say-so? Let me put it another way. Does Jesus have veto power in your life? Does he have the right to override? If he does not have the right to override, he does not have veto power. And if he does not have veto power, you don't have king connection. He's searching for signal. And if you don't have kingdom connection, you don't see king authority, kingdom rule. You don't see the rule of God operating in your life. So you don't see the prayers being answered, the victory, the power, the deliverance. You don't see it because God is still searching for signal because there has been the interruption. But for those who make Jesus Lord, that means you're operating in kingdom jurisdiction. You know, if you become a citizen of the United States, whatever country you're coming from is now secondary. I don't care how much you loved it. I don't care how long you were raised in it. Once you transfer and become an American citizen, your allegiances back there become secondary to your allegiance here, even though you're brand new. When you accepted Christ, you not only got a ticket to heaven, you changed kingdoms from history. And it's being done by a man. And watch this, you'll be forever reminded of it. Because when you see Jesus in heaven, there will still be nail prints in his hand, nail prints in his feet, and a scar on his side. When he rose from the dead, the first thing the disciples saw were the nail prints in his hand. God told Thomas, touch my hand. You see the nail print? Put your finger in the holes in my hand. Why did he keep the holes in his hand even after he was glorified? To let you know there is a man running this thing. The God-man to be for sure, but he is fully man. And that's why the Bible says he can sympathize because he knows what pain feels like. He knows what loneliness feels like. He knows what abandonment feels like. He knows what sin feels like, not his sin. He knows bearing our sin and the consequences of it. He knows what all that feels like. God the Father has never had to deal with that. God the Son did. As a man, and that's why he died. You and I are dealing with something here. You're dealing with something here. And Jesus Christ is now seated in heaven, managing earth based on the positioning of his people or the lack thereof.

0: to be under his jurisdiction if you want to share in his authority as a human being. You go to heaven, that'll take care of that. You and I messed up now. It's all about the last Adam, bringing back the kingdom of God from Satan, creating a new fumble and a new recovery. So it's time for the defense to get off the field. The ball has been turned over to Christ now. So now you can get to play offense.
1: 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But first, I want to let you know that today's message, The Lord of the Kingdom Agenda, is part of that powerful series I told you about earlier, The Kingdom Agenda. 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A covenant is a promise, and then some. Tomorrow, Dr. Evans explains how our position within that covenant determines how much kingdom power, provision, and privilege we get to experience in life. You won't want to miss that. Right now, though, he's back with his final illustration for today.
0: In closing, there were two mountain climbers who wanted to climb a mountain. So they were looking for some guides because it was a treacherous climb to the top. And so they found some guides, and there were two guides, and they said that, well, we'll take you up the mountain. We'll be your guides. The two men said, well, what's your guide's name? And the first one said, well, my name is Adam. He asked the second one, what's your name? He said, my name is Adam too. So we had two Adams trying to lead these two men up the mountain. As they got up the mountain, the Adam at the bottom slipped. He slipped in a treacherous part of the mountain that oversaw a deep ravine. But he was tied to the other three guys, the two climbers and the Adam up top. When he slipped, he pulled the two climbers with him. When he fell, they fell with him. They were tethered, tied to him. So he's hanging over the cliff. The two people that were counting on him are hanging over the cliff. But the Adam at the top took his axe and dug in to the mountainside and held on and hollered, I got this. Y'all grab the rope and climb back up because I'm going to hold it right here. The Adam that fell began to climb. The two who were counting on the Adam that fell began to climb because the Adam at the top wouldn't let go. Our first Adam fell, but you and I were tied to him. So you and I fell too. But the last Adam dug in and held on. And he says, anybody connected to me who climbs on me, I got this. I will hold you. The first Adam can't help you because he fell just like you fell. But the last Adam has got you covered.

K-Wave 1110 and 107.9, sharing life, delivering truth, and giving hope. I'm Bob Shaw. Glad you're here with us. And as we start our day, I would like to pray. Heavenly Father, with the Santa Ana winds coming today, we are reminded of just how quickly it can change around here. So we pray for protection from wildfires, for the firefighters who are ready to respond, for the people living in areas where these winds can be especially dangerous. And Lord, days like this also remind us how much we depend on things we can't control. We can prepare, we can be careful, but there are limits to what we can do. So thank you that we can bring our concerns to you and know that you're listening. And Father, as we go about our day, help us pay

0: pay attention to the people around us. There might be opportunities to lend a hand, encourage someone, or just show a little consideration. 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So thank you for the example Jesus gave us, God, and for your love that continues to teach us how to live. In Jesus' name, amen. 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
10: Pro-life laws are actively saving lives. The Kentucky Cabinet for Health and Family Services reported only 5 abortions in the state. Following Dobbs, Kentucky banned abortion, with exceptions to protect the life of the mother. All 5 reported abortions were performed according to deception. The report notably does not account for chemical abortions distributed by mail, nor does it account for those who may have left the state to seek an abortion elsewhere. Regardless, it does show an undeniable drop in abortions from about 4,400 to just 5. Laws like that in Kentucky are actively saving babies across the country. The next legislative goal is to protect babies from the growing threat of mail-order abortion and the deadly pill.
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13: Toward the back, right in the center, was a tent structure. And that tent structure was 15 feet wide by 45 feet deep. It was divided into 2 sections. The first room is called the Holy Place. The Holy Place was 15 feet wide, 15 feet tall, 30 feet deep. If you were a priest and you were walking in, on your left side, you would see a menorah, a 7-branched candlestick. And the priest would have to keep those lamps burning and trimmed every day. On the right-hand side, so for you, it would be this side,

the picture. Left-hand side, the menorah. Right-hand side, the table that had 12 loaves of bread, each representing one of the tribes of Israel. And right in front of you, in front of a veil, was a little tall altar where incense was burned, called the altar of incense. Then, beyond that veil was a cubicle that was 15 feet square, 15 feet wide, 15 feet deep, 15 feet tall. That's called the Holy of Holies. Nobody ever went into that room except one dude one day a year. That was the high priest. On the Day of Atonement, he would walk in. If you were a priest, you would replenish the bread. You would put oil in the lamps. You would burn incense on the altar of incense. In the Holy of Holies, where the high priest would go once a year, it doesn't say so in the biblical text, but there are lots of rabbinic writings that say that it was such a fearful thing. You would approach the presence of God with such trepidation, even as a high priest, not only with elaborate sacrifices and cleansings for yourself, but even then, according to the rabbinical tradition, they would put pomegranate bells on the hem of the high priest's garments. And so the other priest could be outside on the other side of the veil, kind of going like this, listening. And they hear a little tinkles, kind of a little motion going on. All is good. But if they hear a boom, and then no tinkling bells after that, they know the high priest was killed over dead. So they, according to the rabbinical writings, not only had bells, but a rope attached to one of the feet of the high priest. They sort of drag him out. They're not going to go in and get him. So they drag him out. Now, inside that room, the Holy of Holies was the most important article of the tabernacle, called the Ark of the Covenant. I don't have to describe it to you. You've all seen Raiders of the Lost Ark, so you got a good visual. They did a pretty good job. It's only about 45 inches long by about 27 inches tall, 27 inches wide. It was made out of wood, covered with gold, except the top of it, the slab, was called the mercy seat, solid slab of gold. Inside that Ark of the Covenant, there were three things. Two tablets of the law. I should say the second copy of the two tablets of the law, because the first ones Moses breaks. He has to make a new section, a new copy of them. Those are placed in the Ark. A golden jar of manna from the wilderness, commemorating the manna. And Aaron's rod that budded, that distinguished him as being the guy above all the rest. So those three things were kept in the Ark of the Covenant. The law that was in there was the law. The children of Israel said, we'll do it, man. Whatever God says, we'll do it. But it was the very law they kept breaking over and over and over again. So what was in the tabernacle was symbolic of their failure in the wilderness. But God says, I'm going to meet with you between the cherubim on the top of that slab, because that's where the blood was sprinkled. And when the blood was sprinkled on the top of that ark, it became the mercy seat. It's a place where God could apply mercy and withhold his judgment based upon the blood that was between the broken law and the perfect God. All a picture of atonement. Now, in Exodus 25, verse 21, the Lord says, you shall put the mercy seat on top of the ark. And here it is, there I will meet with you, and I will speak with you from above the mercy seat, from between the two cherubim, which are on the top, or which are on the ark of the testimony. So the tabernacle becomes to us, New Testament believers, a picture of Christ. There was one door into the tabernacle, and there's one way into heaven. Jesus said, I am the door. The entrance to the tabernacle was on the east side of the tabernacle, which means whoever wanted to go to it had to pass through the tribe of Judah. And Jesus Christ was born from the tribe of Judah. From the inside, the tabernacle looked splendorous, beautiful, ornate. There was gold, it covered wood, there were panels, there was artistry and beautiful architecture and four different layers over that holy place. But from the outside, it looked plain, even ugly.

It was prophesied in Isaiah chapter 53 concerning Jesus. He has no form or comeliness. There is no beauty in him that we should desire him. But the value was who he was, his person on the inside. Then there was a menorah, as I mentioned, in that holy place. It was the only source of light in the tabernacle. Jesus said, I am the light of the world. There was one section called the table of showbread. Jesus said, I am the bread of life. There was the altar of incense. The priest would offer the incense. That's the ministry of Jesus Christ today. He's our great high priest. Incense going up was a symbol used symbolic in the Old Testament of prayers going up before the throne of God. And the veil limited the access. Nobody could go into that veil. Nobody could go through into that holy of holies except the high priest one day a year. When Jesus died on the cross, interestingly, the veil of the temple was ripped in two from top to bottom, right? Matthew 27, from top to bottom, the veil of the temple. God was going, come on in. You can have access to me anytime, day or night. You don't have to go through a priesthood. You don't have to go through rituals. You come by faith in what my son did for you. It's a finished work. So that's the tabernacle. Also, we should just make this statement quickly. It's also a model of heaven. When you stepped into the tabernacle in the wilderness, it was like stepping into a scaled down, really scaled down model of heaven. Hebrews chapter 8 says, they serve, the priests, at a sanctuary that is copy and a shadow of what is in heaven. That is why Moses was warned when he was about to build the tabernacle. See to it that you make everything according to the pattern that is shown you on the mountain. Now we understand why so many chapters and so much detail was given to the building of the tabernacle. It was a model of heaven. And if you read Revelation, the sea of glass, the throne of God, you see the correspondence of the tabernacle to the throne in heaven. By the way, I said 1/4 of this book is devoted to the tabernacle. Guess how many chapters in the whole Bible are? 50. Now, I bring that up for this reason. There's only two chapters in Genesis that deal with creation. There's 50 chapters in the Bible that deal with the tabernacle. Worship, approach to God, etc., etc. So the way God and how what God views as important can be seen by how much literary real estate he devotes to a particular subject, and in this case, to the tabernacle, an awfully lot. Chapters 28 through 31 speak about the priests who minister in the tabernacle, what clothes they wear, what they're to do. This is, of course, for Aaron and his sons. That's the priesthood. You know, when I was a boy, I grew up in a Catholic home, and I was the fourth of four boys. So my mom and dad were hoping that my oldest, Jim, would be a priest. That's, by the way, if you're not Catholic, that's always the hope of a Catholic family is one of their boys would be a priest. So Jim was like their first hope, and he did go to seminary, but he got married. So that kind of like nixed their hopes of a priest. Then Rick, the second born, he also went to seminary. He didn't become a priest. He became a philosopher. A lot of question marks going on with Rick after that. Bob, the third born, didn't go to the seminary. He joined the Hells Angels. And then I was their last hope, fourth boy. And then I got saved. So my mom was awfully disappointed. And she said to me, she said, oh, Skip, I always wished that you would become a priest. She became a philosopher. A lot of question marks going on with Rick after that. Bob, the third born, didn't go to the seminary. He joined the Hells Angels. And then I was their last hope,

0: of God. We're a nation of priests. You've got your desire. She wasn't all that excited about my answer.
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0: Chapter 31, I want to just dedicate the next couple of verses to my artist friends, just to show you that art does have a place. Verse 31, verse 1, the Lord spoke to Moses saying, "See, I have called by name Bezalel, the son of Uri, the son of Hur, the tribe of Judah, and I have filled him with the Spirit of God in wisdom, in understanding, in knowledge, and in all manner of workmanship." Bezalel was already a recognized artist. This is God's special empowering upon him. Verse 4, to design artistic works, to work in gold and silver and bronze, the cutting of jewels, for setting and carving wood, and to do work in all manner of workmanship. So his job was art, jewelry, and carpentry. To which you say, okay, but where's his ministry? Answer, that's it. That's it. Art, jewelry, carpentry. God called him to that. I'm bringing this up because we in our age have a very warped and narrow view of ministry. I'm going into ministry, meaning I'm going to seminary, and I'm going to become a scholar and a preacher or a worship leader. You can be a doctor and called into ministry. When I was working in the medical profession in radiology, and I would bring books and I would read and I would share the gospel with people and what I'm learning, And somebody said, do you ever think about going into the ministry? I said, I am in the ministry. I'm talking to you right now. And if I wasn't here, maybe you'd never hear the gospel. So God put me here to talk to you and have this conversation. I am in the ministry. I'm in full-time ministry. Start seeing what you do as the call of God upon your life. And God will empower you to do what he's called you to do in that. I had a friend named Barb who God called her to be a pool player. I mean, she was a pool shark, and she could beat anybody I ever knew. Her style of evangelism was to go into a bar or a pool hall and challenge the best guys in there to a pool game. And if I win, she said, you have to give me an hour of your time to listen to what I want to tell you. They said, deal. And she would always win. And she would always share the gospel and lead some of those other pool sharks to Christ. That's what God called her to do. I love that. Chapter 32 through 40 is the last section that we skim over. This deals with their identity or their identification. The children of Israel have the covenant God made with them renewed. Why renewed? Because they broke it. As soon as Moses was getting the law from the mountain, he hasn't even come down yet to give them the law. They're already breaking it. Now, remember, they said, whatever God says, man, we'll do it. We'll do it. We're all in. Moses isn't even down yet, and they have what I call their uh-oh moment. Moses is away. The children will play. And it's like, uh-oh. Verse 1 of chapter 32, when the people saw that Moses delayed coming down from the mountain, the people gathered together to Aaron and said to him, come, make us gods that shall go before us. As for this Moses, the man who brought us up out of the land of Egypt, we do not know what has become of him. So they broke off their gold earrings and their other jewelry, brought it to Aaron. Verse 4, he received the gold. He made a molded calf. They said then after that, this is your God, O Israel, that brought you out of the land of Egypt.

please remember this. It took one night for God to take Israel out of Egypt. It took 40 years for God to take the Egypt out of Israel. Their culture is so much a part of them, their background, that worldly way of thinking, that they construct an image of a bull that would have reminded them of a god in Egypt called Apis, the god of strength, the bull god, as the symbol of worship. Now, Moses comes down the mountain, comes to Aaron, gets in his grill. Verse 22, Aaron said, "Do not let your anger, the anger of my Lord, become hot." Like, don't get all hot under the collar, Mo. "You know the people, that they are set on evil. For they said to me, 'Make us gods that will go before us.' As for this Moses, the man who brought us out of the land of Egypt, we do not know what has become of him. And I said to them, 'Whoever has any gold, let them break it off.' So," get this part, "they gave it to me, and I cast it into the fire, and this calf came out." Dude, Mo, it was amazing. We just threw this stuff in there, and it was like, poof, instant cow. And it walked out. Seriously, Mo, you had to have been there. It is amazing the lame excuses that people have for stupid behavior. I was given a list of excuses, real excuses that people give police officers when they get pulled over. Just a couple of them. Man ran two red lights. Police pulled him over for running the red lights, going too fast. And the man actually said, "It's a V8, man. You try stopping it." And then he pulled over. Somebody else was pulled over for speeding. And the man said, "I had the speed." He said this to the officer. "I had the speed to get in front of you." What? So he could pull you over? I don't get that. Another one said, "I'm hurrying to the service station because I'm running out of fuel." And the classic is, "I'm late for a funeral." Now, that last excuse, a police officer, a friend of mine, told me about this one, to which the police officer responded, "The next time you go to a funeral, you might be riding in the back of the hearse. You be careful." Question is this, as we're drawing this toward a close, what excuses do you have for not accepting Christ? Because I bet if they were examined, they wouldn't be much different or better, let's say better, than Aaron's excuse to Moses. Now, I'm going to take you to chapter 33 and 34 real quickly. Moses has a personal encounter with God. This is right before they start obeying the Lord. This is sort of the renewal of the covenant. After that uh-oh moment, chapter 33, verse 11, the Lord spoke face to face to Moses as a man speaks to his friend, one of my all-time favorite verses in the Bible. Verse 18 is a highlight. Moses said to him, "Lord, please show me your glory." And then he said, "I will make all my goodness pass before you, and I will proclaim the name of the Lord before you, and I will be gracious to whom I will be gracious, and I will have compassion on whom I will have compassion." But he said, "You cannot see my face, for no one can see my face and live." So God takes Moses, puts him in a cleft of a rock, hides him, and God says, "I'm going to pass by and you will see my back. That is the back of my glory when I take my hand away, but my face shall not be seen." This is where the concept of the afterglow comes from. God basically says, "You can't see my face, but I'm going to pass by and you're going to look and just see the afterglow. You're going to see me pass by." Moses says, "I want to see your glory." Now, if I'm there, I'm thinking, Mo, dude, when are you going to be satisfied? I mean, you've seen miracle after miracle after supernatural manifestation, et cetera, et cetera. That would be enough for most people. Let's say you've heard the voice of God. God meets with you privately in your tent. You've seen a Red Sea open up. You've seen water out of a rock. You've seen manna out of the sky. That'd be enough. But it's not enough for Moses. He wants to see the Lord's face. And I contend that no matter how well informed you are religiously, spiritually, you're not going to be satisfied until you see the Lord face to face. Which means all of our worship experiences on this earth, as good as they might

0: be, were never meant to satisfy you, but meant to whet your appetite for that full, unveiled, face-to-face, transformative moment when you're in the presence of God. Chapter 35 through 40 is take two. Israel starts obeying the Lord. They bring supplies. They build the tabernacle. Chapter 40, down to verse 34. Then the cloud covered the tabernacle of meeting, and the glory of the Lord filled the tabernacle. And Moses was not able to enter the tabernacle of meeting because the cloud rested above it. And the glory of the Lord filled the tabernacle. Whenever the cloud was taken up from the tabernacle, the children of Israel would go onward in their journeys. If the cloud was not taken up, they did not journey until the day that it was taken up. For the cloud of the Lord was above the tabernacle by day, and fire was over it by night, in the sight of all the house of Israel throughout all of their journeys. So we close at the appropriate place of the house of worship becoming the center of their community. God was at the center of the layout, of the mapping of their tents in the wilderness. It was at the center of the nation. Why? They were to be a God-centered people. So the book opens with the brickyards of Egypt. The book closes in the presence of God before Mount Sinai. That's the message of Exodus to us. God wants to redeem you from bondage and be at the center of your life, camping out with you, tabernacling with you. John 1:1, the word became flesh and literally tabernacled among us, and we beheld his glory. I have a question I want to ask you as we pray. Everyone in this room has had a Genesis. I know that because I'm looking at you right here. You had a beginning. You're alive. You've had a Genesis. But not everybody in this room has had an Exodus. Not everybody has been delivered from the bondage of a past life, of a life of sin, of wandering away from God, and they're not walking in present redemption. God wants to change that tonight. He wants to rescue you. He wants to deliver you, break the shackles of the bondage that you've been struggling with. And he does that by knocking. Knocking, he said, "Behold, I stand at the door and I knock. If you'll open the door, I'll come in." But guess what? You have to open the door.
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2: 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I'm Bob Shaw. 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

0: 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Chapel store, books, Bibles, and gifts that inspire. Paul says his old life no longer gets to call the shots because, well, Christ now lives in him. And Pastor Brian explains what that looks like in everyday life. Coming up on Back to Basics.
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0: Here's your news on K-Wave. Recent polls suggest a tight U.S. Senate race in Texas between Republican Attorney General Ken Paxton and Democrat James Tallarico. Two polls put Tallarico slightly ahead, 47% to 45% in a Marist survey and 50 to 47% in a University of Texas, Texas Politics Project poll. A third poll from Qantas Insights gives Paxton a half-point lead. The UT poll also found stronger party support for Tallarico. 98% of Democrats backed him, compared with 92% of Republicans backing Paxton. Paxton's scandals could be a factor. The Texas House impeached him in 2023 on bribery and corruption charges, but the state Senate acquitted him. And Southland residents are being urged to prepare for possible power shutoffs and outages as a Santa Ana wind event approaches. Gusts of 50 to 70 miles an hour are expected today and Friday in the mountain areas, with gusty winds across many valleys and coastal communities too. Red flag parking restrictions are in place, with parking prohibited in high fire hazard zones to ensure emergency vehicles can get through in the event of a wildfire. That's the news, and you're up to date. K-Wave weather, yeah, hot, dry Santa Ana winds will raise fire dangers across Southern California through Saturday. The strongest winds are expected this afternoon into Friday. A red flag warning covers parts of LA and Ventura counties from now through 8 p.m. Saturday, including the Santa Monica and San Gabriel Mountains, the I-5 corridor, and Antelope Valley foothills. Today's highs will reach about 89 in LA and Orange counties, 92 in the valleys and Inland Empire, and 88 at the beaches. A heat advisory continues through Saturday night. Right now, 60 in Costa Mesa, 55 at Aliso Beach, 58 in Southgate, and 61 at K-Wave. 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
1: Being a Christian is not about living meticulously according to a list of rules. It's about loving the one who loved us, which compels us to live to want to please him above all else. You see, the Christian life is based on the foundation of love.
0: Today on Back to Basics, Pastor Brian continues his study in the book of Galatians. Join us as Pastor Brian concludes his teaching on Galatians chapter 2, verse 20, in a message titled, Crucified with Christ. And now, here's Pastor Brian.
1: I had to be born again. And once that became clear to me, everything made sense at that moment. That's it. And so I went from being a religious person in a sense to having this radical revolutionary thing happen where my life just changed. Prior to that, I was religious on Sunday because that was the church day. But I struggled all through the week with the parties and, you know, all keep going back into that stuff. And I could never make my way out of it. But you see, this is what Christianity is. It's God coming and living in us. Paul said to the Colossians in chapter 1, verse 27, he said, it's Christ in you. That's the hope of glory. And that's what Paul is saying here. I have been crucified with Christ. It is no longer I who live. It's not about me living up to the law. No, what's happened is I'm dead to all of that. And now Christ is living in me. And the life which I now live in the flesh, I live by faith in the Son of God. So this is the Christian life. The life that I now live in the flesh, that's where we live. Of course, we come to Jesus and we're still here. We're still in our natural bodies. We've been born again. We have a new nature, but we still have that old nature that there's a conflict there. Paul will address that later in the epistle. But how do we live now? He says, we live by faith in the Son of God. That's how we live. The life that I now live in the flesh, I live by faith in the Son of God. Now, again, I just want to keep reminding you of the context. The Galatians knew this. They accepted it. They understood it. They rejoiced in it. It was wonderful. The false teachers come along and said, oh, no, that's not right. That's not good. Here, you got to do this. You need these laws. There's Moses, and there's all of these different rituals and things, and, you know, there's circumcision and all this, and you've got to have this. And the Galatians foolishly bought into it. Paul says, no, this is how you live the Christian life. The life that I live in the flesh, I live by faith in the Son of God. So what does that look like? Three things. Number one, I live by faith in what Christ has done. You see, that's what we do. We live by faith in what Christ has done. What did Christ do? Well, number one, Christ lived the perfect life, which I have not done. He lived the perfect life. He died because I didn't live the perfect life. So he died for me, and he rose from the dead, and he sent his Spirit, who now has made me spiritually alive so I can live the way he wants me to live. So I live by faith in that. I live by faith in what Christ has done. And you see, faith is the key in all of this. And faith means that you believe this. You personally believe this. You believe that Christ died for you. You believe that Christ paid the penalty for your sin. You believe that he lived the life you couldn't live, and he died the death that you had to die. And as you believe that, then his Spirit comes and lives in you.

Christ in me. That's what he said. And so we live, first of all, by faith in what he's done. But secondly, we live by faith in what he is doing. Because this Christ that we believe in, this Son of God, he's the living Son of God, and he's doing things right now. And we live by faith in what he's doing. And again, you see the nature of this in comparison. What we're talking about here is a living relationship with a person. And the contrast here is between subjection to a system or a relationship with a person. These are the two things. And that's the difference between religion and the gospel. All religion is subjection to a system, some system, an impersonal system. The gospel is a loving relationship with a person. So they had, the Galatians had a loving relationship with a person, but they were trading that in for subjection to a religious system. That's why Paul says, you foolish Galatians, who deceived you? Who cast a spell on you that you would do something like this, that you would, like God said to the prophet Jeremiah to Israel, he said, you know, how is it that you have forsaken me, the fountain of living water, and you've carved out for yourself cisterns that they're broken and they can't hold water? That's the same idea. And so we live by faith in the Son of God, by faith in what he's presently doing. What is he doing? Well, he lives in me and he gives me power to live for him. You see, all of this is very supernatural. This is, you know, we're not talking just like, you know, something that we can conjure up, something that we can work up as human beings, a system that we can say, okay, well, here it is. Just follow these five steps and everything will get better. We're talking about an encounter. We're talking about real power through the living Christ who's in us. You see, it's... I'm just trying to get this point. It's not going to church. We come to church to be built up in our most holy faith and to be an encouragement and a blessing to others and all of those kinds of things. But, you know, the thinking for so many people is you go to church to win favor with God. That'll hopefully one day it'll all balance out and you'll end up being in heaven. But no, that's not it. God is doing something. Paul says we live by faith that he lives in me and he gives me power. We live by faith in that he gives us understanding so that we can know his word and we can know his will. And so when you have a living faith in Jesus, when you come to that place of recognizing him as the living Savior and you receive him into your life, you have a living faith. And this book, the Bible, suddenly this thing comes alive to you. Suddenly you find that this book is talking to you. This book is speaking to you. This book is penetrating to the depths of your heart. And it's renewing your mind and it's giving you insight and understanding to things that you never even knew before at all. The Spirit of God is at work in that way. And then God gives us wisdom to apply his word. You see, this is the Son of God. This is what he does. He shows us the application of his word in our lives. And then he supplies us with strength to obey his word. You know, I was talking to a person recently, and they came in to talk about some issues in their life, some family issues and so forth. And they were talking about how in the beginning of these issues, lawsuits and things like that, one of them was saying, you know, that at that point they were just, you know, they were going through the motions, going to church, you know, kind of, yeah, I'm a Christian, but no transformation, no change, no real difference in their life. They're just kind of trudging along, attending church. But then these circumstances arose, which kind of, you know, served to force them in a direction to really start to take this thing of faith in Jesus more seriously. And then they just went on to say how their life is just completely transformed. So this trial,

it's been very, very unpleasant for them. There's two sides to it. There's the unpleasant component, but then there's the other side where it was used by God to drive them to seek Jesus. And now there's this wonderful transformation, this wonderful fruit that's happening. Because that's what happens. Living by faith in the Son of God, he is doing things in our life. But then I want you to see, thirdly, first of all, faith in what he's done. Secondly, faith in what he's doing. But thirdly, faith in who he is. See, Paul says, the life that I live in the flesh, I live by faith in the Son of God, in who he is. Who is the Son of God? Well, of course, we're talking about Jesus. But what does the Son of God mean? You know, some people mistakenly think that the Son of God means that, you know, he's kind of like God, but he's lower than God because he's God's son. Because we sort of think of that just from our understanding. You know, we think of Father greater than the Son. But in the biblical picture, the Son of God is really, it's a claim to equality with God. And you could even just change the words around, and maybe it'll be even easier to comprehend it. If you refer to Jesus as God the Son, then it clears it all up because you recognize he is God. So Paul says he lives by faith in the Son of God, meaning he lives by faith in the one who created all things, the one who has all wisdom and might and power and all of those things, the one who came to dwell among us. That's who his faith is in. His faith is in God, the living God. We sang, Hail Incarnate Deity. Pleased as man with men to dwell, Jesus our Emmanuel. That's God with us. So he says, I live by the life that I now live in the flesh. I live by faith in the Son of God. His faith is in the living God. But then he says, the living God who loved me. And this great and awesome God, this living God, this creator of everything, this God who knows all things, and this God who has all power, and this God who is everywhere present, and this God who is so holy that no person could ever come into his presence without him making a way for that to happen, without us being consumed. This is the one who loves us. You know, I was thinking about this because this is really an expression of God's grace. Because if you think about yourself, if you think about who you were and where you were, perhaps, and what you were doing, it doesn't really make any sense that God loved you. When I think about my complete disregard for God, when I think about my total indifference to anything that had anything to do with him, when I think even about the occasions when I used his name in vain, or when I mocked people who believed in him, or, you know, those kinds of things, when I think about that, I would not have even imagined that at that time God was loving me. If I just looked at it purely from the way I see things, I would think that, well, God, no, God doesn't love me. He shouldn't love me. I'm a rebel against him. But the truth is, remember who's writing this, Paul. Paul, the guy who was dead set on destroying the Christian church, Paul, who was going from place to place harassing and persecuting and arresting and prosecuting Christians, Paul says, the Son of God loved me, even though he knew where I was. Again, in the prophets, Jeremiah, Ezekiel, God talks about Israel, and he says, he's reminding them of their past. He had taken them and exalted them to a glorious position, and they had walked away from that. But he's reminding them, you know, when I found you, you were like an aborted child that had been thrown to the side of the road. And they're wallowing in all of the filth and the blood and everything else. And God says, and I came and I had compassion on you, and I took you and I washed you and cleansed you and clothed you and blessed you. And, you know, that's exactly what it was like with all of us too, because the Son of God loved us, and he looked upon us with grace and mercy. And then Paul says, he gave himself for me.

See, this is who he's talking about. He lives by faith in the Son of God who loved me. God loves you. How much does he love you? Well, he gave himself for us. He gave himself a sacrifice. That's how much he loves us. And as Jesus would remind us himself, greater love has no one than this, than to lay down one's life for his friends. And that's what he did. He laid down his life for us. He sacrificed for us. So all of this brings us to this point. And this is what Paul is saying. Being a Christian is not about living meticulously according to a list of rules. It's about loving the one who loved us, which compels us to live to want to please him above all else. You see, the Christian life is based on the foundation of love. And there's no law, never has been any law, that could command the devotion of anybody in any way compared to how love commands that devotion. You see, love is the greatest thing. That's why St. Augustine, when asked the question about, you know, sort of how do you live the Christian life or what do you do in living the Christian life, he summed it up like this. He said, this is it. Love God and do what you please. Wow, what? Love God and do what you please? Think about it. If you love God, what you please to do will be those things that please him. Right? That's what love does. Love wants to please. You see, the problem is, it's always been this problem. It was the problem in Galatia. The people think that if you don't keep people under laws, they're going to go wild. They're going to go crazy. They're going to go sin. God knows that laws don't prevent that. The whole history of Israel proves that. They had the law. Never prevented them from sinning. And again, in Romans 6 and 7, Paul tells them that we are so twisted in our sinful nature, not only does the law not prevent us from sinning, it actually provokes us to sin. Because when my sinful nature sees a law, my sinful nature says, I'm going to revolt against that. That law incites rebellion in me. Or a law that tells me not to do something, my flesh can take it and go, oh, I'm not supposed to do that. Ooh, I want to try that. That's how twisted we are by nature. When I was younger, I was pretty much always a rebel. And, you know, I would often do things just because I was told not to do them. So if I saw a no trespassing sign, you could be sure where I was going to go. I was going to go right over there and just cross that border that I wasn't supposed to cross. If I was told not to do something, well, you could pretty much be sure that that's what I was going to do. That's human nature. So God knows that the law is law. The laws, whatever they might be, these are not the thing that's going to bring us to where God wants us to be. No, love is the thing. And so Jesus comes and he loves us. And he shows us this love that is so deep, that is so amazing. And Paul would say in another place, he said, you see, it's the love of Christ that compels me. I do what I do. I live the way I live because of the love of Christ. He's not, at this point, he's not talking about his love for Christ. He's talking about Christ's love for him. When I realize how much Christ loves me, what else can I do except love him in return? What else can I do than seek to please him? And you see, this is the new covenant. This is the motivating factor. And when this

0: is the thing that's underlying everything. But this is a thing that is motivating us. It changes the whole dynamic. It changes the whole atmosphere. You know, you've heard this before. It's, you know, people say this in the current sort of cultural conversation. People have written books and made these kinds of claims. You know, religion ruins everything. You know, they're more right than you might think. Sometimes we hear that and we get offended. Wait, what do they mean, religion? No, religion is good. No, you know what? Religion isn't good, generally. Because you know what religion is? It's sinful men trying to live according to rules that they can't live up to. And they either recognize that they fall short, so they live in constant guilt and condemnation and so forth about it, or they think that they have attained it, and then they live self-righteously, and then they oppress everybody else who doesn't live up to the standard that they want to live up to. They're right. Religion does ruin stuff. But here's the key. We're not talking about religion here. We're talking about a relationship. Remember the contrast: subjection to a system or relationship with a person, a loving relationship with a person. Isaac Watts, the great hymn writer, he put it this way, and I want to close with this. In that great hymn, "When I Survey the Wondrous Cross, on which the Prince of Glory died, my richest gain I count but loss, and pour contempt on all my pride." And then there's a line there where he says this: "Were the whole realm of nature mine, that were a present far too small, love so amazing, so divine, demands my soul, my life, my all. Love God and do as you please."
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0: When I realize this love of God that's so amazing, this love of God that is, it's almost incomprehensible, this love that God has for me, when I realize this, and as I experience this, this love that is so amazing, so divine, what is my response? It demands my soul. It demands my life. It demands my all. How can I resist this kind of love? That's the relationship that God has made with us through Christ. That's the relationship that the Galatians early on enjoyed. That's the relationship that they moved away from for subjection to a system. And this is the relationship Paul is calling them back to by reminding them that this is what Christianity really is. I have been crucified with Christ. The law, keep it out of the picture, has nothing to do with this. No, Christ is living in me. And the life that I'm living now, it's by active faith, trusting in the Son of God who has done for me, who is doing for me, and ultimately who loves me. And let that love of Jesus fill your heart. And let that love of Jesus for you be the motivating factor. Because, you know, it's true, right? When you love somebody, what do you want to do? You want to please them. You want to please them. You want to do the thing that will bless them. And that's how God wants it to be between us and Him.

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1: 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I'm Bob Shaw. 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And you can also watch as we stream live on Facebook and YouTube. And if you missed any, you can watch archived episodes on YouTube and Facebook. 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All right, Pastor Chuck comes to the point where creation is complete, the heavens, the earth, and everything in them. Genesis 2, verse 1 closes the work of creation before the day of rest begins. 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
2: If you want to keep a young mindset, a limber mind, you got to keep stretching it. Hi, I'm Chuck Swindoll. Your mind is not old unless you let it get that way. So, again, keep stretching it. You say, how do I do that? Well, let's start with the television. Read more books, watch less TV. Do more that involves you actively and do less that entertains you passively. When you're with other people, why don't you talk about ideas and events more than people? That'll also help. I know the body can get tired, but the brain never does. Keep stretching.
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0: Welcome to The Word for Today, featuring the Bible teaching ministry of Pastor Chuck Smith, founder of the Calvary Chapel Movement. This radio program is a chapter-by-chapter, verse-by-verse study through the entire Bible. And on today's edition of The Word for Today, Pastor Chuck continues his message, The Triunity of God, as we pick up in Genesis chapter 2, verse 1. And now, with today's study, here's Pastor Chuck.
1: Thus were the heavens and the earth were finished, and all the host of them. And on the seventh day, God ended his work which he had made, and he rested on the seventh day from all his work which he had made. And God blessed the seventh day and sanctified it, because that in it he had rested from all his work which God created and made. So we find the creation of the earth in chapter 1, the placing of man upon the earth, and then the declaration that on the seventh day God rested. Not that he was tired because of all of the energy that had been expended in the creating of the earth, because God is omnipotent. That means he can't get tired. But he had finished his work, and so he just rested from his work. In other words, there's nothing more to create. It's all been created. If God really took the day off and just kicked back and did nothing, the earth would go to pieces. Because the Bible says not only were all things created by him, but by him all things are held together. And so God rested from his creative works. All that had been created, all that is to be created, was created in that span.

Nothing new is now being created. We're now in sort of a closed-in system. Nothing new is being created. There has been, since that day, a gradual deterioration of everything. The second law of thermodynamics. Everything is now gradually wearing down and slowing down and in the process of decay. Sir Jean said that the universe is like a giant clock that was wound up and is slowly running down. And so God ceased from his creative forces and from the creation of anything new. Now, God rested and from creation, so he sanctified or set apart that seventh day as a day of rest. And God established with Israel a covenant that they should keep that Sabbath day through all their generations. Someone said, well, when did the church start worshiping on Sunday? And those of the church who still enjoy worshiping on Saturday try to blame Constantine for the change to Sunday worship. But there are indications, even in the book of Acts, that they were gathering together on the first day of the week to break bread. Also, in the letter to the Corinthians, Paul talks about when they gather together on the first day of the week to bring their offerings in so that there would be no collections taken while he was there. Tertullian, one of the early church fathers who antedates Constantine and the whole development under Constantine, said that there were many Christians in that day who felt that the only day really in which they should take communion was the first day of the week, because that was the day that marked the resurrection of Jesus Christ. Now, it is interesting that the number of Jesus in a numeric sense is the number 8, which is the number of new beginning. 7 is the number of completeness. 6 is the number of man, imperfection. But when you've hit the full cycle of 7, you have 7 notes to the scale, 7 basic colors. 7 is a 7 days in the week, and it's a number that is speaks and has a connotation of completeness in a biblical sense. So when you have finished the 7, you start a new cycle. Number 8 then is the number of new beginning. It's starting over anew. So that in numeric structures and all, the number of Jesus is 8. And all of the names for Jesus in Greek are divisible by 8. The number of new beginning. And so it seemed like the early church met, many of them, on the first day of the week, which would be the 8th day, the day that is the number for Christ. But there really shouldn't be any hang-up on it, because Paul said in Romans 14, one man esteems one day above another, another man esteems every day alike. Let every man be fully persuaded in his own mind. In Colossians chapter 2, he said, don't let any man judge you in respect to holy days, new moons, Sabbath days, which are all a shadow of things to come, for the substance is of Christ. In other words, the Sabbath days were just a shadow of things to come. They aren't the substance. A shadow is not substance. Substance creates a shadow. The substance is Jesus. The shadow that Jesus cast on the Old Testament was the Sabbath day, the day of rest. So that Jesus has become our Sabbath as Christians. He is our rest. We have ceased from our labors. We enter into his rest. And so Christ is our Sabbath. He is our rest. And the Sabbath days of the Old Testament were all looking forward to Jesus Christ, who would bring rest. No longer is there a righteousness of works or of the law, but the righteousness now is by faith resting in Jesus Christ.

And the one mark about those people who make such a big deal over a particular day to worship is they really don't have any rest. They're still seeking to achieve a righteousness before God by keeping the law. And they have not entered into the substance, into Christ, and into that rest that is in Jesus Christ. The Sabbath law was given, according to Exodus chapter 22, to the nation Israel and to those who would proselytize into the nation, becoming Jews as a proselyte. Then they were forced to keep the Sabbath day, or to the strangers that were in Israel. They also were forced to keep the Sabbath day. But the Sabbath day was never a regulation that was laid upon the Gentile church. In fact, in the book of Acts, when certain brethren came to the Gentile church of Antioch and began to trouble the brethren, saying that you cannot be saved except you keep the law of Moses and be circumcised, Paul and Barnabas came down to the church in Jerusalem in order to settle the issue once and for all. Peter testified of his call unto the Gentiles by God and of that initial work of the Holy Spirit when he went to them. But then Peter suggested that we not put on them a yoke of bondage, referring to the law, that neither we nor our fathers were able to keep. Paul and Barnabas testified of the marvelous work of the Holy Spirit among the Gentiles throughout the world where they were not keeping the law. And finally, James said, well, I suggest that we not put on them any greater burden than to write to them and give them Christian greetings and tell them to keep themselves from things that are strangled, from fornication, and if they do this, they do well. And so they wrote the letter to the church at Antioch saying, greetings unto you, and we just suggest that you keep yourselves from idols, from things strangled and from fornication. And if you do this, you do well. The Lord be with you and bless you. But there was never any reference to the Gentile church of the Sabbath day or any of the rest of the law and the ordinances. Now, even that business of keeping yourself from things strangled and things offered to idols, Paul even modified that when he wrote to the Corinthians. He said, now when you are buying your meat in the butcher shop, don't ask him if it's been offered to an idol. Just buy it and go home and eat it. Give God thanks for it. For all things are to be received with thanksgiving. And if you don't ask, then you'll have no problems. But if you ask him, was this offered to us as a sacrifice to an idol? And he says, yes. And he says, then you're liable to have a hang up with your conscience when you eat it. So for conscience sake, just don't ask any questions. When you're invited out to eat at somebody's house, don't say, was this meat offered to an idol? He said, just eat what's set before you, asking no questions. That is for your conscience sake. For we know that all things are to be received with thanksgiving. There's nothing unclean in itself. So Paul had a glorious liberty in Christ Jesus. And he said, happy is the man whose heart condemneth him not in the things that he alloweth. So I imagine Paul ate pork chops and had great freedom in these things, though he was a Pharisee of the Pharisees at one time. So God, having rested, established sanctity in Christ Jesus. And he said, happy is the man whose heart condemneth him not in the things that he alloweth. So I imagine Paul ate pork chops

work, and the seventh day you're to rest, a day unto the Lord. Now, it would be extremely healthy for all of us if we would take one day a week off and just kick back and do nothing. The Sabbath was made for man because man needs one day off out of seven. The reason why we have so much mental strain, the reason why we have so many heart attacks and all, is because people haven't been following God's law of the seventh day. We keep going all the time. We don't stop to take a day off. And my wife says, yeah, you don't. And I've been telling you to do it. But it would be healthy. It wouldn't make you any more spiritual. It'd just be good for you. You'd live longer if that's your goal. So now as we enter into verse 4, we are going to enter in now to a sort of a recapitulation of certain aspects of creation as we now amplify some of the aspects of creation. As we enter into this next section, beginning with verse 4, we're going to find that God is not referred to as just Elohim, as in chapter 1, but now he is Jehovah or Yahweh Elohim. Because now we are going to see God relating to man. And whenever God begins to relate to man, he relates to man through this marvelous name of Yahweh or Jehovah. As God seeks to become to man what man needs. And it is because of this now being a amplification of the creation of man and all, there are some people who see it as a second account and see it foolishly as contradictory to the first account. And they call the first chapter the Elohistic, and then they call this the Jehovistic, and then we get into a further account they call the priestly, and so you have the JEP theories of whether or not it was the Jehovistic or the Elohistic or the priestly writings, and they get things so confused that we're going to leave them with their confusion and just go on and study what God has to say. Now, these are the generations of the heavens and of the earth when they were created in the day that the Lord God made the earth and the heavens. So now the Lord God, and whenever you find Lord in all capital letters, as it is in this case, that means that it is that name for God that the Jews revered so highly, revered so highly, that they would not pronounce it. They would not write the vowels, but only the consonants in the manuscripts. J-H-V-H. Try and pronounce that. You can't. You know, it's impronounceable. So we don't know what vowels were there. So the general consensus of opinion is that the name was to be pronounced Yahweh. But somewhere along the line, the pronunciation of Jehovah came along, or Yehovah, and it has become more popular. But Yahweh is probably the correct pronunciation, though we do not know for sure. But it is the name by which God has sought to relate to man, as it is the name that speaks of God's desire to become to you all that you may need. So whenever you find this all capitals, L-O-R-D, it stands for that name of God. You will also find capital L, small O-R-D, and that means that it's the translation of the Hebrew Adonai, which means Lord as a title. But the all capitals means that it's a translation of the Yahweh, Lord,
as a name.

name of God, the Yahweh. So here is the first use of it in the Bible, in the day that the Lord God made the earth and the heavens. And every plant of the field before it was in the earth, and every herb of the field before it grew. For the Lord God had not caused it to rain upon the earth, and there was not a man to till the ground. But there went up a mist from the earth and watered the whole face of the ground. Now it would seem that there was not a rain until the time of Noah. Prior to that, in the evening, a mist would arise out of the ground, and the earth would be watered with this dew or with this mist. Now, it is interesting that even though there was not rain, there were rivers. Four rivers that proceeded out from the Garden of Eden. How could you have rivers without rain? Creates an interesting problem that you can speculate on. But it is very possible that there were subterranean caverns with tremendous volcanic heat and forces, and water coming in from the sea through the subterranean caverns into this steam generator, so to speak, the volcano, the steam going up and, of course, then condensing and flowing as water. And you could have a water supply that way. You could have had, at that point, a lot of subterranean water. And, of course, with this tremendous moisture blanket around the atmosphere, it could have provided a humidity. And, of course, at night, the mist going up, the earth was watered by this way prior to the flood. And the Lord God formed man of the dust of the ground, and he breathed into his nostrils the breath of life, and man became a living soul. And so we are told that God in chapter 1 said, let us make man in our image after our likeness. And God formed man out of the dust of the ground, and he breathed into man's nostrils, and man became a living soul. Created in the likeness of God, with the ability to worship God and the ability to fellowship with God. And the Lord God planted a garden eastward in Eden. So eastward would have been east of where he had created Adam. There is no way to really know directions. We don't know where the Garden of Eden was. There is no way of finding out where the Garden of Eden was, because since that time, there have been several cataclysmic changes of the earth's geography, which have changed the courses of rivers and mountains and the whole thing. There's a very interesting book by Emanuel Velikovsky entitled Earth in Upheaval, in which he shows that the Himalayas and the Andes have both been formed in actually very recent years. There are indications at Lake Titicaca that there were civilizations around the lake when the lake was at a much lower altitude, down about 7,000 feet or so. But in the last 5,000 years, there's been a thrust upwards of the Andes, and thus the lake now being at around a 10,000 foot elevation. But the book is quite interesting and quite challenging mentally, but all it is basically declaring is that there have been many changes of the earth's surface during the time of man's history. The flood, no doubt, altered the whole geographical

0: whole face of the earth.
1: Gather the kids. 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The story of Noah, little hearts learning big truths from God's word. Now, here's Pastor Chuck.
0: May the Lord enrich you in all good things in Christ Jesus. May he fill you with the knowledge of his love and his grace. And may you walk in fellowship with him. And may the Lord continue his work in your life as he draws you unto himself, as he cleanses you through his word, as he fits you and prepares you for that work that he would have you to do in touching the needy world around you. God bless you, and God strengthen you, and keep you ever in his love and in his will. In Jesus' name.
2: 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That's right here on the next edition of The Word for Today.

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1: 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Love doesn't insist on winning every argument or getting its own way. John Corson explains why Paul's words in 1 Corinthians, that's a new book, right? Corinthians 13, verses 4 to 8, challenge the way we handle everyday relationship. Coming up on Searchlight, hang on.
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7: There's your news on K-Wave. 11 girls from Commerce High School in Washington State forfeited a cross-country race Tuesday after learning they would compete against an athlete who had raced on the boys' team earlier this season. Video showed the girls walking off the course as the race began. Two later sat down and embraced. According to athletic.net race records, the athlete placed 76th in a boys' junior varsity race before switching to girls' competition, later finishing first in a varsity meet and second at another invitational on the girls' side. Washington's High School Sports Association allows students to compete according to their gender identity. Oh boy. The Commerce School District said it follows state law and association rules while protecting student privacy. And the Trump administration is asking California election officials to provide proof of citizenship for voters flagged as possible non-citizens before they're permitted to cast a ballot in next month's election. L.A. County Registrar Dean Logan said he's consulting with the California Secretary of State and State Attorney General's office to determine the next appropriate steps. That's the news, and you're up to date. K-Wave weather, Santa Ana winds coming in, raising fire danger across Southern California through Saturday. The strongest winds are expected this afternoon into Friday. A red flag warning going into L.A. and Ventura counties now through 8 p.m., Saturday, including the Santa Monica and San Gabriel Mountains, the I-5 corridor, and Antelope Valley foothills. Here again, 89 today in L.A. and Orange counties, 92 in the valleys and Inland Empire, 88 at the beaches. Heat advisory in effect through Saturday evening. Right now, 60 in La Habra, 59 in Huntington Beach, 67 in Wildomar, and 70 at K-Wave. 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

0: A Survey Through Scripture with Pastor John Corson. It is our desire to bring you a systematic study of the entire Bible, chapter by chapter, book by book. Here on Searchlight, we have spent several studies on 1 Corinthians chapter 13. But today, we are going to begin an additional study on this same chapter. Why are we doing this? We are focusing on this chapter because 1 Corinthians chapter 13 is the definitive chapter on love. And Jesus said that love is the key. So we really want to understand this subject of godly love. We want to understand it in our mind, know it in our heart, and live it in our lives. Let's now join Pastor John as we continue our study on love.
1: We're going to go back a chapter to 1 Corinthians 13. So if you would turn there at this time. Now, we've been camping on thinking through, studying about the subject that 1 Corinthians 13 presents to me and you. 1 Corinthians 13, for several weeks now, for a number of studies, we've been pondering this thing called agape. Agape is the Greek word, as we have seen, for that perfect, unconditional love. Agape. It's a subject that I think we can't really spend too much time thinking about or praying in. For you see, Jesus told us in John chapter 13 that all men would know that we are his disciples by the garment of agape, that is, by our love one for another. That's the clothing that causes people to recognize that we are believers, not bumper stickers on our cars, not little fish in our lapels. But what really identifies you as a disciple is your love, agape. And not only does the world know that we are his disciples by our love one for another, but in John chapter 17, in that great high priestly prayer, Jesus prayed and said, "Father, let them be one, that they may be perfect in unity, and that the world may know that thou hast sent me." Lord, let them be united. Let them be loving, that the world may know that you have truly sent me. So, gang, not only does the world know that we're his disciples by our love for each other, but when we love each other, the world then will know that Jesus was truly sent by the Father. It's the singular convincing proof to the world of the reality of the Father sending his Son to save humanity. The garment of agape. How will they know that you are really a disciple of Jesus? Hey, one mark, the mark of agape. That is the key. And really, I know that you know these things. I know that. But I can't help but relate to Peter, the apostle. At the end of Peter's life, he wrote to the brothers and sisters, and I'll read to you what he said to them. His last letter, he says, "Wherefore, I will not be negligent to put you always in remembrance of these things, though you know them, until you are established in this present truth. Yea, I think it meet, as long as I am in this tabernacle or body, to stir you up by putting you in remembrance." 2 Peter chapter 1. Peter says, quite frankly, "I know you know these things, but it's important for me to keep reminding you until you are established in it." Not just know about it, but are really established in it. And that really is my heart as it relates to this thing called agape. Lord, help us not just to know about it intellectually or even theologically, but establish us in it. May it be reality. That people might know that we are your disciples, more importantly, as

You prayed, Jesus, that the world might know that the Father did send you when they see the way that we love. Agape. Now, 1 Corinthians chapter 13 describes this agape. This unconditional, this giving kind of love, unlike anything the world can experience in their own energy. Love. But sometimes this most famous passage, this very favorite passage, can become to the believer, to you and me, a very frustrating passage. Because, you see, we say, oh, this is great how it describes love. Yes, I agree that love is long-suffering, verse 4, and is kind, and envies not, and is not vaunted up, and bears all things, verse 7, and believes all things, and hopes all things, and endures all things. Love never fails. Oh, yes, what a beautiful description of love. But here's the problem. I'm so far from this in my own expression. I think it's beautiful. I think it's wonderful. But, oh, it's so far from where I'm at, you see, as a man, as a person. Listen, this morning, in this last study we'll be sharing, probably from this chapter, I want you to see it perhaps in a little different perspective. I want you to see it through some new glasses, that it might be a little clearer to you. I'm going to ask you to keep your mind engaged and your heart open to think this through with me. You see, the Apostle John, he tells us in 1 John chapter 4, verse 16, God is love. Literally, God is agape. God is love. God is love. He is agape. And God loves you. And God loves me. This fountainhead of agape, this essence of love, God, he loves you and he loves me. How much does he love us? I love that bumper sticker, that poster, that t-shirt that has that phrase that's so well known today. I asked God how much he loved me. And he stretched out his arms and said, this much. As you see a picture of Jesus hanging on the cross. Indeed. Romans 5 says, God demonstrated his love for us in that while we were yet sinners, Christ died in place of us. Romans 5, 8. It's true. God loves us so much he died for us. But you know what? It's even more than that. He loves us so much he died for us, but this absolutely blows my mind. Let me finish that verse in John 17 that I read a little bit earlier in the study. Jesus is praying, John 17, 23, Lord, that they may be unified, perfect in unity, that the world may know that you have sent me and, watch this, has loved them, the disciples, the believers, you and me, even as you love me. Wait a minute. Hold on. Jesus is talking to the Father. We get to listen in. And he says, let them love each other that the world may know that you really have sent me and that you love them, the disciples, the believers, as much as you love me. That blows my mind. That God loves me as much as he loves his dear only begotten Son, Jesus Christ. He loves you as much as he loves Jesus. Through the work of Jesus, he adopted you into his family and made you, as Paul says, a joint heir with Jesus Christ.

You say, yeah, but I'm adopted and he's the begotten son. True story. A couple of 8-year-olds were signing up for Little League. They went to the registration table. They talked to the registrar and filled out the forms, and the registrar saw these two boys that were brothers and said, wait a minute, you're both 8. Yep. Your last name, you're the same family. Yep. And you were born April 8th, and you were born April 22nd of the same year? What do you mean? How can this be? And the boys smiled and said, well, one of us was adopted. We're the same age, but one of us was adopted. And the registrar said, well, which one? And they laughed and said, you know, we asked our dad that, but he says that he adopted one of us and loves us both so much he forgot which one he adopted. We don't know. I like that. A wise father said, sons, I love you both so much, I don't know which one of you was adopted. I forgot. We have been adopted. And Jesus tells us, as incredible as this might seem to you and to me, that we are loved by the Father to the same degree that he loves his Son. Whoa, John, hold on. There's got to be a catch. How can God love us that much? How can he love me like he loves Jesus? Jesus was perfect and spotless and sinless and holy. Me? Just the opposite. How can he love me? There's got to be a catch. There is a catch. The catch is the cross. When God, in the form of a man, died for your sin and my sin, he washed away our sin so completely, so thoroughly, that Paul says in 2 Corinthians 5:17 that we now, in Christ, are the righteousness of God. We are as righteous as God because of what Jesus did in washing away my sin on the cross. That's the catch. I am the righteousness of God in Christ Jesus, not because of my spirituality, heaven knows, but because of the work that he did for me on Calvary. So, think with me, stay tuned. How much does God love you? As much as he loves Jesus Christ. You say, well, why would he love me that way? I don't know. I think C.S. Lewis nailed it, though, when he said, God loves us not because we are lovable, nor because we are lovely. God loves us because God is love. Period. He is agape. 1 John 4:16. God loves you because he is love, not because you're being good or you're being worthy. He loves you because that's his nature. Unlike you, unlike me, God is agape. Now, if you're still tracking with me, once I begin to understand this, God is love, he is agape, then I take that concept and place it here in 1 Corinthians 13, and you know what I discover? That this is not just an exhortation to you and me about how we should love, but more importantly, it's a description of God's love for me. He is agape. This is the way, listen, this is the way that God loves you today. Not the guy sitting next to you and then excluding you. No, the way that he loves you, the way that he loves his son Jesus, the way that he loves Billy Graham and D.L. Moody and Augustine, and you too, personally. Check this out, 1 Corinthians 13. If you're still there, look down. If you're not there, turn to 1 Corinthians 13. This is a description of God's love.

0: love for you. He is agape. Verse 4. Love, agape, God is love, suffers long. He suffers long towards me. See, my tendency is to think, man, I've just blown it too much. I've blown it too badly. But wait, God suffers long towards me. Think of God on the cross, Jesus. They were cursing at him. They were spitting on him. They were shaking their fist in his face. And what did he do? He suffered long. He said, Father, forgive them. They don't know what they're doing. How many of you today, this week, cursed God and shook your fist in his face and spat on him and wanted to see him put to death? I doubt any of you went that far. And even if you did, what did Jesus manifest to you and me about the love of God? Forgive them. They don't know what they're doing. God suffers long. He doesn't say, okay, that's it. You've gone too far. You've messed up once too often. He suffers long. And God is kind to me. The next phrase in verse 4. Agape, love, which is God. God is kind. You know, we just got through with Christmas season. And the world is really celebrating this fat guy in the red suit, hoping, desiring, oh, that there would be somebody who would be benevolent and generous and go ho, ho, ho, and give good gifts to people and was just lovable. Oh, would there be somebody like that? I know, we'll make up a myth and we'll call him Santa Claus. But you see, what that is, it's an expression of men's heart saying, I wish there was somebody, and there is the Father. God is kind. In fact, he is so kind, so gentle, so big-hearted, so gift-giving, he makes Santa Claus look like Oscar the Grouch in comparison. Really does. Hey, change your image of the Father if you think of him as being vengeful and angry and mean-spirited. God is kind. Kinder than Santa Claus, because Santa Claus is keeping a list and checking it twice. And he's going to find out who's naughty and nice. And if you've been nice, then maybe you'll get a gift or two or three. But if you're naughty, ooh-hoo. That's not the way the Father works. What does he do? This kind God that we love and serve, it says, now unto him who does exceedingly abundantly above all that we ask or can even think. He does more than you can ask, more than you can even think. He's not saying, what do you want, little boy? What do you want, little girl? Have you been good? He does more than you can ask, more than you have even thought about. That's what he heaps on you because of his kindness. You say, well, John, that may be true for you, but I've been asking for some things that haven't come my way. I've been asking for some stuff that's just not working out. You know what that means? Paul says in Romans that he who spared not his own son, shall he not freely give to us all things? The scripture says the Lord will withhold no good thing to those that love him. So the Father, in giving us his son, will with Jesus give us all good things, hold back no good thing from me and you. Therefore, if I'm not getting something for which I'm asking or wanting, it's because that thing is not good for me. The timing may not be right. The gift may be bad. The Father sees, and so he'll say, no, son, or not now, son. Not because I'm being mean or grouchy, because I want to give you the best thing. He will withhold no good thing from them who love him. Do you love the Lord?
1: Yeah.
0: Then he'll withhold no good thing from you. But then why am I going through this pain, this problem? I don't understand, John.

0: And I'm not asking for so much. It's just this pain, this problem doesn't go away. And if he's kind, how can this be? Perhaps a trip to India might help answer that question. You'll see hundreds of thousands of people in that third world country, India, that are in leprosariums or leper colonies. And you know what? As you look at them, in modern day leprosy, they don't have fingers, they don't have toes or noses. They look terrible. Why? We have now discovered that it's not the disease that eats away their fingers, their toes, their skin, their nose. It's not the disease. In today's form of leprosy, it's not the disease itself, but leprosy, modern-day leprosy, actually deadens the nerve endings in your body. So, if you come down with leprosy, you're walking down the street, you may not know you have leprosy, you step right on a rusty nail, it goes through your foot, you won't feel a thing. And because there's no pain, when you first make contact with that nail, you just put your weight on that nail, you don't feel it there, and consequently, oh, you hurt yourself badly. You go to sleep at night, and the rats come and nibble on your fingers, nibble on your toes, nibble on your nose, you don't feel a thing. You sleep like a baby, and you wake up and you say, what's happened to my fingers? What's happened to my nose? You see, pain is important. It's a good thing. Pain keeps me from being eaten up by the rats of sin and depravity. Pain keeps me from getting nailed by the junk in this world that would do me in. Give me tetanus, lockjaw. That'd be terrible. Is important to pleasure. We say, oh, take this pain away. We are a culture, a generation that wants pain removed in every situation, but pain is an important part of protection and pleasure.
1: That may be a new understanding for many of us. Pain is important for us. It helps us from being eaten by our depravity, and it is a necessary part of God's love. 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We do hope that you can join us again then. 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
5: 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I'm Bob Shaw. Good to have you with us for Come Together Live. 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And leading us this morning, Pastor Bogdan Kipko from Forward Church in Irvine. Good to have you back, Pastor.
6: Good morning, Bob. Thanks for having me. I'm so happy to be here, excited to share God's word with everyone.
5: What you got for us this morning?
6: So today I want to read from 1 Corinthians chapter 1, verse 10. And Paul writes this to the Corinthians Corinthian church. I called this sermon series Good News for Bad Christians. So it's good news for us. So here's

0: So Paul says here, he says, I appeal to you, brothers, by the name of our Lord Jesus Christ, that all of you agree and that there be no divisions among you, but that you may be united in the same mind and in the same judgment. So my big idea today is that conflict is inevitable, but division isn't. So everyone is going to have conflict. That is guaranteed. But you don't need to have division. And this goes with family, marriage, raising children, getting along with church members, whether you're a pastor, a business owner, a stay-at-home mom, an employee, you run any kind of organization, you cannot escape conflict. But the reality is the scripture teaches us that you don't have to experience division. And when the Apostle Paul writes to the Corinthians here, and he says to them that you may be united in the same mind, this word united, it means to be refurbished, or it means to be put in order or proper condition, to be restored. This word actually was used as a surgical term for setting bones and as a metaphor for resetting broken relationships and reconciling factions. So basically, this image also has the image of repairing fishing nets. This is very powerful. Relationships can become torn without becoming disposable. So torn things can be mended. So just like a torn net is not thrown away because it is torn, or a broken bone is set back in place. This is a strong application to marriage, friendship, ministry, teams, church relationships, that you can either be right about something or you can have a relationship. And so I just want to encourage you today that whatever conflict you're facing, yes, you're going to face conflict, but you don't have to face division. Reconciliation, that's what the Lord would have for us. You know, asking people for forgiveness, trying to understand the other person, and really just experiencing unity that is possible through the Holy Spirit. And the Apostle Paul here is equipping the Corinthian church. He's equipping us that, hey, it's not sinful to have a conflict. But what you choose to do with that conflict, that's entirely up to you. So choose unity and choose agreement.
1: Well, I agree. I have no conflict with that, Pastor. So
0: let's go.
1: You know what? Let's talk about this more, because I think there are certain things that are non-negotiable that we shouldn't divide on. But we'll talk about that after. Can you pray us out?
0: Sure. I'd love to. Lord, we come to you in Jesus' name. God, I pray for every person listening. I pray, God, that your Holy Spirit would lead us today, guide us today, God, as we run businesses and pastor churches and take care of families and work at jobs and organizations. God, may your Holy Spirit be over and above us, leading us, God. I pray that we would live in unity and in agreement with those closest to us, God, and that there may be no division among us, God. I pray for the church at large, God. May we be united around the cause of the gospel of Jesus Christ. I pray this in Jesus' name. Amen.
1: Amen. Thank you, Pastor. And one of the things I enjoy about the Facebook and YouTube portion of the program is getting to ask some of the questions that come out of the devotional. So today we're looking at this conflict, and we're live right now. We'll see where that subject takes us as we get into the discussion. And here on K-Wave, our culture has an overabundance of hostility and confrontation, but the Lord would have us show we're Christians by our love. And Pastor Greg Laurie helps us fine-tune our speech to offer loving encouragement rather than opposition. Falls right in line with what the pastor was talking about just now. That's coming up next on A New Beginning.
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4: 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How helpful that is. 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
5: 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Pastor Greg Laurie urges us to extend that grace.

0: to someone else. It may be just what they need at just the right time.
1: There's so much discouragement out there. And I think one of the greatest needs that we have as people is we need to be encouraged. Our words can be a powerful force for good. This is-

who we are, what neighborhood we come from, whether we're famous, infamous, or unknown, we have something someone else wants. We have something someone else needs. We have a smile and a kind word. It's that simple. Well, maybe we don't have a dollar in our pocket, but a moment of kindness may be just what someone needs to get through their difficulty. Today on A New Beginning, Pastor Greg Laurie helps us follow the Bible's plan for the wise use of our word.

break my bones, but words will never hurt me. Actually, that's not really true, is it? You can be very hurt by words. You go back to your childhood, and maybe you remember some words that stayed with you, something said to you by your parents or a teacher. Maybe they told you you would never amount to anything, that you would surely fail, or someone said to you, you're unattractive, or you're overweight, or you'll never amount to anything, and those things somehow stuck with you. Now, turn that around. You might also remember words of encouragement, where someone believed in you. It hopefully was your parents, maybe your grandparents, maybe a teacher, maybe a coach, maybe a pastor. They said something to you that helped you and gave you hope. And it reminds us of the truth of Proverbs 18:21. It says, death and life are in the power of the tongue, and they that love it shall eat the fruit thereof. It's interesting that neuroscience has proven the impact that words can have on us. Two doctors wrote in an article that was titled The Most Dangerous Word in the World. And they wrote, and I quote, if we were to put you in an MRI scanner and take a video of your brain and flash the word no less than 1 second, there would be a sudden release of dozens of stress-producing hormones and neurotransmitters. These chemicals immediately interrupt the normal function of your brain. They impair logic, reason, and communication. The article continues on. Yet positive words such as peace and love, alter the expression of genes, strengthening areas of our frontal lobes, promoting the brain's cognitive functioning. Isn't that interesting? So words really do matter. Proverbs 25:11 says, the right word at the right time is like precious gold set in silver. And I would add to that, the wrong word at the wrong time can be devastating. We've heard these horrible stories of young people taking their lives when they read comments on their social media feeds, on their Instagram posts or whatever they might be, and people mock them or put them down, and this is so wounding, and more than one young person has taken their life. And by the way, if you're a young person, these people don't mean anything. Who cares about these people? Remember the words of God to you, how he loves you, his plan and his purpose for your life. But these words affect people, and words do affect people. More people have died by words than any weapon that man has ever produced. Dedicated to God, our tongue, our words can be a powerful force for good. We should use our words to build up and not tear down. Use your words to build up, not tear down. No one can tame the tongue, verse 8 says. It's a restless, deadly poison. Sometimes it curses those who've been made in the image of God, and sometimes it praises our Lord and Father. You know, a word of encouragement, how wonderful it is. Have you ever been down and had someone write you a letter of encouragement? Maybe it just happened that you opened an envelope and there was a card and someone just said something very thoughtful and kind. Then maybe they wrote it a week ago, but it got to you at the right moment, or they shot you a quick text, or you ran into them and they just said these words. I just wanted to tell you this, how helpful that is.

0: It's like a fresh drink of water on a hot summer day. Proverbs 25:25 says, good news from far away is like cold water to the thirsty. And I think one of the greatest needs that we have as people is we need to be encouraged. There's so much discouragement out there. So many things that bring you down out there, especially if you scroll through social media and have a constant diet of media coming into your life, be it television or other things. It can really bring you down, and we need to encourage one another. When we come to church, we are here to encourage one another. Hebrews 10:24 says, let's spur one another on toward love and good deeds. Don't give up meeting together as some are in the habit of doing, but encouraging one another and so much more as we see the day of the Lord approaching. The problem is some people don't know how to pay a compliment. It's called accomplisalt. Do you know what accomplisalt is? It's when someone is supposedly complimenting you and it's really barbed. Let me give you an example. They show up at your house and you say, wow, you're on time. Which means you're usually late. How about this? You're a really good driver. For a woman. Oh, wait, what? Can't say that. It's complicit. How about this one? You look so good when you wear makeup.
1: What is that?
0: So you look bad most of the time, but you'll look better now when you're painted, right? How about this one? You're so pretty. Why are you still single? Really? You look great for your age. I've heard this one. Recently, I was getting my suit tailored. I would like to say I was taking it in. I wasn't. I was wanting my suit to fit. And so I don't know how I got on the topic. I said, well, I just turned 70. And literally the tailor said, what? I didn't say I'm dead. I said I turned 70. And then he says, wow, you look good for your age. I mean, I think you're around 65 or something. None of this is a compliment, okay? Accomplisalt. I think some people think they have the gift of criticism. This is my gift. It's not a gift. You don't have it.
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3: 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My life completely changed after that. That same moment, I started shaking, crying for no reason. It was a cry of, it's such a weight off my shoulders. I want to thank you so much for what you do, Pastor, and may our Lord continue to bless you.
2: What a great story of how Pastor Greg's teachings from God's Word have made an impact on this man's life. If you have a story to share, call Pastor Greg and let him know. Call 1-866-871-1144. Again, 866-871-1144. Well, we're considering the power of our words today as Pastor Greg continues his series called Walk This Way from the Book of James. Let's continue.
0: We should use our words to praise God. This is one of the reasons God has created you. You're wired to worship. It's the highest use of the tongue. David wrote, thy loving kindness is better than life. My lips shall praise thee. Thus will I bless thee. I'll lift up my hands unto your name.
2: It's the power of our words today as Pastor Greg continues his series called Walk This Way from the Book of James. Let's continue.
0: We should use our words to praise God.

you love your wife. That's all great. When's the last time you told them? Verbally told them, oh, by the way. And you don't even have to preface it with that. But just say, I love you. And maybe tell them why you love them. But it's a good thing to say. Ephesians 5:19 says, be filled with the Spirit, speaking to yourselves in psalms and hymns and spiritual songs, singing and making melody in your heart to the Lord. Hebrews 13:15 tells us to give the sacrifice of praise to God. You know, some people think, well, that's sort of fanatical. I'm not really into lifting my hands in church to God. Oh, really? But you go down to the football game, and when your team scores, you freak out. You're painted. Your face is literally painted in the colors of your team. You probably have their logo on your shirt right now. You know who I'm talking to. You're good with that, but oh, say something about Jesus and express your passion for Christ. That's excessive? No, I don't think so. We should use our tongue and words to preach the gospel. You know, Jesus did not say, go into all the world and be a good example. That's not to say that we should not seek to be a good example. And in fact, when you are a good example, in many ways, it earns you the right to share the gospel. But to the point, Jesus did not say, go into all the world and be a good example. He said, go into all the world and do what? Tell me. Preach the gospel. Now, when we use the word preach, it doesn't mean you have to yell. You can preach quietly. You can preach conversationally. You can preach on a keyboard, through social media, through text, through other means. But the idea is to communicate verbally the gospel. That is how God has chosen to primarily reach non-believers. Hebrews 10:14 says, how can they call on him to save them unless they believe in him? And how can they believe in him if they've never heard about him? And how can they hear about him unless someone tells them? So my job, your job, our job is to tell people about Jesus. That is one of the highest uses of your tongue. One last thing. We should use our words to confess our sins. The Bible says, if we say we have no sin, we deceive ourselves and the truth is not in us. But if we will confess, that's verbally acknowledge. If we will confess our sins, God is faithful and just to forgive us our sins and cleanse us from all unrighteousness. We don't like to say, I've sinned. We like to blame it on someone else. We like to blame it on our circumstances. But we need to say, Lord, I've sinned. And we sin every day. I'm sorry to tell you that. Even James says, hey, we all make mistakes every day. None of us are perfect. But so, of course, this is something we should confess on a regular basis. I'm interested to point out that in Daniel chapter 9, we have Daniel leading the people in prayer. And he says in verse 4, I prayed to the Lord my God and I confessed, O Lord, great and awesome God who keeps his covenant of loving devotion to those who love him and keep his commandments, we have sinned and done wrong. Now, here's an interesting thing. Daniel was such a man of God, and yet he said, let's pray. And he said, we have sinned. He didn't say, you've sinned, pointing to the people, or they have sinned, we have sinned. We have to acknowledge our sin before God. So what's the best use of our words? Number one, to build up, not tear down. To encourage, not discourage. Number two, to praise God. Number three, to proclaim the gospel. Number four, to confess our sins. And as we close in prayer, I can't think of a better thing to do, to ask God to forgive us of our sins. Let me say a word to anyone who has joined us here in person or you're watching or listening, wherever you might be. Maybe you don't have this relationship with Jesus Christ we've been talking about. Here's the bottom line. We're all sinners. We've all broken God's commandments. We all fall short of his glory. We're never good enough to get to heaven because we've all sinned. But the good news is 2,000 years ago, God sent his son, Jesus Christ, to be born, then to live a perfect life, then to die a perfect death on the cross for us. He died for us. I love how the Apostle Paul said, you love me and you gave yourself for me. He personalized it. Listen, yes, it's true. Jesus died for all of humanity. But if you were the only person on the earth, he would have died for you. That's how much he loves you. He died on the cross for your sin.

And you must understand that, what a sacrifice he made. And if you'll turn from your sin, and if you will admit your sin and stop blaming everyone else and just say, I have sinned, and turn from that sin, God will forgive you. Am I talking to somebody here right now that is living without their sin forgiven? Am I talking to someone who's racked with guilt and the pain of your actions? Well, you can be forgiven and you can have a fresh start. This is for a person who hasn't accepted Christ yet. And by accepting Christ, I mean a person who has asked Jesus to come into their life as their friend and their Lord and their Savior. And I'm also talking to people who are believers but have lapsed. They've fallen away, or to use a biblical word, they've backslidden. But here's what God says, return to me, you backsliding children, and I will heal you, says the Lord. So we have to come back to the Lord. I think of the story of that prodigal son that most of us know, who came to his senses and he came home and said, Father, I've sinned. He admitted it. Will you admit it? Let's all bow our heads and pray. If there's anybody here who has never asked Jesus Christ to come into their life to forgive them of their sin, I want you to pray this prayer right where you are. You can pray it out loud if you like, but this is a prayer where you're asking Christ to come into your life. Just pray these words. Lord Jesus, I know that I'm a sinner, but I know that you are the Savior of the world who died on the cross for me. I turn from my sin and I choose to follow you from this moment forward. And Lord, we all confess we sin. And specifically, we admit we sin with our words. We think of things we've said that we should not have said. Words we wish we could retract. Lord, help us to dedicate our tongues, our words to your glory. To use our tongue, to use our words for what they're designed for. To bring glory to your name. To bring the gospel to other people. And to lift up, not tear down. Help us to be bridge builders, not bridge burners. Help us to be stepping stones, not stumbling blocks. Help us to be known as people of love who elevate others, not tear them down. Lord, we commit ourselves to you. We commit our words to you. Use us, Lord, for your glory. And we ask all of this in Jesus' name. Amen.

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1: Hey, everybody, I'm here with my friend Frank Turek, and he wrote a book a number of years ago with Norman Geisler. And the title of the book is I Don't Have Enough Faith to Be an Atheist, but this book has now been updated. And we have a copy of it with your name on it that we want to send to you for your gift of any size. But Frank is so gifted at going on universities and engaging young people who have so many questions. What would you say are maybe the top two or three questions you get asked the most when you go on a university campus in an open forum type setting?
2: Anything related to LGBTQ.
1: Why?
2: Oh, because the top three objections to Christianity today are morality, morality, and morality.
1: Why?
2: Because people aren't as concerned as to whether or not Christianity is true. People are more concerned about whether or not Christianity is good according to their definition of good. And good essentially means I get

0: to sleep with whoever I want to sleep with.
1: Okay, so what is the answer? Answer that question. Tell me the question you're often asked and give me your answer.
0: Oh, well, if somebody says, you know, what do you think of same-sex marriage? Mm-hmm. Well, the first thing I'm going to ask them is, first of all, what do you mean by same-sex marriage? And what is the purpose of marriage?
1: Yes.
0: Because from a, even from just a civilization perspective, the reason the government is involved in marriage is not to recognize that John loves Mary or Bill loves Steve. The reason the government's involved in marriage is to perpetuate and stabilize society. That's why the government, at least for the past 5,000 years until 10 minutes ago, said the marriage between a man and a woman is an elevated relationship that we need to celebrate and we need to put legal protections around because it's far more important than any other relationship. It's the foundation of civilization.
1: Yes.
0: If you don't have a family, you're not going to have a civilization. This is why it's one of the three institutions God created. The first one he created was the family. The second was the government. And the third was the church.
1: Mm-hmm.
0: And so those three institutions Christians have to be concerned with. And when we give up on the family and we just said marriage is any two people, by the way, I'd ask them why two.
1: Mm-hmm.
0: The reason it's the reason same-sex marriage kind of follows opposite sex marriage in two is because it's borrowing from the standard and it tries to say that those two relationships are the same. No, they're not the same. If they were the same, nobody would be asking for same-sex marriage. You would just say to them, well, it's just like opposite sex marriage. Why don't you just marry to somebody of the opposite sex? Because they know that the relationships are different.
1: Yes.
0: Look, you treat equal things equally. You don't treat different things equally. And same-sex behavior and opposite sex behavior are different. They should be treated differently. But of course, our culture doesn't want to hear this. Our culture wants to steal a standard from God and try and make up that as the new standard. They want to say they have a right to same-sex marriage when rights only come from God. If there is no God, there are no rights. It's just one person's opinion against another person's opinion. So this is where it's contradictory. On one hand, they say marriage is whatever we want to make it. On the other hand, they'll say, oh, we have a right to same-sex marriage. You can't have it both ways.
1: Mm-hmm.
0: Either there are rights or there aren't. And if there are rights, and that means there is a God, then there is no right to same-sex marriage. Because God set us up, men and women, so we could procreate, bring forth the next generation, and ultimately make disciples of all nations.
1: I think you're giving us a model on how to engage with a person, and that is you answer a question with a question. You change the topic a bit and get it back to what it really ought to be about in the very beginning. Something I've heard you say before is one of the main reasons people don't come to faith. They don't put their faith in Christ. It's not a head problem. It's a heart problem because you can answer their questions all day long. A lot of times they'll interrupt your answer with another question and interrupt you again because they don't really want answers to those questions. They just either want you to go away or they want you to shut up. And I think that if you persist and point them to Christ, this is what we really need to do ultimately. And you do this so beautifully in your ministry as you go out on university campuses, but also in a book that we're offering to our listeners this month titled, I Don't Have Enough Faith to Be an Atheist. 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

0: 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I'm Bob Shaw. So glad you're with us this morning. I was thinking about how nice it is to have a place on the radio where we can spend a little time in God's Word without all the noise and arguing that seems to fill so much of our world these days. That's something I really appreciate about K-Wave, and I hope you do too. Thanks so much for being here. Alistair Begg turns to one of the Bible's most familiar statements about money. Paul doesn't say money itself is evil. He warns about what the love of it can do to us. Coming up on Truth for Life.
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0: There's your news on K-Wave. Now, I meant to watch this earlier, but I got sidetracked. Netflix on Tuesday released its first trailer for the long-awaited film adaptation of C.S. Lewis's The Magician's Nephew. Led Zeppelin's Stairway to Heaven plays throughout the preview, which depicts Aslan singing Narnia into existence. Officially titled Narnia, The Magician's Nephew, the film is written and directed by Oscar-nominated filmmaker Greta Gerwig and based on Lewis's 1955 novel. According to the report, the trailer marks the first time Zeppelin's Jimmy Page and Robert Plant have approved the song for licensed use. Gerwig's decision to cast Meryl Streep as the voice of Aslan has drawn strong criticism from some Christians. The male lion is widely understood to represent Jesus. Gerwig told Empire magazine that Aslan would remain male in the story, but that she chose Streep's voice to convey the character's deep emotion, gravity, and joy. The film opens in theaters February 12, 2027, before arriving on Netflix about 6 weeks later. And advance reservations to see Space Shuttle Endeavour in its permanent home at the California Science Center's new Samuel Ocean Air and Space Center will be able to be booked soon. The reservations become available to book on October 21st. That's just ahead of the facility's November 13th opening to the public. Reservations will open to the general public at 9:30 a.m. Wednesday, October 21st, while California Science Center members will receive early access beginning at 9:30 a.m. on Monday. That's the news, and you're up to date. K-Wave weather, we got the hot, dry Santa Ana winds raising fire danger across Southern California through Saturday. The strongest winds this afternoon into Friday. A red flag warning covers part of L.A. and Ventura counties from now through 8 p.m. Saturday, including the Santa Monica and San Gabriel Mountains, the I-5 corridor, and Antelope Valley foothills. You're going to get 89 today in L.A. and Orange counties, 92 in the valleys and Inland Empire, 88 at the beaches. Heat advisory continues through Saturday night. Right now, 75 at Dove Canyon, 71 in Newport Beach, 73 on Ontario, and 70 at K-Wave. 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If you're getting letters or accumulating fees from the IRS due to back taxes, today's the day to let Phil solve your problems. 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

0: Is it sinful to be wealthy? Is it godly to live in poverty? Is one extreme more conducive to contentment than the other? Today on Truth for Life, Alistair Begg addresses these questions and points out why it's possible to feel empty or satisfied, whether you're poverty-stricken or have everything in the world. Let's open our Bibles to 1 Timothy chapter 6.
1: Think, he says, consider your exit. All the stuff that we manage to amass in the journey through life, and it is considerable for each of us, all of that stuff has to be checked at the toll booth of death. When you come to that toll booth, you leave everything behind, and you go through as you arrived, completely with nothing. There are no pockets in a shroud. Now, when this dawns on the life of an individual, they are at least in the position to be able to think through to some sensible conclusions. In the ballad of John and Yoko Ono, with which I'm sure you're also very familiar, there is a line that pops out as if from nowhere, and Lennon sings, "Last night the wife said, oh boy, when you're dead, you can't take nothing with you but your soul." Now, where did that come from? Presumably the two of them are sitting around at night talking metaphysics, talking about life. She's one of the richest landowners at that point in New York City in terms of the Dakota building and all the apartments that she has possessed. But she says to him, "Hey, John, when you go, you don't take anything." And it dawns on him, and he writes it down in the song. He then goes honeymooning down by the sand, took the last train back from Paris, and so on, and on with his journey. Now, while there are no pockets in a shroud, and while we arrive naked and we leave essentially naked, we don't live naked and we don't live without pockets. So the real issue is what goes in our pockets. Because stuff does go in our pockets. Well, that's where verse 8 balances out verse 7. If we brought nothing into the world, we can take nothing out of it. Principle understood. But he says, if we have food and clothing, we will be content with that. It's essentially what you have worked out so masterfully in the Jungle Book. Right? You're all thinking of it already, aren't you? Bare necessities, the simple bare necessities. That's what he's saying. Bare necessities, the simple bare necessities. Is that what he's saying here? If we have food and clothing, here is the basics for contentment. Now, loved ones, you've got to get this. I have to get this. This is absolutely pivotal. Here, in verse 8, is the level at which our expectations and consequently our contentment should be pitched. This is the level of expectation for contentment. Food and clothes, contentment. Not food and clothes plus, but food and clothes, we will be content with that, he says. Discontentedness in life, my discontentedness in life, is on account of being seduced into believing the lie that a man's life consists in the abundance of his possessions. That's what Jesus says in Luke chapter 12. He says to his disciples, listen, if you want to think about a man's life does not consist in the abundance of what he possesses. No matter how successful or how notorious my late father-in-law was within the Chrysler Corporation, he didn't take any of that with him. And what he left behind was a legacy in relationship to Christian things, in believing children and in believing grandchildren and in great-grandchildren that will be nurtured in the framework of faith. It would have been a dreadful waste of 69 years of a life and some 43 of them as a Christian life had he not at least begun to understand some of these things. Godliness with contentment is great gain, he says. The two things go together. We brought nothing into the world. We're taking nothing out of it. Those are the fixed points. But, he says, if we have food and clothes, we'll be content with that. Now here's a question. Is Paul

issuing a call to poverty? No. Is Paul condemning riches? No. In fact, if you look at verse 17, to which we'll come in a later study, he gives instructions to those who are rich. This little section has to do with those who want to get rich. And he has a certain way of thinking for those who are tempted to believe that getting rich is the answer to life. And he instructs them in that way, but there are some people who are rich. The rich people are to make sure that they don't get arrogant. They don't put their hope in their riches, which is so uncertain, but they put their hope in God. Now notice the final phrase of verse 17, who richly provides us with everything for our enjoyment. He richly provides us with everything for our enjoyment. Paul is not issuing a call to poverty or to a certain level of simplicity beyond which we sin. Rather, he is saying that whatever exceeds the basics of food and clothing can be gratefully received and can be enjoyed. But the essence of contentment is not in the other stuff. And he's saying if you don't learn to be contented with food and clothes, then the amassing of all the other junk will hold out the notion of security, but it actually only creates anxiety. Because when you didn't have anything, you didn't have to worry about it. Now that you've got it, you have to worry about where it is. Did it get serviced? Who's looking after it? When will I go back for it? When does it? And so on. It drives you totally nuts. But don't leave here and go and buy yourself a hair shirt or phone Waterbed City to see if they have beds of nails for you to lie on. That would be easy, wouldn't it? Oh, yes, we could all do that. From where we are now to a shack in the woods with nothing. We understand 1 Timothy 6:6. We have it mastered. Tell me about your heart in the shack. Do you ever look over at the other guy's shack and say, hey, he's got a chimney on his. If I had a chimney, that would be the thing to have. Yeah, you see, the issue is not out here coming in. The issue is in here going out. You see, why is it that kids get steamed up about toys? If they're contented when they arrive and they've got nothing really to play with, they only have stuff to eat. How come the appeal of toys and other people's toys drive these little rascals nuts? Because they're sinners. And because all of this stuff only appeals to their sinful nature in them, which is acquisitive, and thinks that with this little house, or this little bike, or this little bus, or this little empire, then I'll be the king of my castle. What is that? It's an appeal to their inherent selfishness. That's why secular man has no answer for these things. He can't explain this. The answer is not in some radical externalizing of things, but it is in a change at the very core of my being. The other things that we have in life should never be regarded as necessities, because if we regard them as necessities, then when we do not have them, our contentment will be destroyed. Do you understand that? That's when we turn luxuries into necessities, we jeopardize our ability for contentedness. No wonder we live in such a discontented age, because we're told that the previous generation's luxuries have become our necessities. So we cannot live now without a level of luxury which we have now deemed necessity. And in the absence of all of this stuff, there is an absence of godliness with contentment, which is great gain. But still, we want to believe the lie. You know, if you talk with people, they'll tell you not to believe the lie. Lady Alethea Saville, one of the Sloan Rangers of Knightsbridge of a few years ago, brought up with a very silver spoon in her mouth on the fringes of royalty and moving in the kind of circles in London that invited her to every significant party and made it possible for her to purchase anything she chose on account of the resources of her father's trust funds in her name. The Guardian described her as an intelligent girl who could see the worthlessness of the world she found herself in, but couldn't work out a way to make it more fulfilling. Listen to what she said. What I crave more than anything else is middle class.

class normality, ordinary boring parents, ordinary boring brothers and sisters, and ordinary boring things. So she drives through Knightsbridge in her XJS, and the kids on the corner say, she must be happy with everything she has. And one day I'll have a car like that. And one day I'll shop in there. And one day I'll have my hair done in there. And then I'll be just as contented as she is. Yeah, that's probably right. You probably will. She would have stopped in the middle of the street and given you the car. She would have stopped in the street and set fire to the car. Because she had never understood that godliness with contentment is great gain. Calvin comments in this way. He says, for nature is content with a little. Nature is content with a little, and all that goes beyond natural usage is superfluous. Not that a more liberal use of possessions should be condemned as bad in itself, but a desire for it is always sinful. See? Not that a more liberal use of possessions should be condemned as bad in itself, but the prevailing, longing, driving, passionate commitment to have this as the source of life and contentment is, he says, always sinful. And so we need to learn that the human heart finds satisfaction ultimately only in God, not in worldly accumulations, not actually even in the discarding of worldly accumulations. As the psalmist says, better the little that the righteous have than the wealth of many wicked. Contentedness is not found in piling up added securities beside the daily necessities of food and clothing. Now, you don't have to have a lot to understand this, do you? I don't think so. Contented people are fabulous. If you had a contented parent or a contented grandpa, and you spend any time with them, it's gold. It's always dangerous. You deify your relatives, you know, in their absence. And my grandfather, he'd come up here and do a little Irish jig for you and tell you the truth. But my grandfather was severely wounded in the trenches, the frontline trenches in the First World War, so much so that he could never drive a car. His right arm was immobilized. There was shrapnel through his body till the day he died. So he never drove a car. He never owned a car. We went everywhere on the bus, or the ferry, or the subway. He used to smoke on the bus, and he thought I didn't know he smoked. He would sit next to me and give me candies and make me look out the window while he took a drag on his cigarette. He didn't want to be a bad example to me. He stopped after Christ got a hold of him, but it was always hard. He'd blow it out the kitchen and bathroom window every so often. But the thing I remember about my grandfather more than anything else is I never once in all of his life heard him complain. I never heard him ask for anything. I never heard him say he needed something. I never once. And my first child was born before he died, so I lived with him for a while. Well, you say, well, he was kind of down there, you know, he's, after all, you know. No, I don't get it wrong. You think it's the people that have it all that do this? No. See, sometimes when you don't have it, you're consumed with money. All the best things in life are free. You can keep them for the birds and the bees, but give me money. That's what I want. Your loving gives me a thrill, but your loving don't pay my bills, so give me money. That's what I want. That's what I want. That's what I want. Now, how did Lennon get from give me money, that's what I want, to last night the wife said, oh boy, when you're dead, you don't take nothing with you but your soul. I'll tell you how he got there. He got what he wanted, and when he got it, he knew that it did not bring contentment. He could fly anywhere in the world, be with anyone he chose, buy anything in all the universe. And he was empty.
Contentment is not ultimately a matter of money in the bank or the absence of money in the bank. It is a heart attitude towards life and things itself. In the course of my days, God has introduced me to many people who have vast resources. And if they were to be here this morning and sit in this church, you wouldn't even recognize them by their clothes or by anything. You know people like that. And what is it that marks them? Contentedness. They never went for the money in the first place.

0: God gave him the money because he knew he could trust them with the money. We don't want to condemn them for being rich. They're underpinning ministry all over the place because of their hands-off approach. They're not wearing their money as a badge. They're not strutting their stuff. Let me finish in this way. In King Henry VI, Part 2, she probably were reading this week, there's a wonderful little section where the king is out in the country. And he is encountered by two gamekeepers. And one of the gamekeepers says to him, "Who are you?" He says, "I'm the king." The guy replies, "But if thou be a king, where is thy crown?" To which the king replies, "My crown is in my heart, not on my head. Not decked with diamonds and Indian stones. Not to be seen, my crown is called content. A crown it is that seldom kings enjoy." Question. Where's your crown? What's your crown? You wearing it on your head at a jaunty angle? It's so easy to do, isn't it? So easy to fall into the lie. So easy to set our expectations for contentment always just one notch higher. How much money do you need, Mr. Rockefeller? Just a little more than I have. Now, I want to say this, and then I'm going to read a note, and we're done. My greatest fear in addressing this issue is that I may talk about it in such a way as to create the impression that somehow or another, you know, I took this test and I mastered it. I got more stuff at this point in my life than I could ever have imagined amassing since I came here with absolutely nothing from Scotland. And I want to tell myself that when I go to McDonald's, when it just opens, and get that black coffee and the blueberry muffin, which cost me $1.74, and then have a little bit of luxury and buy the New York Times for a dollar, which takes me up to $2.74, I want to tell myself that I'm really content with that. That if I didn't have my car to drive there in, or if I didn't have my home to return to, or whatever else it is, that I could find simple pleasures in the conversations with the people around me, in the good mornings and in the how are yous and how's it going and that kind of stuff. I want to tell myself I can be content with that. I'm not sure I can. But you see, we're supposed to be. If you have coffee and a blueberry muffin, we will be content with that. Oh, yeah? But the guy next to you gets the big breakfast. Oh, man, look at that sucker. You got it in your pockets, you're going, oh, I don't. Jeez. A letter and we're done. Guy writes to me this week, says, "I want to drop a note of thanks for the ministry of Parkside. I became a Christian some years ago, but I was not living for Christ. I didn't understand what it meant to walk with the Lord. We've been coming to Parkside and God has been speaking to us." He says, "Attached, please find a check," which was for a substantial sum of money. He said, "I've been saving for many years to buy a Harley Davidson motorcycle. Several weeks ago, however, during one of your moving messages, I realized that I should use my financial blessings for God's work rather than buying a bike in the spring. It dawned on me through your messages that I would rather be known as a strong Christian than a businessman who owns a motorcycle, and that I needed to strengthen the former before pursuing the latter. Please use the funds at your discretion. I have also sent funds to Truth for Life so that others around the nation may become convicted to serve the Lord Jesus. Thank you for your leadership." Godliness with contentment is great gain. We brought nothing in, we're taking nothing out. If we have food and clothes, we'll be content with that.
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1: Father, thank you that your word is sharp as a two-edged sword, that it speaks into our lives. It's not some remote book. That down through the corridors of time, it rings into our experience. And we thank you for it. Help us to evaluate our lives today in relationship to the fixed points of entry and exit. First of all, in relationship to whether we know Christ and are ready to serve him. Secondly, if in following him, we are prepared to begin at least to work at this great discovery of godliness with contentment. Save us from sidestepping the difficult question. Save us also from making bizarre and extravagant claims or doing things that are dramatic without having our heart attitude changed. We pray that you would take our lives afresh this day. All of our coming and our going, our plans and our hopes and our dreams and our schemes. And help us, Lord, in all of the pins we might amass and in of all of the jewelry we may manage to wear, that you will allow us to fasten onto the rare jewel of Christian contentment. Save us from looking over our shoulders, from jealousy, from antagonism, from spite. Turn our eyes to Christ alone, we pray. And may his grace and mercy and peace that comes from the Father, the Son, and the Holy Spirit be our abiding portion evermore. Amen.
0: I'm Bob Lapine. I hope you can join us tomorrow when we will consider the desire to get rich. How can you tell if you have an inordinate love of money? We'll learn the telltale signs tomorrow. The Bible teaching of Alistair Begg is furnished by Truth for Life, where the learning is for living.
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2: When I was in my early 20s and running from Jesus and my calling, I was out partying, surrounded by people almost every weekend, but I'd never felt lonelier in my life. It's amazing how you can stand in a crowded room and still feel like nobody on earth cares about your soul. I'm Joe Jordan of Fred Jordan Missions. Let's take three. King David knew that feeling. The shepherd boy who became a king, the poet who gave us the 23rd Psalm, and yet in his darkest hour he cried out, "I looked on my right hand, but there was no one. Refuge failed me. No man cared for my soul." Those words came from a palace, but I hear them every week on Skid Row, and I hear them in neighborhoods with nice cars in the driveway too. You don't have to be homeless to be helpless or hopeless. Millions of people today feel neglected, forsaken, and forgotten. By family, by friends, and even by God himself. Maybe that's where you're at right now. The pressure keeps piling on. The circumstances keep crowding in, and you've started to wonder if even God's lost track of you. I know, because I was one of them. I'd grown up knowing the truth, but I ran from it anyway. I carried guilt and shame and an emptiness nothing could fill. If that's you today, listen to how God answers. Isaiah 49. Can a mother forget the baby at her breast and have no compassion on the child she has born? Though she may forget, I will not forget you. See, I have engraved you on the palms of my hands. Engraved, not written in pencil, not on a sticky note on the fridge, but carved into the palms of his hands. And when I think about the hands of Jesus, I think about the nails. That's how permanent his love for you is. Nothing you've done can scrub it off. When I was lost, Jesus came looking for me, and he found me at my worst. And the same God who never forgot David hasn't forgotten you. Will you help us carry this same hope to someone on our streets who feels forgotten today? Your gift does exactly that. You can give online at fjm.org. That's fjm.org. Or if you'd rather, mail your gift to Fred Jordan Missions, P.O. Box 12345, Covina, California, 91722. Thank you in advance for helping us declare and demonstrate the love of Jesus to those in need on Skid Row and beyond. And remember, if it feels like no one cares for your soul, God does. You're not a name he's going to lose track of. You're engraved on the palms of his hands, and he paid for that with nail-scarred hands. He hasn't forgotten you, and he never will. I'm Joe Jordan of Fred Jordan Missions. Join me again for Take Three.
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Welcome to Through the Bible. Our five-year journey through the whole Word of God continues, and today we're going to finish up the historical book of Exodus. Now, Dr. McGee says that preparing for Exodus was one of the most rewarding experiences in his life, and that's saying something. And I hope that you'll feel the same way about studying it. So as you open your Bible, Greg and I have some time to share some exciting letters highlighting the growth and success of our home.

0: home groups, particularly in India, which was the birthplace of our home groups, wasn't it,
1: Greg? That is correct. Yeah. More than a decade ago now, George Philip was working with a partner ministry. Now he's actually on our team. He retired and then started working with TTB. But he always had a heart for TTB. He's the Malayalam speaker. He says, if you cut me, I bleed, Dr. McGee.
0: Yeah.
1: And he created this idea. And you were talking earlier about how the medium has changed in India.
0: Yeah, India, originally when I started in the 90s being the host, I was just so impressed with the volume of letters from terrestrial radio. I mean, we had like, the numbers were like 15,000 a month.
1: Yeah, it was
0: plus,
1: huge.
0: And the languages were much smaller.
1: Yep.
0: But guess what? The world changed, and slowly that count started diminishing, and George, seeing that happening, went through a whole process and came up with the home group movement, and it really has become a movement in India. And today we are seeing so much fruit. But I just think it speaks to, you know, if you're listening and you're wondering, oh, how is Through the Bible changing? Because, you know, their speakers, that same guy, Dr. McGee, and we're on our 12th cycle. Well, good Bible teaching, systematic throughout the entire, all 66 books, taking 5 years to go through it is a great way to go. And we're going to continue to do that, but we may change the delivery methods. And the home groups are a way to start doing that. And the benefit of that is we get to go into people's heart languages, which we've talked many times about, where that person, the person we're going to be listening about Tripura, but they probably speak Hindi, and they also probably speak English to some extent.
1: Yes, probably.
0: But their heart language is something different. And it's those smaller languages that really seem to have the greater impact on people's souls. And that's the end game for us anyway.
1: Yeah. And I think if you're hearing this, what we want you to know is we work very hard. We don't just set things on autopilot. We are constantly monitoring everything we do around the world in 250 languages. And that's one reason we've been staffing up, is we have people watching over all these projects.
0: Yeah.
1: But let's get to the to the response. You want to read this first one?
0: As previously mentioned, this is a listener in Tripura. I'm not going to go into the background of the area, but here's the testimony. Listening to the Word of God together with the radio home group has changed both my lifestyle and my spiritual life. Earlier, I never studied the Word of God or spent personal time with Him. I would only go to church on Sundays and return without understanding the importance of what was spoken. However, after listening to the audio Bible study every week, I realized how important God's Word truly is. Not only is it important to know the Word, but also we need to read it, and the Holy Spirit needs to speak it into our lives. I then began to study the Word regularly, and the Holy Spirit spoke to me and corrected me in many areas of my life. Because of this, my life has changed greatly.
1: Wow. And that is actually in a language called Chin Falam, which is spoken, believe it or not, in Myanmar. But there are a couple tens of thousands of people in the Tripura region of India that speak this. So it's powerful.
0: And this is probably the only solid content in that language.
1: I think you'd be very solid ground to say that. So here's another short but powerful response from a listener who said, I grew up Hindu, worshiping millions of gods. Mm. I used to follow the same religion as my parents. Not long ago, I was invited to a home group, and God's Word changed me. I have accepted Jesus Christ as my personal Savior and want to lead a group of my own. Please pray for me.
0: Amen.
1: And so
0: let's do that right now. Heavenly Father, we do pray for this listener who has come to love your Word and wants to be a part of a home group and lead that. I pray that you would give them the opportunity for that. I pray that you would bless that home group and the many hundreds of thousands that are out there in India and in South Asia and throughout the world. Bless our study now in Exodus, Lord, as we look at Exodus 39 and 40. In Jesus' name, amen. Here's Dr. J. Vernon McGee with our study of Exodus 39 and 40 on Through the Bible.
2: Now, friends, as we come to the 39th chapter of the book of Exodus, and if you have your Bible, we'll turn there, and I trust you have our notes and outlines. And we will now offer the notes on the Gospel of Mark. And I'm sure many of you have those, because that'll be the next book that we'll go to. And this is our last study in Exodus. This has been, for me, one of the most rewarding studies that I've had. You see that a great many people say, well, you don't seem to have any opportunity to hear others preach, and I only have when I go to conferences where there are other speakers, and it's always a blessing to my heart to hear them, but I hear so little of it. And someone says, well, then, how are you blessed? Well, you know, when you put warm water through a spigot, the spigot will warm up. And if you

We put cold water through a spigot. The spigot will get cool. Well, when you put the word of God through a preacher or a teacher, it'll have some effect on him. And I find that just studying the word of God this way, sitting down with the Bible and teaching each day, has been for me one of the most rewarding experiences. The book of Exodus has blessed my own heart in a new way and has given me a greater understanding and appreciation of our wonderful Lord. I hope it's had the same value for you also. Now, as we come to this 39th chapter, which is actually not the last chapter, we have chapters 39 and 40 today. Now, I have before me the chart of the tabernacle as usual, but we will just look at it in a casual sort of way today, because chapter 39 deals with the garments of the high priest. That is, the garments that he wore. And these garments, by the way, all speak of the person of Christ. And I will begin reading here, and then we're not going to attempt to read this section because we've had the blueprint before. I should say of garments, it's not a blueprint, but I think you ladies call it a pattern. And we've had the pattern, and now they have been made, and Aaron will be clothed with these garments. And notice what is said concerning them. I'm reading now chapter 39, verse 1. And of the blue and purple and scarlet, they made cloths of service to do service in the holy place, and made the holy garments for Aaron as the Lord commanded Moses. Notice they're called here holy garments. And we read here, and he made the ephod of gold, blue, and purple, and scarlet, fine twine linen. And then we go into details concerning that. And then there was the curious girdle of his ephod. And curious means simply this. Curious is something we generally apply to a human being or even to an animal, but not to an inanimate thing. But it's curious in the sense that it was an unusual way in which it was woven. It was not just a simple one. It held not only the robe of the ephod, but it held all the garments that the high priest wore, held them in order and in place. Then he talks about the breastplate here. And now these are called in this chapter garments of glory and beauty. And a great emphasis is put upon the mitre, which Aaron wore on his head. And it had on it, in verse 30, we're told, holiness to the Lord. All of these things now have to do with this. And we're told they brought the tabernacle unto Moses and all his furniture and all this and the covering of the ram skin and all of that. So that now when it's all completed, it's all brought to Moses. So that the last thing actually that's mentioned are the garments of the high priest. I want us to take a look at these garments of the high priest because it's very important as the high priest speaks of Christ. That is something you couldn't miss because we're told that very definitely that the garments speak of the high priest and of Christ as our high priest, by the way. And now we have given here these instructions. Now, basically, Aaron wore what all the other priests wore, and that was a linen garment. All of them were clothed in that fine twine, white, byssus, Egyptian linen. They had on this linen garment, and it had on it sort of a pants that it wore because their nakedness was not to be revealed. Although they did serve barefooted, apparently, in the tabernacle, wore what all the other priests wore. And that was a linen garment. All of them were clothed in that

blood and went into the Holy of Holies, he laid aside all the garments of beauty and glory, the outward garments, and just wore this. Now the linen, the white linen that the priest wore, speaks of righteousness. You remember the scripture says that those that bear the vessels of the Lord are to be clean. God still says that. I do not believe that God uses a sinful preacher or teacher or a sinful layman today. God's not using them. I don't care how prominent they are, and I don't care about their talent and how many people they influence. They're doing nothing for God. He doesn't accept it. And it'll be nothing but wood, hay, and stubble. But we must be clothed with the righteousness of Christ. And then there must be a life to back that up. That is certainly taught in these basic garments. Now, the thing that interests me are these garments of glory and beauty that are laid aside by Aaron when he went in to the Holy of Holies, when he offered the sacrifice for the sin of the people, that great day of Yom Kippur, the great day that was the beginning, actually, of days for these people. What an important thing it was. And he took that basin of blood within. Well, now the Lord Jesus came to this earth. He did not lay aside his deity, but he did lay aside the garments of glory and beauty. What's that? He laid aside his prerogatives of God. He laid aside the Shekinah glory, and he came just as a human being. He was born a baby. It was George MacDonald that said he came a little baby thing that made a woman cry. They were looking for a king to lift them high, but he came just a little baby thing that made a woman cry. That's the way he came into the world. The garments of glory and beauty were laid aside. There should have been, instead of just that few paltry number of shepherds there and the wise men that came later, the whole world should have been there. He laid that aside, friends. He was God manifest in the flesh. What a picture you have here. And when he offered himself, you see, he died in his humanity. I don't quite buy that idea that God died on the cross. It's only what you mean by death. He was separated from God. That is true. That was a rift in the Godhead, to be sure, when he was made sin for us who knew no sin. But even at that moment, God was in Christ reconciling the world to himself. And there's a mystery there, friends, that I can't penetrate. And I've read after a few of the theologians, and you want to know something? They haven't penetrated it either. Now, these garments of beauty and glory really were lovely. The high priest, my, he was gaudy and colorful. And all of these things speak of the person of Christ. And we'll not go over this because most of you follow this study, but some of you may not have followed it. He had on this robe of the ephod, and it had these two stones, one on each shoulder, and six of the names of the tribes of Israel on each one of the shoulders. Speaks of his strength and ability. That is, speaks of the strength and ability of our great Savior, who, when one sheep got lost, he went out and found it, put it on his shoulder. Thank God we have a Savior, friends, that can go out and put us on his shoulder and bring us back. And he's able to save to the uttermost those who come unto God through him. Then you have that breastplate, like a vest, and it had 12 stones on it. Oh, was it a thing of beauty? And apparently it had in it a sort of a pocket where the Urim and Thummim were placed, and it had something to do with prediction. I do not know how it worked at all. But these beautiful stones right on his breastplate. Now, this speaks of the fact that Christ carries us on his heart today. He loved us. God so loved the world, and he loved the church, and he gave himself for it. There are the stones there that depict that, and they were stones of beauty, and this was part of it. Now, down there on the robe of the ephod, there were golden bells and pomegranates. And so when the high priest, you see, was serving, you could hear those bells ringing. When he went in the holy place, he was in there serving, you know. You could

hear the bells outside ringing. And the pomegranate, that speaks of fruit, the fruitful life. And the bell speaks of the testimony of the life. They could hear him, and they could say, well, you know, he's there serving for us. We know he's there. And that's what worship ought to mean to us. It ought to draw us to the person of Christ. If we don't hear the bell ringing, friends, on Sunday morning, there's something wrong. I used to have an elder that was a very wonderful man of God. He was a great encouragement to me as a young preacher. And he would come out on Sunday morning, and he'd always say to me, well, you rang the bell today. Well, if you want to know the truth, I didn't. I was a young preacher then, and I had some lousy sermons that I preached in those days. I still have those sermons, by the way. But nevertheless, his point was, because he was a Bible student, an important part of the service is that we'll be able to come into the presence of Christ. And I told you about the fella. He was a country boy down there in Georgia. And he came to me one Sunday morning, I never shall forget. And he waited till everybody left. And he took my hand and held it, and tears were coming down his eyes. And he said, you know, I never knew Jesus was so wonderful before. And he wanted to say something else, but he couldn't say it. He just released my hand, turned, walked out of the little country church, out across the cotton patch that was there, because we were right in the corner of a cotton patch. I watched him walk across there, and then tears came in my eyes. As I said, oh, God, I hope I can preach that everybody will be able to say, at least somebody will be able to say, I didn't know how wonderful Jesus was. Well, may I say, we ought to be able to hear his bells on Sunday morning and not hear all this protest or running up the American flag and all of these things that are used today as gimmicks in our churches and in so-called Christian work today. Friends, if any Christian work doesn't let you hear the bells every now and then, maybe you ought to get in another Christian work. Or maybe you think you're hearing bells when you're not hearing them. And that's about the worst thing you can have happen to you, is to think you hear them when you don't. But you see, these bells were ringing on the inside. What a glorious, wonderful picture this is of the high priest. And these were the garments that he wore. And I had this mitre on it, and that said, holiness unto the Lord. And that meant holiness. Oh, it does have to do with the inner life. But the important thing is it means this man is totally given to the work of the ministry. Holy means anything that is set aside for the use of God. And I'd like to say this to some of you today, and I've been a preacher a long time, but you know there are a great many people that want a preacher to do everything under the sun. I think many of those people would rather for him to be doing all these other things, socializing, backslapping, around holding somebody's hand and nursemaid. As one preacher said to me, the poor fella had a nervous breakdown in his church. He told me, he says, you know, said, I find I'm a wet nurse for a lot of little babes in Christ. And he says, I just go around burping them all the time. Well, that's the unfortunate thing. Preacher today who stands in the pulpit ought to be able to wear the mitre, holiness unto the Lord. That is, that he has time to prepare a message. He has time to spend before God. I'm amazed today the number of people that invite a preacher out on Saturday night. You ought not to invite your preacher out Saturday night. You ought to let him have that day and that evening for meditation and study. I had an elder say to me one time, in fact, my first minister, I wanted to go around and visit everybody, and I was around visiting day and night in the first church I served in Nashville. And this elder said to me, now, Vernon, he said, I appreciate you coming to see me, but he said, I'll tell you what I'd like for you to do. I'd like for you to spend the time that you'd come to see me, spend it in preparation of a message. He said, business is difficult, and I get very weary and discouraged in the world today. And this was a very successful businessman. He said, but when I come to church Sunday morning and Sunday night, I want to hear something that comes from God. I want help there. And he says, I hope you'll spend time so I'll be able to hear from heaven on Sunday morning and Sunday night. Well, I think he had a right to say that. My friend, we need to recognize today that there ought to be that mitre. And there are many of us lay folk that need to, if we say we're dedicated to the Lord, we ought to mean it. Now, I have left very little time for this 40th chapter.
What you have here is the setting up of the tabernacle.

0: And I only wanted to left out one thing, because we have dealt with every article of furniture, every part of the tabernacle. And when Moses set it up in the camp of Israel, this is what happened. Verse 34 of chapter 40 now. Then a cloud covered the tent of the congregation, and the glory of the Lord filled the tabernacle. And Moses was not able to enter into the tent of the congregation because the cloud abode thereon, and the glory of the Lord filled the tabernacle. And when the cloud was taken up from over the tabernacle, the children of Israel went onward in all their journeys. But if the cloud were not taken up, then they journeyed not till the day that it was taken up. For the cloud of the Lord was upon the tabernacle by day, and fire was on it by night, in the sight of all the house of Israel throughout all their journeys. When Paul attempts to identify these people over in the 9th chapter of Romans, he says, who are Israelites? And of the things he enumerates, that one is, they had the glory. They're the only people that ever had the visible glory of God, the visible presence of God. And that was what led them. That cloud would lift in the morning if they were to journey. And if didn't, the children of Israel stayed in the camp. They didn't attempt to move that day. They didn't move by their own wisdom or their own judgment. And they didn't vote on it. And Moses didn't make the decision. The cloud did. Now, we sometimes say this, and I think in our conservative churches, it's pretty meaningless today. We say Christ is the head of the church. How about your church? Is he the head of the church? Are we following the cloud today, or do we put a man on the board because we say, well, you know, he's a successful businessman? My friend, that's not the reason to put him on the board. That ought not to exclude him. Don't misunderstand me. But that ought not to be the reason. And you hear people say today, well, I want to talk to my preacher about whether I should do this or not. A lot of people consult me on things. I'm no expert at telling them what to do. I can't solve their marital problems. And by the way, the psychologist can't either. May I say to you, there's the pillar of cloud today, but you don't see it. You know, it's the Holy Spirit of God. And he ought to be the one to lead us and to guide us and let us know that we're in the will of God. Oh, how this is neglected today. We're always appealing to something human and something outside. We need a church. We need preachers. We need teachers. We need laymen. We need church members that are filled with the Holy Spirit of God. There are too many of them that are just spouting off, talking, and they're talking without any unction at all coming from heaven. Pay no attention to the Word of God. I have been to church board meetings and listened to officers just spout off. No reference at all to what the Word of God says or what might be God's will. Just this constant wanting to put forward our own way. My friend, there's no visible cloud over the church today, but the Holy Spirit of God wants to lead us and guide us. And this book that we just now concluded is a very wonderful book. Did you notice? Again, it opened in gloom in the brickyards of Egypt, and it closes in glory. The presence of the Lord is there in the tabernacle now, and leading these people through the wilderness. God today wants to deliver you from the gloom of the slavery of sin and bring you into the glory of his presence and in the very center of his will, that he might lead you and guide you. What a wonderful book, Exodus. He leads you out that he might lead you into a good land. Until next time, may God richly bless you, my beloved.
1: Now, next time, we're going to begin our study of the Gospel of Mark. It's a completely different study from Exodus. Mark is a fast-paced book of action. 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Until next time, God bless you as you walk with him.

0: Our story on the Bible Bus today is just one step in a five-year journey through the entire Word of God. Come along for the ride, and you'll study both the Old Testament and New Testament, discovering God's great redemption story. Is this your story, too?
1: I think I've been around the horn on his five-year journey about five times. Sharing life, delivering truth, giving hope. K-Wave 1110 and 107.9. I'm Bob Shaw. Don't get me wrong. I loved every minute of it. Pastor Rick Warren is on the way. He's going to share how to settle in your mind that God loves you unconditionally and that you're his child. That's next on A Daily Hope. And with the Santa Ana winds picking up today and the temperatures climbing again, it's one of those days when we need to be a little more mindful of what's kind of happening around us, especially if you're on the freeway, things blowing on and stuff. So may the Lord watch over our communities, protect our homes and neighborhoods, and give wisdom and strength to those responsible for keeping us safe. And as you go about the rest of your day, I pray you'll find reasons to be thankful, opportunities to show kindness, and the assurance that every day is a gift from God. So take very good care out there, especially with the wind. Peace and joy.
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7: It's 2 minutes before 10, and here's your news on K-Wave. U.S. prices rose 3.7% last month from September of 2025. That's according to the latest Consumer Price Index report revealed yesterday. Cost bumps were spread across most categories, including housing, clothing, and restaurant food, though groceries saw prices decline since August. The war in Iran has also fueled cost increases as oil prices climbed to over $106 per barrel since August. And firefighters and emergency responders will be positioned near potential flashpoints across L.A. County in preparation of powerful Santa Ana winds today. The elevated danger is expected from Thursday through Saturday evening. Red flag warnings will be in effect for a significant portion of the region through this weekend. And L.A. County residents and Orange County residents and all of us are being urged by county and public safety officials to prepare for the powerful Santa Ana winds that could spark wildfires and cause power outages. Gusts up to 70 miles per hour forecast in mountain areas with widespread gusty winds across many valleys and coastal communities. And with many of their fans shocked and disappointed, the Dodgers are in a 3-game-to-none hole in their National League Championship Series. The crucial fourth game against the Milwaukee Brewers at Dodger Stadium is this evening. Start time for the game four has been moved up to 5 p.m. 1 hour earlier than previously scheduled. That's the news, and you're up to date. Southland weather for L.A. and Orange County. Look for sunny skies. Highs will peak in the 80s and 90s from the beaches to downtown L.A. In the valleys, look for highs to range from the lower 80s to 90s. For the Inland Empire, sunny with highs from 81 to 88 degrees. Areas of winds northeast 20 to 30 miles per hour with gusts up to 45 miles per hour. Right now in Riverside, it's 83 degrees. In Los Angeles, it's 77. Fountain Valley is showing 81 degrees. And right here at our K-Wave studios in Santa Ana, it's currently 84 degrees. 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Many people get behind or unorganized on filing their taxes. Now, if you're getting letters or accumulating fees from the IRS due to back taxes, today is the day to let Phil solve your problems. Give him a call.

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1: Hello, everybody. Thank you so much for joining us here on Pastor Rick's Daily Hope with Rick Warren. Well, today we're continuing in this timely series called Strategies for Stressful Times. In this series, Pastor Rick shares timeless truths from God's Word that will help you manage stress, overcome worry, and experience the peace and stability that only God can provide. Well, I can't wait to get started with part one of a message called Jesus' Secrets to Resilience.
2: This week, I want us to continue with part five of my series called Strategies for Stressful Times. Specifically, we're going to look at how Jesus personally handled stress. And I want you to see what I call Jesus' seven secrets of resilience. Now, maybe you've never thought about it, but the Bible says that we are to look to Jesus as our model for enduring tough times. The Bible says we are to look to Jesus as our model for enduring tough times. We are to follow his example of resilience, and we are to follow his example of stress management. And the Bible says it this way. If you've got your notes there right at the top of your outline, Hebrews chapter 12 says this, verses 1 to 3 out of the New Living Translation. Since we are surrounded by such a crowd of witnesses to this life of faith, let us strip off every weight that slows us down, especially the sin that so easily hinders our progress. And let us run with endurance. Underline that. Run with endurance the race that God has set before us. We do this by keeping our eyes on Jesus. Do you see that? We do this by keeping our eyes on Jesus, on whom our faith depends from start to finish. Jesus was willing to die a shameful death on the cross because of the joy he knew would be his afterwards. And now he is seated in the place of highest honor beside God's throne in heaven. Think about all he endured. That's what we're talking about this weekend, resilience. Think about all he endured when sinful people did such terrible things to him so that you don't become weary and give up. Now, what does that verse and passage tell us? Nobody experienced greater stress than Jesus Christ. He experienced enormous pressure. He was criticized constantly. He was misunderstood. There were constant demands on his life. He had little privacy, and there were people who were trying constantly to kill him. I doubt that's true of you, but that's stress. And yet, when we look at the life of Jesus Christ, we look at his ministry, we see that he walked and he lived with an amazing peacefulness. No matter how difficult the situation became, he modeled a calmness and a resilience in the face of outrageous demands. This is why the book of Hebrews advises us to keep our eyes on Jesus. And that's what we're going to do today. We're going to watch his example of endurance. We're going to learn his secrets of resilience. And today, I'm going to unpack Jesus' seven secrets of resilience. You're going to need this, so I want to encourage you to take notes. Now, we learn these seven secrets of resilience from Jesus' own words. Let's get started. The first secret of resilience when you're under stress is this. Write this down. Remember how much God loves me. That's the first antidote to stress. It's the first secret of resilience. It is the principle of compassion. Jesus had no doubt in his mind that God the Father loved him. He talks about it over and over and over and over. Just one verse on your outline, John 10, verse 17. The Father loves me. The Father loves me. Now, knowing and remembering that God loves you unconditionally and God loves you extravagantly, and God loves you continuously, and he will never stop loving you. That is the foundation. That's the first secret, the foundation of a resilient life. As Paul says in the book of Romans, if God's for us, who could be against us? Okay? Who could be against us? We are resilient because we know that God will never stop loving us. Now, I know what you're thinking. You think, well, of course God loves Jesus. He's his son. But did you know that Jesus said the same thing about you too? Yeah. In John 15, verse 9 and 10, it says this. Jesus says,

just as the Father has loved me, so have I loved you. Now remain in my love. And if you obey my commands, you'll remain in my love. Now, I've talked to you many, many times about how much God loves you, because it is really the basis of your personal security. If you're not convinced that God always loves you, that he loves you unconditionally, completely, instantly, continuously, that he never stops loving you, that you can't make him stop loving you, if you don't really have this foundation of God's unconditional love in your life, you're going to be easy prey for the disapproval of other people. You're going to be a people pleaser. Now, how much does God love you? Well, look there on your outline. 1 John 3, verse 1 says this. How great is the love of the Father that he's lavished on us, that we should be called the children of God. And that is what we are. So the first key to resilience is to build the baseline that God will never stop loving me. Jesus knew it. You need to know it. Number two, the second key that we see in the life of Jesus, and you need this for your stress resistance, is this. Remember who I am. Don't just remember that God loves you unconditionally. Remember who I am. This is the principle of identification. Now, why is this important? Because if you're not sure who you really are, you're going to be whipped around and manipulated and molded by the pressures and the problems and the other people around you. When you have a confused identity, when you have an unclear identity, when you don't really know who you are, it makes you more prone to stress. Why? Because our culture will try to fit you in its mold. It's going to make you into what you want. It wants you to be. And until you settle this issue, first, God loves me unconditionally. Second, I know who I am. I'm a child of God. You're going to be prone to stress. Now, we know that Jesus never had any doubts about his identity. He knew exactly who he was. In fact, 18 times in Scripture, he publicly defines himself. 18 times. These are famous statements called the I am statements of Jesus. The I am statements of Jesus. I've listed just a few of them there on your outline. Mark chapter 14, John 8, John 14, John 6, many different places. Jesus says, I am, and then he fills it in. I am the light of the world. I am the Son of God. I am the way. I am the truth. I am the life. I am the bread of life. Over and over, he defines himself. He knew exactly who he was. Why is this helpful in knowing, in handling stress? Well, in John 8, 18, Jesus says, in other words, I testify to my own behalf. I don't need other people to tell me who I am. I know who I am. I don't depend on the opinions of others to validate myself. Do you do that? If you depend on the opinions of others to validate yourself, you are prone to stress. And you certainly aren't resilient to chronic stress. The fact is, if you don't know who you are, other people will decide it for you. They'll force you into a mold. They'll create stress. You'll end up pretending. You'll end up faking it. You'll end up wearing a mask. You'll end up trying to be a man or woman that you're not really who you are. You're who everybody else wants you to be. And that's called stress. Stress happens when you try to be something you're not. Doesn't matter if it's for the sake of your parents or the sake of your boss or the sake of your spouse or the sake of your boyfriend. Doesn't matter who you're doing it for. You're going to be pressured and you're going to be stressed and you're not going to be resilient. Now, you say, well, of course Jesus knew he was the light of the world. Of course he knew that. But did you know that Jesus said the same thing about you? Exactly. He said, I'm the light of the world. But in Matthew 5, 13, 16, Jesus says this, you are the light of the world. He says, you are the salt of the earth and you are the light of the world. Don't hide your light. Do you realize how special God says you are? There's nobody in the world exactly like you. When God made you, he broke the mold. Just like God doesn't make two snowflakes the same, God doesn't make clones of people. Even identical twins are different in thousands of different ways. There will never be, in the history of humankind, someone like you at all. You're unique. And you need to know that God loves you unconditionally, and you need to know who you are. Now, identity, this issue of identity, this is the second principle, the principle of identity. When you don't

know your identity, it increases your stress. And it comes out two different ways, comparing and copying. Comparing, copying. Comparing when you say, well, I'm going to compare myself to everybody else. God says, don't do that. And copying others, we all begin as originals, but we end up as carbon copies of other people. God does not want copies of anybody. God does not want clones. That's why he only created one of you. God wants you to be you. And when you get to heaven, God isn't going to say, why weren't you more like Moses? The point is, you must become comfortable with being you. You must accept your strengths, and you must accept your limitations and your weaknesses. You must accept the truth about you. When you do that, this second principle, the principle of I know who I am, you'll have a lot less stress. All right? Now, here's the third secret of resilience that we learn from looking to Jesus as our model. I know that God loves me. I know who I am. Here's the third thing. Know who I'm trying to please. Know who I'm trying to please. In other words, know who you're living for. Now, this is the principle of motivation. You need to know what is your deepest motivation. If you don't know that, if you haven't figured it out, you are prone to get stressed. What motivates you every day? You see, mixed motivations are a third great cause of stress. Jesus said, no man can serve two masters. This third cause of stress is trying to please everybody. The truth is, you can't. You get crowd A pleased, crowd B ticked off. By the time you get crowd B happy, crowd A is upset again. Did you know that even God can't please everybody? Somebody's praying for it to rain, and somebody's praying for it to be sunny on the same day. Somebody's praying for some team to win, and others praying for another team to win, or this guy to get elected, and somebody else is praying for somebody else. You know, as a pastor, I have learned that for 42 years, I'm always disappointing somebody. Why? Because everybody has different expectations. Okay? They have different expectations. The Bible says the fear of man is a trap. It will capture you. It will cause you to stumble. That's why Jesus says in John 5:30, I'm not trying to do what I want, but only what my Father who sent me wants. I know who I'm trying to please. Now, if you're not trying to please God, in all likelihood, you're trying to please a bunch of people. It's a whole lot easier to say, I'm just going to focus on pleasing God and let the chips fall where they may. Because if you please God, it'll always be the right thing. If you don't please God and you're trying to please others, you just get stressed out with what this person wants, that person wants. This was the third reason Jesus was so stress resistant. He was only trying to please one person. Notice there on your outline, John 8:29. I always do those things that are pleasing to him. And if you're pleasing God, it's always the right thing. It also simplifies your life. Because I don't have to worry about, am I pleasing everybody else? I'm just trying to please God. Jesus never let approval, or for that matter, rejection, control him. He lived for an audience of one. As I mentioned earlier, Luke 16:13, no man can serve two masters. You can't please multiple audiences. He focused only on pleasing God. Now, this is what you need to do if you want to be resistant to stress and if you want to be resilient to when you get knocked down. Galatians 1:10, Paul says, I'm not trying to be a people pleaser. This is Paul. I'm not trying to be a people pleaser. No, I'm only trying to please God. If I were still trying to please people, he says, I wouldn't be Christ's servant. I love that in the New Living Translation. One of the biggest myths that will make you miserable is this. I must be loved by everybody in order to be happy. That's just not true. You don't need other people's approval to be happy. But let me ask you, right now, whose approval are you depending on for your happiness? Who are you still trying to please? Some have been trying to please an unpleasable parent, and they've been dead for a while. You know, we love to blame other people for our stress. I have to do this. I must do this. I can't do that. You are as free as you choose to be. Nobody can pressure you without your permission. That's why the third secret of resilience is know who you're trying to please. Jesus said, I know who I'm trying to please. I'm only trying to please my Father. I'm not worried about anybody else. That's why we're looking at him as our model. Now, here's the fourth thing that Jesus did. Here's the fourth secret of resilience and resistance to stress.

to not only know God loves me, I need to not only know who I'm trying to please, I need to not only know that God has called me, that's the fourth thing. I know my calling. If you want to be resistant to stress, you need to get alone with God until you know your calling. I must know exactly and believe exactly what God has called me to do with my life. Now, this is the principle of vocation. Vocation. And until you clarify this and it becomes crystal clear in your mind, you're going to be more prone to getting stressed out. But when you know what God's called you to do, you know what God has called you to do, you also know what God has called you not to do. In other words, when you're sure of your calling, you know what's your business, but you also know what's none of your business. And that simplifies life too. Jesus knew exactly what he was called to do. Here's the fourth thing. In John 8:14, he says, I know where I came from and I know where I'm going. To me, that sounds like a purpose-driven life. I know where I came from and I know where I'm going. He lived a purpose-driven life. If you're to look up the word drive in the dictionary, it means to guide or to control or to direct. When you drive a car, you guide, control, direct it down the street. When you drive a nail with a hammer, you drive, guide, control, direct the nail into the wood. When you drive a golf ball, hopefully, you guide, control, direct it down the fairway. Every life is driven by something. Some people are driven by guilt. Some people are driven by fear. Some people are driven by the pressure of others. You're going to be guided through life by either pressure or purpose. Let me say that again. You will be guided through life by either pressures or purpose. And that's why this is know your calling, know your purpose. We have a whole series of classes on this at Saddleback Church. And when you know your purpose, then you determine what's important, the purpose or some people's idea for your life. What am I saying to you this weekend? That the direction of your life is your choice. Okay? And by clarifying your calling and go, you know what? God shaped me in a certain way. That means whatever you're shaped to do is what you should be doing. When you know your shape and you know what God's called you, then you can avoid the tyranny of the urgent. And until you clarify your calling, you're going to be controlled by others. How many times have you already learned that God loves you and everybody else has a plan for your life? James chapter 1, verse 8 says this. A person who has doubts is thinking about two different things at the same time. They can't make up their mind about anything. The Bible says you're wishy-washy when your purpose isn't clear, when your calling isn't clear. That's why Paul says in Ephesians 4:1, I urge you to live a life worthy of the calling you have received. Everybody has a calling. Not just missionaries or pastors or church leaders. Everybody has a calling. Some are called to be pharmacists. Some are called to be accountants. Some are called to be school teachers. Some are called to be cab drivers. Each day, you need to ask, am I moving toward my purpose? And that leads me to the fifth principle of resilience that we learn from looking to Jesus as our model. And here's what Jesus did. Number five, focus on what matters most. Focus on what matters most. Now, this is the principle of concentration. We've talked about, motivation, and we've talked about the compassion of God. This is the principle of concentration. And what I mean by this is when you know where you're headed and you focus, then you're not distracted by less important things. It's a matter of priorities. You know what matters most in life, and you focus on those things. As I said, everybody has a plan for your life. You know what I've discovered? That if Satan can't get you to do wrong, he'll just wear you out with too many good things. Yeah. Good things. There are a lot of good things you shouldn't do. Did you know that? Jesus was a master of concentration. He was a master of focusing his life. He focused his life like a laser. And he refused to be distracted. Let me show you some verses. Luke 9:51. Here's an example of this principle. As the time drew near for his return to heaven, Jesus moved steadily onward toward Jerusalem with an iron will.
That's a little

0: Living Bible. What does that mean? He had a goal. He knew what his goal was. He knew he was going to die in Jerusalem. He's persistent. He's determined. He's focused. He focuses. He's clarified his priorities. Paul's the same way. Paul says, this one thing I do. Paul didn't say, these 40 things I dabble in. That's what we do. We dabble in 40 things. This one thing I do. If you want your life to count, if you want your life to have impact, focus is the name of the game. You know, you have incredible spiritual potential, but the barrier is often you haven't really settled what's most important. I don't really have time to serve God. I would rethink that one. Okay, I would rethink that, knowing that one day you're going to stand before God and he's going to say, what did you do with what you were given? You know, some guys gave that same excuse to Jesus. Lord, let me first go do something else before I follow you. And that phrase, let me first, that's always the problem, me first. You can't say, Lord, let me first. Lord and me first are contradictory. Jesus said in Luke 9:62, anyone who lets himself be distracted from the work that I planned for him. God has planned a work for you to do. Anyone who lets him be distracted from the work I planned for him is not fit for the kingdom of God. The older I get, the more I realize selection is the name of the game. Lots of opportunities, lots of options, but the key to effectiveness is selection. 1 Corinthians 10:23 says this, we're free to do anything, but not all things are helpful. Not all things are profitable. Not all things are wholesome or constructive to your character and your spiritual life. I love that, the way it's brought out in the Amplified Translation. What is he saying? Some things aren't necessarily wrong. They're just not necessary.
1: What a great message from Pastor Rick today. There's something I always take away from his message. Here's Rick to tell you how you can help support this ministry.
2: Jesus told his disciples that they should live their lives according to five specific purposes. He said, you've got to love God with all your heart. That's worship. And love your neighbor as yourself. That's ministry. That's called the Great Commandment. And then Jesus said, go make disciples. That's evangelism. Baptize them into the family of God. That's fellowship. A sign of fellowship. And then he said, teach them to obey everything I've taught you. That's discipleship. And we call that the Great Commission. We believe at Daily Hope that a great commitment to the Great Commandment and the Great Commission will produce a great Christian, a great church, a great company, a great community. You know, I started Daily Hope so I could spread the good news about Jesus, not just across America, but all around the world. And we want people to know that God's word is filled with hope and truth. And the power that we need to follow him every day is available to every single one. You know as well as I do that the word of God changes lives. It's alive, it's active, and it breathes new life and new love into all of our lives. 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Let me hear from you. 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And God will bless it, and God will bless you. And we'll get to heaven, and we'll thank God for all the people going to be in heaven because you cared.
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3: 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I'm your host, Lynn Hackman. A very, very happy Thursday to you. It looks like it's getting a little windy out there, so I think we're going to have some Santa Anas today. And we are warming back up. This weather has been so bizarre. I don't know what God's got on his mind, but

0: I don't know, from flooding to Santa Ana winds. But I know I battened down my market umbrellas this morning and, you know, anything that can fly around. And so it's going to be windy for the rest of the day and definitely going to be warm for the next few days. Encouragement is a topic up next on A New Beginning. And, you know, no matter what you are doing throughout your day, even the smallest of gestures can make all the difference in someone's life. It just, it doesn't cost us a thing to share a kind word and a smile. I went with a friend I hadn't seen for a while for a bite to eat last night, and the two kids that were helping us, that were our servers, so to speak, they were just so lovely, and they were just had best attitude, and they were so kind. And one was in high school, one was in college, and, you know, we overtipped them, of course. But I really just wanted to make a point of telling them how great their attitude was in making our evening so enjoyable. I mean, you know, we can go throughout our day and sometimes we don't even look at the person that we're interacting with, the checker at the grocery store. Just a smile to them might lift up their, you know, they may be struggling with something and we don't know. So what, it doesn't cost us anything. Why not walk through life looking for the ways to be the salt and the light? Well, Pastor Greg Glory is going to deliver a really inspiring message today about just that. And if you think you can't make a difference in this world after his message, you're going to know you can. And it's so easy. We just have to be mindful of it. And that's what Pastor Greg's going to review with us this morning. And it's a message I think we all will get something out of. So keep it right here. You're listening to K-Wave.
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6: Romans 15, verse 13 says, "May the God of hope fill you with all joy and peace as you trust in him, so that you may overflow with hope by the power of the Holy Spirit." When hopelessness closes in, picture life beyond the crisis. Imagine yourself rescued, healed, restored, or standing on the other side thanking God for carrying you through. That picture is not denial. Hope can energize action. It reminds you the current moment is not necessarily the final chapter and gives you a reason to take another step. Visualize

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3: You know, a word of encouragement. How helpful that is. 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
4: How many times has your day turned around when someone said a kind word? Pastor Greg Laurie urges us to extend that grace to someone else. It may be just what they need at just the right time.
3: There's so much discouragement out there. And I think one of the greatest needs that we have as people is we need to be encouraged. Our words can be a powerful force for good. This

who we are, what neighborhood we come from, whether we're famous, infamous, or unknown, we have something someone else wants. We have something someone else needs. We have a smile and a kind word. It's that simple. Well, maybe we don't have a dollar in our pocket, but a moment of kindness may be just what someone needs to get through their difficulty. Today on A New Beginning, Pastor Greg Laurie helps us follow the Bible's plan for the wise use of our words.

break my bones, but words will never hurt me. Actually, that's not really true, is it? You can be very hurt by words. You go back to your childhood, and maybe you remember some words that stayed with you. Something said to you by your parents or a teacher. Maybe they told you you would never amount to anything, that you would surely fail. Or someone said to you, you're unattractive, or you're overweight, or you'll never amount to anything. And those things somehow stuck with you. Now, turn that around. You might also remember words of encouragement, where someone believed in you. It hopefully was your parents, maybe your grandparents, maybe a teacher, maybe a coach, maybe a pastor. They said something to you that helped you and gave you hope. And it reminds us of the truth of Proverbs 18:21. It says, death and life are in the power of the tongue, and they that love it shall eat the fruit thereof. It's interesting that neuroscience has proven the impact that words can have on us. Two doctors wrote in an article that was titled The Most Dangerous Word in the World. And they wrote, and I quote, if we were to put you in an MRI scanner and take a video of your brain and flash the word no less than 1 second, there would be a sudden release of dozens of stress-producing hormones and neurotransmitters. These chemicals immediately interrupt the normal function of your brain. They impair logic, reason, and communication. The article continues on. Yet positive words such as peace and love, alter the expression of genes, strengthening areas of our frontal lobes, promoting the brain's cognitive functioning. Isn't that interesting? So words really do matter. Proverbs 25:11 says, the right word at the right time is like precious gold set in silver. And I would add to that, the wrong word at the wrong time can be devastating. We've heard these horrible stories of young people taking their lives when they read comments on their social media feeds, on their Instagram posts or whatever they might be, and people mock them or put them down, and this is so wounding, and more than one young person has taken their life. And by the way, if you're a young person, these people don't mean anything. Who cares about these people? Remember the words of God to you, how he loves you, his plan and his purpose for your life. But these words affect people, and words do affect people. More people have died by words than any weapon that man has ever produced. Dedicated to God, our tongue, our words can be a powerful force for good. We should use our words to build up and not tear down. Use your words to build up, not tear down. No one can tame the tongue, verse 8 says.

0: It's a restless, deadly poison. Sometimes it curses those who've been made in the image of God, and sometimes it praises our Lord and Father. You know, a word of encouragement, how wonderful it is. Have you ever been down and had someone write you a letter of encouragement? Maybe it just happened that you opened an envelope and there was a card and someone just said something very thoughtful and kind. Then maybe they wrote it a week ago, but it got to you at the right moment, or they shot you a quick text, or you ran into them and they just said these words, "I just wanted to tell you this," how helpful that is. It's like a fresh drink of water on a hot summer day. Proverbs 25:25 says, "Good news from far away is like cold water to the thirsty." And I think one of the greatest needs that we have as people is we need to be encouraged. There's so much discouragement out there. So many things that bring you down out there, especially if you scroll through social media and have a constant diet of media coming into your life, be it television or other things. It can really bring you down, and we need to encourage one another. When we come to church, we are here to encourage one another. Hebrews 10:24 says, "Let's spur one another on toward love and good deeds. Don't give up meeting together as some are in the habit of doing, but encouraging one another, and so much more as we see the day of the Lord approaching." The problem is some people don't know how to pay a compliment. It's called a complisalt. Do you know what a complisalt is? It's when someone is supposedly complimenting you and it's really barbed. Let me give you an example. They show up at your house and you say, "Wow, you're on time," which means you're usually late. How about this? "You're a really good driver for a woman." Oh, wait, what? I can't say that. It's complisalt. How about this one? "You look so good when you wear makeup."
1: What is that?
0: "So you look bad most of the time, but you'll look better now when you're painted, right?" How about this one? "You're so pretty. Why are you still single?" Really? "You look great for your age." I've heard this one. Recently, I was getting my suit tailored. I would like to say I was taking it in. I wasn't. I was wanting my suit to fit. And so I don't know how I got on the topic. I said, "Well, I just turned 70. And literally the tailor said, "What? I didn't say I'm dead. I said I turned 70. And then he says, "Wow, you look good for your age. I mean, I'd think you're around 65 or something." None of this is a compliment, okay? A complisalt. I think some people think they have the gift of criticism. This is my gift. It's not a gift. You don't have it.
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3: 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That same moment, I started shaking, crying for no reason. It was a cry of, it's such a weight off my shoulders. I want to thank you so much for what you do, Pastor, and may our Lord continue to bless you.
2: What a great story of how Pastor Greg's teachings from God's Word have made an impact on this man's life. 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Call 1-866-871-1144. Again,
3: 866. Crying for no reason. It was a cry of, it's such a weight off my shoulders.

0: called Walk This Way from the book of James. Let's continue.
1: We should use our words to praise God. This is one of the reasons God has created you. You're wired to worship. It's the highest use of the tongue. David wrote, "Thy loving kindness is better than life. My lips shall praise thee. Thus will I bless thee. I'll lift up my hands unto your name." It's not enough to just think it any more than it's enough to think you love your parents or you love your siblings or you love your husband or you love your wife. That's all great. When's the last time you told them? Verbally told them, "Oh, by the way," and you don't even have to preface it with that. But just say, "I love you," and maybe tell them why you love them. But it's a good thing to say. Ephesians 5:19 says, "Be filled with the Spirit, speaking to yourselves in psalms and hymns and spiritual songs, singing and making melody in your heart to the Lord." Hebrews 13:15 tells us to give the sacrifice of praise to God. You know, some people think, well, that's sort of fanatical. I'm not really into lifting my hands in church to God. Oh, really? But you go down to the football game, and when your team scores, you freak out. You're painted. Your face is literally painted in the colors of your team. You probably have their logo on your shirt right now. You know who I'm talking to. You're good with that, but oh, say something about Jesus and express your passion for Christ. That's excessive? No, I don't think so. We should use our tongue and words to preach the gospel. You know, Jesus did not say, "Go into all the world and be a good example." That's not to say that we should not seek to be a good example. And in fact, when you are a good example, in many ways, it earns you the right to share the gospel. But to the point, Jesus did not say, "Go into all the world and be a good example." He said, "Go into all the world and do what? Tell me." Preach the gospel. Now, when we use the word preach, it doesn't mean you have to yell. You can preach quietly. You can preach conversationally. You can preach on a keyboard, through social media, through text, through other means. But the idea is to communicate verbally the gospel. That is how God has chosen to primarily reach non-believers. Hebrews 10:14 says, "How can they call on him to save them unless they believe in him? And how can they believe in him if they've never heard about him? And how can they hear about him unless someone tells them. So my job, your job, our job is to tell people about Jesus. That is one of the highest uses of your tongue. One last thing. We should use our words to confess our sins. The Bible says, if we say we have no sin, we deceive ourselves and the truth is not in us. But if we will confess, that's verbally acknowledge. If we will confess our sins, God is faithful and just to forgive us our sins and cleanse us from all unrighteousness. We don't like to say, "I've sinned." We like to blame it on someone else. We like to blame it on our circumstances. But we need to say, "Lord, I've sinned." And we sin every day. I'm sorry to tell you that. Even James says, "Hey, we all make mistakes every day. None of us are perfect." But so, of course, this is something we should confess on a regular basis. I'm interested to point out that in Daniel chapter 9, we have Daniel leading the people in prayer. And he says in verse 4, "I prayed to the Lord my God and I confessed, O Lord, great and awesome God who keeps his covenant of loving devotion to those who love him and keep his commandments, we have sinned and done wrong." Now, here's an interesting thing. Daniel was such a man of God, and yet he said, "Let's pray." And he said, "We have sinned." He didn't say, "You've sinned," pointing to the people, or "They have sinned." We have sinned. We have to acknowledge our sin before God. So what's the best use of our words? Number one, to build up, not tear down. To encourage, not discourage. Number two, to praise God. Number three, to proclaim the gospel. Number four, to confess our sins. And as we close in prayer, I can't think of a better thing to do, to ask God to forgive us of our sins. And let me say a word to anyone who has joined us here in person, or you're watching or listening, wherever you might be. Maybe you don't have this relationship with Jesus Christ we've been talking about. Here's the bottom line. We're all sinners. We've all broken God's commandments. We all fall short of his glory.

ever good enough to get to heaven because we've all sinned. But the good news is 2,000 years ago, God sent his son, Jesus Christ, to be born, then to live a perfect life, then to die a perfect death on the cross for us. He died for us. I love how the Apostle Paul said, you loved me and you gave yourself for me. He personalized it. Listen, yes, it's true. Jesus died for all of humanity. But if you were the only person on the earth, he would have died for you. That's how much he loves you. He died on the cross for your sin, and you must understand that. What a sacrifice he made. And if you'll turn from your sin, and if you will admit your sin and stop blaming everyone else and just say, I have sinned, and turn from that sin, God will forgive you. Am I talking to somebody here right now that is living without their sin forgiven? Am I talking to someone who's racked with guilt and the pain of your actions? Well, you can be forgiven and you can have a fresh start. This is for a person who hasn't accepted Christ yet. And by accepting Christ, I mean a person who has asked Jesus to come into their life as their friend and their Lord and their Savior. And I'm also talking to people who are believers but have lapsed. They've fallen away, or to use a biblical word, they've backslidden. But here's what God says, return to me, you backsliding children, and I will heal you, says the Lord. So we have to come back to the Lord. I think of the story of that prodigal son that most of us know, who came to his senses and he came home and said, Father, I've sinned. He admitted it. Will you admit it? Let's all bow our heads and pray. If there's anybody here who has never asked Jesus Christ to come into their life, to forgive them of their sin, I want you to pray this prayer right where you are. You can pray it out loud if you like, but this is a prayer where you're asking Christ to come into your life. Just pray these words. Lord Jesus, I know that I'm a sinner, but I know that you are the Savior of the world who died on the cross for me. I turn from my sin and I choose to follow you from this moment forward. And Lord, we all confess we sin. And specifically, we admit we sin with our words. We think of things we've said that we should not have said. Words we wish we could retract. Lord, help us to dedicate our tongues, our words to your glory. To use our tongue, to use our words for what they're designed for. To bring glory to your name. To bring the gospel to other people. And to lift up, not tear down. Help us to be bridge builders, not bridge burners. Help us to be stepping stones, not stumbling blocks. Help us to be known as people of love who elevate others, not tear them down. Lord, we commit ourselves to you. We commit our words to you. Use us, Lord, for your glory. And we ask all of this in Jesus' name. Amen.

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1: Hey, everybody. I'm here with my friend Frank Turek, and he wrote a book a number of years ago with Norman Geisler. And the title of the book is I Don't Have Enough Faith to Be an Atheist, but this book has now been updated. And we have a copy of it with your name on it that we want to send to you for your gift of any size. But Frank is so gifted at going on universities and engaging people

0: people who have so many questions, what would you say are maybe the top two or three questions you get asked the most when you go on a university campus in an open forum type setting?
1: Anything related to LGBTQ.
0: Why?
1: Oh, because the top three objections to Christianity today are morality, morality, and morality.
0: Why?
1: Because people aren't as concerned as to whether or not Christianity is true. People are more concerned about whether or not Christianity is good, according to their definition of good. Mm. And good essentially means I get to sleep with whoever I want to sleep with.
0: Mm. Okay, so what is the answer? Answer that question. Tell me the question you're often asked and give me your answer.
1: Oh, well, if somebody says, what do you think of same-sex marriage? Mm-hmm. Well, the first thing I'm going to ask them is, first of all, what do you mean by same-sex marriage? And what is the purpose of marriage?
0: Yes.
1: Because even from just a civilization perspective, the reason the government is involved in marriage is not to recognize that John loves Mary or Bill loves Steve. The reason the government's involved in marriage is to perpetuate and stabilize society. That's why the government, at least for the past 5,000 years until 10 minutes ago, said the marriage between a man and a woman is an elevated relationship that we need to celebrate and we need to put legal protections around.
0: Correct.
1: Because it's far more important than any other relationship. It's the foundation of civilization.
0: Yes.
1: If you don't have a family, you're not going to have a civilization. This is why it's one of the three institutions God created. The first one he created was the family. The second was the government. And the third was the church.
0: Mm-hmm.
1: And so those three institutions Christians have to be concerned with. And when we give up on the family and we just said marriage is any two people, by the way, I'd ask them why two.
0: Mm-hmm.
1: The reason it's the reason same-sex marriage kind of follows opposite sex marriage in two is because it's borrowing from the standard and it tries to say that those two relationships are the same. No, they're not the same. If they were the same, nobody would be asking for same-sex marriage. You would just say to them, well, it's just like opposite sex marriage. Why don't you just marry to somebody of the opposite sex? Because they know that the relationships are different.
0: Yes.
1: Look, you treat equal things equally. You don't treat different things equally. Hmm. And same-sex behavior and opposite-sex behavior are different. So they should be treated differently. But of course, our culture doesn't want to hear this. Our culture wants to steal a standard from God and try and make up that as the new standard. They want to say they have a right to same-sex marriage when rights only come from God. If there is no God, there are no rights. It's just one person's opinion against another person's opinion. So this is where it's contradictory. On one hand, they say marriage is whatever we want to make it. On the other hand, they'll say, oh, we have a right to same-sex marriage. You can't have it both ways.
0: Mm-hmm.
1: Either there are rights or there aren't. And if there are rights, and that means there is a God, then there is no right to same-sex marriage. Because God set us up, men and women, so we could procreate, bring forth the next generation, and ultimately make disciples of all nations.
0: I think you're giving us a model on how to engage with a person, and that is you answer a question with a question. You change the topic a bit and get it back to what it really ought to be about in the very beginning. Something I've heard you say before is one of the main reasons people don't come to faith. They don't put their faith in Christ. It's not a head problem. It's a heart problem because you can answer their questions all day long. A lot of times they'll interrupt your answer with another question and interrupt you again because they don't really want answers to those questions. They just either want you to go away or they want you to shut up. And I think that if you persist and point them to Christ, this is what we really need to do ultimately. And you do this so beautifully in your ministry as you go out on university campuses, but also in a book that we're offering to our listeners this month titled, I Don't Have Enough Faith to Be an Atheist. 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

0: 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Well, next time, Pastor Greg exposes those things that people think are in the Bible, but really aren't. It's a study called Things Jesus Never Said. 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
1: 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I'm your host, Lynn Hackman. A very happy Thursday to you. 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And Pastor Chuck Swindoll is continuing in the book of Mark, and that's coming up on Insight for Living, and you're listening to K-Wave.
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10: How long would it take you to say yes to the Lord's calling? 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
11: When Jesus calls someone into his service, he sees more than the person standing in front of him. He sees not what we are, but what we're meant to be. Today on Insight for Living, Chuck Swindoll takes us to Galilee, where Jesus looked at rough, unpolished fishermen and saw what they'd one day become. He sees the same potential in us. It's one of the most encouraging truths in all of Scripture.

0: And it started with a simple response. Chuck titled today's message, Saying Yes to Christ's Call.
1: Look at verse 16 of Mark 1. As he was going along by the Sea of Galilee, he saw Simon and Andrew, the brother of Simon, casting a net in the sea, for they were fishermen. These men are casting their nets. They are professional fishermen. We read that here at the end of verse 16. You may not know it, but fishing was big business back then and remained so for years in Galilee. These men knew the world of fishing. Now notice when Jesus sees them doing what they did for a living, he spoke to them. Again, if you carry a red letter edition of the Bible, you'll see red words here. Jesus said to them, follow me. Follow me, and I will make you become fishers of men. All he says is, follow me. This was an enormous risk because in order to follow him, they would need to leave what was familiar, their source of income, the way they supported their family. He only made one promise after the command. Do you see it? I will make you become fishers of men. It would be a process, which is seen in the word become. They didn't, 10 minutes after starting to follow, qualify as fishers of men. That took time. They needed to be trained in that. They would become that over a process of it, and they would need to leave the familiar places of their life and go to what was unfamiliar. Ultimately, they would stop catching fish and they would start catching people. I think Jesus was saying this, if I can trust you to follow me, you can trust me to train you. His call always has that implication. If I can trust you to follow me, then you can trust me to train you, to take care of you, to guide you, to lead you. Now, I observe how they responded, and here is a remarkable thing. Immediately, they left their nets and they followed him. Look at this next couple of men. Going on a little farther, he saw James, the son of Zebedee, and John, his brother. Now, where were they? Well, they are in the boat. In their case, they're mending nets. The others were casting. These men are sitting in their boats, and they're mending their nets. What do we read? Immediately, he called them. What was their response? They left their father, Zebedee, in the boat with the hired servants, and they went away to follow him. No reluctance. If there were questions, we don't read of them. If there was hesitation, Mark doesn't tell us about it. They simply followed him. Now, let me pause and interject a couple of thoughts that I think might be helpful before I apply all of this, because this is not a history lesson or a geography lesson. This is a spiritual direction for all of us. This is a message for every one of us. But let me mention a couple of things. First, Jesus knew much more than he promised. He told them they would become fishers of men, and he left it at that. But there was so much more he knew. He knew what that would include, the training process of those next 3.5 years. There would be privation, there would be pain, there would be exhaustion. There would be times of exhilaration and celebration. There would be occasions when the scene would be so dark they wouldn't know what to do, being unable to cast out demons. They've never been around the demonic realm. They'll be in the midst of that. There'll be times of confusion. There'll be times when they're under attack, misunderstood and misrepresented. And in fact, they'll be killed for their walk with Christ. They don't know any of that. Most of them became martyrs. He doesn't tell them that. All he says, remember this, you will become fishers of men. When your direction

in life is turned from the mundane nets and boats and water of your life, and it's turned toward people, and God is calling you in that direction, you are in for one surprise after another. Now, the second thing I want to mention is that Jesus saw in them much more than he revealed. Jesus saw in them much more than he revealed. Let's take Simon Peter. Peter saw himself as just a fisherman. Jesus saw other things deep within him. He saw Simon casting his net, but at the same time, he saw 3,000 souls being saved by a single sermon that Peter would deliver years ahead. He saw Peter and he saw Gentiles being added to the church. He saw Peter and he saw a man carrying a cross to Execution Hill, faithful unto death, even the death of the cross. He saw Peter and he saw a name being written down in glory, engraved with an iron pen. Never doubt it. When he calls you, he sees you not as what you are, but as what you are to become. Trust me on this. When God first calls us into his calling and work, the people who see us today would never have believed it back then because of the work the Lord is doing as he teaches us to become fishers of men and women. Now, the invitation of Jesus today. I have three searching questions that I want to linger on with you for the next few minutes because this is, as I say, this is all about a spiritual lesson today as much as it is about the teaching of the passage of Scripture. Three searching questions. The first one is this, based on what we have just read about Peter and Andrew and James and John. Where does the Lord find you today? Where does the Lord find you today? He sees you inside and out. He knows your past as well as your future. He knows your potential, though you are probably blind to most of it. Jesus started where these men were. He saw them just where they were, and he took them to where he had in mind for them. Stay with the thought. I'll come back to it in a few moments. Where does the Lord find you today? Second question. Please write it down. What's the Lord's calling in your life? Put it down just like I gave it to you. What is the Lord's calling in your life? I'm not referring necessarily to a geographical move, though it may include that. I'm not saying that you need to get into some form of occupation that's different than what you're in, though you may. Here's what I'm interested in. Do you have a reason for being? Put another way, do you have a focused sense of purpose? Or do you just sort of take one day from one dawn to the next? After another day, after another day. Do you have a focused sense of purpose? For these four men, did you get the sense of purpose? You're going to become fishers of men. Once that commanding calling arrested their attention, they lost virtually all interest in fishing. Rarely do you find them returning to the sea, except in the mission of the Lord at sea. They left it and they truly left it behind them. It was no longer their reason for existence. What's the Lord's calling in your life? What purpose has he given you that transcends occupation? It transcends your age. It transcends your familiar world. Here's the third one, and it's the one that stings. How long will it take you to say yes? How long will it take you to say yes to the Lord's calling? Now, I want to speak to some of you who are the insecure type. You're waiting until all of your questions are answered. You're weighing all the options. Trust me, don't waste your time. You'll never say yes, because you'll never get all those questions answered. If you're a perfectionist, the Lord's got his work cut out for you, because it'll take you a long time to get through all the perfectionistic details of every part of the future being worked out ahead of time. Same thing for risks. If you're wanting all the risks removed before you tolerate the thought of yes, you're doomed to a

perpetual no. If you're willing to take him at his word and trust him to lead you, just as he trusts you to follow him, then your answer is not only yes, it can be today an immediate yes. An immediate yes. Now, why would I say that? Because I know what I'm talking about today. And because I know my story better than yours, I'm going to have to ask you to please listen to my story. And I give you mine because it's the one I know the most details about. I was casting nets and mending nets and working the boats and familiar with the sea in a ministry for almost 25 years. I'd reached the ripe age of 59. Some of you are retired before you're 59, but not me. I was engaged in this. It was fulfilling. It was exciting. Everything was rolling along great. And the Lord came along. It wasn't the Sea of Galilee. It was a phone call that came from Dallas to California. And on the other end of the line were two men I knew very well, the president of Dallas Seminary and the chairman of the board at that time, Jack Turpin. Jack and Don Campbell, together on the line, called me. My first thought was, uh-oh. Maybe they know something I don't know. They said, we'd like you to consider being the next president of Dallas Seminary. My response, in great faith, was hilarious laughter. You have got to be kidding. I almost said, what are you guys smoking? But I didn't say that. I was tempted, but I didn't say that. You can't be serious. Oh, yeah, we are. Look, come on, you guys. Let me give you the name of five or six qualified people. Okay, let's go there rather than waste your time with me. Hey, I got nets. I got boats. I got sea. I got fish. Everything's going great here. Why in the world would I even think of, well, we'd like you to think, but no, actually, I don't even need to think about it. I know. Well, would you pray about it? Did you hear the brakes? That's always a great question to ask when you feel resistance. Well, will you pray about it? What preacher on earth would say, no, I am not going to pray. So I say, oh, okay. So it's supper time. I'm sitting there at supper, still sort of chuckling to myself. I haven't started praying much. And I say to Cynthia at supper, I say, you will never guess what happened today. And she said, what? I said, I got a phone call from Don Campbell and Jack Turpin from Dallas Seminary. Don has resigned, and a year from now, he's going to retire from that role, and they want a new president, and they've asked me, of all things. She didn't laugh. Okay, at that point, I know I'm going to kind of get in deep in this situation. Because I have learned that the voice of the Holy Spirit sounds a lot like the voice of Cynthia. I've just learned that. I just learned it. Just amazing. How did I learn that? She told me that. So. And so I laugh at her. She says, I don't think that's a silly idea. I think you ought to think about it. Are you kidding? Our family is here. Our home is here. It's almost all paid for. We know we got the ministry. I know that. I think you ought to consider it. Oh, but honey, come on. So we slept on it next morning. First thing I heard, I think you ought to consider that. Honey, I can't wait to tell him no. So she says, have you prayed about it? So now I got to start praying. Not that I've got to start praying, but you know what I mean. So I go to the Lord in prayer, and while I'm praying, I'm thinking of six or eight other guys that could do the job. So I pray for the Lord to guide me to recommending someone who's qualified to do that job, because I'm not the one. I mean, I have no reason to be the one. I got it made where I am, if you will, and that's not a good way to put it, but you know what I mean. Everything's familiar. I mean, I even knew the freeways. I knew all around there. I mean, I had great friends, all my family. Everything was going great. So they had the audacity to call back. And I said, I've got the names of about five or six, and they wouldn't even listen to the names. Would you consider? And I won't even bore you with the process. But it was a call. It broke all the rules of what you would call logic. But you see, the Lord's will isn't necessarily humanly logical. Will you remember I said that? We all like logic. We like 1 + 1 = 2. With Jesus, it's 1 + 1 = 15.5.7 or something like that. And you go, what? So I tolerated the thought.

All right, I'll be on the search committee. I was on the board, so I'll serve on the search committee. So they reluctantly said, okay, that's good. So we sent out questionnaires all over the country. Send back those you think would be the right choice. I know that Don Campbell and Jack Turpin wrote all those people ahead of time because my name was on the top of those lists, one list after another, after another, after another. I resigned from the search committee, and I then really did begin to pray. I was 59 years old. In that period of time, I come to the seminary and nobody laughs me off the stage. It's amazing. All these bright men and women in the faculty, and I realize they don't need another scholar because I'm not a scholar, but I'm a shepherd. And they had the foresight to know that at that time in the school's history, the school needed a shepherd. I didn't know that. And I don't know if they would have articulated it like that, but it kind of began to dawn on me. And while I'm there, I'm thinking, you know, now that I'm here, since I'm a preacher, and Cynthia helped me understand, you know, there's these 40 languages going to work on Dallas Seminary campus, and we could use them in our Insight for Living ministry as translators. I mean, it makes sense. And it did. And so I go, and while I'm there, I'm getting acquainted with a lot of these guys, and I'm thinking, you know what? We got to have a laboratory where they can learn what a church is about. Maybe I ought to start a church. How do you start a church? Well, I don't know. So how do you find the place to start one? You pin a tail on a geographical donkey? Frisco. Frisco. That's where I used to come to hunt dove. Frisco. So I thought, well, we'll at least have a Bible class. Some Bible class. And before I knew it, a church was formed. Now, looking back, did God know what he was doing? What's the answer? Yes. Say it again. Yes. Get used to saying it. Because you say, what a great story. This isn't about me. Don't think this is about my story. This is your story. This is their story. They turned the world upside down because they said yes. They were the spokesmen for the cause of Christ as they learned to fish for men and women. To this day, we know the names. Rock structures are named the 12 apostles. It's amazing, these simple fishermen who had had no training, and they were Galileans except for the only one bright one among them, Judas. And God used them to turn the whole tide around. Os Guinness, in a book called The Call, don't miss a word, released from what was not me, my discovery of my calling enabled me to find what I was. God's call has become a sure beacon ahead of me and a blazing fire within me. Keep listening. Follow me, Jesus said 2,000 years ago, and he changed the course of history. That is why calling provides the Archimedean point by which faith moves the world. Answering the call is the way to find and fulfill the central purpose of your life. Answering the call is the way to find and fulfill the central purpose of your life. Do you have a reason for being, a focused sense of purpose in your life, or is your life the product of shifting resolutions? Do you want to go beyond success to significance? Have you come to realize that self-reliance always falls short and provides no answer in the end? Listen to Jesus of Nazareth answer his call. And if I knew what it was, I promise you I would stay all afternoon at the door and tell each one of you what that call is. And then I would say, now commit yourself to doing it. Say yes. But I don't know what it is. I got a full-time job taking care of this guy. So I can't tell you what your call is. You have to determine that.

0: I know this, I'd have never picked Peter. I mean, all Andrew did was just bring people to Jesus. That's all he needed to do. James and John, sons of thunder, with a temper like theirs, would you have chosen? No. You wouldn't have hired any of the 12. Well, maybe Judas. But he's bright. So don't give me the line that, well, I'm not really qualified. I've been there. Well, you don't understand, Chuck. I mean, we've got our whole family. I've been there. Well, you don't realize, Chuck, I got to take care of my, I mean, I'm deep in debt. I've been there. You want all those questions answered? You're doomed to a perpetual no. You need to practice yes. So let's start right now. Yes. Okay? Yes. Some of you, your face doesn't know it yet. Here we go again. Yes. We're almost there. Here again. Yes. One more time. Yes. Good for you. Don't you forget this when we don't see each other for the next few days, okay? Don't you forget that. Yes. Okay. Thank you, Father, for your patience with me in this journey that I would never have even imagined. Maybe it was for no other reason aside from the chance today to declare how great it has been to walk with you and to trust you and to see you open doors I would never have known would open, and to pave the way for a ministry I could not have even envisioned, and to use me in the life of young men learning to preach, young women learning to minister. Oh, Lord, what a privilege. And now in this church, this enviable place of ministry, how faithful you are. May this yes be a ringing word in our ears and hearts this coming week. May we look for a reason to say yes. May we think yes. May we listen with yes on our lips. Hear us today, our Father, in all of our needs and all of our circumstances. Our answer is yes. Yes. You can trust us to follow you because we are going to trust you to train and lead us. And this enormous yes ringing in our hearts, we commit now this time to you in the name of Jesus, who himself said yes to fulfill a mission that no one could have ever imagined. In his name we pray. And everyone said, amen.
1: May that little word yes keep ringing in your heart this week. When the Lord calls, we don't have to have every question answered before we respond. We can trust him and follow because he can be trusted to lead us. This is Insight for Living. 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
1: 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Today on Focus on the Family, Jim Daly and John Fuller are going to welcome a presentation from Trisha Davis. And it's a message about legalism versus faith. And she's going to use the story of Paul to illustrate whether are we rule followers or are we rule breakers. And it's a very interesting look at the life of Paul and how he was a very effective evangelist, but he had his challenges and he had to, again, approach the topic of, hey, are you a rule follower or are you a rule breaker? And I'm sitting here thinking, which one am I? So you'll probably be thinking the same thing too, but Trisha is going to explain it all for us. And that's coming up next on Focus on the Family. I'm your host, Lynn Hackman, and you're listening to K-Wave.
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12: This is actually a fun message, John, that Trisha is going to share with us, but it has a serious

0: point that I know you'll appreciate too. And for the sake of time, I'm going to quickly recap how she opened this presentation, and then we'll let Tricia share some very vivid stories. Tricia explained that in the New Testament book of Acts, the Apostle Paul had a vision of Jesus Christ on the road to Damascus, a vision that converted him from a persecutor of Christ's followers to an evangelist to the Gentile world. He'd been an extremely devout Jew, and now he would be taking the gospel to the very group that the Jews despised. So Jesus himself changed Paul from being one of the top rule followers in the Jewish world to the top rule breaker for the benefit of the Gentiles. And that's why the Jews persecuted Paul so ruthlessly everywhere he went. As we see in the book of Galatians, after 14 years of evangelism, God told Paul to go back to Jerusalem and meet the other leaders of the faith. The meeting went well, and the leadership endorsed the message Paul had been preaching. The one sour note came from the group called the Judaizers. They believed in Jesus, but also believed in following all of the Old Testament laws, including circumcision. And they had a hard time endorsing Paul's message of freedom from those laws through the death and resurrection of Jesus Christ, which leads us to Tricia's main point. You're either a rule follower or a rule breaker.
1: And with that backdrop, here now is Tricia Davis speaking at a women's conference at Traders Point Christian Church in Indianapolis on Focus on the Family with Jim Daly. And we're going to pick up as she turns toward her personal story.
2: In my family, I am the rule follower. My husband is the rule breaker. And so a couple years ago, I got inspired that I wanted to become a runner. I don't know. I know. I know you're all looking at me going, When I say I'm a runner, I'm that lady on the side of the road that you're driving past and you're borderline like, should I call 911? Should I not? I'm a very ugly runner, but I got inspired. And so I decided to run the half marathon. My husband saw how much fun I had at my first half marathon. So he's like, baby, I'm going to do this with you. And so we went shopping together. We got new shoes. We got the fanny pack, you know, that has the water bottles that we just did not know what to do with, but they look cool. And as a rule follower, I printed out the sheet of how to train. And when you train for a half marathon, you do these short runs during the week. And then on Saturday, you do what are called your long runs. So I get all my gear on. I'm all ready to go. I got my iPod going. And I wake up my husband. I'm like, baby, it's time to go. And he's like, oh. You know, it's been a long week. Why don't you just go on without me? I'll catch up with you. So 17 weeks later, he never caught up with me until it was race day. And so my husband and I, we get to the starting line, we take off. And when you train for a pace that your muscles and your body gets used to. And my husband, he's outpacing me. And ladies, I'm not competitive. But as a rule follower, I'm like, I have followed the rules and this child is outpacing me. Oh no, he didn't. Like I am coming unglued. And he gets to mile 4 and this child loses his mind. He's like, yeah, baby, I am awesome. I'm amazing. I'm like, dude, we're at mile 4. He's like, I know, this is the longest I've ever ran. And so we continue to run, and with every mile, I'm just getting more and more and more bitter until God, because God is so good, he loves me so much. Mile 10 happened, and you may want to pan for this camera, guys, because my husband was running like chariots of fire, and then all of a sudden, his whole body went Hulk Hogan on him, like, his muscles just tightened and he starts to grab his rear end. He's like, oh my gosh. He's not going, oh my gosh. He's grabbing his rear end. I'm like, don't do that. You're embarrassing me. He's like, oh my gosh. And then he falls to the floor, which is never good in a race. So people are around him. He's just rolling, holding his backside. And then he's like, baby, you need to work my leg. And so I grab his long leg and I'm working it back and forth. And you think, as a woman of God, I would be praying the blood of Jesus over him. Instead, I was just like, So he gets up, and he is still in so much pain. He cannot bend his legs. So all he can do is duck walk.

house. So he had never done this before, and my very competitive husband gets to the end of the half marathon, and those of you, well, none of you have ran the half marathon. They're grandstands with people in them. And my husband is like, oh, I am not duck walking past these people. But he doesn't tell me this. And so he just takes off. And I am just standing there like, what is my life right now, right? And so he finishes, and I'm like speechless, but God, he loves me so much. They shoot video of you when you pass over the line. And my husband, who was running like chariots of fire, thought he was out of the camera's lens. But then we got the email, and my boys and I watched it over and over and over again. Because he's running, he gets his medal, and then he duck walks his way. But as a rule follower, I was so focused on how Justin had broken the rules that I missed out on the joy that I had actually completed the race. And much like the sold Christians, us rule followers, we live in the bondage of comparison. We scroll through Instagram and through Facebook, and we like the pictures that we approve of the people that we think they deserve of whatever fantastic things going on in their life, while we secretly screen others. And we look at that one woman and we're just like, we get our rolling eye emoji ready that we want to put on her picture. I love that emoji. I don't know what's wrong with me. I'm a peacemaker, but that rolling eye emoji just makes me happy. It's weird. And that's not in my notes. I just want you to know. But as a rule follower, it looks a little bit like this. We compare ourselves to the woman who complains all the time about her kids. The woman who complains that she doesn't sleep through the night because of her infant. The woman who complains about her elementary school son and how they have so much homework they don't even know what to do with. The woman that complains about her teenage daughter and how she never puts gas in the car. And you would do anything to be a parent. You would do anything to hear those words, mom. And so you compare your life with her life and you think that you deserve what she has gotten. And the rule follower in you is so dead set on the comparison that it leads to this life of legalism. The friend who receives the invitation that you know did not put the hard work of love into a relationship. The husband who finishes a race that he didn't train for. I promise you I'm over it. But rule followers, we're driven by comparison. And when we are driven by comparison, we leave a life of legalism rather than a life of faith. And what happens is that legalism becomes our moral guide rather than faith in Jesus. Now, all the rule breakers in the house, you guys are like, you're like, man, I knew it paid off to be a rule breaker. Ask for permission later, baby, right? Forgiveness reigns. But here's the deal. If legalism is birthed by comparison, for many of you who are rule breakers, rule breakers are driven by jealousy. So you don't care how that woman got that promotion. You don't care if she got married and she has 7 kids. You don't care what she puts on social media, just as long as you get yours too. That is a rule breaker. Jealousy starts to erode your heart and you're willing to do anything it takes. It's where FOMO, not for what? What is for what? I don't even know if I'm saying it right, but FOMO. And the fear of missing out has jealousy just balled you up and you start to live a life of hypocrisy. Meaning you would call yourself a Christian, but when it really comes down to it, you're willing to break the rules to get what you think you deserve. It looks like this. You're willing to gossip about that person that you feel threatened by. Because when you gossip about them and you put them down, it makes you feel better. Oh, what? What is for what? I don't even know if I'm saying it right. But FOMO. And the fear of missing out has jealousy just balled you up and you start to live.

0: You surround yourself with fans rather than friends. Because fans will always say, even in your dysfunction, that you're amazing. Fans would never push back to the dark parts of your heart, where they see you living one way at church and seeing you living another outside of the church. Jealousy starts to take root. And what happens is that rule breakers led by jealousy will live a life of hypocrisy over faith. Jealousy that is driven by a lie that you are not enough. That you are not enough, and you're going to do whatever it takes to make sure everybody in the room knows that you are enough, even if it means breaking the rules. And so how do you know? Like, how do you know that you struggle with comparison? How do you know that you struggle with legalism? How do you know that jealousy just makes you a person who just lives as a hypocrite? You ask yourself these questions. Who is the one person that consumes your heart and mind? Who's the one person that consumes your heart and mind? Maybe it's a friend. Maybe it's a coworker. Maybe it's a spouse. And you're always comparing, always feeling like you need something that they have that you didn't get. Who are you constantly comparing or trying to win out over? Whose dream are you obsessing over? That you're like, man, I could be a good Christian. I could be a good Christ follower if God would just allow this dream to come to fruition. But if I go to one more Bible study where one more person tells me they're pregnant and I have been infertile now for 5 years, I'm done, God. Who do you find yourself, their dream you're obsessing over? Whose life do you find yourself striving for?
1: Whose life are you striving for? And that general dissatisfaction that Tricia's talking about is part of a journey that she's been on. She and her husband, Justin, have written a book about assessing where you're at and growing through life, and it's called One Choice Away from Change. We've got that here at the ministry, and we also have a CD of this entire presentation for you to listen to again or share with a friend. Ask about either or both of those when you call 800, the letter A in the word family, or stop by focusonthefamily.com/broadcast. Let's return now to Tricia Davis. In a minute, she's going to refer back to that portion of scripture that we summarized as we opened the show from Galatians chapter 2 about the Apostle Paul meeting with the other disciples in Jerusalem.
0: But here's the deal. When you place your faith in Jesus over your life, over your dreams, over your desires, that faith gives you the confidence to cheer on others, knowing their win isn't your loss. Let me say that again. Faith gives you the confidence to cheer others on, knowing their win isn't your loss. Read what Paul says in verse 7. He's just been told that they have nothing to add to his message that he's been sharing now for over a decade. It says, instead, they saw that God had given me the responsibility of preaching the gospel to the Gentiles, just as he had given Peter the responsibility of preaching to the Jews. For the same God who worked through Peter as the apostle to the Jews also worked through me as the apostle to the Gentiles. Do you see what's going on? Peter knew to whom he was called, and he knew who had called him. Paul knew that God had given him a message to the Gentiles. Listen, God has no favorites. God loves you. He has a unique plan for you. He has set you apart to do only what you can do. Do you believe it? So surround yourself with people who will cheer you on, who will cheer you on knowing that when you win, it's not their loss. Because here's the deal. It doesn't matter how strong of your relationships. It doesn't matter how strong of a marriage you have. It doesn't matter how awesome your faith community is. This whole faith journey is hard. It's so hard. And when life is hard and uncertain, you're going to live in this tension of wanting to compare. You're going to live in this tension to feel jealousy. And when life doesn't unfold the way you think it should,

should, you start to go back where jealousy and comparison become your God over faith in Jesus. It's not a matter of if, it's a matter of when. Look what happens in verses 12 through 13. It says, when he, talking about Peter, they've moved on to another city now. It says, when he first arrived, he ate with the Gentile believers who were not circumcised. Super important, right? He's hanging out with people that aren't obeying the Jewish law, and he's perfectly fine. But then it says, but afterwards, when some friends of James came, Peter wouldn't eat with the Gentiles anymore. This is so powerful. He was afraid of criticism from these people who insisted on the necessity of circumcision, rule following. And as a result, other Jewish believers followed Peter's hypocrisy. And even Barnabas was led astray by the hypocrisy. Peter broke the rules. And how often does this happen in our churches, ladies? Where God has called us to a certain calling and then we realize, that girl, she ain't godly enough. I don't want people knowing that I'm hanging out with her. Maybe God has called you to a community of faith and you're like, well, they're too godly. And we get to this place where we start to look for the approval of man rather than the approval of God, because at the core of who we are, we fight this battle of not being enough. And here's the deal. Our greatest desire is to be fully known and to be fully loved. Our greatest fear is that we will be fully known, but that we wouldn't be fully loved. And the struggle is real. And much like Peter, we choose the path of people-pleasing. There's a book called Abba's Child by Brennan Manning. It absolutely changed my life. And Brennan calls this people-pleasing the imposter. And the imposter is the person that we become. We put our faith in people and outcomes and become the person that people want us to be rather than the person that God calls us to be. And this was me. 10 years into ministry, 10 years into marriage, my husband and I, we had been in youth ministry all over the Midwest. We were in the midst of planning our first church. And y'all, every place we went, growth happened. And people came to Christ. And in 2002, we planted our first church. And I know that many of you in this room not only know my story, but you walked with me in it. But I know that many of you, you haven't heard that my rule-following heart and my rule-breaking husband started to erode not only our marriage relationship, but our relationship with God. On October 9th, 2005, my husband came home. Our church plant was thriving. We were 3 years old. We started with 12, and we were nearing topping out at like 800. We had it all. We had three beautiful kids who loved the church, who loved the Lord. So he came home after speaking on a Sunday, and I was taking a nap, because when you're a church planner, that's holy. And he woke me up and he said, I need to tell you something. I said, okay. He said, I'm done. I'm like, you're done with what? He said, I'm done with you. I'm done with ministry. I think I might be done with God. I'm so sick and tired of the rules. I'm so done. I'm having an affair, it's with your best friend, and I want out. Because life looks better without you. In that moment, that collision of faith with my rule-following heart, that he was breaking the rules, brought me to a place where life was colliding in a way that I didn't just lose my marriage over that confession. I didn't just lose my best friend. I didn't just lose my church family. I lost the only identity I had ever known as an adult. I was Trisha Davis, the pastor's wife. And with one confession, I was stripped of everything. And here's the deal. The affair gets all the attention. The affair is the bomb that I dropped. But the affair was a symptom of much greater issues in our marriage. And I had to choose if I was going to choose a different narrative. Because here's the deal. If I'm going to be honest with you tonight, God was getting a good deal with me. Justin was getting a good deal with me because I was faithful. I followed

0: the rules. I became the balanced person who balanced ministry and balanced marriage and balanced family. I worked hard for that. I worked really hard to hide my depression, to be the cheery pastor's wife that everybody needed me to be. The Bible says you'll reap what you sow. What was I weeping in this, God? See, that moment forever marked me. And although I had hit rock bottom is still solid surface to begin to stand. And I had to choose. I had to choose if I was going to trade in my need to be right, to trade in my need to control, to trade in something different for a faith in Jesus. Faith gives you an identity that goes beyond your performance. This faith in Jesus, it gives you a new identity. And it goes beyond what you can do for God, and it leads to a life of freedom. Like, it's real, you all. It's not five happy hops to a freedom-filled life. It's hard work. But when we choose to trade in the things that hinder us from placing our faith in Jesus, freedom is found. Listen to what it says in verse 19. For when I tried to keep the law, it condemned me. So I died to the law. I stopped trying to meet all of its requirements so that I might live in God. My old self has been crucified with Christ. It is no longer I who live, but Christ who lives within me. So I live in this earthly body by trusting in the Son of God who loved me, who gave himself for me. If I could reread that, I would say, so I lived in this earthly body trusting in the Son of God who loved you, who gave himself for you. When we choose to trade in the things that hinder us from placing our faith in Jesus, freedom is found. A faith that gives a new identity. A faith that gives freedom. Justin and I, we didn't find freedom because we chose to restore our marriage. We found freedom because we placed our faith in Jesus. And it begins with the trade. When we choose to trade in the imposter of the person we think we should be or the person we think we ought to be to the person who God calls you to be, and he says, you are loved. You are chosen and you are redeemed. Will you choose it? And for my story, Justin had to trade in the lies for truth, truth that would set him free. Truth that he had hidden so long behind the lies of being sexually abused as a kid. A 10-year pornography addiction, and he believed the lie that if he told me everything, that if he was fully known, that as his wife, I would not fully loved him. But when he confessed everything, it was the first time, even rock bottom, there was truth to be had, and the truth was setting him free. And now, 11 years removed from that moment, y'all, we are walking in freedom. Our church plant isn't about coming full circle. It's about the overflow of who we are in Christ. It's a we get to. I had to choose to trade in my bitterness for forgiveness. Because forgiveness was hard. Forgiveness felt like he's just getting away with it. Forgiveness felt like he was just getting out of jail free. Then I realized that when I traded in my bitterness, I found that forgiveness resurrected what bitterness tried to destroy. Forgiveness replaced my fear and replaced my husband's shame and gave way to a life and a marriage of freedom.
1: And that's where we'll end this presentation from Tricia Davis on Focus on the Family with Jim Daly.
2: I just love Tricia's spirit, John. She's a real breath of fresh air. I think the key takeaway from her message is the word authentic. We need to follow the Lord and his calling on our life and in the most authentic way possible. We can't rely on following human rules to achieve enough points. Although, man, that is what it feels like at times, right? But resist it. That will not get you into heaven. That's the Old Testament.

0: thinking that Jesus came to fulfill as our sacrificial lamb. But when we keep our eyes on the Lord and do what he calls us to do, the rest will naturally fall into place. Mm-hmm. As Tricia said, when we put our faith in people and outcomes, we'll become the person that other people want us to be rather than the person God calls us to be.
1: And that typically doesn't work out so well.
0: No. And what a devastating illustration of that principle that Tricia experienced in her relationship with Justin. They were working so hard to build the church they planted, but almost completely lost their marriage. I think it's important to point out that not every infidelity story ends with reconciliation. Some marriages do break apart. But let me remind our listeners, if you feel like your marriage is at a crossroads, please let us help you. 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And scholarships are available. 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
1: Yeah, get your copy of One Choice Away from Change when you donate at focusonthefamily.com/broadcast or call 800, the letter A and the word family. 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
2: 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I'm your host, Lynn Hackman, and thanks for being with us today on this beautiful Thursday. It's going to be pretty breezy the rest of the afternoon. Phil Ross is going to tell us all about the weather here in a couple of minutes, but keep it right here for the word for today. Pastor Chuck Smith is going to start his review of Genesis chapter 2, verse 1. This is a lesson about the seventh day when God rested. And so important to hold the Sabbath dear. It's so important to rest. And that's going to be right after our K-Wave News and Weather Brief with Bill Ross. So keep it right here. 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
3: Hi, I'm Johnny Erickson Tata. 5 months into Brooklyn's pregnancy, she and her husband Nick learned their baby boy had hydrocephalus. It was so extreme that specialists quit measuring the fluid on his brain. Doctors warned the parents that their baby had a 90% chance of dying or having severe mental impairments. Thousands of people prayed for Nick and Brooklyn as they trusted God with the unknown. Then, a miracle happened. Little baby Charlie was born with no evidence of hydrocephalus. The doctors were confounded. We do not have and cannot come up with a medical explanation for what we witnessed here. But Nick said, I give all the credit and glory to God. Psalm 66 says, come and see what our God has done. What awesome miracles. Friend, if there's to be a miracle, it'll happen through prayer. Just ask Brooklyn and Nick.
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5: It's 12 noon, and here's your news on K-Wave. Well, as drones, cyber attacks, and long-range weapons pose growing threats to the United States military installations and critical infrastructure, Army leaders are preparing for a future in which American forces could come under attack before they ever deploy overseas. Yesterday, General Christopher Lenev, the Army's acting chief of staff, said that the military is rethinking assumptions that were held during decades of fighting in Iraq, Iran, and Afghanistan, when American forces could largely count on secure bases and supply lines at home. And a construction crew working just east of Interstate 215 in Moreno Valley today struck a gas main, causing a leak that prompted a partial road closure in the 22,000 block of Alessandra Boulevard at Day Street. Riverside County Fire stated that the crew punctured the 1-inch diameter line, prompting immediate calls to 911, but no one was injured. Southland Fire Agencies and emergency preparedness officials were on heightened alert today as Santa Ana winds begin whipping across the Southland, combining with low humidity.

to create critical wildfire danger. Red flag warnings issued by the National Weather Service will be in effect through 8 p.m. Saturday. And millions of Californians, including students, government employees, and residents throughout L.A. County, participated today in the annual Great California Shakeout, practicing how to protect themselves during an earthquake and reviewing emergency preparedness procedures. That's the news, and you're up to date. Southland weather for L.A. and Orange County today. Look for sunny skies. Highs will peak in the 80s and 90s from the beaches to downtown LA. In the valleys, look for highs to range from the lower 80s to 90s. For the Inland Empire, sunny with highs from 81 to 88 degrees. Areas of winds northeast 20 to 30 miles per hour with gusts up to 45 miles per hour today. In Harupa Valley right now, it's 84 degrees. In Irwindale, it's 87. Lake Forest is showing 91 degrees. And right here at our K-Wave studios in Santa Ana, it's currently 89 degrees. 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

0: Welcome to The Word for Today, featuring the Bible teaching ministry of Pastor Chuck Smith, founder of the Calvary Chapel Movement. This radio program is a chapter-by-chapter, verse-by-verse study through the entire Bible. And on today's edition of The Word for Today, Pastor Chuck continues his message, The Triunity of God, as we pick up in Genesis chapter 2, verse 1. And now, with today's study, here's Pastor Chuck.
1: Thus were the heavens and the earth were finished, and all the host of them. And on the seventh day, God ended his work which he had made, and he rested on the seventh day from all his work which he had made. And God blessed the seventh day and sanctified it, because that in it he had rested from all his work which God created and made. So we find the creation of the earth in chapter 1, the placing of man upon the earth, and then the declaration that on the seventh day God rested. Not that he was tired because of all of the energy that had been expended in the creating of the earth, because God is omnipotent, that means he can't get tired, but he had finished his work, and so he just rested from his work. In other words, there's nothing more to create. It's all been created. If God really took the day off and just kicked back and did nothing, the earth would go to pieces. Because the Bible says not only were all things created by him, but by him all things are held together. And so God rested from his creative works. All that had been created, all that is to be created, was created in that span. Nothing new is now being created. We're now in sort of a closed-in system. Nothing new is being created. There has been, since that day, a gradual deterioration of everything. The second law of thermodynamics. Everything is now gradually wearing down and slowing down and in the process of decay. Sir Gene said that the universe is like a giant clock that was wound up and is slowly running down. And so God ceased from his creative forces and from the creation of anything new. Now, God rested and from creation, so he sanctified or set apart that seventh day as a day of rest. And God established with Israel a covenant that they should keep that Sabbath day through all their generations. Someone said, well, when did the church start worshiping on Sunday? And those of the church who still enjoy worship

worshiping on Saturday try to blame Constantine for the change to Sunday worship. But there are indications, even in the book of Acts, that they were gathering together on the first day of the week to break bread. Also, in the letter to the Corinthians, Paul talks about when they gather together on the first day of the week to bring their offerings in so that there would be no collections taken while he was there. Tertullian, one of the early church fathers who antedates Constantine and the whole development under Constantine, said that there were many Christians in that day who felt that the only day really in which they should take communion was the first day of the week, because that was the day that marked the resurrection of Jesus Christ. Now, it is interesting that the number of Jesus in a numeric sense is the number 8, which is the number of new beginning. 7 is the number of completeness. 6 is the number of man, imperfection. But when you've hit the full cycle of 7, you have 7 notes to the scale, 7 basic colors. 7 is a 7 days in the week, and it's a number that is speaks and has a connotation of completeness in a biblical sense. So when you have finished the 7, you start a new cycle. Number 8, then, is the number of new beginning. It's starting over anew. So that in numeric structures and all, the number of Jesus is 8. And all of the names for Jesus in Greek are divisible by 8. The number of new beginning. And so it seemed like the early church met, many of them, on the first day of the week, which would be the 8th day, the day that is the number for Christ. But there really shouldn't be any hang-up on it, because Paul said in Romans 14, one man esteems one day above another, another man esteems every day alike. Let every man be fully persuaded in his own mind. In Colossians chapter 2, he said, don't let any man judge you in respect to holy days, new moons, Sabbath days, which are all a shadow of things to come, for the substance is of Christ. In other words, the Sabbath days were just a shadow of things to come. They aren't the substance. A shadow is not substance. Substance creates a shadow. The substance is Jesus. The shadow that Jesus cast on the Old Testament was the Sabbath day, the day of rest. So that Jesus has become our Sabbath as Christians. He is our rest. We have ceased from our labors. We enter into his rest. And so Christ is our Sabbath. He is our rest. And the Sabbath days of the Old Testament were all looking forward to Jesus Christ, who would bring rest. No longer is there a righteousness of works or of the law, but the righteousness now is by faith resting in Jesus Christ. And the one mark about those people who make such a big deal over a particular day to worship is they really don't have any rest. They're still seeking to achieve a righteousness before God by keeping the law. And they have not entered into the substance, into Christ, and into that rest that is in Jesus Christ. The Sabbath law was given, according to Exodus chapter 22, to the nation Israel and to those who would proselytize into the nation, becoming Jews as a proselyte. Then they were forced to keep the Sabbath day, or to the strangers that were in Israel. They also were forced to keep the Sabbath day. But the Sabbath day was never a regulation that was laid upon the Gentile church.
In fact, in the book of Acts, when certain brethren came to the Gentile church of Antioch and began to trouble the brethren, saying that you cannot be saved except you keep the law of Moses and be circumcised, Paul and Barnabas

Barnabas came down to the church in Jerusalem in order to settle the issue once and for all. Peter testified of his call unto the Gentiles by God and of that initial work of the Holy Spirit when he went to them. But then Peter suggested that we not put on them a yoke of bondage, referring to the law, that neither we nor our fathers were able to keep. Paul and Barnabas testified of the marvelous work of the Holy Spirit among the Gentiles throughout the world where they were not keeping the law. And finally, James said, well, I suggest that we not put on them any greater burden than to write to them and give them Christian greetings and tell them to keep themselves from things that are strangled, from fornication, and if they do this, they do well. And so they wrote the letter to the church at Antioch saying, greetings unto you, and we just suggest that you keep yourselves from idols, from things strangled and from fornication. And if you do this, you do well. The Lord be with you and bless you. But there was never any reference to the Gentile church of the Sabbath day or any of the rest of the law and the ordinances. Now, even that business of keeping yourself from things strangled and things offered to idols, Paul even modified that when he wrote to the Corinthians. He said, now when you are buying your meat in the butcher shop, don't ask him if it's been offered to an idol. Just buy it and go home and eat it. Give God thanks for it. For all things are to be received with thanksgiving. And if you don't ask, then you'll have no problems. But if you ask him, was this offered to us as a sacrifice to an idol? And he says, yes. And he says, then you're liable to have a hang up with your conscience when you eat it. So for conscience sake, just don't ask any questions. When you're invited out to eat at somebody's house, don't say, was this meat offered to an idol? He said, just eat what's set before you, asking no questions. That is for your conscience sake. For we know that all things are to be received with thanksgiving. There's nothing unclean in itself. So Paul had a glorious liberty in Christ Jesus. And he said, happy is the man whose heart condemneth him not in the things that he alloweth. So I imagine Paul ate pork chops and had great freedom in these things, though he was a Pharisee of the Pharisees at one time. So God, having rested, established, sanctified the seventh day, and made it as a covenant with the nation Israel, but God also established a pattern. 6 days shalt thou labor and do thy work, and the seventh day you're to rest, the day unto the Lord. Now, it would be extremely healthy for all of us if we would take 1 day a week off and just kick back and do nothing. The Sabbath was made for man because man needs 1 day off out of seven. The reason why we have so much mental strain, the reason why we have so many heart attacks and all, is because people haven't been following God's law of the seventh day. We keep going all the time. We don't stop to take a day off. And my wife says, yeah, you don't. And I've been telling you to do it. But it would be healthy. It wouldn't make you any more spiritual. It'd just be good for you. You'd live longer if that's your goal. So now as we enter into verse 4, we are going to enter in now to a sort of a recapitulation of certain aspects of creation as we now amplify some of the aspects of creation. As we enter into this next section, beginning with verse 4, we're going to find that God is not referred to as just Elohim, as in chapter 1, but now he is Jehovah or Yahweh Elohim. Because now we are going to see God relating to man.

And whenever God begins to relate to man, he relates to man through this marvelous name of Yahweh or Jehovah. As God seeks to become to man what man needs. And it is because of this now being a amplification of the creation of man and all, there are some people who see it as a second account and see it foolishly as contradictory to the first account. And they call the first chapter the Elohistic, and then they call this the Jehovistic, and then we get into a further account they call the priestly, and so you have the JEP theories of whether or not it was the Jehovistic or the Elohistic or the priestly writings, and they get things so confused that we're going to leave them with their confusion and just go on and study what God has to say. Now, these are the generations of the heavens and of the earth when they were created in the day that the Lord God made the earth and the heavens. So now the Lord God, and whenever you find Lord in all capital letters, as it is in this case, that means that it is that name for God that the Jews revered so highly, revered so highly, that they would not pronounce it. They would not write the vowels, but only the consonants in the manuscripts. J-H-V-H. Try and pronounce that. You can't, you know, it's impronounceable. So we don't know what vowels were there. So the general consensus of opinion is that the name was to be pronounced Yahweh. But somewhere along the line, the pronunciation of Jehovah came along, or Yehovah, and it has become more popular. But Yahweh is probably the correct pronunciation, though we do not know for sure. But it is the name by which God has sought to relate to man, as it is the name that speaks of God's desire to become to you all that you may need. So whenever you find this all capitals, L-O-R-D, it stands for that name of God. You will also find capital L, small O-R-D, and that means that it's the translation of the Hebrew Adonai, which means Lord as a title. But the all capitals means that it's a translation of the Yahweh, Lord, as a name. But the name of God, the Yahweh. So here is the first use of it in the Bible in the day that the Lord God made the earth and the heavens. And every plant of the field before it was in the earth, and every herb of the field before it grew. For the Lord God had not caused it to rain upon the earth, and there was not a man to till the ground. But there went up a mist from the earth and watered the whole face of the ground. Now it would seem that there was not a rain until the time of Noah. Prior to that, in the evening, a mist would arise out of the ground, and the earth would be watered with this dew or with this mist. Now, it is interesting that even though there was not rain, there were rivers. Four rivers that proceeded out from the Garden of Eden. How could you have rivers without rain? Creates an interesting problem that you can speculate on. But it is very possible that there were subterranean caverns of with tremendous volcanic heat and forces, and water coming in from the sea through the subterranean caverns into this steam generator, so to speak, the volcano, the steam going up and

0: of course, then condensing and flowing as water, and you could have a water supply that way. You could have had, at that point, a lot of subterranean water. And of course, with this tremendous moisture blanket around the atmosphere, it could have provided a humidity. And of course, at night, the mist going up, the earth was watered by this way prior to the flood. And the Lord God formed man of the dust of the ground, and he breathed into his nostrils the breath of life, and man became a living soul. And so we are told that God in chapter 1 said, let us make man in our image after our likeness. And God formed man out of the dust of the ground, and he breathed into man's nostrils, and man became a living soul. Created in the likeness of God, with the ability to worship God and the ability to fellowship with God. And the Lord God planted a garden eastward in Eden. So eastward would have been east of where he had created Adam. There is no way to really know directions. We don't know where the Garden of Eden was. There is no way of finding out where the Garden of Eden was, because since that time, there have been several cataclysmic changes of the Earth's geography, which have changed the courses of rivers and mountains and the whole thing. There's a very interesting book by Emanuel Velikovsky entitled Earth in Upheaval, in which he shows that the Himalayas and the Andes have both been formed in actually very recent years. There are indications at Lake Titicaca that there were civilizations around the lake when the lake was at a much lower altitude, down about 7,000 feet or so. But in the last 5,000 years, there's been a thrust upwards of the Andes, and thus the lake now being at around a 10,000 foot elevation. But the book is quite interesting and quite challenging mentally, but all it is basically declaring is that there have been many changes of the Earth's surface during the time of man's history. The flood, no doubt, altered the whole geographical face of the earth.
1: Gather the kids. It's story time with Pastor Chuck. 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That's 1-800-272-WORD. The Story of Noah, little hearts learning big truths from God's word. Now, here's Pastor Chuck.
0: May the Lord enrich you in all good things in Christ Jesus. May he fill you with the knowledge of his love and his grace. And may you walk in fellowship with him. And may the Lord continue his work in your life as he draws you unto himself, as he cleanses you through his word, as he fits you and prepares you for that work that he would have you to do in touching the needy world around you. God bless you, and God strengthen you, and keep you ever in his love and in his will. In Jesus' name.

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That's right here on the next edition of The Word for Today.

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1: 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I had to reread this. I was like, $1? Wow, that's really great. It's a really cute little journal. 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It's nice. It's perfect size to like throw into your purse or your backpack. Really just a really nice little journal. And it's a great way to dig into God's word and reflect on what you're learning in the Bible or maybe at church and just grow in your daily walk with Christ. 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You can stop by the Chapel Store at Fairview and Sunflower. That's located in Santa Ana, and mention K-Wave and get your copy of the Word for Today journal for just $1. And that's this month only, the month of October. The Chapel Store, books, Bibles, and gifts that inspire. Pastor Alistair Begg is going to continue his series in 1 Timothy this afternoon. And today, he continues his lesson about achieving true contentment. I'm your host, Lynn Hackman. Truth for Life is coming up next.
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5: When is the last time you really prayed? When is the last time you really read the scriptures? When is the last time you waited upon God to answer your prayer? And if you do wait upon the Lord, what is God going to do? He's going to come and he's going to do exactly what he feels you need in your life.

0: Is it sinful to be wealthy? Is it godly to live in poverty? Is one extreme more conducive to contentment than the other? Today on Truth for Life, Alistair Begg addresses these questions and points out why it's possible to feel empty or satisfied, whether you're poverty-stricken or have everything in the world. Let's open our Bibles to 1 Timothy chapter 6.
1: Think, he says, consider your exit. All the stuff that we manage to amass in the journey through life, and it is considerable for each of us, all of that stuff has to be checked at the toll booth of death. When you come to that toll booth, you leave everything behind, and you go through as you arrived, completely with nothing. There are no pockets in a shroud. Now, when this dawns on the life of an individual, they are at least in the position to be able to think through to some sensible conclusions. In the ballad of John and Yoko Ono, with which I'm sure you're also very familiar, there is a line that pops out as if from nowhere, and Lennon sings, "Last night the wife said, oh boy, when you're dead, you can't take nothing with you but your soul." Now, where did that come from? Presumably the two of them are sitting around at night talking metaphysics, talking about life. She's one of the richest landowners at that point in New York City in terms of the Dakota building and all the apartments that she has possessed. But she says to him, "Hey, John, when you go, you don't take anything." And it dawns on him, and he writes it down in the song. He then goes honeymooning down by the sand, took the last train back from Paris, and so on, and on with his journey. Now, while there are no pockets in a shroud, and while we arrive naked and we leave essentially naked, we don't live naked and we don't live without pockets. So the real issue is what goes in our pockets. Because stuff does go in our pockets. Well, that's where verse 8 balances out verse 7. If we brought nothing into the world, we can take nothing out of it. Principle understood. But he says, if we have food and clothing, we will be content with that. It's essentially what you have worked out so masterfully in the Jungle Book. Right? You're all thinking of it already, aren't you? Bare necessities, the simple bare necessities. That's what he's saying. Bare necessities, the simple bare necessities. Is that what he's saying here? If we have food and clothing, here is the basics for contentment. Now, loved ones, you've got to get this. I have to get this. This is absolutely pivotal. Here, in verse 8, is the level at which our expectations and consequently our contentment should be pitched. This is the level of expectation for contentment. Food and clothes, contentment. Not food and clothes plus, but food and clothes, we will be content with that, he says. Discontentedness in life, my discontentedness in life, is on account of being seduced into believing the lie that a man's life consists in the abundance of his possessions. That's what Jesus says in Luke chapter 12. He says to his disciples, listen, if you want to think about a man's life does not consist in the abundance of what he possesses. No matter how successful or how notorious my late father-in-law was within the Chrysler Corporation, he didn't take any of that with him. And what he left behind was a legacy in relationship to Christian things, in believing children and in believing grandchildren and in great-grandchildren that will be nurtured in the framework of faith. It would have been a dreadful waste of 69 years of a life and some 43 of them as a Christian life. Had he not at least begun to understand some of these things?

things. Godliness with contentment is great gain, he says. The two things go together. We brought nothing into the world. We're taking nothing out of it. Those are the fixed points. But, he says, if we have food and clothes, we'll be content with that. Now, here's the question. Is Paul issuing a call to poverty? No. Is Paul condemning riches? No. In fact, if you look at verse 17, to which we'll come in a later study, he gives instructions to those who are rich. This little section has to do with those who want to get rich. And he has a certain way of thinking for those who are tempted to believe that getting rich is the answer to life. And he instructs them in that way, but there are some people who are rich. The rich people are to make sure that they don't get arrogant, they don't put their hope in their riches, which is so uncertain, but they put their hope in God. Now notice the final phrase of verse 17, who richly provides us with everything for our enjoyment. He richly provides us with everything for our enjoyment. Paul is not issuing a call to poverty or to a certain level of simplicity beyond which we sin. Rather, he is saying that whatever exceeds the basics of food and clothing can be gratefully received and can be enjoyed. But the essence of contentment is not in the other stuff. And he's saying if you don't learn to be contented with food and clothes, then the amassing of all the other junk will hold out the notion of security, but it actually only creates anxiety. Because when you didn't have anything, you didn't have to worry about it. Now that you've got it, you have to worry about where it is. Did it get serviced? Who's looking after it? When will I go back for it? When does it? And so on. It drives you totally nuts. But don't leave here and go and buy yourself a hair shirt. Or phone Waterbed City to see if they have beds of nails for you to lie on. That would be easy, wouldn't it? Oh, yes, we could all do that. From where we are now to a shack in the woods with nothing. We understand 1 Timothy 6, 6. We have it mastered. Tell me about your heart in the shack. Do you ever look over at the other guy's shack and say, hey, he's got a chimney on his. If I had a chimney, that would be the thing to have. Yeah, you see, the issue is not out here coming in. The issue is in here going out. You see, why is it that kids get steamed up about toys? If they're contented when they arrive and they've got nothing really to play with, they only have stuff to eat. How come the appeal of toys and other people's toys drive these little rascals nuts? Because they're sinners. And because all of this stuff only appeals to their sinful nature in them, which is acquisitive, and thinks that with this little house, or this little bike, or this little bus, or this little empire, then I'll be the king of my castle. What is that? It's an appeal to their inherent selfishness. That's why secular man has no answer for these things. He can't explain this. The answer is not in some radical externalizing of things, but it is in a change at the very core of my being. The other things that we have in life should never be regarded as necessities, because if we regard them as necessities, then when we do not have them, our contentment will be destroyed. Do you understand that? That's when we turn luxuries into necessities, we jeopardize our ability for contentedness. No wonder we live in such a discontented age, because we're told that the previous generation's luxuries have become our necessities. So we cannot live now without a level of luxury which we have now deemed necessity. And have them, our contentment will be destroyed. Do you understand that? That's when we turn luxuries

But still, we want to believe the lie. You know, if you talk with people, they'll tell you not to believe the lie. Lady Alethea Saville, one of the Sloan Rangers of Knightsbridge of a few years ago, brought up with a very silver spoon in her mouth on the fringes of royalty and moving in the kind of circles in London that invited her to every significant party and made it possible for her to purchase anything she chose on account of the resources of her father's trust funds in her name. The Guardian described her as an intelligent girl who could see the worthlessness of the world she found herself in, but couldn't work out a way to make it more fulfilling. Listen to what she said. "What I crave more than anything else is middle-class normality. Ordinary, boring parents. Ordinary, boring brothers and sisters. And ordinary, boring things." So she drives through Knightsbridge in her XJS. And the kids on the corner say, "She must be happy with everything she has. And one day I'll have a car like that. And one day I'll shop in there. And one day I'll have my hair done in there. And then I'll be just as contented as she is." Yeah, that's probably right. You probably will. She would have stopped in the middle of the street and given you the car. She would have stopped in the street and set fire to the car. Because she had never understood that godliness with contentment is great gain. Calvin comments in this way. He says, "For nature is content with a little. Nature is content with a little, and all that goes beyond natural usage is superfluous. Not that a more liberal use of possessions should be condemned as bad in itself. But a desire for it is always sinful." See? "Not that a more liberal use of possessions should be condemned as bad in itself, but the prevailing, longing, driving, passionate commitment to have this as the source of life and contentment is," he says, "always sinful." And so we need to learn that the human heart finds satisfaction ultimately only in God, not in worldly accumulations, not actually even in the discarding of worldly accumulations. As the psalmist says, "Better the little that the righteous have than the wealth of many wicked." Contentedness is not found in piling up added securities beside the daily necessities of food and clothing. Now, you don't have to have a lot to understand this, do you? I don't think so. Contented people are fabulous. If you had a contented parent or a contented grandpa, and you spend any time with them, it's gold. And so it was dangerous. You deify your relatives, you know, in their absence. My grandfather, he'd come up here and do a little Irish jig for you and tell you the truth. But my grandfather was severely wounded in the trenches, the front-line trenches in the First World War, so much so that he could never drive a car. His right arm was immobilized. There was shrapnel through his body till the day he died. So he never drove a car. He never owned a car. We went everywhere on the bus or the ferry or the subway. He used to smoke on the bus, and he thought I didn't know he smoked. He would sit next to me and give me candies and make me look out the window while he took a drag on his cigarette. He didn't want to be a bad example to me. He stopped after Christ got a hold of him, but it was always hard. He'd blow it out the kitchen, bathroom window every so often. But the thing I remember about my grandfather more than anything else is I never once in all of his life heard him complain. I never heard him ask for anything. I never heard him say he needed something. I never once. And my first child was born before he died, so I lived with him for a while. Well, you see, well, he was kind of down there. You know, he's, after all, you know. No, I don't get it wrong. You think it's the people that have it all that do this? No. See, sometimes when you don't have it, you're consumed with money. All the best things in life are free. You can keep them for the birds and the bees, but give me money. That's what I want. Your loving gives me a thrill, but your loving don't pay my bills, so give me money. That's what I want. That's what I want. That's what I want. Now, how did Lenin get from "give me money, that's what I want"?

to last night. The wife said, oh boy, when you're dead, you don't take nothing with you but your soul. I'll tell you how he got there. He got what he wanted, and when he got it, he knew that it did not bring contentment. He could fly anywhere in the world, be with anyone he chose, buy anything in all the universe. And he was empty. Contentment is not ultimately a matter of money in the bank or the absence of money in the bank. It is a heart attitude towards life and things itself. In the course of my days, God has introduced me to many people who have vast resources. And if they were to be here this morning and sit in this church, you wouldn't even recognize them by their clothes or by anything. You know people like that. And what is it that marks them? Contentedness. They never went for the money in the first place. God gave them the money because he knew he could trust them with the money. I don't want to condemn them for being rich. They're underpinning ministry all over the place because of their hands-off approach. They're not wearing their money as a badge. They're not strutting their stuff. Let me finish in this way. In King Henry VI, Part 2, which you probably were reading this week, there's a wonderful little section where the king is out in the country, and he is encountered by two gamekeepers. And one of the gamekeepers says to him, who are you? He says, I'm the king. The guy replies, but if thou be a king, where is thy crown? To which the king replies, my crown is in my heart, not on my head. Not decked with diamonds and Indian stones. Not to be seen, my crown is called content. A crown it is that seldom kings enjoy. Question. Where's your crown? What's your crown? You wearing it on your head at a jaunty angle? It's so easy to do, isn't it? So easy to fall into the lie. So easy to set our expectations for contentment always just one notch higher. How much money do you need, Mr. Rockefeller? Just a little more than I have. Now, I want to say this, and then I'm going to read a note, and we're done. My greatest fear in addressing this issue is that I may talk about it in such a way as to create the impression that somehow or another, you know, I took this test and I mastered it. I got more stuff at this point in my life than I could ever have imagined amassing since I came here with absolutely nothing from Scotland. And I want to tell myself that when I go to McDonald's, when it just opens, and get that black coffee and the blueberry muffin, which cost me $1.74, and then have a little bit of luxury, buy the New York Times for a dollar, which takes me up to $2.74. I want to tell myself that I'm really content with that. That if I didn't have my car to drive there in, or if I didn't have my home to return to, or whatever else it is, that I could find simple pleasures in the conversations with the people around me, in the good mornings and in the how are yous and how's it going and that kind of stuff. I want to tell myself I can be content with it. I'm not sure I can. But you see, we're supposed to be. If you have coffee and a blueberry muffin, we will be content with that. Oh, yeah? Well, the guy next to you gets the big breakfast. Oh, man, look at that sucker. You got it in your pocket, she's going, oh, I don't. Jeez. A letter and we're done. Guy writes to me this week, says, I want to drop a note of thanks for the ministry of Parkside. I became a Christian some years ago, but I was not living for Christ. I didn't understand what it meant to walk with the Lord. We've been coming to Parkside, and God has been speaking to us. He says, attached, please find a check for a substantial sum of money. He said, I've been saving for many years to buy a Harley Davidson motorcycle. Several weeks ago, however, during one of your moving messages, I realized that I should

0: use my financial blessings for God's work rather than buying a bike in the spring. It dawned on me through your messages that I would rather be known as a strong Christian than a businessman who owns a motorcycle, and that I needed to strengthen the former before pursuing the latter. Please use the funds at your discretion. I have also sent funds to Truth for Life so that others around the nation may become convicted to serve the Lord Jesus. Thank you for your leadership. Godliness with contentment is great gain. We brought nothing in, we're taking nothing out. If we have food and clothes, we'll be content with that.
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0: Father, thank you that your word is sharp as a two-edged sword, that it speaks into our lives. It's not some remote book. That down through the corridors of time, it rings into our experience. And we thank you for it. Help us to evaluate our lives today in relationship to the fixed points of entry and exit. First of all, in relationship to whether we know Christ and are ready to serve him. Secondly, if in following him, we are prepared to begin at least to work at this great discovery of godliness with contentment. Save us from sidestepping the difficult question. Save us also from making bizarre and extravagant claims or doing things that are dramatic without having our heart attitude changed. We pray that you would take our lives afresh this day. All of our coming and our going, our plans and our hopes and our dreams and our schemes. And help us, Lord, in all of the pins we might amass and in of all of the jewelry we may manage to wear, that you will allow us to fasten onto the rare jewel of Christian contentment. Save us from looking over our shoulders, from jealousy, from antagonism, from spite. Turn our eyes to Christ alone, we pray. And may his grace and mercy and peace that comes from the Father, the Son, and the Holy Spirit be our abiding portion evermore. Amen.
1: I'm Bob Lapine. I hope you can join us tomorrow when we will consider the desire to get rich. How can you tell if you have an inordinate love of money? We'll learn the telltale signs tomorrow. The Bible teaching of Alistair Begg is furnished by Truth.

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1: 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I'm your host, Lynn Hackman. Keep it right here for the Balanced Word with Pastor Dave Rolfe. And today he's going to continue in 2 Peter for a lesson about developing our faith over a lifetime. And, you know, faith can take, it can take a lifetime to really feel like you're walking right next with Jesus. And that's okay. And so Pastor Dave's going to give us some tips for ways in which we can do that and keep our focus where it should be. And that's going to be right after our K-Wave News and Weather Brief with Mr. Phil Ross. So keep it right here. 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
8: It's 1 o'clock and here's your news on K-Wave. President Donald Trump said today that the government will not live stream the firing squad execution of Fort Hood shooter Nidal Hassan, canceling a plan announced last week by Defense Secretary Pete Hegseth. The Army sentenced Hassan, a former major, to death in 2013 for killing 13 people and injuring 32 others at Texas Fort Hood Army Base in 2009. Southland Fire Agency's emergency preparedness officials are on heightened alert today as Santa Ana winds have begun whipping across the Southland. City and county fire departments are increasing staffing and pre-positioning additional ground and aerial resources. The winds are combining with low humidity to create critical fire danger, prompting red flag warnings through Saturday for a significant portion of the region. Residents are also being urged to prepare for the powerful Santa Ana winds, which could also cause power outages. County officials say the outages can disrupt communications, traffic signals, and electrically powered medical equipment. Gusts up to 70 miles per hour are forecast in mountain areas, with widespread gusty winds across many valleys and coastal communities. And finally, a woman has been hospitalized and nearly 100 residents have been evacuated from a fire that burned for hours at an apartment building in East Hollywood, where the first floor was structurally compromised. Fire ignited around 4:30 this morning in the basement of a 3-story apartment building at North Kingsley Drive and was declared out in less than 3 hours. That's the news and you're up to date. Southland weather for LA and Orange County. Well, you heard a little bit about it. Look for sunny skies, though. Highs will peak in the 80s and 90s from the beaches to downtown LA and the valleys. Look for highs to range from the lower 80s to 90s. For the Inland Empire, sunny today, highs from 81 to 88 degrees with areas of winds north out of the northeast from 20 to 30 miles per hour with gusts up to 45 miles per hour. Right now in Fontana, it's 84 degrees. In Westwood, it's 79. In Irvine, it's 91. And right here at

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2: It's amazing when the revelation from God meets experience of people, and we realize this isn't just another religion. This isn't just something that's kind of warms our hearts and gives us a reason to get together and celebrate an imaginary God. No, that's other religions. Peter's going, I'm telling you, man, this is different. This is something that I saw it and I am a witness to it.

0: It's my pleasure to welcome you now to The Balanced Word, the radio ministry of Pacific Hills Calvary Chapel. Pastor Dave Rolfe is just getting started in his study of 2 Peter. We go to church once or twice a week, maybe a home fellowship in the middle of the week. We listen to Bible teaching on the radio and by podcast, and study in the Word on our own, too. But it shouldn't stop at that. God wants his revelation to intersect with experience. As we get back to chapter 1, I should remind you, Peter is at the end of his life when he penned this letter. He wants to pass on the lessons he's learned from his life, and here's one of them.
1: Peter is a

uses the metaphor of the dance in order to describe how we smooth out and deal with the transitions of life in dealing with the qualities that are to be reflective of our life, beginning the first step with the step of faith and winding down through all of those qualities to the culmination in love, and then creating that circle of gracefulness and graciousness and transition that becomes what life is supposed to look like, something that works, something that moves smoothly. And I had several people. The reason why it was unusual probably is that you don't see the English word dance in the passage. And, you know, you have to take my word for it that the word add there is actually the Greek word that means to intensely lead a dance. And he uses the same word in verse 11 that's translated supplied. But I had people today come up, or this week come up and say, yeah, the Greek word epikorageo, you're right, I looked it up, you're right. And I say, yeah, I know. But if you didn't hear that message, if you weren't here last week, and you know I rarely say this, but I would really encourage you to get it because I just think this passage of Scripture is critical. It describes the beauty and elegance of Christian growth. And so if you missed that message, go ahead and pick that CD or DVD up. But Peter is now continuing in that vein and in those thoughts. And the rest of the chapter here is a way of him putting an exclamation point on what he had just described. But if there's something that he just wants to shout out to people, it seems to be at this point, do you understand that this is real? This is not a fantasy. This isn't just a religion. This isn't just nice ideas. Peter wants to say, what I'm talking about is this actually works in real life. This is where there's this incredible intersection of revelation from God and human experience and making application of the revelation in a way that it actually works. That the Christian life isn't just a life that holds to the right views. It isn't just a life that is educated in theology, but it's a life whereby when you see that life lived out, it really works. It's this beautiful expression of life that others can watch and admire as we smoothly deal with the transitions of life and culminate ultimately at the gates of heaven and in the glory of God. And I think that Peter, with the sense of his own demise, was now in this book boiling down everything that he had learned through the amazing experiences that he had had. Imagine a guy who is a fisherman, a working class guy, all of a sudden this teacher comes up and says, follow me, and he does. And he lives with him for 3 years and hears his teachings. And quite often Peter would blunder and do goofy things, and his tendency to want to speak when to fill the silence was apparent throughout the Gospels. And then as Jesus died, as Peter had denied him, and then having him raised from the dead and spend 40 days with him alive and being personally mentored still by Jesus as Jesus, you know, encouraged him in feeding his sheep, but also warned him that he would be martyred. And then for Peter to be the guy that gets the nod in Acts chapter 2 to preach the first sermon, which 3,000 people were saved, Peter had lived quite a life. And then to go on and be involved in leadership and in missions and so many great things that he had seen in his life. And now it's almost over. And so he was, in a sense, carving out his legacy by what he was defining in this little short book, his last book. Second Peter is very similar to Second Timothy, Paul's last book. In fact, when you read both books side by side, it's amazing how similar they are in so many ways. It's where, when you come to the end of your life,

There are a lot of things that used to matter that don't really seem to matter anymore. But someone who lives their life well, at the end, have a sense of what lasts, what's permanent, what were the most important things. It's one of the reasons why I love talking to people who are older than I am. Because one of the gifts of age is that you tend to start to forget a lot of things. And yet what you remember are the things that often really matter. Now, I'll be honest with you, that's not true in every case. But in general, we see that happen. And so Peter here is just saying, what I've just described for you as this dance of life, what I am laying out for you in terms of what matters, this is what I want to carry on as a legacy. And he goes ahead and lays that out here. But let's begin with verse 12. He says, for this reason, because of this progression of growth that culminates in waltzing into the presence of God, for this reason, I will not be negligent to remind you always of these things. He goes, you know, I know I sound like a broken record because I just keep saying the same things, but you know them and you're established in the present truth. So you know, and that word for present truth means the truth that is nearby right now. He says, there are certain things that you know, and you're growing in those things, but I am going to keep reminding you of what matters most. And then he says, yes, I think it is right, as long as I am in this tent, referring to his body as a place you camp out in, but it's not permanent, to stir you up by reminding you. The word for stir you up there doesn't mean like stirring a pot. It's a word that means to wake someone. You know how they say, you stir someone from sleep. You kind of move them around so that they wake up. He says, I'm waking you up here and reminding you, knowing that shortly I must put off my tent, just as our Lord Jesus Christ showed me, or literally revealed to me. Moreover, I will be careful to ensure that you always have a reminder of these things after my decease. The word there, decease, isn't the word that means to die. It's the Greek word exodus. He says, I'm leaving. And I want to make sure that I leave something with you that will remind you of these things. Peter knew that he was going to die for his faith. Jesus had revealed that to him. There in the end of the Gospel of John, we see the story where Jesus was talking to Peter there on the Sea of Galilee and asking him if he loved him and telling him that he wants him to take care of his sheep. And then he says, and by the way, there's going to be a day when you're going to be taken by others where you don't want to go, and you'll be sacrificed. You'll be crucified yourself. And in fact, that was fulfilled. And when Peter was crucified, he just requested that he would be crucified upside down because he didn't feel like he deserved to die the way his Lord had. So when Peter first heard that, it wasn't great news. Jesus is like, do you love me? And next thing you know, he's gone, and you're going to be killed for testifying of me. And Peter's first thing was, well, okay, I deserve that, but what about John? And Jesus said, don't you worry about John. I'm dealing with you. I'm talking about you. So now Peter is reflecting back on that and saying, I knew that the day would come when my dance would end with death, when my adventure, when my living my life out, my faith was going to cost me my life. But he said, I'm not tripping out on that. I'm not worrying about that. I don't want you to feel sorry for me about that. He says, the things I'm telling you right here in 2 Peter are things that I want to leave with you so that after I'm gone, I want you to hear this again and again, and I want you to understand this matters. This is important. Now, later in chapter 2, he spends the whole chapter talking about false teachers. And so he has in the back of his mind the fact that there are a whole lot of alternatives.

alternatives to legitimate faith. And he's wanting to say, this is what reality looks like. This is what the real deal is. This is what a walk with God is really all about. So for Peter, he doesn't have a bucket list of things that he wants to do before he kicks the bucket. What he has is a legacy that he lays down whereby he says, this is what I want you to remember after I'm gone. And it's exactly what I'm describing to you as the way life is to be lived. Now, in the middle of this, you can't help but escape the touching nature of someone who, imagine if there's someone who you really loved and you really admired, and they were about to die, and they said, I want to see you because there's something I want to share with you before I go. So whatever that thing was, you'd want to hear it. And you would think, I wonder what one I admire thinks is the moment for me to share with them right now. And you would probably hang on to those last words. You would want to record them. Oh, can we get a videotape? This is something I want to share. Very often when I have the privilege of doing someone's funeral, it's after having had some good conversations with the person and being able to share with others who are there who love them to say, by the way, here's what they wanted me to say that was most important to them. Here's what they wanted their legacy to be, in a sense. And so Peter is doing that sort of thing, and it's really powerful in the midst of all he's discussing. But, he says, verse 16, we did not follow cunningly devised fables. Actually, cunningly devised is just sophos. It's the word for wise. And fables is mouthos in the Greek. It's myths. He said, what this was about is not just wise myths. It's not just fairy tales. That's not what our faith is about. Because he says, when we made known to you the power and coming of our Lord Jesus Christ, but were eyewitnesses of his majesty. He said, when we talk to you about God's power, and when we talk to you about Jesus returning, the promise of his return, we're not just making up cute little stories that kind of seem real. We're not just spiritualizing things to where we're just going, well, yeah, it's almost as if he's returned. It's almost like he set up a kingdom. It's almost like you can feel him here. Just like when you go to Washington, you can just feel George Washington and Abraham Lincoln and all these people. He's going, no, this isn't, do you understand this? Look, I'm about to leave and I'm telling you, this is real. This isn't fairy tales we're talking about. And he says, we were eyewitnesses of his majesty. And then he reminds him of a story that he would never forget, the Mount of Transfiguration. For he, verse 17, received from God the Father honor and glory when such a voice came to him from the excellent glory, this is my beloved Son in whom I am well pleased. And we heard this voice which came from heaven where we were with him on the holy mountain. In the Gospels, it tells this story, in all the Gospels, of Jesus taking a few of his disciples up into a high mountain, probably way down in the southern part of Israel, and going up into that mountain, and as he was praying, all of a sudden Jesus began to shine and glow in this amazing sight, and there's Moses and Elijah standing there with him. And the three of them were talking about what Jesus was about to do by going and dying and rising from the dead. And the scene was going on, and the disciples like, whoa, woke up and saw this happening. And of course, Peter was the one who had spoken up and said, Jesus, we should build three little monuments here for you and Moses and Elijah. What he was saying was, there's three really great men here.
Moses, the patriarch, the one who represents the law, and here Elijah, the great prophet that represents, you know, all of the prophets. And

0: And Jesus, you're right there with them, buddy. And, you know, and when Peter had made that suggestion, God had had enough. And he made Moses and Elijah disappear. And all they saw was Jesus. And they heard a voice from heaven that said, "This is my beloved Son in whom I am well pleased. Hear him." And the idea was, this is about Jesus. This is not about Moses and Elijah. This is not about a collective assembly of great religious figures. There is one who stands alone, and that's Jesus. And it's interesting now, as Peter tells the story, he doesn't talk about, and yeah, Moses and Elijah were there too. He didn't even care about Moses and Elijah. He said, we saw Jesus glorified. We heard the voice come from heaven. We are eyewitnesses of this. I'm telling you, this is true. And he said, so, verse 19, we have the prophetic word confirmed, which you do well to heed as a light that shines in a dark place until the day dawns and the morning star rises in your hearts. What Peter is saying here is, in this case, the prophecy of the coming Messiah, the prophecy of a kingdom that he would rule and reign from, all of that dovetailed and met together, intersected with what I actually saw and actually heard. Now, prophecy, in order to be true, does not have to be confirmed, but confirmation to prophecy gives it credibility to people who, for whom the prophecy has been directed. And so for Peter, he knew what the prophets had said, you know, which Elijah represented. He knew what the law said, what Moses had represented. But one day on that mountain, it all met with something that he had seen personally. And that gave him the spark that ultimately caused him to devote his life to sharing that gospel. And in fact, nothing's more credible than if someone's willing to die for it. And he was just letting them know. Nobody would be killing me if I just said, this is just a philosophical, warm feeling, mythological kind. Nobody would kill anybody for believing that. But he's saying, no, I've actually seen this. Now, over in the book of Acts, as we're studying on Wednesday nights, Peter's first sermon is real telling, because everything that he wants to say is, look, what you are seeing right now is consistent with that which had been prophesied in God's word. And as Luke shares in the first chapter of Acts, that you know, there were these many infallible proofs of the resurrection. Jesus, after he rose from the dead, spent 40 days hanging out with people. From the various accounts, we know of at least 10 places where he showed up. And in 1 Corinthians 15, amazingly, Paul refers to one time when Jesus spoke to a crowd of over 500 people, and Paul said, most of them are still alive today. Ask them yourself. See, the message was not an ethereal, mystical, kind of spooky message. This was a message that was, no, we saw this. This really happened. This really works. And yet it's amazing when the revelation from God meets experience of people and we realize this isn't just another religion. This isn't just something that's kind of warms our hearts and gives us a reason to get together and celebrate an imaginary God. No, that's other religions. Peter's going, I'm telling you, man, this is different. This is something that I saw it and I am a witness to it.
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1: This idea of prophecy and experience, revelation and experience, sometimes this becomes problematic because there are some people who just want their whole life to be about the revelation. And so they think, if I just learn enough, then I'm good to go. There are other people who live their life just based on experience, pragmatics. What works? How is this happening for me? What is it that I sense, that I, you know, am realizing? And so often, even in the church, you have this dichotomy of people who are either just living in revelation or just living in experience. But as Peter talks about here, with the prophetic word being confirmed, and this is why he was so convinced of this, he is saying, I can trust what God says because it actually works in my life. I've seen what he has done. I wonder how many of us have even bothered leaving a legacy, even bothered recording in some way as our lives are unfolding, putting together something for someone after we're gone where we can say, look, here's what I know. Here's what life has taught me. Here is what I personally have experienced from believing in God's word and obeying it, communicating that to the next generation or to other people. That's really what a testimony is. That's really what witnessing should be.
0: We'll continue this message, Experiencing the Word of God, next time on The Balanced Word with Dave Rolfe, a presentation of Pacific Hills Calvary Chapel in Aliso Viejo.

0: 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I'm Phil Ross. Great to be with you. You know, it's a sad truth, but something we need to be on the watch out for. You know, the enemy wants you to have conflict with people at church. Are you kind of feeling that these days? You ever get that where you've got some kind of a conflict going with someone at your church, your brother or your sister that you should be in, forgiving, kind, loving fellowship with, but you've got a conflict there that just keeps gnawing at you? Well, the enemy wants that to happen, because what that does to you and me is it takes our eyes off of the mission. And coming up next on Focal Point with Mike Favarez, Pastor Mike continues his series titled Fighting for Peace, and he'll be looking at the book of Philemon and a message titled Glimpses of the Goal. So I invite you to keep it right here on K-Wave for Focal Point with Mike Favarez coming up next.
1: When the music legend Eric Clapton was fighting drug and alcohol addiction as a younger man, his breakthrough came when he learned to get down on his knees every morning and every night and ask for help to resist the powers of addiction. He wasn't a religious man, and still isn't, but when he asked for help, he got the help he needed. Should a non-Christian pray to God? I know this. The Bible says that God resists the proud, but gives grace to the humble. I would encourage anyone in need of help to humble himself before God and ask, and let God do the answering. This is David Jeremiah, encouraging you to

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7: Let me say this about your conflicts with people in the church. 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All your energy is going toward the mission. Go make disciples of all the nations. 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
1: So we finished Acts 28, and one of the letters I wanted to tackle was one of his prison epistles that probably is not as well known as Paul's other writings. It's the little book of Philemon, and if you could look it up, you could find Hebrews, turn back one book, and you'll find the book of Philemon. Take a look at these seven verses with me. Read from the English Standard Version. Paul begins with something that's familiar to us. It's where we left him in Acts 28. Paul, a prisoner for Christ Jesus. Paul, a prisoner for Christ Jesus. Now we know that he was literally a prisoner in Rome. And Timothy, our brother, if you said, Mike, how many brothers do you have? I say, I have one brother. And you know what you mean by that, and you know what I would mean by my answer, right? I have one genetic, biological brother. That's it. That's all I got. But if you said, no, I'm thinking the way the Bible means it here. Is Timothy Paul's brother? The answer is no, not literally, but metaphorically, because we know he's a fellow Christian. Matter of fact, he's an up-and-coming pastor who's going to take the reins of the church in Ephesus, and he calls him in 2 Timothy his son. Well, he's not his son, but he's his son in the faith, but he's not a brother. This is a metaphorical use of language. It's a familial use of language, as you see in verse 2 when he says, Apphia, our sister. Is Philemon Paul's brother-in-law? The answer is no. We're not talking about a biological sister. We're talking about a metaphorical sister. Again, familial words in the body of Christ, very common. So we have the familial metaphor. And then Philemon is described here as our beloved fellow worker. If I said worker or business or marketplace, you know, task, I would say, what is Paul's marketplace task? What does he do for business? Well, at least on the mission field, he was making tents. And that was very important, particularly in the city of Ephesus, where there was a lot of need for that, with all the pilgrims coming to the temples there. And he made those tents. That was his business. Am I supposed to think that Philemon is literally in business with Paul and a fellow worker? The answer is no. This is metaphorical language, right? It's not like they both are running a tent business. Certainly not making that kind of money with that kind of house, making tents. So we're not literally saying you're fellow workers. We're metaphorically workers. We're talking about some other kind of work. And then he says, hey, your son, or maybe it's just someone in the church that was close to him, Archippus, our fellow soldier. Well, I know one thing about Paul, because I've studied his life with you through the second half of the book of Acts. He is not a Roman soldier, right? He's not a Roman soldier. So there's no way that we're talking about him being a fellow soldier as though he's in the Roman army. He's not. This is metaphorical language. So let's think about the metaphorical language employed in this introduction in the first two verses as he thinks

about the work that's being done in the church as it meets in his house. And let's think about what that says to the whole issue of what we are going to deal with in the book, and that is interpersonal conflict in the church. Let me just jam those all together. I've already run through them. We have familial metaphors, we have business metaphors, marketplace metaphors, and we've got warfare metaphors. And all of those might help me if I jam them together, particularly if I take the business and the warfare, because in the sense of if you're a Marine or whatever, this is your business, is to be a fighter. And let's just jam those two together. There's a mission, and it's a mission of fighting. And we'll talk about that. And then siblings, well, that's what we are in terms of metaphorically. We're siblings. So these things will help us. Jot this down as we jam it together in one phrase. Number one, you need to see yourselves in this church, in your small group, in your subcongregation, as siblings with a mission. That is going to help us if we just start there. Okay, let's untangle all three of those really quickly. Okay, let's start in Romans chapter 8 and talk about the family motif. How profound is this? That the person you have a problem with in the church or will next month is a brother or sister in Christ. How important is that? Couldn't be more important. Go to Romans chapter 8 and drop down to verse 14. Romans 8, 14. Let's read through verse 17. Romans 8, 14. For all who are led by the Spirit of God are sons of God. Now, Jesus often says, you'll know them by their fruits. Do we earn our salvation? No, of course not. It's a gift of grace, a gift of grace. But one of the things that happens is the Spirit invades our life, and all of a sudden now it's the odd couple because I like to sin and the Spirit likes to do what's righteous. He's called the Holy Spirit. So all of a sudden now he starts winning the battles in my life, not perfectly, but I start doing more holy things than I did before I was a Christian. And if I'm led by the Spirit, that's a sign that I'm a Christian, and that means I'm a son of God. It's the proof of it all. You'll know them by their fruits. For you did not receive the spirit of slavery to fall back into fear. It's not as though I want to do right, because if I don't do right, I'm going to be smacked around by God, my master. Now, is he my master? Yes. Am I a slave? Yes. We'll talk about Greco-Roman slavery, by the way, next week, because it's very, very different than the ethnic slavery of American history. Very big difference here. We'll get into that next time. But is he my master? Yes. Does Paul even use the phrase in the book of Romans that we are his slaves? Absolutely. We're slaves of God. But he says, that's not the primary reason you want to do what's right. It may be one motivation, but I want to be like Dad because he's given us the spirit of adoption as sons. That's a big, I'm his son. I'm a child of God. Now, if you want to think about the profundity of this, just go back to when you knew you were rejectable to God, but you became a Christian and now you're accepted to God. How accepted are you? You're accepted as though you were Christ himself. God said, I accept you fully. I don't see you for your sin anymore. I've taken your sin and removed it from you as far as the east is from the west, to quote Psalm 103. So you've got this spirit of adoption as sons. I want to be like Dad because he's my dad. God is my father by whom we cry. Now, the context, by the way, of Romans 8 is a lot of suffering in the Roman church. Cry here is a good word to use because when we cry out to God, like in the Psalms, that word, that verb to cry, usually when I'm in hurting, in pain, and in trouble. And it says, your reaction now related to God, wanting to please the Lord, is even when you're in a jam, the God who said, I'll be your helper, I'll never leave you, never forsake you, Hebrews 13, all of that is just reflexively wanting to cry out to God, God, help me. And the word he uses here, Abba, as you probably know, is the dialect that's used in the household of the first century. It's a dialect of Hebrew. You got the classical Hebrew that was taught in the synagogues, and you have Hebrew, you'd read it in the text of the Bible, but you have this dialect in the household, this Aramaic dialect, and the word for dad is Abba. We cry out, Abba, Father. I feel a closeness to God. He's my redeemer. He's sent his son to save me. And when I'm in a jam, just like I was in a jam with my sin facing eternal punishment, I cried out to God and he helped me. I'm crying out to God when there's trouble. He's my father. And I know he cares for me. And all this is internally affirmed. Verse 16, the Spirit himself bears witness with our spirit that we are children of God. And I know that God cares about me. And I know God wants to be my rock and my redeemer and my deliverer. This is great stuff. And if you live the Christian life long enough to go through your first trial, you know, this is how it is. The nearness of God. And if children, it says, then heirs. Heirs of God and fellow heirs with Christ. Why do I get the riches of the Father? Why am I the inheritor of all the riches of God's kingdom? Because I'm related to Christ. Christ is the one who earned it. I'm the one who rides in on his coattails, and I'm seen as though I am in Christ. And so I'm an heir with Christ. I mean, how important is it?
For me to be a son of God, a child of God, wow, it's the difference between being cast out of the kingdom and being

being invited to share in the riches of the kingdom. This is amazing. And then the way he started in verse 14, he ends. There's always going to be the outworking of the fruit of salvation, provided we suffer with him. Do you suffer with him? If the fruit of God's Spirit is in you, he's leading you down paths that won't be always for the convenience and comfort of your life. Sometimes he leads you down paths to stand up as your palms sweat to say, I'm not going to compromise, and it's going to get you into trouble. You will suffer for following Christ. And he says, and if you suffer with him, of course, in order that you may be glorified with him. See, real Christians are going to follow the Spirit, sometimes down some very dangerous and precarious paths to stand up for what's true and what's right. We're going to love God, and when we're suffering, we're going to cry out to our Father, and in the end, God's going to bring us into the kingdom on the merits of Christ. This is a great, great paragraph, and it's true for you, and I hope that you understood that in your own spirit, as it says there in verse 16, that the Spirit of God affirmed in your spirit, yes, I'm a child of God, and as a child of God, I'm special. I'm special to God. That's great. Now, here's all I need to say is when he says, Apphia, our sister, Timothy, our brother, he's trying to remind us the familial motif is we're all children of God. And every problem you have with a Christian in our church, you're having with a child of God. That's just a good place to start. I'm having a problem with one of God's children. And that child cries out to God, Dad, just like I do.

Matter of fact, it should start to say, what am I doing? How dare I hold this grudge against the child of God? Yeah, but they really did me wrong. Well, I'm glad you've never done anything wrong. The Bible says you better learn to forgive the way God forgave you. You better learn to welcome others the way he welcomed you. The laborer motif. Go to John chapter 4. The laborer motif. Philemon, our beloved fellow worker. Fellow worker translates one compound Greek word, synergos. Synergos means we work together like in the field. It's the kind of word you'd use for the sweaty labor of a farmer. I'm out in the fields working side by side with, in this case, Philemon. You're my fellow worker. We're working toward the same goal. We have the same mission. In John chapter 4, you might remember this is the passage that deals with the woman at the well, and Jesus is plowing right through the center of Samaria. He could have gone around like a lot of people did, but he plowed through, didn't mind. He stops at Jacob's well outside of Sychar, and he goes. He's so exhausted, so famished in the middle of his journey. He sends the guys in to go get falafel or whatever to drive through somewhere. And as they're out having their, you know, drive-through delivered to them to bring it back across the valley, he is there at the well, and he asks this woman for a drink, and you know the story. He starts to share the gospel with a woman with a sordid background, living with her boyfriend, been married 5 times. This is crazy. And he's having this conversation, and look at verse 27. The disciples come back as he's talking with this woman, and he's basically getting to the issues of sin and redemption and the call of God to want worshipers to worship in spirit and truth and all that Jesus wanted to do to reconcile this sinful soul to God. And they come back, verse 27, they go, what in the world? They marveled that he was talking with a woman, that particular kind of woman, a Samaritan woman. But no one said, what do you seek? Or why are you talking with her? Verse 28. So the woman left her jar, just as you would if people start buzzing and raising their eyebrows. And what's he talking to this gal for? So she's like, okay, I'm out of here. She checks out. And the woman leaves her jar and she went away into the town. And she goes in that town. She says, hey, guys, come see a man who told me all I ever did. He had some weird prophetic insight into my life. Could this be the Christ? Do you think she's convinced that he's the Christ at that point? Absolutely. She comes and shares Christ with them. And they went out in mass now, went out of the town and were coming to him. Meanwhile, the disciples are saying, hey, why don't you eat, Rabbi? And he says, I have food to eat. Verse 32, you do not know about. And Jesus says, verse 34, my food, the kind of food I'm talking about, metaphorical food, is to do the will of him who sent me and to accomplish his, here's our word, ergos, work. We have work to do. The church has work to do. I hope you got that through the book of Acts. It took us forever to get through it, but this is all about the work we're called to do. We're continuing the mission of seeing people brought to faith in Christ. We are supposed to be that intelligent, caring, evangelistic co-worker, trying to see people won to Christ. That's our goal. We want to see this thing filled with people who are redeemed. And he says, that's my work. I thrive on that. That's my food. I can put away a sandwich for a while to do that. That's just fulfilling. Verse 35, do you not say there are yet 4 months and then comes the harvest? You know, there's a lot of watering to do. There's a lot of, you know, tilling and fertilization and all that. But eventually the harvest is ready to be harvested. Look, I tell you, middle of verse 35, lift up your eyes and see that the fields are white for harvest. Now, this is just a great picture. If you get in the mind of how this all worked, you can see in your mind's eye all these people coming across the valley, their turbans, their robes, the light-colored canvas, and they're coming across the valley. All these men and this woman in the middle somewhere saying, this is, you know, I left my jar here. Go, let's go see this guy. And all they're coming across. Lift up your eyes, guys. You got your sandwiches. Time to put them down. We got work to do. Already the one who reaps is receiving wages and gathering fruit for eternal life. That woman is receiving wages and gathering, it says, this is a great line, gathering fruit for eternal life. She is winning souls. She's told people in a very simple way, not a dogmatic way, but a simple way. Hey, I think I may have found the Christ. You think he could be the Christ? Come and see. And so she is becoming an agent of Christ, an evangelist. Talk about what he told his disciples. You're not going to, you know, catch fish anymore. You're going to catch people. You're going to fish for men. Here's this gal. She's got a whole net full of men she's dragging across the valley. Man, she's earning wages. Fruit for eternal life. That the sower and the reaper may rejoice. That's just a great line. So that me, the rabbi, the perfect lamb of God, and this sinful woman living with her boyfriend that now is converted, she's coming back. We can rejoice together. I can see Christ kind of nodding, winking at her. Look at this. You know I'm the Christ. You know I offer eternal life. You know the Father is seeking worshipers to worship him in spirit and truth. Look what you've done. And together we're rejoicing. For here, verse 37, the saying holds true. One sows and another reaps. I sent you to reap for that which you did not

labor. Others have labored and you have entered into their labor. Put your sandwich down. We're going to work. We're going to work the work. And even your desire to eat your food, it needs to be set aside. Just like my desire to eat my lunch was put aside because we got important work to do. Let me say this about your conflicts with people in the church. The conflicts you have, I guarantee you, are not as important as the mission that has been given to us, the work that we have to do. There are souls hanging in the balance. You have work to do this week. I tell you, let's use all of our energy trying to be persuasive. As 2 Corinthians 5 says, persuading people because we know the fear of God. Let's set aside our desire for our pound of flesh or setting it straight or making sure she understands she can't talk to me that way. Let's get past all of that with other children of God. And let's put our energies on what our task is. The book of Acts made that very clear, to be witnesses in Jerusalem, Judea, Samaria, and all the way over to Orange County in the 21st century. This is the work we have to do. We have no time to bicker and bite and devour one another, as Paul put it to the Galatian churches. We don't have time for that. You shouldn't have any energy for that. All your energy is going toward the mission. Go make disciples of all the nations. That's our job. We don't have time to sit here and pick each other apart. The laborer motif, the business motif. There's one more, the military motif. Do you remember Matthew 16:18? Jesus said it very clear. I'm going to build my church and the gates of hell will not prevail against it. Gates don't come and attack me. Gates are what I have to attack if I'm trying to get into the territory beyond the gate. Do you follow that? So I am supposed to be advancing the cause of Christ in my community and my world. And here's the thing about the world. It lies, 1 John 5, in the hands of the evil one. He's out there trying to blind the minds of and the eyes of the unbelieving, 2 Corinthians 4. This is a battle for people's souls, and it's not just work, it's a battle. The mission we have is an arduous mission. It's one that Satan is going, don't you dare. It's the one that makes you, puts you on Satan's radar. As Jesus said to Peter and the team, Satan has demanded to sift you all like wheat. I know he's talking to Peter, but he says, all of you guys, you want to advance the cause of Christ into enemy territory, as he writes to the Colossians? He says, I want to see people transferred out of the domain of darkness into the kingdom of his son, this kingdom of light. I'm trying to get souls from the enemy territory and bring them back. There are hostages over there. We've got to get released. Do you understand this battle? You will be the target of the enemy. Satan will be there soon. You're not going to take another one. You're not going to take another one. Not from this neighborhood, not from this office. And you're supposed to go assault these walls, these gates, these electrified barbed wire fences of hell, and go in and retrieve the lost. That's our job. And you know, when there's something heavy like that involved, when there's something like that just takes our sense of safety, and we have to join together. I tell the story, my parents will have to give you the clear view on this. My mom probably didn't even know, but when I was a kid, I don't remember how old I was. My older brother, he was designed by God basically as a reflection of the Wonder Years older brother, if you ever watched that show. He picked on me endlessly. I had plenty of reasons not to like my brother. He's a pastor now in another state, but I'm telling you, we couldn't get through dinner without some kind of frustration. We were out to dinner one night, Mexican restaurant, and of course we had plenty to argue with. Well, we come home, and as often happened, when there was something bad going on in the neighborhood, we didn't run, lock ourselves inside. My dad, who was a cop, would say, we're going to go and do something about it. So we come home, and I don't remember what it was, someone jumping over a fence, ski mask, something in our little East Long Beach neighborhood, and dad drops mom off, puts her inside, and has the Fabares boys drive. I was probably 8, 9, 10, I don't know, fourth grade. And dad's not on duty. We just went to go get, you know, wet burritos from the Mexican restaurant. And dad reaches into his sock holster and pulls out a little snub-nosed 38, hands it to my brother, who's riding now in the front seat. He reaches into his pocket, pulls out a buck knife, opens it up, hands it to me in the back seat, takes out his .357, and now all the Fabareses are armed. We're chasing down some hoodlums and some neighbor. I don't even remember. And it was just as I can see it in my mind's eye as we're chasing these people. And I'm sitting in the back seat with a buck knife. And I remember them getting the doors open and them going out and dealing with these guys. And I'm just watching the car with my knife. And I'm thinking to myself, I got a lot of reasons not to like my brother. But that day we were best friends. Right? I mean, if you can't shoot him, Dave, I'm going to knife him. That just was like, we're gonna get through this. All I'm telling you, you got conflict in the church, you and the person you have conflict with, go out and share the gospel with three people this week and engage in conversation in demon territory. And I assure you, you'll have no time for your little

0: petty problems with your neighbor, your brother and sister in Christ. You're going to say, our effort's got to be to join together. We are in a battle. We're in a war. The familial motifs, the business motifs, and the military motifs, the brother in arms, that's a big deal. In a foxhole, we're going to get along because we're fighting a common enemy. The setup for this is great. See yourselves as siblings with a mission. Philemon, it's printed there for you in verse 3. Grace to you and peace from God our Father, Lord Jesus Christ. Hey, guys, all of you, Philemon, Apphia, Archippus, hey, church at Colossae, grace to you. Grace to you and peace. Where does it come from? From our Father, God our Father, and of course, his Son, the Lord Jesus Christ, applied, of course, by his Spirit. All of that needs to be done, and it needs to come from heaven. God's favor and his peace be given to you. Now, here's the interesting thing about that redemptive work. Here's a good word for it, that reconciling work. We read in our DVR this week from Isaiah 59:2 about the separation our sins make. What we need is a reconciliation with God. We're born sinners. We're born apart from God. We're born as children of Adam. We need to be reconciled. So God goes and reconciles us. He does the work to reconcile. He sends us. God so loved the world, he gives his only Son, and he reconciles us.
1: 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Why does grief still cut so deep, even when you're certain of where your loved one landed? 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
2: 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I'm Phil Ross. Great to be with you here on this Thursday. And looking ahead to this Saturday, I encourage you, don't miss K-Wave Community Connection this Saturday, featuring Lynn Hackman's conversation with Newport Beach City Council member Robin Grant about the public-private partnership that's behind the Newport Beach Animal Shelter. I don't know about you, but I sure like watching those Instagram videos about puppies and kittens and all that kind of stuff. Well, but you know, there's a lot more to it. There's a broader need at all the shelter that all the animal shelter does and whom they serve. And so also, Robin Grant has a new book available. It's her new kid's book, The Adventures of Officer Bubbles, based on a special needs pup who's now a mascot and permanent resident of the shelter. And to find out more information about this Saturday's edition of K-Wave Community Connection with Lynn Hackman here on 107.

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5: For many years, I've heard people say, "Where have all the good men gone?" Or, "Why don't men pursue like they used to?" I've heard people say this for years, even recently, but actually there's more data right now that says this is true. This is from Pew Research. In 2019, 61% of young adult men said they were looking for a serious relationship. And then by 2023, that had dropped to 50%. So right now in our culture, only about half of the young adult men who are single say they are looking for a serious relationship, which has caused sociologists to ask, what has happened? What is going on with men? That whole debate on, are men toxic or is there a toxic war on men? Sociologists are now connecting that to men pursuing less or fewer men pursuing. In fact, after I preached that message in early January, there was tons of articles that were being released and research studies being released asking the same question, what is going on with men? And now some are connecting this to the lack of pursuit that is happening in many men. So here's what I want to do for a couple moments. I'm going to tell you what the research is saying. I'm going to challenge the culture, which I think is challenging for men right now. But then I'm also, with a pastor's heart, going to challenge the men. And then I'm going to bring us to the text. So at first, when I challenge the culture, it's going to come off like I'm defending men. And in many ways, men are in a current cultural context, which is challenging for them. But then I'm going to pastorally challenge the men. So what is going on? What has happened? Why aren't men pursuing? Some are pointing to problems in the culture. Vox magazine pointed this out, that the dating rules for men have completely changed. That for centuries until now, men were told they were to be the ones who pursued. But in recent decades, men are told maybe you shouldn't pursue. If you pursue, you could be accused of being toxic, or you could be mansplaining, or you could make someone uncomfortable. And all of these terms have been given, which according to Vox has caused some men to take a back seat and say, I'm not sure if I can do this. Also, online dating has not been good for men. Since 2020, according to this article, the number of men who are engaged in online dating has dropped more than 20%. The reason being, online dating isn't working for men the same way that it's working for women. On Tinder, it takes a woman 1 in 10 swipes to find a match. It takes a man 1 in 140 swipes to find a match. I'm not speaking from personal experience. That's a research article there. But it's causing some men to say, this isn't working for me. This is not working for me. And then there's been the whole conversation about toxic masculinity. Now, the term toxic masculinity, you did not hear it in popular media until 2017. If you go and look at articles, you'll see some reference it in scholarly journal articles before 2017. But really, 2017, the term toxic masculinity went mainstream. And initially, the term was speaking against men in power who abuse their power to sexually abuse women. It was connected to the Me Too movement. And those of us who are Christians, we must speak

against abuse. We must speak against those who use their positions of authority to prey on people. Horrific. So at first, the term toxic masculinity was connected to abuse. But like many terms in our culture, words change over time. And what initially was referring to abuse became broader and broader. The term toxic masculinity became a junk drawer term that meant anything and everything you didn't like in a man. Richard Reeves, for example, in his book of Boys and Men, says toxic masculinity has been blamed for mass shootings, gang violence, rape, online trolling. All that's good, but it gets a little crazy. Climate change, the financial crisis, Brexit, and the unwillingness to wear a mask during COVID. And so what happened is the term became broader and broader, and if someone didn't like something in a man, they could just say, he's toxic. That's being toxic. That's toxic masculinity. Erica Commisser is a psychotherapist. She wrote this: in my practice as a psychotherapist, I've seen an increase of depression in young men who feel emasculated in a society that is hostile to masculinity. New guidelines from the American Psychological Association defining traditional masculinity as a pathological state are likely only to make matters worse. Here's what she was writing and what others have said. We lived about 10 years in a culture where we told men, there's something wrong in you and you should sit down and shut up. So we shouldn't be surprised if we live in that culture for 10 years, if some men then don't stand up and pursue a woman. So we've hurt men in our culture. But then there are some problems in men. And I wanna challenge the men. This is all based on the research. One of the reasons men pursue less: pornography is ruining a lot of men. And according to research, in a room this size, on the conservative side, 40% of the men regularly view pornography. On the high end, some would say it's as high as 60%. This is what all of the research says pornography does to men who view pornography. It actually lowers your desire to pursue. It lowers your desire to live. It actually messes with your mental health. It can even, according to some research, lower the levels of testosterone and cause you to live a more passive life. And so I'm begging you, men, I know that for some it's an addiction and it's deep, but I'm begging you, do whatever you need to do to get this out of your life, because it's ruining you and causing you to not be able to help other people flourish in your life. Two, what else the research says is men have gone digital with advancing technology over the last several years. Some men use technology for everything. They'll even ask ChatGPT for help on ordering a pizza or on how to write a resume. And so if you go digital in every part of your life, then you lose the ability to look a woman in the eye and pursue her. And then also passivity. Some men do struggle with passivity. Now, for all of the talk about men being toxic, when you look at the very first sin related to man in the Garden of Eden, it wasn't a sin of toxicity, it was a sin of passivity. Adam and Eve were placed in this beautiful garden that God created. He placed them in the garden and he told them to not eat from this one tree. Well, Satan enters into the garden in the form of a serpent, and Satan starts to have a conversation with Eve, the wife of Adam, and she tempts Adam. And Adam, according to the scripture, is standing right there watching the enemy talk to his wife. And so we're reminded, men, if we are unwilling to lead our families towards God, the enemy is more than happy to volunteer to lead our families away from God. If we will be passive, the enemy is more than happy to be the active leader in our family. The first sin in the Garden of Eden was not a sin of toxicity. It was a sin of passivity, as the man was passive. And we're in this teaching series, Proverbs for Your Love Life. And I've been exposing a proverb that you will hear from the world, a modern proverb that actually can cause damage to you. And then I'm showing you what the proverb in the Word says. And a proverb you will often hear in the world is, let love find you, which can encourage you, if you believe it, to be passive. Just let love find you. Don't be active. Just let it find you, man. Just, if it's gonna happen, it's gonna happen. Let love find you. Proverbs chapter 18, verse 22. This is not a verse for passivity at all. God's word says, a man who finds a wife finds a good thing and obtains favor from

0: the Lord. A man who finds a wife finds a good thing. Now, you may read this as women and think, I don't want to be called a good thing. I'm just not a thing. What is this? You know, when you look in the original language, you actually see that the word for good thing is one word in the original language, and it's the word tav. See that the very first time the word tav was used is when God created everything and declared it very good. So God created the heavens and the earth, and he said, this is tav. He created man and woman, and he put them in the garden, and he said, this is tav. Same word. A man who finds a wife finds tav, a good thing, flourishing. If you find a wife, you find flourishing. This is a high view of women in the text. Now, the culture sometimes tells men to not have a high view of women or to have a high view of marriage. Andrew Tate is an online influencer, and he would be an example of toxic masculinity as he demeans women and speaks poorly of others created in the image of God. The Hebrew scripture speaks against what Andrew Tate is saying. You find a wife, you find tav, you find a good thing. Notice, and you obtain favor from the Lord. All right, this is awesome. Because when you read the Bible, favor from the Lord is grace. It's unmerited favor. You didn't deserve the favor. He just gave you favor because he loves you, which means, according to this verse, that men, we must treat our wives as if we don't deserve them because we don't deserve them. That God has been really gracious to us in giving us a wife. He's been very kind and gracious to us. And so, young men, as you are pursuing a woman, understand that a woman is going to be for you favor from the Lord. So you treat her with respect and care. You cherish her. This is how men must treat a woman. Then notice this. A man who finds a wife finds a good thing. So men, it's really clear. You have to find a wife. Now some guys say, nah, man, the very first couple in scripture, I've been reading my Bible, Eric, the very first couple in scripture, Adam and Eve, he didn't find her. God caused him to go into a deep sleep, pulled the rib from his side, made the woman, and brought the, all he did was sleep. If God wants me to have her, I'll just wait. He'll bring her to me. I say, man, listen, in all of human history, that happened one time, bro, just one time. Since then, a man pursues a woman. You find a wife. Listen, God is not door dashing you a wife. You have to get up and go find her. And so the text says this to men, and I'm going to apply this to both single men and married men.
1: 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It has fascinated people for centuries, driving fear in some and confusion in others. But the first readers received the visions in the book with comfort and hope, because Jesus is the one at the center. He is the one who is with us, keeps his promises, conquers, and will make everything new. Join us this weekend at any of our Mariners Church locations or online as we study the book of Revelation. You can learn more at marinerschurch.org/kwave.
0: First, when you read the book of Proverbs, you have to understand that this is about you living life well. And so for you to live life well, as it comes to you in a relationship with a woman, you have to be found by him and then find her. First, be found by him. First, men, we must be found by him. Because if we aren't found by him, we're going to be unable to love a woman the way that we should. See, when you're found by God, you receive his unconditional love. Therefore, you're able to love someone unconditionally. When you're found by God, you are found by his pursuing love. Therefore, you're going to be able to pursue. When you're found by God, you're found by the one who sacrificed himself for you. So you receive the sacrificial love of God. And this changes how you treat someone. The book of Proverbs is a book about wisdom, not just knowledge, but wisdom. Living life with skill was the Hebrew perspective. Meaning, if you want to live life well, like a skillful life, then you read the book of Proverbs, and here's what you find. Here's where skill and wisdom come from. This is how the book of Proverbs opens. The Proverbs of Solomon, son of David, king of Israel, for learning wisdom and discipline. Here's where it comes from. The fear of the Lord is the beginning of knowledge. Fools despise wisdom and discipline. So if you want to be a fool, you despise wisdom and you don't fear God. If you want wisdom, you fear him.

Now, some have said, Eric, I don't like the phrase fear God, because I view God as my heavenly father, as you should, and I don't want to fear my heavenly father. It's a good question. Fear in the book of Proverbs and throughout the scripture speaks of your awe for God, your reverence for God. And think about it. There's moments in your life where you have fear, but it's a joyful fear. You go on a roller coaster and it's fear, but it's joyful because it's filled with awe, but at the same time you're strapped in safely. So it's fear and safety. It's awe and joy. It's a joyful awe. That is what it means to be a Christian. You are before this amazing God who's more holy than you could ever imagine, more righteous than you could ever know. And yet he's more glorious than you could ever define. And yet he holds you safely to himself if you've believed in him. You are secure because of the grace of Jesus, because God, the Son, placed himself on the cross to remove all of your sin and your shame. And so we are foolish to not be in awe of this great God. We're in awe of him, but yet at the same time, we're safe, we're strapped in, we're secure because of the grace of Jesus. And so when you are found by God, that is when you then have an awe for God, but you first men have to be found by him. And the good news, how do I get found by him? The good news is he is looking for you. When Adam and Eve sinned in the Garden of Eden and everything got messed up, God did not give up on Adam, the man, and did not give up on Eve, the woman. In fact, God, according to Genesis chapter 3, walked in the garden in the cool of the day looking for Adam. Adam, God called out, where are you? Where are you? Oh, I love this. God wanted Adam. He's searching for Adam. And God wants you. He searches for you. When Jesus, God the Son, entered this world, Jesus said, I've come to seek and to save that which is lost. He searches for you. He goes on a rescue mission to find you. And when you believe in him, you're found by him, you're held by him, and now you have a holy fear of him. It's a joyful fear. It's not a trembling, I'm scared he's gonna ruin me fear. No, it's a sense of awe and appreciation for God, but it's filled with joy because you're in awe of this great God, but you're safe at the same time. Because Jesus has rescued you and he's found you. And then when he has found you, that is when you are able to then find her. Whether you're single or married, you're able to pursue her because your heart's been melted with how he pursued you. Because your heart is overwhelmed with how he loved you. Because your heart can't get over that he served you first. And so you are found by him and then you find her. So I wanna challenge men to pursue. Now, married men will sometimes say, no, we have to keep finding our wives, men who are married, me. I have to keep finding my wife. Sometimes a married guy will say, man, Eric, it's just the relationship's just not as intense as it once was or as intimate as it once was. And what I say to you, I've said this to lots of men in my years of pastoring. Man, let me talk to you about your relationship with your wife like I would talk to you about your relationship with God. So my relationship with God, I'm ashamed to say this, there's times where it is more intense than other times. There's times when I'm more passionate about God than I am at other times. There's times when I love to read the Bible, I'm addicted to reading the scripture, I'm telling everybody I can about Jesus. And then there's moments in my faith journey where it feels as if God is distant. Now, he's not distant, I'm the one who's moved, but it feels that way. So what do you do in your relationship with God when it seems as if you've fallen a bit? This is what Jesus says to do. He writes to a group of Christians in the city of Ephesus in the book of Revelation. He says, but I have this against you. You've abandoned the love you had at first. Remember then how far you've fallen. Repent and do the works you did at first. So here's what God says to do. There was a time when your relationship with God was like this. It's now like this. See how far you've fallen. Turn around. He doesn't say, and feel what you used to feel. He says, repent, turn around, and do what you used to do. So you don't wait until you feel passionate for God. No, you do the things you did at first. And what did you do when you first became a Christian? Man, when I first became a Christian, I was so excited. I got a Bible, and it was new, and it was fresh. Remember your first Bible, how excited you were to open it when you first marked in it? Do that again. Remember when you first became a Christian that you invited friends to church and you told your friends about Jesus and you went to your first prayer group and you prayed with other people aloud? Boom, it was so awesome. Do the things you did at first. When it comes to your wife, don't wait till you feel. Do the things you did at first and the feelings will come. Do you remember?

0: time when she did it first? Do you remember how you asked her on a date and you thought about the date for 48 hours before? You imagined everything. Do you remember the second or third date? Do you remember you took a risk? You were nervous, but instead of sitting across from her, you sat next to her in the booth. And you remember when she put her hand on your knee? And you were like, ah, you remember that? Remember the butterflies when you're like, ah, do you remember? Come on, do you remember? Do you remember walking into the restaurant and you held her hand? You held her hand and you were so proud for everyone to see you with her. You couldn't believe that she wanted people to see her with you. You were like, wow, she's holding my hand. Do you remember when you would text her during the day? You just thought of her. And then you texted her again just because you thought of her. Do the things you did at first. Do what you used to do. Do the things you did at first. Find her. Go after her heart. Now, some guys will say, Eric, man, that sounds really nice, but there is so much pain right now in my marriage. And I've had guys who have said, I mean, Eric, I get it. It's on both sides. It's me too. We both have said things we shouldn't have said. There's actions that we've done. It is so hard to do the things I did at first. The Apostle Paul also wrote to a group of Christians in the same city, Ephesus. And he said this, husbands, love your wives just as Christ loved the church and gave himself. Now, Paul was writing a group of men who lived in the city of Ephesus. Ephesus was a corrupt city. It was under the Roman Empire. Sexually, just lots of dysfunction. It was normal in that culture for a man to have a wife for social appearances or business purposes, a mistress on the side for relational connection, and then lots of sex with slaves and prostitutes. Normal in Ephesus. And then a bunch of these men became Christians, which reminds us that Jesus finds people with lots of broken and messed up past. That Jesus looks for people who are imperfect, because there's no perfect people to look for, because there's only one perfect one, Jesus the Christ, and he came here to find imperfect people, those of us who realize we've fallen short of the glory of God. But when he finds us, he changes us. He changes who we are, men. He changes who you are. And Jesus changed the men in Ephesus. Not all of them, but the ones that the Apostle Paul was writing. And Paul says to these guys, listen, man, I know the culture's saying have a woman on the side and have lots of sex with whoever will, but I'm telling you, husbands, love your wives the way Christ loved you. I was cold towards him. I didn't love him first. I didn't pursue him first. No, Jesus, God the Son, loved me first and loved you first and entered this world on our behalf. He got down on his hands and his knees and washed the dirty feet of his disciples, and he served us as well. He served us too by placing himself on the cross to absorb in his flesh all of our sin and all of our shame. We were not in love with him when he loved us first. We had not pursued him when he pursued us first. We had not been warm towards him when he forgave us first. And so the Apostle Paul is saying, men, listen, right now, if you're having a hard time motivating yourself to pursue your wife, just sit for a moment and just relish in the reality that Christ has first loved you. Let your heart be overwhelmed with how Christ has loved you. And so, single men, I do believe this has been a difficult culture for you to live as a single man, not knowing how to pursue, and some telling you not to pursue, and some calling you toxic. Listen, if you follow after Jesus and the God-man Jesus changes you, you won't be toxic. And you can pursue. Single men, listen, you can pursue. I believe in you. I believe in you. When a guy tells me, I don't know how to talk, I'm like, no, man, you can't. You're talking to me right now, man. You're looking me in the eye right now. Listen, you can totally do this. I believe in you, man. I feel shy or embarrassed or I don't have enough courage. Man, let your heart be encouraged by Christ pursuing you. You can do this. Married men, our wives are tav. We found a good tav. Find her again. Find her again. Do the things you did at first. May God's great love for you change you and impact how you treat a woman in your life.
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1: 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I'm Phil Ross. Thank you for joining us here on this Thursday, October 15th. And for me, this is just going to be the coolest afternoon ever. Not only do we have Pastor Tim Keller and Gospel in Life, coming up next. Then today at 3 o'clock, it's Pastor's Perspective. This is your opportunity to call in and ask about questions about the Bible, the Christian life, your walk of faith, any stumbling blocks you're having right now that you'd love to talk to a pastor about. Well, at 3 o'clock, that's the perfect time to call in and speak with the pastors. They're in the studio from 3 to 4 to talk with you and hear what you have going on that you have questions about. The number to call is 888-564-6173. And today, why I think it's really cool, it's cool every day, but today answering your questions on Pastor's Perspective, Phil Metzger, Senior Pastor of Calvary Chapel San Diego, and he'll be joined by Pastor Aaron Hale of Calvary Chapel Foothill Ranch. And Pastor Aaron is always going to be about 30% cooler than I will ever be in my life. And so I'm just looking forward to hearing from him and answer as they both answer your questions about, what's going on in your life, passages of scripture that you got questions about, whatever. At 3:07, the phone lines are going to open up for today's Pastor's Perspective, and that's the perfect time to call in with your question at 888-564-6173. So I hope you'll be here at 3 o'clock for that. And as I mentioned, right around the corner right now here on K-Wave, we have Gospel in Life with Pastor Tim Keller. So keep it right here.
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6: I'm going to be reading from John chapter 20, verses 19 through 23. If you guys have a quick moment here, John chapter 20, verses 19 through 23. On the evening of that day, the first day of the week, the doors being locked where the disciples were for fear of the Jews, Jesus came and stood among them and said to them, "Peace be with you." When he had said this, he showed them his hands and his side. And the disciples were glad when they saw the Lord. Jesus said again to them, "Peace be with you. As the Father sent me, even so I am sending you." And when he had said this, he breathed on them and said, "Receive the Holy Spirit. If you forgive the sins of any, they are forgiven them. If you withhold forgiveness from any, it is withheld." We live in a very highly anxious age. Not only do we have our own problems, but we have the problems of the world through our phones. We have to have an opinion on everything. We never quite get to them. It's an anxiety spiral. The disciples, too, have just betrayed their master. They don't know if their movement will end. They've heard tales of an empty tomb. And so the question is, what does the resurrection of Jesus Christ, the power

0: direction look like when it's unleashed into the lives of everyday people? And we have the answer here in Scripture. The answer is peace. Jesus gives us peace. He doesn't say, hey, you screwed up. He gives us peace and shows us the nail-scarred hands that the only thing that we should be anxious about, namely sin, has been dealt with effectively on the cross. Therefore, we're given peace. And having peace, we can share it with others. Jesus commissions us, says, as the Father sent me, so I send you, breathes on them the Holy Spirit. And so that's what I wanted to share this Friday morning, that coming into the weekend, you might have problems, worries, concerns, and that's all true, and they matter, but not as much as what Christ did on the cross. He gives us peace and enables us to share something we actually have, an inner poise that our deepest issue has been dealt with. And as we share that, we discover we could do what we were meant to do, namely be ambassadors for the kingdom of God. So I wanted to share that with you all, that Christ, his kingdom in your life, gives you peace. Embrace that today. Look at the nailed scar hands. Have faith in him. Trust him. He'll help you with everything else you're worried about. Heavenly Father, the first words you said to your disciples after you rose from the dead was peace. Peace be with you. And so, Lord, I pray peace for Southern California, peace to the listeners, Lord, that we would look at you in your glory with your nail-scarred hands and entrust ourselves to you. In Jesus' name, amen.
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5: He is trying to help these Corinthians by teaching them something about the human ego by using this particular word. 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It evokes the image of some organ of the human body that is distended because so much air has been pumped into it that it's ready to burst.
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6: So then, no more boasting about men. All things are yours, whether Paul or Apollos or Cephas or the world or life or death or the present or the future. All are yours, and you are of Christ, and Christ is of God. So then, men ought to regard us as servants of Christ and as those entrusted with the secret things of God. Now it is required that those who have been given a trust must prove faithful. I care very little if I am judged by you or by any human court. Indeed, I do not even judge myself. My conscience is clear, but that does not make me innocent. It is the Lord who judges me. Therefore, judge nothing before the appointed time. Wait till the Lord comes. He will bring to light what is hidden in darkness and will expose the motives of men's hearts. At that time, each will receive his praise from God. Now, brothers, I have applied these things to myself and Apollos for your benefit, so that you may learn from us the meaning of the saying, do not go but what beyond what is written. Then you will not take pride in one man over against another. For who makes you different from anyone else? What do you have that you did not receive? And if you did receive it, why do you boast as though you did not? Love does not boast. It is not proud. This is God's word.

We're doing a series in which we're looking at the marks of a supernaturally changed heart. And that means we're not looking so much at morally virtuous behavior. You can do all kinds of morally virtuous things out of a heart filled with fear, pride, and desire for power, or out of a heart that's been actually changed at the root by the grace of God. And so what we're doing is we're looking at the traits of a heart that's really been radically changed by the grace of God. And this particular letter, this passage that was just read to you, it's obviously a letter from Paul to the Corinthians. The Corinthian church was filled with division. The reason for all the references to Paul and Apollos and Cephas was because this church had originally been planted by Paul, but then later on other ministers came through, other speakers, other evangelists came through, and there's different people that had connections to these different prominent ministers. So one person was mentored and discipled by Paul. Another one was mentored and appointed into leadership by Apollos, another great teacher, and so forth. And instead of everybody just being very happy that they had this relationship with Paul or Apollos, these relationships are now the basis for a power play. Parties have arisen. Divisions are tearing the church up. People are saying, I should be the leader because Paul, the Saint Paul, is the one who discipled me. And others said, so what? I have a relationship, and so on. And Paul, in this passage, shows that the root cause for why we cannot get along, the root cause for why there's no peace in the world, why we can't live at peace with each other, is pride and boasting. See, verse 21 starts off, no more boasting. The last verse, chapter 4, verse 7, let's stop the boasting. And especially, let's not have pride, see verse 6, of one man over another. So we're at the trait of humility. We're here to talk about humility. And that means we get into a very, very culturally interesting subject, which is self-esteem. I'll tell you how interesting it is. Up until the 20th century, every traditional culture, and this is still true in most cultures of the world, the traditional cultures have always believed that too high a view of yourself is the real root cause for most of the evil in the world. Most of the crime, the violence, the warlikeness, why do people abuse? Why are people cruel? Why do people do the bad things they do? Traditionally, the answer was hubris. That's Aristotle's term, of course, Greek. Pride. Too high a view of yourself is the reason why we misbehave. But in the modern Western culture, and particularly in the United States, we have an utterly opposite cultural consensus. The basis of our education, of the way in which we treat incarcerated prisoners, the basis of a lot of our legislation, certainly the basis of our counseling, in our culture is exactly the opposite of the consensus of all the other societies that have ever lived. And that is our belief today, and it's deeply rooted in everything. It's a cultural consensus, is that people misbehave for lack of self-esteem because they have too low a view of themselves. Husbands beat their wife, their wives, the reason why people are criminals is because they have too low a view of themselves. So traditional culture said the problem is you have too high a view, pride. And too much self-esteem. And then, of course, now we say it's too little self-esteem. Probably these simplistic approaches are going to be jumbled up pretty badly in the next few decades. But did any of you notice February 3rd, New York Times Magazine had an article by Lauren Slater, a psychologist, called The Trouble with Self-Esteem. And it was not a groundbreaking article. It wasn't some new bolt out of the blue. All she was doing was beginning to report what the experts have known for years, and it's what's significant about the article is that there's enough accumulated evidence now that it's starting to come down into popular consciousness, but it has a long way to go. But what she says is that there's no evidence for the last 15, 20 years, there's no evidence that low self-esteem is a big problem in society. She says, for example, in the article, she says, last year there were three withering studies of self-esteem released in the United States, all of which had the same central message. People with high self-esteem pose a greater threat to those around them than people with low self-esteem. And feeling bad about yourself is not the source of any of our country's biggest problems.
Now, it would be fun to go and explain why that works and how that works and so on, but suffice it to say, she's right when she

0: He says it will be years and years for modern Americans, especially, to accept this. It is so deeply rooted in us that lack of self-esteem is the reason why there's drug addiction. That's the reason why there's abuse and why there's crime and why there's, wife beating and so forth. And she says it's going to take forever. And here's the reason why. Because what's so wonderful about the low self-esteem theory of misbehavior is you have to make no moral judgments in order to deal with these problems. All you have to do is support people and just build them up. In traditional cultures, the way you dealt with these problems was you clamped down on people and you convicted people and you called them bad. We don't want to go back to that, do we? What's intriguing about this passage is it gives us an approach to self-regard, an approach to the self, a way of seeing yourself that is absolutely different than traditional cultures or modern, postmodern, contemporary culture. Utterly different. The three things we learn here is Paul shows us the natural condition of the human ego, and then the supernatural condition that can be brought about through the gospel, and lastly, how to get it. The natural condition of the human ego, the transformed sense of self and identity that Paul had discovered, and how to get it. Ready? First thing we learn is, number one, the natural state of the human self. And he uses a word in verse 6 and that you say, okay, well, sure, I know about that. He says, let's have no more pride. But you have to understand that Paul is using a word pride here that's unusual. And what's really significant about it is it's not the hubris word. It's not the normal word for pride. But it's a word that Paul uses in this particular book 6 times. It's used by no one else in the Bible. It's even used only by Paul one other place in Colossians. It's used 6 times. It shows up every couple of chapters, and many commentators now realize it's a special theme of Paul. He is trying to help these Corinthians by teaching them something about the human ego by using this particular word. And this word for pride is a word that literally means to be overinflated, swollen, distended beyond its proper size. It's a word that actually it's related to the word for bellows, and it's very evocative and kind of painful. It evokes the image of some organ of the human body that is distended because so much air has been pumped into it that it's ready to burst. It's overinflated, it's distended, it's swollen, it's inflamed, because it's been extended past its proper size. And that, he says, is the condition of the natural human ego. Now, I think because it's so evocative and such an interesting metaphor, we're supposed to reflect on, what does the metaphor mean? What is he trying to say? And here are some things we learn. We learn, first of all, well, I'll put it this way. The natural condition of the human ego is to be empty, obviously. If it's empty, painful, busy, and fragile. Empty, painful, busy, and fragile. First, empty. The image, first of all, gives us this, obviously, that the heart at the center of the human ego, no matter how big it is an emptiness.
1: 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In his short book, The Freedom of Self-Forgetfulness, Tim Keller explains how the gospel offers a completely different foundation for our identity, one that's free from insecurity and pride, and that allows us to rest in God's complete acceptance. This month, as thanks for your gift to help Gospel and Life spread the good news of the gospel to anyone, we often live as though our value depends on our accomplishments, the opinions of others, or whether we're meeting our own expectations, leaving us trapped in a cycle of trying to measure up. In his short

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1: Soren Kierkegaard, in his book Sickness Unto Death, says it is the normal state of the human heart to try to build its identity around something besides God. Spiritual pride is the illusion that you are competent to run your own life, achieve your own sense of self-worth, and find a purpose big enough to give you meaning in life without God. And what Soren Kierkegaard says is the natural, in other words, the normal human ego is built on something besides God, something that will give you worth, something that will give you a sense of specialness, something that will give you a sense of purpose. And of course, as this is a very well-known metaphor in the history of Christian communication, if you try to put anything in the middle of a place that was originally made for God, it's going to be too small, and it's going to rattle around in there. And therefore, the human ego in the beginning, the first thing we learn is it's empty. It's empty. And because it's empty, secondly, it's painful. Now, the idea of being distended, the idea of being overinflated, means that it's painful. What do I mean by that? Well, have you ever noticed, no, actually, that's the wrong word. Have you ever noticed that you don't notice your body unless there's something wrong with it? For example, I didn't come to church today saying, you know, my toes are just feel great tonight. And my elbow, you know, it just works like a charm. You only would talk like that or think like that if something had been wrong with it, because parts of your body do not call attention to themselves unless there's something wrong with them. The ego has got something incredibly wrong with it. Yourself, your identity, has something unbelievably wrong with it, because it's always drawing attention to itself every single day. How you look, how you were treated. You know, people are always saying, my feelings were hurt. Feelings, how can feelings be hurt? What do feelings taste like? Touch, try to, it's your ego that's hurt. Your feelings are fine. You're having bad feelings about your ego. And you see, you know, just walking around doesn't hurt my toes unless there's something already wrong with them. And yet you can't get through the day without feeling snubbed or feeling ignored or feeling stupid or getting down on yourself or there's something wrong with your identity. There's something wrong with your ego. There's something wrong with your sense of self, because it's never happy. It's always drawing attention to itself, okay? So first of all, it's empty, but it's like a bloated stomach that hurts like crazy because it's distended in its emptiness. So secondly, it's painful. Thirdly, because it's empty and painful, the ego is incredibly busy, and this explains what we mean when we say it's always drawing attention to itself, it's incredibly busy trying to fill the emptiness. And it's incredibly busy doing two things in particular, and those two things are comparing and boasting. You see them in here? First of all, notice, he doesn't say in verse 6, then you will not take pride. He says, then you will not take pride in one another over against another, in one man over against another. That's the very essence, the very, very essence of what it means to have a normal human ego. The normal human ego is not only empty, but the way it tries to fill its emptiness and tries to deal with its discomfort, which it is, got incredible discomfort, is by comparing yourself to other people all the time. And C.S. Lewis points out in his famous chapter on pride in Mere Christianity that pride is by nature competitive, that the very, very essence of pride is that you're competitive. And here's the way he puts it. He says, pride is something that's essentially competitive. Pride gets no pleasure out of having something, only having more of it than the next person. You may think you're proud of being successful or intelligent or good-looking, but you really aren't. You're only proud of being more successful, more intelligent, and more good-looking than other people. And when you are in the presence of people who are much more successful, intelligent, and good-looking than you, you lose all pleasure in what you had, because you really had no pleasure in it. You were proud of it. Pride is the pleasure of having more than the next person. Pride is the pleasure of being more than the next person. Lust may drive a man to sleep with a beautiful woman, but at least lust makes him want her. Pride drives a man to sleep with a beautiful woman just to prove he can.

Do it. And to prove that he can do it over the others. Pride destroys the ability to have any real pleasure from her. When I was a junior in high school, maybe this happened to you, my parents kept coming to me, my mother kept coming to me and saying, you know, honey, go out for the chess club. I said, Mom, I hate chess. Yeah, I know, she says, but it would look so good on your college application. She says, why don't you volunteer to do some of that? Don't they feed the homeless and the hungry downtown every Saturday morning? Yeah, Mom, I don't want to go there. I hate that. She says, I know, but it would look so good on your college application. So that my junior year in high school, I just did on all kinds of stuff that I had absolutely no interest in doing for themselves, for itself, but I was putting together a resume. And that is what your ego is doing all the time. You're in jobs that you take no pleasure in. You're doing diets that you take no pleasure in. You're doing all kinds of things that you are not doing for themselves, but you are, by comparing yourself to other people, you're boasting. The word boasting here means to recommend yourself. It means you are creating a self-esteem resume desperate to fill the sense of inadequacy and emptiness. So busy all the time. And lastly, it's not only empty and painful and busy, it's fragile. Because anything that is overinflated is imminently about to be deflated. To be overinflated means you're constantly in danger of being deflated, and you are. People who seem to have no pride because they hate themselves, and they tell you they hate themselves, and they tell themselves they hate themselves, are deflated. To be deflated means you were inflated. You see, if you're puffed up and not filled up, if you're puffed up by air and not filled up with something solid, then to be inflated, to be deflated is all the same thing. To have a superiority complex or an inferiority complex is just the same thing. They're both results of being overinflated, distended, empty, painful, busy, and of course, therefore fragile. And you know, I'll just read you a perfect example of this. Even though I'm not trying to lift her up as being worse than other people at all. As a matter of fact, she's actually shows a tremendous amount of awareness, and I have a lot of admiration for her. But if you want a perfect example of exactly what we're talking about, here, this is something I lifted years ago out of a Vogue magazine interview with Madonna, in which she was talking about her career. And here's what she says. She says, my drive in life comes from the fear of being mediocre. That's always pushing me. I push past one spell of it and discover myself as a special human being. But then I feel that I'm still mediocre and uninteresting unless I do something else. Because even though I've become somebody, I still have to prove that I'm somebody. My struggle has never ended, and I guess it never will. I'll tell you one thing, is she knows herself better than most of us know ourselves. Because look, see, what she's saying is, every time I accomplish something, I say, now I've got the verdict that I'm somebody. And the next day I realize, unless I keep going, I'm not. My ego cannot be satisfied. My sense, my desire for self-worth and to be sure I'm somebody, I need a verdict, and it's not coming. And I keep thinking I've won it from what people have said and from what the magazines have said. Next day I've got to go somewhere else. Why? Because my ego is insatiable. It's a black hole. It doesn't matter how much I throw into it. The cupboard is bare. I put all kinds of stuff in every morning, and the next night it's bare. I still need to, no matter, you know, she says, I've become somebody, and I still realize I've still got to become somebody. He said, well, how neurotic. No, she knows herself. She's ahead of most of us. Now, that's the normal ego state. That's the normal state of the human self. But Paul comes around, and then in the middle of this passage, for their sake, all these people who are fighting over him and saying, I know Paul, and they're just showing all this pride. They can't enjoy the fact they know Paul. They have to use the fact that they know Paul for one-upsmanship on the other people in the church. And so what he does is he says, well, let me show you how I do it. In verses 3 and 4, we have Paul giving us an example of how, now that he understands the gospel, how his own sense of self works, how his own self-regard operates, how his own identity works, and his own ego, in a sense, works. And here's what he does. First of all, he says, in verse 3,
Now, yes, I'm a minister, and I

0: have a job to do, he says in verse 1 and 2. But when, with regard to it, he says, I care very little if I'm judged by you or by any human court.
1: 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Many of us spend more time thinking about ourselves than we'd like to admit. Whether we're comparing ourselves to others or just trying to live up to our own expectations, it's easy to become preoccupied with what we've done or accomplished. In his short book, The Freedom of Self-Forgetfulness, Tim Keller shows how embracing the truth of the gospel makes it possible for us to let go of the constant need to evaluate ourselves and points us to an identity that's secure because of Christ's work on the cross. 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Thank you for listening to Tim Keller on Gospel and Life Radio. Today's sermon was preached in 2002. The sermons you hear on Gospel and Life Radio were preached from 1989 to 2017 while Dr. Keller was senior pastor at Redeemer Presbyterian Church. Join us tomorrow for the second half of Dr. Keller's teaching. That's right here on Gospel and Life.
2: 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Good afternoon. I'm Phil Ross. I'm so glad you're here because right around the corner, it's time for Pastor's Perspective. And I have it on very good authority that the phone lines are open now. 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And all you need to do is call 888-564-6173. 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
5: 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When you're with other people, why don't you talk about ideas and events more than people? That'll also help. 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Keep stretching.

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3: From Psalm 116, I love the Lord because he hears my voice and my prayer for mercy. Because he bent down to listen, I will pray as long as I have breath. Death wrapped its ropes around me. The terrors of the grave overtook me. I saw only trouble and sorrow. Then I called on the name of the Lord. Please, Lord, save me. How kind the Lord is. How good he is. So merciful this God of ours. The Lord protects those of childlike faith. I was facing death and he saved me. Let my soul be at rest once again, for the Lord has been good to me. He has saved me from death, my eyes from tears, my feet from stumbling, and so I walk in the Lord's presence as I live here on earth.
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6: truth. Hello and welcome to Pastor's Perspective. I'm Brian Perez. We're going to be here for an hour. The phone lines are open. Call in. Talk to us. Let's dialogue about God's Word, about the Christian faith, just about anything you want to talk about, we can talk about today on Pastor's Perspective. 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But if you're here right now, Thursday afternoon, give us a call at 888-564-6173. Answering your questions today, we've got Phil Metzger, the pastor of Calvary San Diego, and he is not on Zoom today. He is here in the studio. It is always good to see you in person, Phil Metzger. And joining us is Aaron Hale. He's the pastor of Calvary Chapel Forest Frank. No, Calvary Chapel Foothill Ranch, which rhymes with Forest Frank. So maybe that's what I was thinking. But it's in the city of Lake Forest. So I guess I got everything confused. But anyway, good to have you, both of you here. You guys kind of know each other, sort of. So let's reintroduce. Aaron, tell Phil a little bit about yourself, and then vice versa.
7: Yeah. So I've been at Calvary Chapel Foothill Ranch since 2020. And that year, we merged the church I pastored prior to that, which was Kingsfield, another Calvary Chapel. We were in Mission Viejo. Our congregations came together, and we've been doing that now for about 7 years. So before that, I was out in the Inland Empire at Calvary Chapel of Redlands, the packing house.
8: You were at the packing house.
7: I was, yeah.
8: With my best bud.
7: I know your best bud, yes.
8: Greg Opine.
6: Yes.
8: That's my
6: Greg's
8: buddy.
6: A good guy. So Phil, tell us about you.
7: Great guy.
8: Yeah, I am 8 years now in South San Diego, Calvary San Diego, and before that, 22 years in Eastern Europe, church planting in the country of Hungary, and also in Russia, but mainly in Hungary.
6: Nice.
8: Yeah.
6: Now you're here.
8: Now I'm here.
6: Yay.
8: I'm right next to you guys. Yeah, I get to be in studio. It's always fun. Get to hang out with the dudes.
6: Yay. All right. So call in and talk to Phil and Aaron at 888-564-6173. As I mentioned a little while ago, you can also submit your questions online. So let's begin with a question that was submitted online, and then we'll go to the phones. Here is Darius in Plano, Texas's question. He writes, in my Christian life, I desire to be faithful in practicing spiritual disciplines like prayer, Bible reading, regular church attendance, etc. However, one area that I've been finding myself dormant in is sharing my faith. I believe one of the reasons why is that I often find myself feeling insecure about being open about my Christianity because of my awareness of my own personal flaws and shortcomings. Normally we get questions like, I'm afraid that someone's going to ask me a question that I can't answer.
8: Yeah.
6: But that's not what Darius is saying. He says, whenever I'm feeling stressed or under pressure, I have a tendency to feel irritable, and it can sometimes show through in my facial expressions while interacting with people during these times. It hasn't been a big enough issue to make people dislike me, but it is noticeable at times. So it's something I try to be conscious of. Things like this can cause me

0: I feel worried about people knowing I'm a Christian. I don't want my own personal flaws to be something that puts people off from Christianity, since it may sometimes seem like it doesn't really make me all that different from anybody else. I desire to share my faith, but I struggle with feeling like it would be hypocritical to be the one telling others about Jesus when I know I have a lot of areas that I need to grow in myself. Even though my personal character isn't the only measure by which people would judge the validity of Christianity, I know it makes an impact. Besides this, I also struggle to know how to start a conversation about Jesus with people without it feeling random and awkward. Do you have any biblical advice for someone who desires to share their faith but struggles with the fear of not representing Christ as they should? And also any practical tips on how to start spiritual conversations with people? Aaron, we'll start with you.
1: I feel like I can relate to you, Darius. Struggling with that sense of inadequacy or just an awareness of sin and that draining power and boldness. And I think maybe there's two sides to that as I'm reflecting on your question. First of all, my mind goes to Ephesians chapter 2, verse 8. For by grace you have been saved through faith, that not of yourselves. It is a gift of God, lest anyone should boast. The gospel itself is centered, it's grounded, it's rooted in grace. And we have to remember that. And you're never going to get to the place where, or at least you shouldn't get to the place where you're ministering or sharing the gospel from personal strength. At the same time, our testimony and our dependence on the Holy Spirit, our nearness to Christ, that is important. And a degree of self-examination is healthy. Too much can become, you know, an introspection that drowns us in condemnation, and that's not good. That's not where we want to go. But a look at Galatians 5 at the fruit of the Spirit and a repentant crying out to God for help and more grace. But I think standing in the reality that it's the message that it's the gospel. It's the work that Christ has done, not the work that we do, but by which people are saved. And just quickly, the idea of starting a conversation, how do we get there? When I heard the question, my mind went to Greg Kokel's book, Tactics. It's a great resource if you're looking for one to kind of dig into, to stretch yourself a little bit in sharing the gospel. He's real big on asking questions and he talks about putting a pebble in someone's shoe. Maybe you're too intimidated to share the whole message, or you feel like you're not able to, but you can ask questions and you can listen to their answers and you can leave them with something to think about that leaves them uncomfortable and in comparison to where they were before, and maybe would stir them to think more about Christ.
0: Mm. Phil Metzger.
2: Yeah, that's a great answer. Yeah, I mean, and maybe I'll come at it from a different angle, just so there's even more here, because that was a great answer. But I'm thinking for this guy, James, and whoever else is wondering that thing, I would say, like, when you're worried that you become irritable and defensive in the way that you talk, how do you think you're going to get better? Like, do you think by not sharing, you're going to become less irritable?
0: Good
2: no.
0: Point.
2: The way you're going to get less irritable is to just keep sharing. Get more comfortable, like, speaking it out. Like, if you know that's your tendency, then just pay attention to that. I think there's a real mistake when we as Christians believe that our goodness is going to have a greater impact upon a person's salvation than our humanity. We are testimonies of grace, not of high moral or ethical standard.
1: Amen.
2: So if you approach evangelism as, well, I need to make sure that they get my best foot moving forward, just know this, they'll smell your hypocrisy, just like we all can. So just be an honest, real person. And I haven't read that book, Tactics. That sounds great. I was just going to say, too, the way I found the best way to have conversations is to listen to people. Everybody likes to talk. And if you let them, you'll have an open door. Jesus did this. It was a great practice. We got to do the same thing. But stop waiting for you to do good, because, like, my experience is, you know, doing good enough is like having enough money or being prepared for kids. You're never there. There's always more.
0: That's true.
2: Just always more. So yeah. Stop waiting and get after it.
0: And sometimes it's not even about starting a spiritual conversation, right. but starting a conversation, period, which you never know, could lead into, that's as right. you're talking

0: talking to somebody. So where do you live? Oh, I just moved into the area.
1: Mm-hmm.
0: Oh, you did? What church are you going to? Well, I haven't found one yet. Come to my church. You know, whatever.
2: Mm-hmm.
0: Who knows?
2: Everything is an opportunity.
0: Yes.
2: I mean,
0: yes.
2: You know, you think of Jesus talking to this woman at a well. It didn't start spiritual.
0: Mm-hmm.
2: It was a simple conversation.
0: Yeah.
2: And we just got to be willing to have, but you got, listen, you got to have simple conversations that don't have to lead there. You just hope that the door opens. Sometimes people can tell when you're like, I don't care about what you're saying. I just want to get to Jesus, you know?
0: Yeah, yeah.
2: And you got to, we just got to actually care about people and the doors will definitely open, Brian. That's a really good point.
0: Okay, Darius, thank you so much for sending in your question through the Pastor's Perspective page at kwave.com, which you can easily get to if you scan the QR code on Facebook, YouTube, or Instagram right now. Let's go to the phones. 888-564-6173 is our number. We're going to start with John in San Juan Capistrano listening to K-Wave. Hey, John, what's your question?
3: My question is, Pastors, the Hebrews built the pyramids. I just can't seem to, you know, nobody seems to know. So I'm going to hang up. And you, if you have any information I could look up or whatever, just because it seems like it's a mystery to me. And, that's what I would think, that since they were captive by the Egyptians, they would built it, but I just don't know. So I'm going to hang up and I'm going to listen to your what you have to say. Thank you, Pastors.
0: All right. Thanks for calling in, John. Phil?
2: Yeah, happy to start. John, the pyramids, the ones that you're thinking of, were built about 1,000 years before the Jews were slaves in Egypt. So no, they did not build the pyramids. They are, you know, when you read about their slavery, you do read about them making bricks and all. Remember, the Egyptians were prolific builders, kind of like the Romans. Most societies were back in those days. They're prolific builders. And so in every generation, they used slave labor to build their monuments. And so we read about the Jews building and having certain cities that they were a part of, but that would have been 1,000 years, give or take. You know, think Abraham's day when the pyramids were being built, not the days of the slavery, the bondage for the Israelites.
0: Mm. Aaron?
4: Oh, nothing to add to
0: nothing
4: that.
0: To add.
4: They built some cities. Exodus
2: right.
4: 1 talks about that. But as Phil pointed out, the dates are different.
0: Can you imagine just building those things? I mean, how did they do it? That they have, I mean, did they have trains and things like we have nowadays?
2: No, right? It's incredible.
0: Yeah.
2: I love all this. Like, I mean, they're like the Mythbusters or people like that that mm-hmm. are like, you know, they're starting to figure out how these things happened. And it seems like, you know, they use a lot of water. They, you know, all of a sudden things became more buoyant when you put it in water and things like that. It's fascinating stuff.
0: Mm.
2: It wasn't built just by human, like you couldn't just lift. You can't get enough people around a stone that big to lift. It's just not.
0: Right. Right.
2: They were very smart. Let's put it like that, man. Yeah. These people were a lot smarter than we give them credit for.
0: Thank you so much for your phone call today, John. 888-564-6173 is the number. Let's talk to Tommy in Temecula, listening to K-Wave. What's your question, Tommy?
5: How are you guys doing?
0: Doing well. You're on with Phil Metzger and Aaron Hale. What did you want to know?
5: Is there a certain way to pray for healing? Like, you know, I've been praying for a long time for my youngest son. He suffers from anxiety, like, I mean, it's bad. And OCD is, like, bad.
0: Mm.
5: Where, like, he won't even go outside, you know? We lost our oldest boy about a year ago. My youngest, he was dealing with what he's going through before my son passed away, but it got worse after he passed away. So, like, I mean, I trust God. I know he hears me, but does he hear me? Like, I'm praying, like, all day.
0: How old is your son, Tommy?
5: He's 21.
0: Hmm. Aaron, what would you say?
4: Oh, Tommy, I'm sorry. That's a really heavy situation. Sorry for your son that you lost, and now this one that's struggling. I think when our kids are hurting, that's, I don't know that there are things that are more difficult than that, and how to pray for them. I think praying the word, a scripture actually comes to mind, Isaiah chapter 57, verse 15. For thus says the high and lofty one who inhabits eternity, whose name is holy, I dwell in the high

0: and holy place, as also the, I think it's the ESV that adds an as also, so I'm going to put that in there. I'm reading from the New King James. With him who has a contrite and a humble spirit, to revive the spirit of the humble and to revive the heart of the contrite ones. And I love the picture that we're given there of God, that although he's high and lofty, he's in the heavens, he also makes his abode, his place, his home with the contrite and the humble to revive and to restore, to bring healing. And I think in praying for a child that is suffering in the ways that you're describing, I think praying and asking that God would meet them in that place, and recognizing that God understands, that he knows your son's pain. I would just also add, I know you didn't ask this, Tommy, but I would make sure that he has access to all the tools and the help that he can get, that he's getting counseling, maybe some pastoral counseling. Maybe there's some Christian therapy that he could get access to help him with the bearing of those burdens. And there might actually be an aspect of this that enters into the medical world, where maybe he can be helped on that end as well. But I appreciate that God, he's near to the brokenhearted, he tells us in the Psalms. And sometimes, especially in places like this where it's so close to our heart, we cry out to him, and we enter into that place where the Spirit intercedes with groanings. We're there groaning before the Lord and in the Spirit. And I think I heard you ask, maybe state that you know God's hears, but how can I know? And I think Isaiah 57 and many other passages, they remind us that God, he enters into our suffering and our brokenness, our hurt. He understands, he cares, he's near, he's listening, and he desires to answer, sometimes in ways we can't see, in ways that we don't know, and not always according to our time frame, but he absolutely hears.
1: Mm. Phil?
2: That's great stuff. Yeah, I mean, you know, Tommy, to answer your question too, I want to add this. You know, how do I know God's hearing my prayers? If you've asked, he heard. The Bible's explicit on that. You can't, we draw a false conclusion, like the only way I know that God heard my prayers is if he answered the way I asked. And that's not spoken in the scriptures. But that God hears you is an out to God. He hears every prayer. He makes this clear from the very beginning of the Bible all the way through. And then the final thing that I would encourage you, how do you pray for this? Think of the way Jesus taught us to pray. Matthew 7, Luke 11, keep asking, keep knocking, keep seeking. In other words, the verbiage there is not ask one time. And I know you haven't done that. Listen, we both, all of us in this room and everybody listening knows there ain't no pain like the pain of a child, but that you're, you know, as a parent, like it's just painful. It doesn't matter what age your kid is. So keep asking, keep seeking, keep knocking. Persistence is power, and persistence is something that God, God's not asking you to do it and then he'll answer, but you'll keep being changed as you keep on seeking and knocking and asking. Keep at it, bud. It's hard. It's painful, but God, as Aaron pointed out, it's a great verse, but God is for the brokenhearted. He's for you, bud.
1: Phil, would you pray for Tommy?
2: Yeah, I'd love to. Mm. Yeah, Father, I want to pray for Tommy and his son and for the pain that his son's going through, and it's real, and it may not be like fully understood, but that doesn't change that it's very real, and I pray that you would bring him through that. I pray that you would bring him, you know, as your word says, that you bring him into a perfect peace. Whose mind is stayed on you, Isaiah 26. I pray this for Tommy, Lord, that you would help him to not lose heart in doing well. Great is his reward as he just keeps on pouring out his heart to you for his son, and just give him a sense of peace even now that he's in it. It doesn't feel good, but he's doing it. He's doing what you've called him to do. Bless this family, Lord, in Jesus' name. Amen.
1: Amen. And everyone watching and listening, you guys keep Tommy and his son in your prayers too. This is Pastor's Perspective. 888-564-6173 is the number to call. We've got Pastors Phil Metzger and Aaron Hale here to talk to you until 4 o'clock. And now we're going to go to Haines City, Florida, and speak with Brandon, who's got a question about boundaries.

0: And Brandon, how did you know about us there in Florida?
1: Hey there. So I actually have a friend who listens to you guys up there, and I was telling him a little bit about what I'm going through, and he actually forwarded me to you guys. So after I get off the phone, I need to tune in.
0: Awesome. Well, thank your friend on our behalf. But what is your question? What did you want to ask?
1: So I'll try to keep it short for you. I have a mutual friend, different mutual friend, and this person that we know, I met this stranger yesterday, and they've been struggling with some things. They said they wanted to talk. They follow Jesus already. And I asked them in the beginning, do you want to vent or do you want an answer to your problem? And they told me they didn't really answer that question, to be honest with you. And then they just kept going on and on. It was about a 6-hour phone call, and I talked for probably about 30, 45 minutes. And I work 12 hours and put 2 kids down.
0: Hang on, I'm still trying to get past the 6-hour conversation part. Man.
1: Oh, man. Yeah, you're telling me. I was trying to hear him out as much as I could, and it was a bit much.
0: Yeah,
1: so, yeah. That's why the topic is the question about boundaries, you know. I keep telling myself, what would Jesus do? And I don't want to be I don't want to turn someone who is needy away, especially a sister in Christ.
0: Yeah. But do you think Jesus would hang out with someone for 6 hours? Yeah. I mean, it's not recorded in scripture, but, you know, what do you say, Aaron? Start with you.
2: Well, I'm just going to ask a question real quick. You said you put your kids down to bed. This was a woman that called you?
1: Yes.
2: Are you married?
1: I am married, yes.
2: Okay. So I'd be careful, first of all, it's about spending that amount of time with, I don't spend that amount of time in counseling I'm not having phone calls with women anyway. I try to be careful to, talking about boundaries, I try to be careful to maintain those boundaries. I want to make sure I preserve the intimacy of relationship in my marriage. And sometimes if a conversation can go too long, there can be too much of a pouring of someone's heart into another person. The counseling appointments that I have, they're limited in length, and I've always got a secretary or a staff member nearby. The door is open. There's a window. And you're asking about boundaries, and so, yes, they are healthy to have in place, Brandon. I try to guard my heart. Like, when someone shares with me, I'm not looking to be cold or rude, but at the same time, I want to be careful not to step into a place that God has not asked me to step into that could become, for the other person, a point of stumbling. I'm not looking to be that you know, shoulder to cry on in an unhealthy sense. And, you know, Brian and Phil have already commented a little bit about the 6 hours. Yeah, it's okay to interject, interrupt, and say, let's get down to what the main issue is. There are ways, I think, that you can pull somebody in. Now, I'm fully aware there are those people that will just keep going as long as you will allow them. And those are those moments where you just have to say, you know what, I've got work in the morning. I've got this, I've got that. And sometimes we can feel, as you've expressed, well, you know, I want to be Christ-like and I want to be sensitive to the Holy Spirit. But neither Christ nor the Holy Spirit, I don't think, wants us to be either in unhealthy places or to, we'll call it, we'll just say, be available to the point where maybe it's detracting from your own first ministries of your family. Now you're not able to put in a good day's work because you're mm-hmm. exhausted, et cetera, et cetera. And so I'll let that be my input. And
3: I have nothing more to add. You shouldn't be in a conversation for 6 hours. I mean, even a good conversation can't go 6 hours, dude. That's just too much. That's too much. And my thing on, like, this is a gal that's calling you, even if you just go beyond, like, hey, maybe I shouldn't, or maybe that's inappropriate, just assume it's totally appropriate. You're also not capable of helping her as much as, like, you're

0: wife could have, you know, or like there's limits. There are boundaries. And to me, the boundary is a 6-hour conversation is crossing it. So yeah, you don't need to be in that. That's not the question isn't like, would Jesus do that? Well, I mean, he wasn't using the phone. So, you know, that's not the issue. It's more like, you know, is this even like right for you? And, you know, free therapy isn't what you signed up for. So, you know, it's cool to be a friend. And if you're, you know, it's different if the person came over for dinner and you and you're all hanging out and you're having a conversation. Right. But 6-hour phone call is too much.
1: Well, even like Brandon said, that is this person just wanting to vent? Like, are they actually going to listen to any of the advice that I give them, or are they just venting? And
0: well, if it's 6 hours and you talk for 30 and they talk for 5.5, there's no.
1: Yeah.
0: At that point, there's no, there's nothing. That's painful.
2: A few things that, well, first off, I just want to say I appreciate the advice on the first gentleman who mentioned to be wary of that. Actually, whenever I got home after, I work on a UPS truck, so I talk with some friends while I work and chit-chat. But this person got my attention for a little while, and the last hour of the conversation, my wife joined in whenever I got home. And I feel like this person was just very lonely and does not have a lot of people.
1: Yeah.
2: Like someone else was saying, you know, what can I do for this person over the phone? You know, she should definitely be spending this time venting with the Lord in prayer. And
1: does she have a counselor or a therapist or...
2: A spirit counselor and a therapist, from what I understand. But like I said, yesterday, that 6-hour conversation was the first time I've met this young lady.
1: Everybody's wondering, what's a spirit counselor?
0: Yeah. Ugh.
2: I don't know either.
0: But wait, hold on, Brandon, you just met this gal? You just met her?
2: Yes, sir. So
0: okay.
2: There's a Christian, there's a gaming social platform where you just talk with a bunch of people called Discord, and there you make different topic of servers. And
0: dude, she's just, that's a waste of time. Not the gaming, whatever, gaming and all that, but you just met this person. Bro, if you had a 6-hour conversation with like your best friend, maybe, I don't think so, but a complete stranger who you just met, no. This is just, no, you don't need to do that.
1: Yeah.
0: This, nobody should be doing that. That person, if they're lonely, then you know, hey, you should go to church. You should get this. Churches are filled, and I'm one of those people, with lonely people who like want friends. It's the best place to make friends. So no, you don't have to be a free chat room for somebody. No.
1: So to put up the boundary, should Brandon just may send a text? I mean, I don't know. How would that work, where he just says, hey, I mean, what is that boundary? What do you think it looks like? I mean, obviously, don't talk for 6 hours, but what? Don't even talk for a half an hour. Don't even.
0: Yeah, the next one is, hey, I'm not a counselor, and I'm not. Yeah. I got a job.
1: Yeah.
0: And I have a family.
1: Sure.
0: I'm not the one that you. But there's amazing churches in our area. If you want to have somebody you could talk to, come with me. I'll introduce you to somebody.
1: Yeah.
3: Yeah. Point him to the Lord. Point him to the local church. Exactly.
1: Yeah. I think often as Christians, we think, well, we're supposed to be kind. We're supposed to give of ourselves to people.
0: Yeah.
1: And so when this happens, and that's why, like when Brandon was saying, it's one of those things that it's hard to, you know, what would Jesus do? Jesus would give his time for everybody. You know, that might be what people think.
0: Mm-hmm. And yeah, I feel Jesus was so discerning in ways that, like, we're just not.
3: Right.
0: That's just a reality. And so, but I think for Brandon's sake and anybody else's sake, you should hear, like, here's three of us in this room that are all like, yikes, that should be enough. Like, take the wisdom of, you know, multitude of counselors here who just say that's unnecessary.
1: Mm-hmm.
0: Unnecessary.
1: All right, Brandon, thank you for calling us today here on Pastor's Perspective. We've got to take a quick break. We'll be back with more of your questions, more of your calls. 888-564-6173 is the number to call. We've got Pastor Phil Metzger and Pastor Aaron Hale here in the studio today. Phil's the pastor of Calvary San Diego, and Aaron's the pastor of Calvary Chapel Foothill Ranch in Lake Forest, and we can't wait to speak with you. We don't have your phone number, so you need to call us. Our phone number is 888-564-6173. If you're watching on Facebook, YouTube, or Instagram, you can call too. The number's right there on the bottom of your screen, 888-564-6173. 6173.

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3: 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Love You, Jesus. 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
8: Hey, we're back on Pastor's Perspective. 888-564-6173 is the number to call us. We're going to be in the studio until 4 o'clock, so call in. We've got Pastor Phil Metzger from Calvary San Diego and Pastor Aaron Hale from Calvary Chapel. Don't tell me. Hold on. Foothill Ranch.
9: Yo.
8: I was still, that dumb joke that I told half an hour ago was back in my
9: head. Stuck in your head, yeah.
8: Yeah, so I thought I was going to say it again.
10: We're changing the name, actually.
8: Oh, perfect.
10: Legitimately.
8: To what I said.
10: In a couple
8: which
10: of
8: I don't want
10: to
8: say.
9: So you are actually changing
8: but not to what I said. Not to what I said.
9: No. Is there a spoiler that you're going to give or no?
10: I can't.
9: Okay, yeah, that's good. It's like naming a baby. You got to keep that to yourself for a while.
8: Yeah.
10: We're still figuring it out.
9: Oh, that's a better reason to not tell us.
8: Yes. Although we could help name the church. You know, you can.
9: We could do a whole pastor's perspective
8: on
9: that.
8: Yes, people can call in, us why.
10: I did ask the church to pray with me about it this past Sunday.
8: Yes,
10: so I'm down.
8: So for now, it's Calvary Chapel Foothill Ranch in Lake Forest.
10: That's right.
8: 888-564-6173 is our number. Let's go to Sam Berdue and speak with Lotus. Welcome to Pastor's Perspective. What did you want to ask Phil and Aaron?
11: Well, actually, it's not really a question, but it's a more observation.
8: Okay.
11: A lot of people are speaking around about AI. Well, if you go to Joshua 8 chapter, it'll tell you what the Lord did to AI and what Joshua did to AI. He utterly destroyed AI.
8: Ah.
11: AI is an artificial intelligence, and anything that's artificial is an offense to God. So, AI is artificial intelligence, and the Lord had Joshua destroy the whole city.
8: Phil, what would you say to Lotus?
9: Well, I understand what you're saying, Lotus. I get the kind of you're using that when what we would call like allegorically. You're drawing the name of the town. The town is actually pronounced AI, so it's actually not pronounced AI. That's just English translation. So not to

0: burst the bubble on this like fun idea, but it's not there in scripture, Lotus. It's not, this is not the Bible giving us some kind of like insight into the future of artificial intelligence. This is just happens to be the same letters.
1: Mm. Aaron?
2: Yeah, I don't think I would add to that. Thanks.
1: Is it Aaron or is it Aaron? How do you?
0: Aaron. Aaron is what it is.
1: Aaron, that's right.
0: I've seen it. It's Aaron.
1: That's right.
0: But yeah, I mean, pronunciation does matter, right? So for this case, this is an important kind of a distinction that, like, mm-hmm. because we pronounce things in English does not mean that's how it was pronounced. You know, mm-hmm. even the name Jesus, right? Where we know that's not how they pronounced it mm-hmm. back, and that's an English expression of Jesus's name. So just to kind of make that clear, Lotus, that all those names, Joshua was Yeshua. So we're talking about a different name. AI was not AI.
1: It's IE.
0: IE.
1: Now we all know. 888-564-6173. Lotus, thanks for your question. Now here's JJ in San Juan Capistrano. Hello, JJ. What is your question for Phil and Aaron? Aaron.
3: That's hey, right. Guys.
1: Hey.
3: My question was on, well, I wanted to know your perspective on near death experiences. And I asked because, like a year or two ago, my friend came to me and asked me about them, and they weren't a Christian yet, but they said that later on, they told me that her looking up these videos on YouTube and stuff helped her, you know, come to Christ and look at that. Cause a lot of these people that had NDEs also said that they came to Jesus after that. When I told her, and I was like, I wouldn't put a lot of stock into it, but I mean, it's interesting because when I was younger, you know, I heard stories of that, and there was like some ridiculous characters that were bought up and stuff. So, you know, I was wondering what you guys thought. Thank you.
1: All right, Aaron.
2: Well, a few things come to mind, JJ. And first of all, there's been lots of books written by people who claim to have honestly either gone to heaven or hell. They write about their experiences, and I'll just say at least several of those have ended up being debunked after the fact. The person came back and admitted that in fact, it did not take place. I'm also aware of someone I knew in Bible college who did have an experience like this, and it was legitimate. They flatlined on the table, and and that became a part of their testimony. And I won't go into detail on it because I don't remember all of it, and it's not my story. But it was used for the glory of God. And yet I'm also reminded of Luke chapter 16, the account of Lazarus and the rich man, both of which died and went to Abraham's bosom, that holding place before Christ had died on the cross and risen again. And Lazarus, he begs Abraham that he might be able to go back and share with his brothers so that they would know. If one goes to them from the dead, they will repent. But he said to me, Luke 16:31, if they do not hear Moses and the prophets, neither will they be persuaded, though one rise from the dead. And so there's an issue of condition of the heart. And I think maybe some can be encouraged and ministered to, and others not. And yet at the same time, it's a little bit of it's a subjective area. It's one that can be difficult to discern between the legitimate and the illegitimate, and I'm not sure I'm able to give a concrete answer here. So I'm curious what Phil has to say.
0: I thought it was a great answer. I think you're hitting on the core of this, and that is, I mean, we don't want to walk around as skeptics to everything that we read, see, or hear. On the other hand, we live at a time maybe more than the world has ever seen that of like so much fake news, like so much is fake. And I mean, to Lotus's call earlier, AI can create just about anything you want these days, you know, cats jumping off of the diving board into the pool, you know, and fun stuff. And then all the way to very serious things that like make it seem very real. But I also don't think we need to walk around. So two extremes. Let's not walk around and believe every single thing that we hear or see as if it's gospel.

0: truth. On the other hand, we don't have to be a bunch of skeptics running around saying everything that somebody says is probably a lie. Here's where it lands. Aaron gave a great example. He knows somebody who had that experience, who's actually shared with him that testimony. That becomes a really valid expression. I'm not probably going to encourage anybody to go out and buy the books or, you know, watch the movie and be like, this is the, like, the gospel is the gospel and it's the power of God to salvation. Everything else is just a testimony, whether that story is I flatlined and came back to life, or I was a really good person, but I was dead in my trespasses and sins, and Jesus brought me back to life. That's the same story. Like, that's actually the same story. One will be made a movie. The other one is a lot of people's story. And we need to honor both stories and not, like, overhype, you know, these kinds of things. So I know we're not giving you a clean answer there, JJ, but it sounds like you got some discernment. Use it and, you know, give a lot to the gospel and then a little to everything else.
1: Yeah, you know, I appreciate Phil's encouragement there, because sometimes we can forget that we do serve a God who raises the dead.
0: Exactly.
1: Whether we mean spiritually or literally, and we see it in Scripture, and he is able to do that. It's not necessarily the normative experience, but it is something that God does, I believe, even still to the present day.
0: Totally, totally.
2: Now, JJ, did you say that this person came to have faith in Christ because of these videos and books and everything?
3: Well, they started to get interested in Jesus.
2: Okay.
3: And of course, there was some other stuff in their life. But yeah, this was like a, like some gasoline in the fire, I guess.
2: You know? Okay.
0: And which is great. I mean, again, may God use all things to bring people to salvation. But again, like, these are teasers to the real thing, which is Jesus, right? That Jesus, you know, that somebody was raised from the dead. May they not be the attention, but may it be the God who raised them from the dead. That's kind of our story.
2: Thanks for your phone call today, JJ. 888-564-6173 is the number. And now we're going to go to Cherry Valley and speak with Sue. Hey, Sue, how are you?
4: Good afternoon. How are you guys?
2: Doing well, thanks. What's your question for us today?
4: Okay. I have two questions, but I'll see if I have enough time for the second one. Quick question. I believe in my heart that my husband is not a believer. We've been married 40 plus years. A lot of stuff is coming out now. I've drawn closer to the Lord. I listen to Billy Graham beside being involved with my church. My question to you is, I'm starting to bring out questions to see where he's at. Knows nothing about the rapture. The other question, he goes, well, we just don't, you know, we're not getting along after 40 years. Okay, it's every day. And I'm getting kind of, it's just mentally wearing on me. Even though I pray and it's like, Lord, I've just got to leave it in your hands, because I'm not understanding what is going on, because I really want to say stuff, but I says, control my tongue and I'm going to just leave it in your hands. But I said, we don't have God in our marriage. He should be number one in our marriage. And he just like looked at me like, what? No. And then he said, and I says, well, the Bible, you know, this scripture and this scripture. He goes, I only believe a little bit of the Bible. And I'm just like, okay, Lord.
2: Quick question for you, Sue. Have you had any kind of counseling yourself or as a couple?
4: He won't go.
2: Okay. What about you yourself, though?
4: I have. It's very hard to find a woman counselor. Bible, you know, this scripture and this scripture. He goes, I only believe a little bit of the Bible. And I'm just like, okay, Lord.
2: Quick question for you, Sue. Have you had

0: years is not nothing. That's congratulations. That's pretty impressive. For most of those years, were you walking with the Lord, or is this kind of a new thing as you're kind of growing in the Lord now?
1: No, I was backslidden when I started the first part when we were married, and he wasn't helping the situation. It was more like, I'm going to, when the grandkids were starting to be born. Oh, is that the correct? That's not, I shouldn't have said it that way. We have grandkids, but there was more attention with them, especially because of the girls. He favors girls over the boys. And there was a point for at least 4 or 5 years of, I don't want to pay attention to you. Thing. I got my daughters in drugs. And so everything was over there. So I was by myself, and I'd go visit my mom and dad while they were alive. And I didn't want to bring my mom in to sit down and talk with them, but I asked her just this one time.
2: Mm-hmm.
1: And he kind of mocked her.
2: Mm.
0: So, Sue, I think that, sorry to cut you off there, just for time's sake, let me just try to, I mean, number one, we want to see, be great to see the Lord work in your marriage for sure. I think that you have to, and it's a good thing for you to recognize you're coming into a new, renewed faith in Jesus, which is wonderful. And what you're going to have to be careful of is, remember, the majority of your marriage was not centered around Jesus. So you have to kind of, I don't know how to say this a better way, soft step into that. It's not going to help your marriage to put this pressure on your husband that was never there before from you for the Lord. It's great that you're feeling, you know, sometimes, and this is for all of us, when we get excited about something, we want everybody else to get excited about that. And sometimes, like, we just have to be there. We just have to, I mean, it's great that you're getting back with the Lord. That's what God wants for you. And I would love to encourage you, and then I'll hand it over. I'd love to encourage you, if working on your marriage could be not as much about having to try to, like, make your husband want to walk with God, but about, listen, when we raise kids, we're distracted by the kids. Then we get the grandkids and we're distracted by the grandkids. And then one day we don't got those and we're like, do we even like each other? That's where you're at. And it's okay to just to get back to liking each other. And you need the Lord to do that, but you need the Lord to do that. He's not there yet. You guys got to work on just liking each other again. God wants you to finish this life together. And strong. And I think that if you can just, like, let's be friends again, let's focus on that. Definitely find yourself a counselor that could help you with this. And I'll stop talking. I don't know, Aaron, if you had anything else to add into that.
2: I just wanted to suggest to Sue that she said she couldn't find a counselor in her area, a woman counselor. A lot of these counselors now can do stuff online, like they can do
0: Good
2: Zoom.
0: Points.
2: Yeah.
0: Right.
2: So, yeah, ideally, maybe you'd want to be in an office with someone, but you might be able to find someone who can do something online. Maybe contact New Life Ministries. They can help you with that. 1-800-NEW-LIFE or newlife.com. Aaron, what would you suggest for Sue?
3: Yeah. Did Sue say that she goes to a church? She has a church home. Sue, do you have a church that you're attending?
1: Yes.
3: Oh, you do? Okay. I was gonna suggest Calvary Chapel Beaumont. If not, it's real close by, and I know they've got some great ladies there that could invest in you and encourage you in this.
1: Can you point me to a couple ladies up there? Now, I was trying to think where Calvary Chapel, because I thought it was on Beaumont Avenue, but I'm not quite sure.
3: I'm not positive of the location, but if you were to show up there and go to the women's ministry, they will connect you with a small group, and you'll be ministered to. I know the pastor and his wife; they're great people.
2: That's Henry Lundy's church.
3: That's right.
2: Yay.
3: That's right, Pastor Henry Lundy.
2: Yep.
3: And Chantel, I think, is his wife. So Phil mentioned having fun together, and sometimes that is such an important step when a marriage is struggling. Sometimes you have to set aside the things that you see as the bigger issues and just get back to the basics. What did it look like 40 years ago, which might just seem like a whole other world, but let's take a walk together. Let's just do something fun or enjoyable. And on your own and in your own heart before the Lord,

0: you are pouring out that heart to God on behalf of your husband. You're crying out to him. You're involved in the women's ministry. You're being encouraged, built up. Maybe you find, you know, a good female biblical counselor, as we've been talking about, and Brian encouraged you on. But just investing in the marriage, because my brain goes to 1 Peter chapter 3, where the wives are encouraged to be a witness through their, actually, maybe that's Corinthians that I'm thinking of, but 1 Peter talks about it too. Being a witness through your behavior, through your conduct, through your walk with Christ. And it goes the other way too, but there's a lot that can be said through your decision to be patient with your husband, to love him, to invest in him, to look past the inadequacies and the problems, and choose to honor him as the man that God has put in your life, and ask God to use that as a way to open some fissures of grace in his life that whereby God might be able to do a deeper work. We have to remember, though, when it's taken us a long time to get to a certain place in life, the way out is not necessarily overnight or in a moment. Sometimes
1: it's good.
0: A period of prolonged faithfulness, trusting God, believing him, investing the work, and trusting God by his Spirit to do what we cannot on our own.
2: Sue, thanks for calling in today. Everybody watching and listening is going to be praying for you and your husband. Thanks for calling in today to Pastor's Perspective. Let's go to Newport Beach. Here is Brandon. You are on with Phil Metzger and Aaron Hale. Brandon, welcome.
3: Hey, guys. Thanks for taking my call. Appreciate it. Hey, real quick. So there's a lot of podcasts lately in the last couple of years with whistleblowers coming out talking about aliens. And I just was curious, how would, if let's say hypothetically there was a disclosure and the government said, hey, there's aliens that live among us. You know, a lot of the whistleblowers, they say, oh, well, they've been here a long time. I mean, is it the Nephilim? Like, would they necessarily be demonic if there were aliens? I mean, like, God doesn't have to put everything in the Bible, right? Like, maybe there's aliens, we could still live our faith-based lives. And if there are aliens, you know, I would imagine that would jar a lot of people's faith if there was some type of disclosure. I also understand that in the last days, you know, God's going to send a a great deception, right? But from what I understand, that's to more non-believers, the ones that maybe didn't get raptured. So I have all kinds of questions. I'm sure you guys answer this question a lot. I'd like to hear your perspective.
2: Yeah, we get it every now and then. Maybe not so much lately. Lately, the thing has been the Ethiopian Bible. That's what everybody's calling
0: all
2: about.
0: All the time.
2: I don't think we've had a call about it this week. I could be wrong, but maybe people finally realized, okay.
1: Yeah, I doubt it.
2: We know everything we need to know about now. Yeah, but anyway, aliens. What say you guys, Phil?
1: The idea that it would completely shake our faith is such a... you know, that's definitely coming from the world's perspective of religion, because they see religion as like being held up by like toothpicks, that if one thing were to go, the whole thing goes down. And it's like, if it, you know, and I see that on a lot of podcasts too, or like, you know, you see it on like Twitter all the time, like, you know, here's a new video. By the way, the videos of aliens just stink. I'm just going to say it out loud. Can we get one clear video of an alien or an alien spacecraft? So that's a concern to me. I don't put a lot of stock in that. You know, I think for whatever you think about Elon Musk, good, bad, you know, whatever, here's a man that's pretty invested in the space industry. We can all agree on that. And has said over and over that he believes that life is unique to the Earth. Mm. And he sees nothing that has pointed him in any other direction. And again, whether you...
2: Of course, he's just saying that because he's part of the conspiracy.
1: He is an alien, and therefore he's avoiding the... I mean, you know, and again, but I would say this, like, for those of us, and I would include you, Brandon, in this, like, those of us that are actual believers, nothing is going to shake our faith. Like, nothing. If an alien, if ET were to be true, I'm not going to go, oh man, what does that do to Jesus? It changes absolutely nothing to my faith. It adds more questions, but you know what? I got a lot of, the longer I've been a Christian, the more questions I have. I got tons of questions. I've not become more knowledgeable in a way that I can say it's all definitive now. I don't like when people talk. So I'm on a show that

0: answers Bible questions, but we got a lot of I don't knows, because God's bigger than we are. And if we ever lose that sense, we lose everything. God is greater. I'm small. He is infinite. I am finite.
1: Aaron?
2: Amen. That's funny. I made that statement just this last Sunday, but it was second service. I was tired and I reversed it and said God was finite. And I was,
0: oh no.
1: Oops. You're the guy who said that.
2: That's not good. Anyhow, Brandon, your question, are aliens from outer space real? Does it fit in biblically? So I've watched lots of videos on this subject, and I've seen how the discussion has shifted away from aliens being corporeal, physical beings to being interdimensional beings. And there are testimonies of them communicating telepathically, and there are observations about them communicating about things that have to do with our origins and where we came from, contradicting what we read in Genesis. And I think without having seen anything or experienced anything personally and not knowing for sure, Phil said, you know, some of the evidence so-called is suspect at this point or not super clear, but there are a lot of people that have had personal experiences, and I am inclined to see it as a spiritual reality. It does get a little complicated when it crosses over into the physical, but that's not unprecedented in Scripture. I don't know or understand Satan's full ability to manipulate matter and how that fits in, but when I hear or read about alien interactions that begin to either contradict Scripture or have a spiritual element or dynamic to them, it definitely makes me look and say, okay, these could very well be beings from another dimension. Ephesians 6 seems to talk about that. And there appears to be a willingness and even a desire from that area to draw attention away from a biblical faith. I don't consider myself an expert in this area, but time spent on Instagram and YouTube.
0: Well, you're as much of an expert as everybody else out there.
1: Brandon, thanks for your phone call today here on Pastor's Perspective. 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There's Calvary Chapel Foothill Ranch in Lake Forest or Calvary San Diego. 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And keep on listening. And maybe you can call tomorrow with a question that you might have about the Bible, the Christian faith. 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And I'm being a little bit facetious here, but I'm just having fun. God bless you guys. Phil and Aaron, great being on today. Thank you for being on today, I should say. We'll talk to you tomorrow right here on Pastor's Perspective.
3: 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I'm Phil Ross, and just reminded of an interesting factoid. 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Back in December 26th of 1963, Capitol Records released a single by a British group called The Beatles. The song was called I Wanna Hold Your Hand. And it was released to radio. And there was one radio station in Southern California that was the first to introduce Southern California to the Beatles, and it was done on AM 1110. Back then, it was called KRLA. Well, today on 1110, it is now K-Wave. And rather than introducing someone to a new British group, we hope that you will let people know about 1110 and 107.9 so they could be introduced to Jesus Christ and have their life changed. And so we're just real thrilled to have 1110 as part of the K-Wave family. 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And thank you for making time for being encouraged by God's word and

0: learning about Jesus Christ through his word. And coming up next on Haven Today, David Woolen continues his series that in a roundabout way focuses on Christ, but it invites us to look at the birds. And he'll be talking to a special guest, Pastor Kevin Burrell, as they talk about birds and what we can learn about God and his glory through these magnificent creatures. There's a lot there. You will be surprised. Keep it right here on K-Wave for more of the great story that's all about Jesus. Coming up next on Haven Today with David Woolen.
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3: Some birds use car tires to crack nuts. Others flap their wings to open automatic doors. Others lead humans to beehives, knowing the humans can extract the honeycomb. Experts say a bird's ability to innovate implies intelligence.

0: Which birds are the smartest? Some people say a parrot for obvious reasons, but crows and ravens may take the prize. They make tools out of sticks and stones. They colonize new lands, which means overcoming new challenges. Researchers say comparing a bird's brain to a primate's, often the bird will come out on top. Yet despite the intelligence of birds, they remain dependent for all their needs. And in a different way, so do we. In Matthew 6, Jesus reminds us to look at the birds of the air. He says, "Birds neither sow nor reap nor gather into barns, and yet your heavenly Father feeds them. Are you not of more value than they?" Welcome to Haven Today. I'm David Wolin, sharing the great story that's all about Jesus. We're continuing in a series called Look at the Birds. And at the start of our time together today, I just want to acknowledge that I had no idea this series would be received so positively. No idea. My logic, I think, was I wonder how many bird watchers are out there who also listen to Haven Today. Can't be all that many. So for all you birders out there, this is the Haven series all six of you have been waiting for, and I truly hope you enjoy it. Well, dear past self, you should know, in fact, there are a lot of Haven listeners who, even if they're not avid bird watchers, are going to be deeply ministered to by this, just as you will be. After all, your Creator poured His delight and creativity into all that He's made. Birds are a huge part of that. Clearly, Jesus was taken with them, so don't be surprised if you find yourself delighted as you ponder something new that points you to the joy of the Lord and the eternal truths of His Word. Well, now I know. But we could not have done this series without pastor, author, and passionate birder Kevin Burrell. And if you've caught any of the last 3 days, you know how fascinating his insights are. But today, I have to tell you, is next level. He's going to present us with four birds who represent how at times Christian believers and the church at large often function in the world. This is part critique, part exhortation, and ultimately very encouraging. But let me just give you a preview of where he's going. We'll be taking a look at what Christians have in common with the hummingbird. And what is it that makes them so special?
1: They're so bustling and busy, and they cover so much ground that we want hummingbirds in our gardens and in our forests and everywhere else, because they bring beauty to it. They transform the world around it. They're bringing, this is what I think Christians are called to do. We're bringing the pollen of another kingdom into this one, and our presence here carrying that pollen should make this place a

0: our beautiful place.
1: Pastor Kevin Burrell will be back with us in a few moments for a conversation that is equal parts fun and fascination. Kevin is a bird enthusiast, a twitcher, as the English say, or a birder, as they often refer to themselves. But he's also a deeply insightful pastor who loves the Lord Jesus and his word. And wow, does all of that come through, not only in the program today, but also in his new book, Considering Sparrows, What Birds Teach Us About Who We Are, Where We're Going, and the Joy of Following Jesus. It's a bit like a cross between a devotional and a field guide, but it's so unusual. Like Kevin said in the first part of day one, the publisher wasn't exactly sure where to put it. And I love books like that. This is original and beautiful. It points our hearts towards Christ. And clearly, Jesus resonated with the topic of birds as well. He used them as an illustration. We'll talk about that tomorrow. But today, I want to invite you to get your copy of Considering Sparrows. It's our way of saying thank you for your generous support of Haven today. We are listener-funded. I often hear people express surprise when they hear that. People often assume a program like Haven Today gets paid to be on the air, but that's not how it works. We are 100% support-based, which is why we do ask you to stand with us and to help Haven keep pointing to Jesus every day and reaching countless thousands of listeners on hundreds of radio outlets across North America. 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And now helping us get started, one of my favorite singer-songwriters out there. Here's Christy Knuckles and Under the Feathers of God.

0: This is Haven Today. I'm David Wolin, and back with us again, Kevin Burrell, author of Considering Sparrows. Kevin, thank you for joining us again.
1: Glad to be here.
0: So there's a few things I'd love to talk about, but I thought this was fascinating. Right in the middle of your book, you talked about the bird mascot for the church. And it's kind of a reflection on some of the things that we see around us within the way that the church seems to engage our world or want to engage culture. And I found this absolutely fascinating. And I just want to invite you to kind of walk us through some of your observations, because I think this is really, really insightful.
1: Oh, good. Well, I think that we can get very confused.

0: used, and we have for a long time. You think, I remember Niebuhr writing Christ and Culture back mm-hmm. in the 20s, trying to chart out what is the purpose of the church in the world. And today, I think we can look at some places where we've leaned in the wrong direction. And so I tried to provide some, obviously, inbred, some mascots for maybe what those different views might look like. I lay out three that I think are insufficient. And there's aspects of them that are still helpful, but they're insufficient ultimately, because I think that Jesus is pointing us to a fourth way. So I'll be very brief on the first three. The first one I mentioned is the penguin. Penguins have civilizations on these rocky islands down in the Southern Sea, and those civilizations are complex, and they have a division of resources and job descriptions, and here's where we keep the sick birds, here's where we keep the extra food. I mean, they have nurseries and schools and highways, and it's amazing, right? But whatever they're building down there is just for them. It doesn't affect anybody else because they're penguins. They live in this desolate place where nothing else lives. And so whatever the penguins are doing down there really has no bearing on us, unless you're a nature photographer or something, right? I mean, their life is fully separate from our life. I think the church often tries to pull themselves away. There's certainly through the years, we can look historically at some of the bigger examples of that. But we can do this today, too, to create the Christian subculture, to say we are called to so fully come out and be separate that we want to remove ourselves from the world. And so these are the kinds of cultures where we only listen to Christian music and read Christian books and drink Christian milk from Christian cows and support Christian businesses. And we are fully separate. And so that erodes our witness, because we are called to still be light in the world. And if the light is removed from the world, how do we engage it? The opposite end of that, I think, or maybe it's opposite, would be that we would so blend into the world, not to be, I mean, we're still hiding, but in a different way. We blend into the world to get the target off of our back, because there's aspects of our Christianity that maybe are offensive to the world. We don't want to rock the boat. And so we adjust either our beliefs or our stance, or we just try to avoid those controversial topics. And in my mind, a camouflage bird would be a good picture of that. The master of camouflage is a bird called the Great Patu. He lives in Central and South America, and he is a freak of nature. If you see one non-camouflage, they look like a puppet. I mean, they've got this huge mouth and buggy eyes and a freaky scream. And
1: In fact, I'm going to insert here, because our producer and I were talking about this. This is my favorite bird call I discovered at some point. We're going to try to find one and stick it in the program right here. Okay, so that's the Grand Patu. It's haunting. It sounds a lot like a very scared bird calling for a parent, in the middle of the night. Yeah. But that's the Grand Patu. Sorry for that. Uh-huh. But, I'm going to be putting as many bird calls as I can into this series. We'll look for them.
0: I think you mentioned that one of your children is known to make that kind of call. Is
1: Mom.
0: That right?
1: Yeah, it's it's pretty funny.
0: That's great.
1: Imagine if I was walking through Central America and I heard the Grand Patu, I'd be startled out of my wits.
0: It's terrifying. I mean, I would bet that if it's in a building, they probably call it a haunted building there, right? I mean, it just sounds like that, right? But when they don't want to be seen or heard, they get on the end of a stump and they close their eyes and they stick their neck out straight, and you don't know where the bird stops and the trunk starts. It's amazing. I mean, they look like an extension of the stump. They are the essence of tree, and they look like a piece of bark. So they totally blend in. And I think that sometimes we today have compromised a lot of truth. We've lost the message, right? Maybe with that first example with the penguin, we've lost our proximity to people who need to hear the message. And I think in the second example, we've lost the message itself, right?
1: Right.
0: The third example I give is probably a common one for a lot of your listeners. It's the blue jay. And I mentioned that. Thanks for asking about the tree creeper, that ranking of aggressive birds. The blue jay is up near the top. He's a beautiful bird. You look at him in a field guide and you go, man, what a crazy beautiful color that is, and the whole bit. If you take a moment to admire them, they're amazing, but they're really obnoxious. And you look at that and you go, how can something be so beautiful and so annoying at the same time?
1: Tell me how they're annoying. Give some substance to that.
0: There's an aggressiveness to that, right? So he'll chase the other birds at a bird feeder. He's in it to win it. And that feels, this one feels more current events to me as I see the church behaving badly online, the church behaving badly in social media threads.

0: and the way in which we're in it to win it. And not in a, hey, I'm trying to, by all means, save some, but in a place where I'm trying to win an argument, and I'm going to be obnoxious about it and aggressive and even vulgar, just to really go after people who disagree. And so there's a place for us to engage and take every thought captive to Christ. But, you know, I told somebody recently, I said, I just feel like the message should match the medium better than it does. Like if our message is a message of grace, shouldn't it feel a little bit like grace when we're communicating it, and not like a throwdown fight, just trying to win an argument?
1: So you're saying the message of grace should be gracious. What a thought.
0: How about that?
1: just
0: throwing it out
1: Jesus,
0: there.
1: Jesus-like.
0: Right? Yeah. Yeah. That it might sound like Jesus, right? Now all of that, all three of those, still, there's places where we need to be demonstrative. And I mean, you know, Jesus was confrontational. There's places where we need to be that. Mm-hmm. Paul says, I've become all things to all people so that by all ways I might save some. So there's a way in which we maybe adapt culturally. And I do think that there's times when we're called to come out and be separate, be in the world, but not of it. Right. So all three of those things do have aspects of truth. But here comes the fourth bird, which I think makes more sense based on what I see Jesus describing the kingdom as being. When he describes the kingdom of God, he always uses these small, he points to the smallest stuff. He points to a mustard seed. He points to a pearl. He points to a little bit of yeast. It's all these small, very unassuming things. The smallest bird on the planet is a species of hummingbird. It's called the bee hummingbird. But all the hummingbirds are ridiculously small birds, and yet their role is transformative in the culture. And I think that this is maybe where I try to lean with, I think this is what the church is called to be, that hummingbirds are pollinators. So we know, we understand that pollinators are what, the reason that we have a nice garden is because of pollinators, for the reason. Mm-hmm. So a pollinator coming into an area is going to make that area more beautiful for its, just by its presence, by what it does. It is carrying pollen from another garden into this one, and it's cross-pollinating. Hummingbirds are the best at this because their wings are beating hundreds of times a second, and they're kicking up a lot of dust, a lot of pollen that other pollinators, a butterfly is not gonna get that kind of mess going, and it gets all caught in his wings, his feathers, and he's going to take that at 35 miles an hour across the cul-de-sac to someplace else. And I mean, they're so bustling and busy, and they cover so much ground that we want hummingbirds in our gardens and in our forests and everywhere else, because they bring beauty to it. They transform they transform the world around it. They're bringing, this is what I think Christians are called to do. We're bringing the pollen of another kingdom into this one. And our presence here, carrying that pollen, should make this place a more beautiful place, so transformative. Mm-hmm. So this is where Luther would say, hey, you know, not everybody's called to be a monk. If you're called to sell shoes, be the best shoe salesman that you can be, right? So whatever it is that we're called to be, you get to bring the realities of another kingdom into it, and you get to think of it in a transformative way to make the invisible kingdom visible. And so the hummingbirds, that's it. That's, in fact, that was one of the first birds I was pondering sitting on my porch during the shelter in place, just thinking what a hummingbird provides in this world is maybe a little bit of what a Christian's supposed to provide too. That was a long answer, but that's a long chapter.
1: Great answer. It was deep and meaty, and, you know, and thinking about the hummingbird too, they are drawn to what is sweet, you know, so may we be, you know, of all the birds out there. And like I said, I've got some birders in my family, who knows, maybe I'll be one of them by the end of this. But if there is one bird that stops conversations, it's the hummingbird, right? Like we could be in a deep family conversation, having dinner out on the back deck or something. Man, if a hummingbird comes and hovers nearby, someone's going to point it out. And that's the end of that conversation. You know, everyone's going to just look in fascination and wonder at its beauty. Yeah. And So may the church be beautiful in this world.
0: I was just leading a devotion for some friends of the group of subset of our staff, about seven of us. We were up in the mountains. We're sitting on this back porch, and I'm leading the devotion with my back to the porch. And in the middle of it, I heard a hum above my head, and then it stopped. I said, was that a hummingbird? And everybody else was just looking in awe, because this hummingbird came and just, like, of all people, of the seven of us.
1: You missed it.
0: It was me, man. You know, it hovers right above my head and then flies off. And they're like, man, you are such a bird nerd, whatever. That's just, it was fun. Right in the middle of my devotional talk, here comes this hummingbird. So it will stop conversation for sure. And it should, right? This is what it means for, like, the heavens declare the glory of God, the sky.

0: that proclaim the work of his hands. It would be great if we noticed a bit more.
1: Mm. I have to ask you to talk about this because I was sharing this with my team yesterday, just talking through this series. And I probably talked too much because I kind of got excited about it. But I was like, guys, you won't believe what ravens do. They actually have bird funerals. And I described the whole thing because I just learned it. I thought it was fascinating. This might be new to our listeners. So just pretend we don't know anything, which is probably true when it comes to bird funerals. Mm-hmm. Tell us about this and how it also points us to something bigger.
0: Yeah. So we have to be careful that we don't take our own feelings and put them onto other animals. It's, anthropomorphizing is, I think.
1: Yeah, we all do that. Yep.
0: But we do. And I actually, at the beginning of the book, I say, guys, I'm just going to do this unashamedly because it just makes the book more fun. So I'm going to ascribe motives and the whole bit. But in that particular place, people have actually studied, is there an emotional thing going on with a bird and their understanding of death? And I think it's hard to avoid the likelihood that there is. And we see birds. So this one example, the one that you're mentioning, I think it was in Seattle. Man is visiting a friend. He's a birder. They're both bird watching friends. He looks out the window and he sees there's a dead crow on the ground, and there's a mob of crows gathered around it, and they're all squawking and making all kinds of noise, clearly agitated. And then there's a moment of calm, and each one of them flies off and grabs a stick or a blade of grass or a twig of some sort, and they come and they lay it on top of their dead friend. And then they fly off. And these 12 crows did that one at a time, almost like in a procession, right? Just one at a time going, yeah. I'm going to go get something. I'm going to lay it on the bird and I'm going to fly away. It's like, I've done enough funerals to see, the flowers laid on the casket. And that's what it looks like, right? And we see that some birds are sullen when they lose their mate, like Buick swans, I think, are known for that. Parrots can show signs of depression for up to a year. So what's going on inside? We don't know, but it sure looks like, and the one in particular that I mentioned in the book is the Western scrub jay, California scrub jay. But it sure looks like they have some kind of understanding of death. That was chapter 4. And I, to live as Christ, to die as gain, mm-hmm. needed a good mascot. And I just thought that is a good picture of what does it look like for them to understand death. Now, how do we understand death and what comes beyond? And how can Paul say that dying is gain? And so kind of leaned into that.
1: Yeah. Well, he also says the whole creation is groaning. It seems like there's a kind of a bird illustration of that reality, that something's broken and wrong with this world. And even the birds of the air seem to understand that and find a way to mourn it in a way that's visible to us. But there's this promise that a better day is coming.
0: Right.
1: So even the birds are inviting us to consider the wisdom of those who have this hope in Christ.
0: Yeah, really without good. A doubt. That is our best days will be the days when we are thinking about that final, right? The healing, mm-hmm. the day when the creation is no longer groaning, waiting, but our salvation has come.
1: Well, Kevin Burrell, I have been so delighted spending some time with you this morning, and I know that's going to be true for our listeners as well. You've drawn us into a beautiful world, maybe an aspect that our eyes have not beheld sufficiently in God's creation, but we sure did today. So thanks so much for your time with us.
0: Yeah, thanks. Enjoy the opportunity to chat with you about it. Thanks very much.

0: such a beautiful song and so perfect for this week. Keith and Kristen Getty with His Eye Is on the Sparrow. This is Haven Today. I'm David Wolin. I suppose there is someone out there who doesn't like birds. Every once in a while, they do get under your skin, maybe with a little irritating gift on your car windshield or a natural alarm clock when you didn't really want one. But generally, I do think this is true. Those little creatures in God's creation, more often than not, are ministering to us and pointing us towards the deeper truths of God's word. They are part of how all creation is pointing us toward and testifying to our Creator. And what you've been hearing this week is just a sampling of what you'll find in this exceptionally unique book by Kevin Burrell, just released, Considering Sparrows, What Birds Teach Us About Who We Are, Where We're Going, and the Joy of Following Jesus. And this is our way of saying thank you for your gift of ministry support to Haven Today. So would you give us a call at 865-HAVEN, 865-HAVEN, or you can go online to haventoday.org, haventoday.org. I'm David Wolin. Won't you come back again next time? We'll be keeping it all about Jesus. It's The Great Story here on Haven Today.
1: 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I'm Phil Ross. Thanks for making K-Wave a part of your day today here on this Thursday. And I want to let you know that coming up next here on K-Wave on Refuge Radio, Pastor Bill Welsh continues his current series in the Book of Acts. Amazing stuff in there. And today, Pastor Bill will be looking at chapter 23 for more of his message titled, It's Too Soon to Give Up. And we'll see how God used some irate people who are not thinking clearly to help move the gospel forward in the life of the Apostle Paul. So I encourage you to keep it right here on K-Wave for Refuge Radio, the Bible teaching ministry of Refuge, Calvary Chapel in Huntington Beach. So keep it right here.
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1: Thanks for tuning in to the teaching ministry of Refuge Calvary Chapel in Huntington Beach, California.
2: David was chased all over the place. He was chased up into hills. He hid out in caves. And he, you know where he would hide out one time? Among the Philistines? In Gaza. He would be in what is today Gaza. Because his enemies wouldn't follow him in among the Philistines. They said, well, he's out of our hands. And then, of course, Jesus in Jerusalem. For righteousness, being persecuted for righteousness. Imagine hatred so strong that somebody would want to kill you over what you believe about God.
1: Religious persecution is a hot-button topic in the United States, but there is surprisingly little of it that truly occurs here. When we look at the broader world around us, however, we see that it runs rampant throughout many other countries. It makes sense that people would feel strongly about their belief systems that explain the purpose of life here on Earth. The reasons for good and evil in the world. But Pastor Bill will open this up today to look at how passion can become dangerous zealotry, bringing about heinous acts. Well, let's join Pastor Bill in the book of Acts chapter 23 as he continues his message, It's Too Soon to Give Up.

I'm not done serving him. I don't know what the future looks like, but I'm not done serving him. I have some ideas on what God might have for me to do. And I pray that you're the same way. Even in the midst of the toughest days of your life, it's not time to give up. It's time to get up. And here's Paul in this barracks, which is most likely the same place where Jesus was scourged. There might even be the blood stain still on the floor from where Jesus was shredded by that whip. And Paul is again feeling the cost of discipleship. And by the way, this happens to a lot of God's people. Can I just read quickly to you the list, the partial list of people like you who loved Jesus a long time ago, back in Bible days, loved God with all their heart, and it meant trouble for them. Joseph, imprisoned by his brothers and sold twice. Once by his brothers to the Midianites, once by the Midianites to the Egyptians, into the house of Potiphar. And he's thinking, God, oy vey, I'm your servant. Can't you do better than this? But he doesn't. He moves forward. Samson, blinded and grinding the Philistines. Oh, yeah, Samson had problems. Can I see the hands of people that have problems? Anybody in here have problems? But he was still a servant of God, and he ended well by laying down his life. Hanani the seer, who visits King Asa, said, that was a stupid decision that you made to go and ally your enemies to fight your brothers, and now you're going to have nothing but wars. And the king so loved that message, he slammed him in prison. And he knew what it was like to be persecuted for righteousness. Jeremiah in the dungeon, Elijah running for his life, hiding out in caves. And Shadrach, Meshach, and Abednego, yeah, they were in a prison. It was called a fiery furnace that should have ended their life, but God said, no, not yet. And Daniel in the lion's den with all those beautiful kitties there, just, you know, hanging out with him all night long. He was in that prison. And John the Baptist, imprisoned by Herod, and his life taken. Saul, before he was Paul, his Christian prisoners that he dragged from their homes, some of them dying in prison, some of them being executed. All of God's people, some of our favorite heroes. Read about them in Hebrews chapter 11, the hardship that they went through. Peter and John together in a prison in Jerusalem. Peter and his wife in Rome, each one laying down their life for Jesus. No, Peter's wife was not Eden like in The Chosen. Her name, they say, was Perpetua. I don't know if that was her given name when she was born, or she was perpetually so in love with Jesus, they just gave her that name. But they both died in Rome for their faith in Jesus Christ. And then Paul and Silas in prison. David was chased all over the place. He was chased up into hills. He hid out in caves. And you know where he would hide out one time? Among the Philistines? In Gaza. He would be in what is today Gaza, because his enemies wouldn't follow him in among the Philistines. They said, well, he's out of our hands. And then, of course, Jesus in Jerusalem. For righteousness, being persecuted for righteousness. Imagine hatred so strong that somebody would want to kill you over what you believe about God. A young woman that came in, I told you about that earlier,

Didn't I? Okay. It's coming up. She's going to be baptized. She got saved last night right out on our front patio here. She came out. Two Egyptian men were with her. She's Egyptian, just came out of Egypt. And she, they said she wants to give her life to Jesus. And I said, whoa, her name is Ola. Sounds more Spanish than Egyptian, but Ola. I said, Ola, you really are ready to give your life to Jesus Christ? You believe he died for you? And I just walked through a presentation of the gospel, and she prayed right there, and she said, I want to be baptized. When can I be baptized? Well, we got a baptism tomorrow. But I was talking with her after we prayed together, and I could see it in her countenance. On her face, her expression had changed. I said, Ola, it's like something's different in you right now. And I'm looking for the word. Preacher Bill's looking for the right preacher word. And she said, it's relief. It's relief. It's peace. See, that's what Jesus does. But coming out of a place where the hard hand of Islam is coming down upon so many people, the relief to know that your sins are forgiven. And heaven now is your destination. It's your home. See, that's the hatred that even today, what we're reading here, the same kind of hatred that's filling the world in our day. But Jesus warned us that this would happen, didn't he? He told us it was coming. I want you to, I'll do this very fast for you. If you want to flip with me to these passages, you can. All three of these are in Matthew. And in Matthew chapter 5, verse 10, it says this, blessed are those who are persecuted for righteousness, for theirs is the kingdom of heaven. What you lose here is nothing compared to what you gain there. He said, blessed are you when they revile and persecute you and say all kinds of evil against you falsely for my sake. Rejoice and be exceedingly glad. How can you do that? Because great is your reward in heaven. For so they persecuted the prophets who were before you. Flip over to chapter 10 in verse 17. Jesus speaks about it. Again, and in verse 17, he says this, beware of men, for they, when he's speaking to his disciples, they'll deliver you up to the councils, they'll scourge you in their synagogues. Paul has had both of those happen to him. You'll be brought before governors and kings for my sake, and as a testimony to them and to the Gentiles. Said, I'm going to allow you to walk through the trouble so you can witness to governors and so you can witness to the Gentiles. He said, be ready. Verse 19, but when they deliver you up, don't worry about how or what you should speak. It'll be given to you in that hour what you should speak. For it's not you who speaks. It's the Spirit of your Father who speaks in you. And what? Through you. One more in Matthew 24, verse 9. Now, this is where Jesus is talking about these days we live in. Then they will deliver you up to tribulation and kill you, and you'll be hated by all nations for my name's sake. And then many will be offended and will betray one another and will hate one another. There's one other place I want to show you where Jesus talked about this. Read this with me, please. In John chapter 15, verse 18 and 19, these things I command you, that you love one another. If the world hates you, you know that it hated me before it hated you. If you were of the world would love its own. Yet because you're not of the world, but I chose you out of the world, therefore the world hates you. The hate towards the church in the West has not been too high. There's a lot of vitriol. There's a lot of criticism. But the hatred that Jesus was talking about, it hasn't been as high here as it has in other parts of the world. And I hope you don't see me as a prophet of doom, but I want to tell you it's coming. It's coming for many who believe in Jesus Christ. Now, we read that, and here's what really stuns me about this. He says, look, the world is going to hate you, but at least you have one another to love each other. Through the times of the hate, through the times of the hardship. At least you have your brothers and your sisters. How many of you have brothers and sisters like that in Christ that you know you can lean on and they'll encourage you? At least we have one another. And I don't have any desire to go back to what I had before. But it's pretty stark, isn't it? I mean, I really wonder if that's ever really happened, you know, in the modern era. Well, you could ask Martin Luther King Jr. if that happened. His last days in Tennessee and Memphis. You could ask Dietrich Bonhoeffer, who died in Germany for his faith. You can ask Bonnie Witherall, who was assassinated in Lebanon in a medical facility that I visited back in 1997, who gave her life for Jesus. She was there as a nurse to help people. The door opens and her life ends in a heartbeat. You could ask Naima Abiad Idris. She's from Sudan. Well, she was from Sudan. A remarkable woman. You know what her gift was? She was a singer. She was one of these two girls up here singing the

morning. And she got a band of her sisters together, and they became the singers of Sudan. And they took their Jesus songs as far as they could. People told them, watch out there. Watch out. It's a Muslim-controlled nation, and it's violent Islam over there. It's radical Islam. And she was killed, and some of her friends, as she sang for Jesus. You could ask Jim Elliot and his buddies down in Ecuador who gave their life. You could ask Felicitas. Now, I couldn't find a photograph of her because she died in 106 AD. You know, and she died in Rome when it was illegal to convert somebody to Christianity. And when they brought her in to command that she stop, and she refused to stop, they took her seven sons, one at a time, and they executed them right before their mother, who refused to recant. Why? She knew she would see them in a few minutes. All of them gathered together at the throne of God. So yeah, it's happened, and it's even happened in our day. All the recent victims of global terror, and it continues to happen. We all hope for a hassle-free Christian life, but it doesn't exist. Can I just tell you that? It just doesn't exist. It's never going to exist here on this planet, but it will in heaven forever, but not here and not now. So how do we cope? How do you respond when that kind of trouble comes your way? And my goodness, I've never experienced anything like Paul experienced. It doesn't take much more than a bad day to put me on a bummer at times. It's ridiculous. I wonder when I think about Paul that night in the prison, bound in the barracks. You know he's a man who is steeped in the scripture. I love reading the Psalms, you know that, but I don't have them memorized. But Paul would have had them memorized as a good Jewish scholar. He could close his eyes and just pull them off the shelf one by one, and he would have thought, oh, this is a day for Psalm 56. Because listen to Psalm 56. It's almost as if it was written for Paul. Be merciful to me, my God, for my enemies are in hot pursuit. All day long they press their attack. My adversaries pursue me all day long in their pride. Many are attacking me. When I'm afraid, I'll put my trust in you, in God whose word I praise. In God I trust and I'm not afraid. What can mere mortals do to me? All day long they twist my words. All their schemes are for my ruin. They conspire, they lurk, they watch my steps, hoping to take my life. I'm just surprised Roman prison or in the barracks that night. It's just so perfect. Some of you need Psalm 56 right now. You need to take some time with that beautiful psalm of whoever this person was that was under attack at that time that said, I will put my hope in God. Paul was like that. He knew the presence of that kind of trouble that he was in. He knew what that trouble could bring, but he stood. That kind of trouble that's direct result. Listen carefully, I'm talking fast, pardon me. The kind of trouble I'm talking about that is the direct result of living for and speaking up for Jesus. How many of you remember Warren Duffy? He was like a dad to me, he really was. And I, how many of you listened to his show? Did any of you hear him on the radio? And almost every day he would end his show by saying something like this. He would say, And put in a good word for Jesus today. Just put in a good word for Jesus. That sounds trite, but that could get you in trouble by bringing up Jesus to some people. So, but this is the kind of trouble that sometimes we get in when we're just living for Jesus and speaking up for him. It might not be martyrdom for you, and I hope that it's not physically martyrdom. It might be ridicule and censorship or cancellation. You might just not get invited to the office party. They might just forget to send you the invitation. And you'll wonder, what did I do? Well, it might have been by bringing up Jesus to some people. So, but this is the kind of trouble that's

in that Antonio fortress. He says this. Number one, look at this. Jesus is saying, I know, Paul. I know what you're going through. Jesus knows that his children, he knows his when his children are discouraged. He knows when his children are rejoicing because he hears them. But he knows when sometimes the trouble have robbed us of our voice of rejoicing. And he knows it. At this moment, he knows that Paul is discouraged, or he wouldn't say, take courage, Paul. He wouldn't say, you know, cheer up. He knows what you're going through too right now. He knows how deeply it's gripped you. He knows how discouraging it's become. And he's with you and he's for you. The second thing is that Jesus commends Paul for his ministry that he's already done. He's basically saying, just like you've witnessed for me here in Jerusalem, thank you, Paul, for obeying me. When everyone else was telling you, don't go there, you came, buddy, you came. And just like you've witnessed for me here, you're going to witness for me in Rome. Do you know how encouraging that must have been during that nighttime visit to hear Jesus say to Paul, you are going to Rome, Paul. You are going to Rome. You're not out of your mind. Your next assignment is just right down the road. It's like a Jesus saying, attaboy, Paul. Good job. Well done. I remember watching our grandson get up from a really potentially devastating injury in sports. And it was a little over a year ago, a year and a couple of months ago, early in the season for Fullerton High School. And Michael was a junior. And he played both safety and receiver. And so he tackled the guy, he lifted him up, and when he came down, he fractured three bones, or two bones in three places. One where there was one bone that was snapped right here and twisted inside of his leg. And we all knew that's the end of his football career. But he was back this year. He came back onto the team as a senior. And we were at the first game where he played and caught this incredible, yeah, he's my grandson, but it was incredible, okay? Incredible over-the-shoulder catch in the end zone for the touchdown. And he got the player of the year, the kid who everyone thought should have given up, and mom and dad would not have been disappointed if he didn't go back to football. I watched him in the last game of their season, where they were down by 14 points, 7 to 21. Are you enjoying this as much as I'm enjoying telling it? 14 points down. And it looks like late in the third quarter, oh man, they're going to lose on their homecoming day. And the last game, but there was a moment at the end of the third quarter that Michael went out for a pass. And again, over the shoulder, he catches it. It's about 25 to 30 yard gain. He goes down and he didn't make a touchdown, but he set him up for the touchdown that would happen right after that. But what it did is it just spun the momentum of the game their way, and they came back and won by 1 point. And I'll tell them you clapped if you clap for that, okay? Good. Yeah. But he got back up. I can only imagine the conversation with the coach on the sidelines when they were down 14 points going into the last half of their last game. Come on, you guys, you can do this. This is football. You're football players. Whatever he said, that coach got them back into the game. Just like Jesus, as he talks to Paul, he says he commended him for what he'd done. And then he promises him, Paul, it doesn't end here. Rome is next. Let's go, buddy. Rome is next. You're on the way to Rome. He affirmed the call that Paul was sensing to preach Jesus in Rome. And so here's what Jesus simply says. He says, cheer up, Paul. I love that. Just cheer up, Paul. Come on. It really sounds like a coach on the sidelines. Come on. You've got this. Let's go for it, Paul. Let's go reach some Romans. Let's bring the gospel to Rome. Don't you think that this led to one of the most notorious and famous, most often repeated sound bites from Paul when he writes from a Roman prison cell? And he writes to a church in Philippi where he'd spent time in prison. And he says, from one prison to another prison. And he says, now rejoice in the Lord when everything's going your way. He says, rejoice in the Lord what? Always. And let me say it again, he says. And again, I tell you, rejoice. It's too soon to give up. It's time to get up and dust yourself off and go right back into it. Rejoice in the Lord always, even during a sleepless night in the barracks, when your future's uncertain,

0: absolutely. Even when 40 assassins are sharpening their knives right now, and they'll gut you with one swipe of their blade. Yes, even then. Even when some friends are saying, I told you so. I told you so. Yeah, be gracious and keep moving on. Jesus just says, stay the course. And I love how Pastor Chuck used to always say that to his boys, to the pastors of the Calvary Chapel movement. And one of the last things he said to us in the very last pastor's conference, right before he walked off and Dave Rolfe drove him back to be with Kay, his bride, that night, he said, stay the course, boys. Stay the course. Keep preaching Jesus. What's that mean? It's too soon to give up. It's too soon to stop. So he says, keep going, Paul. It is still Rome. You're going to Italy. I hope you like pizza, but you're going to Italy, Paul. You might want to learn some Latin on your way, but your life doesn't end right here. Notice, this is important. Jesus did not promise Paul a release from prison. He promised him another opportunity. Isn't that what you want? Another opportunity? How many of you are ready for your next opportunity to serve Jesus? He's got one for you. That's what I want. I know that's what you want. Another opportunity to shine for Jesus in a darkening world, darker than I've ever seen it. So why do we always want God to get us out of our mess? Why do we always want him just, you know, fix this thing, Lord? I'm one of your best. I'm one of your servants. I love you with all of my heart. Why do we want him to fix it instead of using us in the middle of the mess for his glory? So I want to end like this, and I'm going to end right now. I can't believe I did it this quickly, but I want to ask you, what gets you down? Now, you don't have to answer out loud. Well, identify it. What gets you down? What makes you want to give up? What makes us moan and groan and mope and complain our way through life? What makes me want to give up and cut and run or quit or throw in the towel or turn back to old ways, old thought patterns, or run back to some stupid old addiction that never helped me anyway and didn't solve any problems in the long run? Or go back to the sad, old, wandering, lost gang that I got all tangled with and lost in before. Why would I want to go back to the bottle or the bong or the joint or the porn or whatever it is? When Jesus says, look, I'm with you in the middle of this. Cheer up, Bill. Cheer up. Get up. Move on. Step out. Get your head and your heart back in the game. And I think we know Paul well enough, like I said, to know that he's thinking through the Psalms that would have encouraged him over and over and over again. On that long night, things like this. Read it with me. You know he landed in Psalm 23 that night on verse 4. Let's read it out loud. Though I walk through the valley of the shadow of death, I will fear no evil, for you are with me. Oh yeah. Psalm 42 and 43, they both say this. Why are you cast down, O my soul? Hope in God, for I shall yet praise him, my Lord and my God. That's for your mirror. Ladies, take your lipstick and put that on the mirror for you and your husband to see. Why are you cast down, O my soul? Hope in God, because I will continue to praise him. This one, Psalm 84. Oh, I love this one. The Lord is a sun. Read this with me. The Lord is a sun and a shield, and no good thing will he withhold from those who walk uprightly. So as I get up and I move on, what's that tell me? There's a future for serving Jesus until my last breath is gone. Jesus says, cheer up, my son. And he's saying that to some of us right now because life can get hard at times. And you know that. I'm not telling you anything new. Sometimes harder than others, but God is always good. So let's cheer up and let's return to rejoicing in him.
1: Set free my heart. Set free my soul.
2: There's always a future in serving Jesus. As Pastor Bill said, life can get hard. There's no doubt about it. But as this message was appropriately titled, It's Too Soon to Give Up, be encouraged today, not just by Paul's example of long-suffering, but by the stories of believers throughout history who have suffered greatly for the name of Jesus and have been rewarded with eternity in the presence of the lover of their souls. 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It's 7800 Edit.

Granger Avenue, Huntington Beach, California, 92647. Our phone number is 714-907-1177. When we come back, we'll dive into the next stage of Paul's journey and see how, despite the various setbacks, plots, and debacles he encounters, Paul continues to trust in God's plan for him. While he is jostled around between various custodians, he remains unshaken in his faith and in the peace of Christ. We'll take a look at how Paul remained steadfast in this tumultuous season and how he even used it to his advantage. That's all the time we have for today. Thanks for tuning in for this edition of Refuge Radio. 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

0: 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Hope you're doing good here on this Thursday afternoon. I'm Phil Ross. Thanks for making it a point to just add some Bible teaching into your listening. Thanks for doing that. And coming up next on Somebody Loves You with Raul Reese, he'll be tackling the subject of prayer. Who are you praying for this week? What are you praying for? What are you talking to God about on a regular basis? Well, it's something that's part of the a life that walks with Jesus, and it's part of our faith and should be part of our practice. And today, Pastor Raul will be continuing his study in Matthew chapter 7, starting at verse 7 for today's lesson. So keep it right here on K-Wave for Somebody Loves You Radio with Raul Reese, right after we get a check of the news and the weather with Brian Perez.
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2: Pro-life laws are actively saving lives. The Kentucky Cabinet for Health and Family Services reported only 5 abortions in the state. Following Dobbs, Kentucky banned abortion, with exceptions to protect the life of the mother. All 5 reported abortions were performed according to this exception. The report notably does not account for chemical abortions distributed by mail, nor does it account for those who may have left the state to seek an abortion elsewhere. Regardless, it does show an undeniable drop in abortions from about 4,400 to just 5. Laws like that in Kentucky are actively saving babies across the country. The next legislative goal is to protect babies from the growing threat of mail-order abortion and the deadly pill.
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0: And it's me with the news here on K-Wave. President Donald Trump said today that the government will not be live streaming the firing squad execution of Fort Hood shooter Nadal Hassan, canceling a plan announced last week by Secretary of War Pete Hegseth. The Army had sentenced Hassan, a former major, to death in 2013 for killing 13 people and injuring 32 others at Texas's Fort Hood Army base back in 2009. And Southland Fire agencies and emergency preparedness officials are on heightened alert today. As well, as you can tell, Santa Ana winds are here, and they've already started whipping across the Southland. The city and county fire departments are increasing staffing and pre-positioning additional ground and aerial resources. The winds are combining with low humidity to create some critical fire dangers, prompting red flag warnings through Saturday for a significant portion of the region.